0: And so I encourage you, you don't need to spend hours in the news every day. A few minutes will get you the cycle. But pay enough attention that you can pray in an informed way. It matters. Use your voice, not in an angry way, not in a belligerent way, but in a truthful way. Life is sacred. Jesus is unique. There are not many paths to the kingdom of heaven. There's not multiple options that lead us to the same place. And if the church doesn't have the courage to say those things, I don't think they will be said. So let's not sleep through it. Amen?
1: Amen.
0: Hallelujah. All right, you should have an outline. There's hope. I want to start a series of talks with you really around belief and candidly, the decision to believe. Believing in God's a choice. It's not imperative. You don't have to do it. And it is not accidental. It's not like your default setting. Your default setting is selfish. You'll have to override your default settings in order to be a person who leads a life that expresses belief in God. In the language of the New Testament, the original language, the word belief and faith and unbelief and faithful, it's very clear that they all come from the same root, that when you're using them, a person who believes is a faithful person. A person who's unfaithful is a person who doesn't believe. Not quite as clear in English, but very, very clear in the language of the New Testament. So when I say I choose to be a person who believes, what I'm really inviting to be is a person faithful to Jesus.
2: Amen.
0: And that's very much an intentional choice that we each one make. I believe God gives us opportunities to believe Him. I believe He presents us with circumstances that give us invitations towards belief or unbelief. And the point of these sessions is to encourage you to respond to God with a heart of belief.
2: Yes.
0: I'm not signing you up for anything new. Acts chapter 26, Paul is on trial for his life. He's appeared before a series of Roman officials. They've kind of handed him around a bit like a hot potato. What becomes clear as you read the text is that they understand the charges against him are illegitimate. But there are some powerful people that are proffering the charges. And so there's a reluctance on behalf of the officials to release Paul because they don't want the political firestorm that would come from that. Things have not changed much in the 2,000 years between the Apostle Paul and today. And so Paul's appeared before a series of these people. And now he's before King Agrippa. And he's given his testimony. That's the bizarre part. Paul hasn't really defended his behavior. He's given his Jesus story. The road to Damascus, the encounter with Jesus, the reversal of his life objectives, the change in his attitudes. You know, repentance in the Bible carries with it two meanings. The Hebrew word for repentance is a change of direction, physically, to turn around. In the Greek, the word for repentance means a change of mind, a change of thought. So biblical repentance is I have behaved in this way, but I'm going to turn around and behave in another way. And I have been thinking in this way, but since I have repented, now I think this way. And when Paul shares his God story, he very much describes a change of behavior. I used to persecute Christians, men, women, and children, and drag them to prison because I thought Jesus was an imposter. But he said, I had a change of thought. Now I believe Jesus of Nazareth is the Messiah. And I've had a corresponding change of behavior. Now I'll go anywhere I have an opportunity and encourage people to serve him as Messiah, Lord, and King. That's his presentation. If he fails and he's rejected, he'll be executed. So it's rather daring that you're defending yourself against charges that you're an insurrectionist, and he's giving a testimony. And Agrippa's listened to this, and he said, Paul, you're so educated, I think you've lost your mind. Therefore, Agrippa, verse 19, I was not disobedient to the heavenly vision, but I declared first to those in Damascus and in Jerusalem and throughout all the region of Judea, and then to the Gentiles, to the non-Jews, that they should repent, turn to God, and do works befitting repentance. And for these reasons, the Jews seized me in the temple and tried to kill me. Verse 28 is Agrippa's response to Paul. He said, you have almost persuaded me to be a Christian. I can't help but think about the mercy of God. Agrippa's a Roman official. He's not Jewish. He's familiar with Jewish law because of where he served, and he's aware of local customs and culture. And God puts before him arguably the greatest advocate for Jesus that our world's ever known, who gives him his personal transformation story and says to him, I wish you were like me in every way except my chains. And Agrippa's response is, almost. Great story, Paul. You got a gift for drama. That is some really good stuff. You almost got me. There's no record in Scripture, and as far as I know, there's no record in history that Agrippa ever had a change of heart. But he doesn't have an excuse. You see, all of us reach decision points. And here's the reality that is the thread that I hope to weave through each of these conversations, is that our choices determine our destiny far more than the circumstances of our birth, our biological sex, our family of origin, or the nation where we found ourselves. Our choices determine our destiny. What happens to us is really a small thing compared to what happens within us. And those are choices that we determine. How do we move from reluctance to faith? How do we stand from the seat of the skeptic and reposition ourselves in the position of a believer? Very important question. What's the root of the hesitation in our hearts? What part of the invitation that we're pondering is unclear to us? We don't understand the ask. We don't understand what obedience means. We don't understand what it would mean to be an advocate for Jesus. If you advocate for a sports team or a school or a product or a business, you know how to be an advocate for someone or something. We don't know how to advocate for Jesus. What outcome is beyond belief or perhaps maybe unwanted? Do we think we can avoid some segments of the Christian faith but still score heaven? Like, can we navigate our way? You know, the Ten Commandments seems a little weighty. I'll take 1, 3, and 7 for 1,000, Alex. What current benefit in my life or perceived benefit is put at risk if I were to take the next step of obedience with the Lord? Or maybe ask a different way. What are the cost or what are the risks of cooperating with God? Because there are some. Relationships are put at risk. Maybe opportunities are put at risk. What do you forfeit? What do you gain by maintaining the status quo and acting like you didn't notice the invitation that was put before you? What I'm going to ask you to do for these sessions is to choose to believe. In Acts 19, there's a statement made about Paul and his team, because there's a whole team who traveled with Paul. Paul's name made the book, but he's not alone. It's very clear if you read the text that there's a whole troop of people that enabled Paul to be the voice that he was. You see and hear that not only in Ephesus, but in almost all of Asia, this Paul has persuaded and turned away a considerable number of people, saying that gods made with hands are no gods at all. That's the rap against Paul. He's challenging contemporary culture that Artemis in Ephesus is not a real god. And for that, he's hated, vilified, arrested, imprisoned, beaten, threatened, driven from one town to the next. Do we have the courage to be people of faith in the face of the places that don't always make us popular? You don't have to look for opportunities to be belligerent or obnoxious. I've discovered I can be obnoxious and belligerent without searching for opportunities. But we do have to be faithful to the one we call Lord. And the simplest ways to do that are the private ways. You begin in private, or you'll never have the ability to stand in any public setting, even if it's your family. You're faithful in reading. You're faithful in praying. You're faithful in giving. That's what incubates belief. Those are the components that bring to life belief in your life, so that when you come to those junctures where God gives you an opportunity to choose Him in a new way, in obedience, or to turn from ungodliness in some aspect of your life where you've tolerated it, what gives you the courage to walk through those transition points is those decisions you've made in private. And if you allow me to offer a suggestion, when you're presented with an invitation from the Lord, accept it. Thank you. accept it.
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0: I've got a new book, Let's Pray for America. 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We always focus on what we can do. Well, I want you to vote, but more importantly, I want you to pray. So we prepared this book to give you 30 prayers to shape these next few weeks, and I believe invite God to shape our future. 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God's moving in the earth. Let's join Him.
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0: I want to take a minute or two. We don't have too long. I'll come back. I'll pick this up and pay a little bit of attention to God's responses, because I believe it provides some lessons for us on how we can flourish in the face of God's invitations. Yes. And how we can not make the choices that would keep us from that. Exodus 3 is well known. It's Moses' recruitment chapter. Moses, the prince of Egypt, Moses, the murderer, Moses, the fugitive. He's been living in the desert now. He has a whole new life. He has a whole new family. He's got a whole new routine. Egypt is in the rearview mirror. He doesn't smell like Egypt anymore. He smells like sheep. And one day while he's minding his own business, God steps in. You know, God still does that. One of the weaknesses in the way that we present the gospel these days is we tend to only present it in terms of being saved, which I believe in. I'm an advocate for. If you've never made a profession of faith in Jesus, today's your day. But the point of initiation into the kingdom of God is so that you can serve God in His kingdom. And God steps into Moses' world in Exodus 3. And they're familiar words to many of you. The Lord said, I've seen the misery of my people in Egypt. I've heard them crying out. I'm concerned about their suffering. So I've come down to rescue them from the hand of the Egyptians. I can see Moses going, yes, yes. And they get to the end of that little run, and God says, so I'm sending you. And Moses is going, whoa, big fella. I was with you right up to that me part of that. God's responding to His people, and He's recruiting Moses. He exerts some pretty significant pressure into Moses. I mean, He gives him some good toys and some tricks and some stuff, but a lot of potential. Moses took some persuading. But the motivation for God's intervention, He says, I'm concerned about my people. I want them out of the brick pits. I want them out from under Pharaoh's cruelty. They've suffered enough. I've come down to deliver them. You go tell them I've come down to deliver them. When they see the plagues, let them know it's because I'm here to deliver them. When they see the Red Sea parted, you let them know it's because I'm here to deliver them. When they pick up manna in the morning so they have food for the day, let them know it's because I'm here to deliver them. When you go up on Mount Sinai and the mountain shakes, let them know I'm present to watch over them, that there'll be no sick people amongst them, that their enemies can't prevail against them. I'll humiliate the most powerful nation on the earth so that they'll know I'm with them. That all started in that third chapter of Exodus. And Moses says yes, reluctantly, but he says yes. And so back he goes to Pharaoh and all, you know the drama. Cecil B. DeMille, Disney, somebody, you've learned it from somebody. Maybe you read your Bible. Well, the other side of that, they were delivered from Egyptian slavery to come into a land that flows with milk and honey. They weren't just being delivered from the torments of Egypt. They were being delivered so they could come to the land that flows with milk. That was the bargain. That was the agreement. That was the plan. So in Numbers 13, the Lord said to Moses, send some men to explore the land of Canaan, which I'm giving to the Israelites. From each ancestral tribe, send one of its leaders. So now they're on the other end of this journey. They're on the verge of receiving their promise. And God said, go investigate the land that you've been given. Go check it out. Bring a report back to the people. And this is where the whole thing unravels. It's bizarre. I mean, you read it. If you don't know the narrative and you're reading it, you think, what's wrong with you people? What are you thinking? Because the people who went to do the investigation come back. You know the narrative. I put the passage in your notes. It's Numbers 13. You read it a few weeks ago. And they say it's an amazing place. It's an amazing place. The harvest is amazing. The crops are amazing. It's truly a wonderful place. But there's some people there. And they did not look at us nice. We felt disrespected. We felt like grasshoppers. And they said, it's in your notes, that last sentence, we can't attack those people. They're stronger than we are. If you've never read this narrative before and you're reading that, you're going, wait a minute, you weren't stronger than the Egyptians. You weren't stronger than the weakest part of Egypt's army. You weren't stronger than the Red Sea. You weren't strong enough to feed yourself in the wilderness. You weren't strong enough to defend yourself from the Moabite. You weren't strong enough. It has nothing to do with them. It's about you and God. Amen. And the people said, oh, we can't do this. Look at Numbers 4. They said, the challenge is too hard. The way's too difficult. Our strength is limited. The possible cost of this could be way too high. Gee, that sounds like the things I say to the Lord. I don't want to do that. I'd be vulnerable if we did that. People will be critical. What would somebody say? I don't want to do that. I'm saved. I'm born again. I'm not involved in gross immorality. I'll just be quiet. Well, I make my decision not to believe. So God accepts them. Remember, the point of this little segment is to learn the lessons about God's response. In Numbers 14, God says, not one of the men who saw my glory and the miraculous signs I performed in Egypt and in the desert, who disobeyed me and tested me, not one of them will ever see the land I promised. He said, good. You don't want to go? Nobody's going. No do-overs. I've been feeding you for weeks and for months. I have carried you on eagle's wings. The Jewish people until this day have an annual holiday, multiple days, where they celebrate God's provision for them in the wilderness. It's one of the highlights in the calendar for the children because they make special booths and on their patios and they eat their meals and they decorate them and some of them will sleep out there. I mean, it's like making tents. They celebrate God's provision for them. And they got to the end of that and they said, yeah, it's a great place, but we're not doing that. And God said, fine. You know, if you ask me to write an analysis of this, the journey is not what I would have anticipated. Imagine with me, if you will, that you're one of those Hebrew slaves when Moses comes walking in and out of the desert with his shepherd's staff and an odd look in his eye. And you're not Joshua, you know, you're not probably going to be the team captain. You're a quiet, soft-spoken, cooperative member of the group leaving Egypt. Just a good person. You've endured a lot. You've overcome a lot. And there seems to be some momentum to get us out of here. And we're headed to the land of milk and honey. The journey's not what I would have expected. Their first stop after the Red Sea was Marah, and the water was bitter. You couldn't drink it. We're going to die. And God used Moses to throw a piece of wood into the water that made it acceptable. And God said, I'll be your doctor. It's the modern Hebrew word for doctor. If you'll trust me and you won't act like the Egyptians, I'll be your doctor, he said. And then we got to Sinai and the mountain shook with the presence of God, but Moses was gone a little long, and so Aaron made a calf and we had an orgy. And then there were all the voices that complained about Moses. Some were in his family, some were other places. I'm not sure I expected it to be like this. And then we got to the border of the promised land, and I knew the people that went in to look at it, and they came back and they said it was amazing, but they also said their cities are really well defended. And I didn't really sign up to do that. See, I think following the Lord takes the best we have. I don't think we have to be bizarre. I've told you that many times. Being weird doesn't make you spiritual. But if you have imagined that following the Lord will not require courage and strength, then why do you imagine God says to us repeatedly throughout the story to be strong and courageous? Do you think Jesus fulfilled his assignment with casual awareness? Do you think Peter did, Paul did, James did? Do you think the believers in the book of Acts did? Do you think they said to one another, oh, we're born again. We don't have to think about anything else. Folks, we are standing in a time when the gospel of Jesus Christ can be proclaimed in the world like no other point in human civilization. So we should understand the enemy will do everything in his power to disrupt that. It's going to take strength and courage, but the Lord will help us. I am persuaded. I want to believe. I want to invite you to say yes to the Lord.
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9: Why did Jesus say, dude, I want you to be of good cheer? Here's why. Your sins are forgiven thee. That's why Jesus says you can be of good cheer. Can I just say, if you've accepted Christ and repented of your sins, you can be of good cheer today.
10: Pastor Redmatter rejoicing in the good news, our sins are forgiven and forgotten.
9: If I've confessed my sins before God, my sins are forgiven. If you have no other reason in this world to be happy today, that is a huge one. He remembers our sins no more.
10: Acts 23 finds Paul in a difficult place facing an uncertain future. But in the middle of it all, Jesus remarkably came to Paul, encouraging him to be of good cheer, not only because God had even more plans yet to accomplish through Paul, but also that eternity is secured for all redeemed through the work of Christ. Here's Pastor Bredmetter encouraging us with today's word.
9: Here in our text in Acts chapter 23, we start in verse 11. This is really something. Acts 23, 11. It says, "And the night following, the Lord stood by him and said, be of good cheer, Paul. For as thou hast testified of me in Jerusalem, so must thou bear witness also at Rome." What happens here? Well, if you remember, we left Paul where he left Caesarea and went into Jerusalem. And for like 10 seconds, he met some friendly people who said, "Oh, Paul, welcome home. We're glad to have you back. And Gentiles are being saved. Wonderful." But then the other Jews in Jerusalem found out Paul was in town. And there was a riot. And they're like, "This guy is forsaking the law. And he's letting these Gentiles in." And they freaked out. They wanted to kill him. The Romans, who are supposed to keep the peace, and the Roman leaders will be in trouble if they don't keep the peace. So the Roman soldiers came and said, "What's going on here?" And they saw that Paul was sort of at the center of everything. And so they took Paul into custody and chained him up and were hauling him off to be flogged with a scourge like Jesus is whipping. That was the plan. He's there in a jail cell. And this is the word the Lord gives and says, "Paul, be of good cheer." One of the phrases I truly love in the Bible is "be of good cheer." Jesus uses this phrase over and over again. I love that Jesus, when he says something like that, "be of good cheer," he really has the power to back it up. Can I show you why Jesus has the authority to say this? And I want to show you five places where Jesus said, "be of good cheer," and he backs it up with power and reason of why you can be of good cheer. The first one, in Matthew chapter 9, we have a story where Jesus first uses this beautiful phrase. Matthew chapter 9, starting in verse 2.

0: It says, and behold, they brought to Jesus a man sick of the palsy, lying on a bed. And Jesus, seeing their faith, he said unto the sick of the palsy, son, be of good cheer. Thy sins be forgiven thee. And behold, certain of the scribes said within themselves, this man blasphemeth. And Jesus, knowing their thoughts, said, wherefore think ye evil in your hearts? For whether it is easier to say, thy sins be forgiven thee, or to say, arise and walk, but that you may know that the Son of Man hath power on the earth to forgive sins, then he said to the sick of the palsy, arise, take up thy bed, and go into your house. And he arose and departed to his house. I love this. The religious leaders flip out when Jesus says, your sins are forgiven thee. Now, why did they freak out? Because they believe that only God has the power to forgive sin. Is that correct? Yes, it is correct. The only thing, they missed the memo. Jesus is God. Jesus is God standing right before them. And he says, your sins are forgiven. He, yes, has the power to forgive sins. But why did Jesus say, be of good cheer? Because you're going to walk again? Nope. Why did Jesus say, dude, I want you to be of good cheer? Here's why. Your sins are forgiven thee. That's why Jesus says you can be of good cheer. Can I just say, if you're a Christian, if you've accepted Christ and repented of your sins, you can be of good cheer today. It's not just me saying, hey, dude, cheer up. It's actually you saying, I can be of good cheer, because guess what? If I'm a Christian, if I've confessed my sins before God, my sins are forgiven. If you have no other reason in this world to be happy today, that is a huge one. He remembers our sins no more. So number one, you can be of good cheer. Your sins are forgiven, pardoned. Number two, the second time Jesus used this beautiful phrase, be of good cheer. Are you still in Matthew chapter 9? We have his second time where he says this in verse 20 of chapter 9, Matthew. He says, and behold, a woman which was diseased with an issue of blood 12 years came behind him and touched the hem of his garment. For she said within herself, if I may but touch his garment, I shall be whole. But Jesus turned him about, and when he saw her, he said, daughter, be of good comfort. Thy faith hath made thee whole. And the woman was made whole from that hour. Don't you love this? This poor woman who'd been with infirmity of this disease, of the issue of blood, and she'd been that for 12 long years. And man, when Jesus is touched by this woman, he turns around, and what does he say? Stop touching me. No, he says, be of good cheer. You say, Brett, the Bible says be of good comfort. You shouldn't change the words. You know what's interesting? If you look at the Greek text of the New Testament, the Greek word in verse 2 for be of good cheer and the word comfort in verse 22, it's the exact same Greek word. So it was actually the King James translation that changed it from cheer to comfort. When you look at the etymology of the word tharseo in the Greek, take courage, cheer up. That's the word tharseo in the Greek. So Jesus says, you know, be of good tharseo, good comfort or cheer. Why does he say this to the woman who's sick? Be of good cheer, because he's about to heal her. How does Jesus have the power to heal? Did you know Isaiah the prophet tells us the secret? It says in Isaiah 53:5, but he, prophetically speaking of the coming Jesus, but he was wounded for our transgressions, he was bruised for our iniquities, and with his stripes, that is the whippings on his back, we are healed. The cross gives us the first, be of good cheer, your sins are forgiven, but it's the cross that gives you the second one too. Be of good cheer, because he has the power to heal you of your infirmities. You know, I've got to say, how many people today turn to other things rather than the power of Jesus, the power of God, for healing? Healing emotionally, healing physically. We go to doctors and medicine, and we almost turn to everything else before we turn to the one as the healer. You know, medicine is good. I have to say that. I use medicine. Hopefully you use medicine. The Lord uses doctors and medicine. Jesus even showed us how he used, you know, substances that they thought to be medicinal in those days. So God can use medicine and doctors. However, I'm concerned that we're a culture that we forget Jesus because, well, the Bible's not science. And what does the Bible really know? I'm sick. I need medicine. I need science. But if you're really honest, how's science treating us lately? Shouldn't we be the healthiest people on the planet? the United States of America? Shouldn't we, with modern psychology and all the classes, all the universities of psychological instruction and teaching, shouldn't we just be on the cutting edge of happiness with all the money and effort and education that we have? Why are we the most messed up people on the planet? The answer is real simple. What we're doing is not working. Are you emotionally discouraged? The doctor's first answer oftentimes will be, you need to take these medicines, these serotonin level altering drugs, and it'll help you feel better. Dr. Marty McCurry, interesting guy, professor at the Johns Hopkins School of Medicine, one of the leading experts in medicine today. He wrote a book a few months back called Blind Spots, When Medicine Gets It Wrong and What It Means to Our Health. Dr. McCurry is sounding the alarm on how modern medicine over the past 50 years has had a terrible track record, pointing out how pancreatic cancer rates have doubled. Obesity and autism increasing every year in children. Fertility is going down as well. McCurry believes nobody is stopping to ask the questions that are the root causes. He states that in America, we have the sickest population in the history of the world and the most over-medicated population in the history of the world. All doctors virtually will admit, yes, we are way over-medicated in this culture. Now, I have to say it again. Not all medicine is bad. Medicine is important and can be helpful. But can I just challenge you with this? Before just blindly taking medicine from a doctor's prescription, could you do something as a Christian that the Bible might just really hammer home really? You might have a good doctor, let's just say you do, but I know a better doctor. The Bible calls God the great physician. Did you know that? Well, what does he know about the human body? Oh, wait, he made it and he invented it. In the Old Testament, one of the names of God is Jehovah Rapha. That's the God that heals. He's the healer God. That's why you can be of good cheer. God can heal you. Oh, Brett, you're just a crazy Christian who believes in miraculous healing. Yes, I am. I believe that with all my heart, and I've seen it many times over where God has the power to heal people, and he can do that supernaturally without medicine, but he can also do that with doctors and medicine. Either way, I'll take either one, happily. But I think we sell short the power of God. Now, if you have sought the Lord, you heard your doctor say you need this medicine, and you have prayed about it, and you've even sought maybe outside counsel. I think every person should have friends that when your doctor says, I think you need to have these serotonin level altering medications, then you should go to those closest to you and say, hey, this is what my doctor said. Brett, that's personal information. Again, the Bible says there's safety in a multitude of counselors. That doctor has only known you for 10 minutes. Your friends know who you are and what you're wrestling with, and they can be there and stand with you. Whether it's after you've prayed and sought the Lord, and then you've talked with your friends, and if they're all saying, we feel like that's what the Lord would have you do, and you've prayed about it, it's a little thing that Jesus invented. It's Matthew 6:33, but seek ye first your medical doctor? No, but seek ye first the kingdom of God and his righteousness, and all these things will be added unto you. So if you've done those things, you've sought the Lord, and you have people that are close to you that affirm that that might be helpful for you, then you can do it knowing that this is what the Lord has led. You have a peace in your heart about what you're doing right now. You know, I wonder how many times we're taking medicine for something God wants us to seek him first about. And, you know, why did God invent physical pain? Have you ever thought about that? See, I'm a little concerned that we're numbing the pain that God wants us to actually acknowledge. It'd be like this. This will be a ridiculous. I actually read this in a doctor's book once where he said, what if you walked into a doctor's office and you broke your arm? It's just kind of flapping in the wind. And, you know, there's a bone sticking out of your elbow and you walk in. I think I hurt my arm. And the doctor goes, ooh, man, compound fracture, blood. The doctor says, got just the thing. And he gets out a syringe full of Novocaine or something like that. And just start squirting up your elbow and right around where the bone's sticking out. And it's like, ow, ow, ow. But eventually you're like, hey, I don't feel a thing. It feels great. And the doc's like, good, there you go. And you walk out of the doctor's office. Wow, he's awesome. He fixed my problem. And you walk out. Is that doctor a good doctor? No, that person could die. Why? Well, there's arteries and bones and you could bleed out if you move in, even just in a slightly wrong direction. You gotta deal with it rightly. And guess what? God gave us something called pain. When you break your arm and you have a bone sticking out, you're like, ow. The implication, you gotta fix that. You've got to make sure no infection. You got to clean the wound. You got to set the bone. You got to stitch up the wound. You got to put it in a sling, let it rest, and let the bones grow. And by the miracle of God and the way the human body works, that arm can be as good as new if you do it right. But if you just squirt some Novocaine in it, you may not feel the pain, but you still got a problem. I don't think it's that much different when you're depressed or full of anxiety. There's pain, and it's legit. I want to affirm those of you that wrestle with those things, they are very real. But I wonder if maybe some of that pain that you feel is something where God's saying there's a problem that is more than just making the pain go away, and you got to fix that. See, David was a guy who had all kinds of depression. David said, "Why art thou cast down, O my soul? And why art thou disquieted within me?" But then he would say, "Hope thou in God." But can I just say, it's not just me saying this. This is science saying way too many people are misguided medically, whether it's psychology and the soul or even medicine. Seek the Lord first. He is able to heal. So that's the second one. Be of good cheer. God can heal you. And he has the power to do that. And Jesus demonstrated that with the woman there in Matthew 9. Number three, be of good cheer. God is with us. Flip over to Matthew 14, 22. It says, "And straightway Jesus constrained his disciples to get into a ship to go before him to the other side while he sent the multitudes away and went up into a mountain apart to pray. And when the evening was come, he was there alone. But the ship was now in the midst of the sea, tossed with the waves, for the wind was contrary. And in the fourth watch of the night, Jesus went unto them walking on the sea. When the disciples saw him walking on the sea, they were troubled, saying, 'It is a spirit.' And they cried out for fear. But straightway Jesus spake unto them, saying, 'Be of good cheer, it is I, be not afraid.' And Peter answered and said, 'Lord, if it be thou, bid me come to thee on the water.' And he said, 'Come.' And when Peter was come down out of the ship, he walked in the water to go to Jesus. But when he saw the wind boisterous, he was afraid. And beginning to sink, he cried, saying, 'Lord, save me.' And immediately Jesus stretched forth his hand and caught him and said unto him, 'O thou of little faith, wherefore didst thou doubt?'" Classic story in the Bible. Love the story. We all are in storms of life. There's so much we could talk about here. But the main thing I want to show you here is what Jesus says to the disciples. He says, "Be of good cheer." One of the things we're learning about these be of good cheer statements is Jesus in each case gives them the reason why they can be of good cheer. The first guy, be of good cheer. Not because your buddies brought you, not because you're about to walk. Be of good cheer because your sins are forgiven. With the woman, it was be of good cheer. I'm going to make you whole. You're going to be healed. In this case, he says, be of good cheer. He does it because you're going to survive this incident. He doesn't say be of good cheer because your boat's not going to sink. Be of good cheer. You're going to be safe. That's not what he says. He says, "Be of good cheer, it is I. I am with you in this storm. And if I'm with you in this storm, you've got nothing else to worry about." I love what Jesus says here. He's talking about his presence with these disciples. Without Jesus in the storm, the disciples would have stayed afraid and possibly perished. But because Jesus was there, they could know we're in good shape because Jesus is with us. Is Christ with you? If you're a Christian here, the Bible says, yes, he will never leave you or forsake you. Matthew 28, 20, Jesus said, "Lo, I am with you always, even to the end of the earth." The Lord's with you if you're a Christian. The Lord is with us always, even to the ends of the earth. So you can be of good cheer because of that. Number four, be of good cheer because he, Jesus, has overcome the world. Turn with me to John chapter 16. A classic verse, and I'm going to confess to you, when I was a younger kid, I used to read this with a little bit of a chip on my shoulder. If you're reading the Bible with a chip on your shoulder, you got a problem. It's your fault, not the Bible's. I'll tell you what I mean here. I used to read this as a kid and I'd go, "Oh, great, whatever." Not saying that's good. John 16, 33, Jesus said, "These things have I spoken unto you, that in me you might have peace. In the world you shall have tribulation, but be of good cheer. I have overcome the world." And as a young guy, I'd say, "Well, la-dee-da." Like, good for you, Jesus. I'm glad you have overcome the world, but you just said it right here. In this world, you will have tribulation, but I have overcome the world. That's the way I used to read it when I was a young kid. And the Lord showed me that I missed the first part of that verse. "These things that I have spoken to you, that in me," the preposition there is huge. In me, when you're in Christ, you might have peace. In the world, if you're in the world, you have tribulation. But if you're in me, you have peace. And he says, good news, I have overcome the world. You say, well, that's good for you. No, it's good for us because we're in Christ. And because he won the victory, we also crossed the finish line with him. The disciples are freaked out in this story because of what's coming. Jesus is telling them about how he'd be taken away and killed. They might've felt like they wasted their 3 years following Jesus only to, you know, they're gonna be scattered. But Jesus is basically saying, you know, you guys are gonna scatter and you guys are gonna make mistakes and you are in trouble, you are gonna have tribulation, but I have overcome. You're in me, so even if you do fail and scatter, guess what? Be of good cheer, I have overcome the world. I have lived a life, Jesus might say, where I've not been seduced by Satan. I've not been conquered by sin. I have not been tainted with sin. I have overcome, and because you're in me, therefore you will overcome as well. There's a, you know, I always say there's a Old Testament picture for every New Testament truth. I think there's a great one in this. When Goliath was towering over David in the Valley of Elah, send me your champion. If I beat your champion, you will be our slaves. But if your champion beats me, then we will be your slaves. And David reaches down into the brook there in the Valley of Elah and pulls out 5 smooth stones. Why 5? Did you know Goliath had 4 brothers? Maybe he got 5. I'll take on the whole family if I have to. But David puts those 5 smooth stones and then he goes and takes out 1 stone, sinks it into the forehead of Goliath, and Goliath is down for the count. David jumps up on the body of Goliath, pulls the sword out of his giant sword out of his sheath, and chops off Goliath's head. That's the part you didn't color in Sunday school, if you know what I mean. He carried his head around. Now, one of the things you might miss in the David and Goliath story, what did the Israeli soldiers do at that point once he cut off the head of Goliath? Well, what happened? Remember the slave thing? Once David killed Goliath, the Philistines went, ah, and they ran. And the Israeli soldiers, they just ran after them and killed them and just picked up all the spoil from that. Because David won the battle, he won the victory. So the men weren't fighting for victory, they were actually fighting from victory. Because David, the champion, whooped on Goliath. So too, our champion, the good shepherd, the son of David, Jesus Christ, he took on the Goliath of my sin, of my failure. He took on the Goliath of Satan and his demons and the world and its system, and he beat them. So I get to just have life perspective from enjoying the victory. The Christian race is the only race where you start at the finish line. No wonder Jesus says, be of good cheer. Number 5, last. We go back to our main text, Acts chapter 23. Would you flip back there now? Be of good cheer because the Lord has a plan and a purpose for us. The key word, purpose. Verse 11 again, and the night following, the Lord stood by him, Paul, and said, be of good cheer, Paul, for as thou hast testified to me in Jerusalem, so must thou bear witness also in Rome. Why is that a good cheer thing for Paul? Because God says, you're not gonna die here in Jerusalem. Be of good cheer because I'm gonna have you go all the way to Rome and preach the gospel. So Paul had courage now to say, this isn't the end for me. You have a plan and a purpose, and you might feel at a place where you're in jail, where you're at a dead end, where you feel like you're gonna die, but the Lord says, be of good cheer. You're still kicking, you're still alive because I have a plan and a purpose for you. Don't forget that, Jeremiah chapter 29, 11, for I know the thoughts I think towards you, says the Lord, thoughts of peace and not of evil, to give you a future and a hope. This is the Lord that we serve. I don't know about you, but you might have problems in this world. You might be going through troubles, but I've just given you, no, Jesus has just given you 5 reasons you can be of good cheer. Because your sins are forgiven, pardoned. Because you can be healed by the Lord, that's power. Because God is with you, his presence. Because he's overcome the world and you are in Christ. What a great proclamation. And then you can also be of good cheer because God has a plan for your life. That's what the Bible says.
1: 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All right, I have Pastor Brett with me. You know, Jesus shared many parables during his earthly ministry, which is really a story with a lesson built in. In fact, he gave dozens of parables when he was here on earth. Brett, do you have a favorite parable of Jesus?
0: Yes, I do. I think because I'm a Bible teacher, I have to go to the parable of the sower of the seed. It's helpful for me. You know, when I teach the Bible, I've noticed there's different kinds of soil in the congregation as I'm teaching. And some of the soil is the wayside and is hardened, trodden down by people, and the birds of the air pluck out the seed of the word and the thorns choke out some of the seed. But I do love the parable because Jesus talked about how some of the seed did take root and found fertile soil, actually 25%, which is an interesting number, because there were four conditions of soil and only one of those four were actually bringing forth much fruit. So when I teach the Bible, I see that ratio sometimes. There's people that they come to church, hear the word, and the seed is plucked up by the fowls of the air, which is Satan, the enemy. Others choked out by the cares of the world, like the thorns, or off from the wayside. But I love to see the 25%. And I found that ratio really does seem accurate, that 25% of the people that hear start to bring forth really good fruit. So that's an encouragement to me. So as a Bible teacher, I think the parable of the sower might just be my favorite.
1: 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Well, that's all the time we have. Next time, Pastor Brett will reflect in Acts chapter 23, where fierce division broke out between the Pharisees and Sadducees, and the Apostle Paul's defense before the Jewish council. 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
9: David writes, Psalm 23, verse 4, Yea, though I walk through the valley of the shadow of death, I will fear no evil, for you are with me. 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I'm going to get up and I'm going to keep walking forward. I'm going to keep moving and God is going to get me through it. And we'll say, I don't do valleys, Lord. I just do mountaintops. I just like the good times when the sun is out and the birds are singing and the sky is blue. And I don't want to go through those valleys. But the fact of the matter is if you want to get to that mountaintop, you're going to have to go through that valley first.
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14: There are a lot of things in God's Word that we're called to do. Have you caught yourself saying, I won't? You stiffen those legs and you say, no, I won't do it. I won't do it. That's our human nature. We have a tendency to backslide. That's not pleasing to God, and God won't put up with it with His people.

0: Welcome to Apply Within, a verse-by-verse study of the Word of God with Pastor Bob Davis of North Country Chapel. We invite you to join with us as we, by the power of God's Holy Spirit, apply His Word within our own hearts as we study line upon line, precept upon precept, verse by verse, through the Bible. As our study of the book of Hosea continues in chapter 11, God explains how much He loves Israel. Here's Pastor Bob.
1: We start chapter 11, Hosea chapter 11, this way. When Israel was a child, then I loved him and called my son out of Egypt. Maybe, you know, Hosea, when he talks to these people, maybe they've forgotten where they came from. God's relationship to Israel is kind of, he says, almost like a father to a son. He says, when Israel was a child, or in the early days of this nation, then I loved him, called my son out of Egypt. You recall that Israel had gone into the land of Egypt to keep from starving to death. At that point, there were around 70 of them. They were in Egypt for a little over 400 years, and they came out. There were a few million of them, and God took them out of Egypt through the wilderness and, of course, later on into the promised land, where they're at now. And you remember, we're talking about they're going to be thrown out of the promised land. Remember, that's what this whole book is concerning. God has continued to call them to repentance. They've continued to ignore. And so God says, judgment's coming. But I remember when you were young, like a child. As they called them, verse 2, as they called them, so they went from them. They sacrificed unto Baalim and burned incense to graven images. Remember what you know. When you're trying to study the Bible and you're trying to learn, it's kind of like when we were in school. You would do some math, and they would kind of build on what you knew. You would learn to subtract, you would learn to add, and then they threw in something really bizarre. You had to learn to divide. Remember that? And then you would do simple division, and then they threw something really ugly at you. Remember? Long division. And you had to figure out how to carry over and bring down. That was a tough one. You don't remember that, do you? You had to bring down, and you got it out of place, and you're building on what you learned. And then you start to talk about grammar. They teach you how to spell words, and soon they're getting you into trying to figure out which one of these is a participle. Is this a verb? Nobody cared, but everybody had to go through it so that you would build up. Then they would have you diagramming sentences, which I thought should have been an art class, not English, but the teacher disagreed. You remember that? You remember anything? What you did was you were building on what you were learning. We're supposed to be doing the same thing with Scripture. I called my son out of Egypt, but as they called them, so they went from them. They sacrificed unto Baalim and burned incense to graven images. Notice the original occupants of the land were thrown out for that very thing. And Israel is given the land freely. And what happens? Israel turned just as well, turned from the living God and began to worship false gods, graven images, false gods, idolatry. What do you think is going to happen to them? God threw out the initial inhabitants. He brings in the children that he loves. They turn their back on him, begin to live the same kind of lifestyle. What do you figure is going to happen? This is easy question. He already told them. Moses reminded them in the book of Deuteronomy, when you go in, if you turn your back on the Lord, he'll take you out of the land that he promised to you. The promise is contingent upon the covenant, and here it is. Here's the deal. You'll be my people, I will be your God. You quit being my people, I'll quit being your God. That's very easy to understand. They quit, didn't they? And turned to false gods. I taught Ephraim also to go, taking them by their arms, but they knew not that I healed them. I drew them with cords of a man, with bands of love. I was to them as they that take off the yoke on their jaws. I laid meat unto them. God says, I never forced them to do anything. I drew them with bands of love. They were never forced to do the things that I commanded them to do. And of course, they've gone astray. They didn't realize. And of course, they complained. And maybe they realized it every once in a while, but they've forgotten that. And that's what God is saying. It breaks God's heart, is what he's saying. I remember when they were young, all the things that went on, and how quickly they have forgotten. Verse 5, we read, "He shall not return unto the land of Egypt, but the Assyrians shall be his king, because they refused to return. And the sword shall abide on his cities, and shall consume his branches, and devour them because of their own counsels." Israel, as you recall from earlier chapters, Hosea is reminding them, you went down to Egypt for help. You have forgotten how you were treated there. You have forgotten what enemies they really are to you. Egypt remained enemies with them. God's not going to let them go back into Egypt. They should have known better. You look at us as people. And the very people that try to cut your head off one day, you want to go into a business deal with them 2 weeks later when you've calmed down from your being angry. Doesn't make sense. It's not logical. Yet that's how Israel's doing it, because they had forgotten God and they were desperate and they were afraid the enemies were going to attack. They even went down to Egypt to get some help. They went to Egypt and to Assyria. God says, well, I'm not going to allow you to go back into Egypt. You were taken out of there at one time, and so you're not going to go back there. So Assyria will be the ones that will come in and crush you. And verse 7, my people are bent to backsliding from me. Though they called them to the Most High, none at all would exalt him. We saw it earlier in the book. Remember the heifer, the backsliding heifer that we talked about? Remember we talked about how you put the ramp there on the truck or on the trailer, and you throw a rope around that heifer's neck, and you start to pull from one end and push from the other to get this cow up the ramp. And what does the cow do? Doesn't want to go. It fights, and you're putting all this weight against it, and it stiffens its legs and begins to slide back down. That's what God says his people are bent to do. That means that's the way you and I are inclined. Don't just look at this and say, boy, those Israelis, what a bunch of stubborn. No. This is a lesson for us. God says, my people are bent to backsliding. Meaning, when he begins to lead us and we decide we don't want to go, what do? We stiffen all our legs, our arms. We just say no, and we start to stiffen and fight and slide backwards. Have you heard a Christian say to you? How are you doing? Oh, good. You're a Christian? Yeah, I am. Go to church anywhere? No, I've been backsliding for years. You know what they just said? I have stiffened my feet, and I refuse to do what God says. A stubborn refusing to follow the Lord. It is not, I can't. It is, they're saying, I won't. I won't do it. Christian, there are a lot of things in God's word that we're called to do. Have you caught yourself saying, I won't? You stiffen those legs, and you say, no, I won't do it. I won't do it. That's our human nature. We have a tendency to backslide. That's not pleasing to God, and God won't put up with it with his people. Verse 8, interesting look into the heart of God. How shall I give thee up, Ephraim? Remember, Ephraim refers to the nation of Israel. How shall I deliver thee, Israel? How shall I make thee as Admah? How shall I set thee as Zeboam? My heart is turned within me. My repentings are kindled together. I will not execute the fierceness of mine anger. I will not return to destroy Ephraim, for I am God and not man, the Holy One in the midst of thee, and I will not enter into the city. God says, how shall I give you up, Ephraim? You know what he's saying? I have to let you go. I have to go ahead and let you be destroyed, be killed, be crushed, be hurt. And it's hard for me to do that because, see, God loves them still. And so he asks the question. It's rhetorical. He says, how shall I give you up? This is hard for me. he's feeling like, I don't want to give you up. I don't want to have to let this happen to you. I don't want it. The very thing I wanted for you is the opposite of what you've brought upon yourself. I warned you and warned you. He says, but I don't want to do this. It breaks God's heart. By the way, Admah and Zeboam, if you remember those names, they were completely destroyed with the cities of Sodom and Gomorrah. See what he's saying to Israel? You are going to be completely crushed, just like the cities of Sodom and Gomorrah were. And he says, this is hurting me. I don't want this. So have you ever wondered how God feels? It breaks his heart. God says, because I am God and not man. If man felt this way, he would cut your head off. He would blow your house up. He would come in and steal everything he had and kill everything living, man, woman, children. If mankind were feeling this way, you'd have suffering that is unbelievable. God says, I am not man, I'm God. So basically, the thought he says here is, you're only going to get half of what you deserve. God says, because I'm God, I won't completely destroy you. You won't get half of what you've earned. Verse 10, they shall walk after the Lord. He shall roar like a lion. When he shall roar, then the children shall tremble from the west. God shows us here that he does intend to judge. And make no mistake about it, when he roars, when judgment comes, everybody's going to know that's what it is. We also are told that in the book of Revelation. When you see the great tribulation, the world will know what's going on and why it's happening and where it's coming from. We're told that. When God roars, people just know it. Verse 11 tells us this. They shall tremble as a bird out of Egypt and as a dove out of the land of Assyria. And I will place them in their houses, saith the Lord. Ephraim surrounds me about with lies, and the house of Israel with deceit. But Judah yet ruleth with God and is faithful with the saints. We're told that when God judges, when judgment strikes, they're going to shake. They'll be very afraid of their enemies. And he says, they're a bunch of liars. The nation is filled with lies and deceit. Ephraim surrounds me about, or encompasses me about, with lies, and the house of Israel with deceit. We go to chapter 12, and we read this right away. Ephraim, remember referring to the northern kingdom, feeds on wind, follows after the east wind. He daily increases lies and desolation, and they do make a covenant with the Assyrians, and oil is carried into Egypt. See, the Assyrians are going to come through the land of Israel, we're told. But what he's saying here in verse 1 of chapter 12, they make these covenants with the Assyrians. The Assyrians are then going to come through the land and destroy Israel like the east wind. And by that, the east wind, what he's referring to there are the hot desert winds that blow across the country. What do? They bring no moisture, those hot desert winds, and they destroy what's there, the crops and all. What he's saying is the same idea. The Assyrians are going to do just that. Like that east hot wind that's useless, it's a desert wind. The Assyrians will come in and you'll be overflown by them and you'll be destroyed. The Lord hath also a controversy with Judah and will punish Jacob according to his ways, according to his doings will he recompense him. Now God has a controversy with Judah. Judah would be referring to the south, the southern kingdom, correct? I've got something against them as well. And it will punish Jacob, referring to the southern kingdom, according to his ways, according to his doings, will he recompense him. What a warning. You have 100 years notice to turn back. Oh man, come back to the living God with 100-year notice. But Israel didn't. The southern kingdom did. They watched the northern kingdom destroyed. And instead of learning from it, they continued on until it happened the same way to them. Now he's talking about Jacob. He says he's going to punish Jacob. Now look at verse 3. He took his brother by the heel. This is referring to Jacob. Now remember, Jacob had a twin brother, Esau. He took his brother by the heel in the womb, and by his strength he had power with God. Jacob, everybody, was wrestling already in the womb. You know that, don't you? You remember that from reading the book of Genesis. Jacob was already wrestling, and his mother did not know what on the earth is going on in there. She cried out to God and said, something's wrong. And God said, two nations are in your womb, and they are warring. When he wanted to be the firstborn all along from the womb. You think about that, and you think about abortion, and that amazes you, doesn't it? From the womb, this guy wanted to be the firstborn. And when his brother got out there first, he grabbed onto the heel trying to get going. And so they named him Heel Catcher. And then, speaking of wrestling, and by his strength, he had power with God. Yea, he had power over the angel and prevailed. How? He wept and made supplication unto him. He found him in Bethel, and here he spake with us. And we see him wrestling. And of course here, according to what we've read in Genesis 32, and according to what we're reading here, he had power over the angel. He won. He had power over the angel and prevailed. How? He wept, meaning he surrendered and he humbled himself and he begged for mercy and blessing. And what does God say? You got it. What's your name? They call me Heel Catcher. From now on, we'll call you Israel. Amazing. And God says, I'm going to remember that, Jacob, because I'm going to have to punish him. Verse 5, even the Lord God of hosts, the Lord is his memorial. Of course, that's self-explanatory. God prevails. God is in control. God is the one to be remembered. Therefore, turn thou to thy God. Verse 6, keep mercy and judgment and wait on thy God continually. See, here it is. Here's another call. Even though the nation will be destroyed, the individuals have a chance to turn back to God. The call is turn back to God. Just like Jacob, with repentance and tears, turn back to God and wait upon God, we read. Keep mercy, keep judgment, wait on your God. How long? Verse says, always, continually. Verse 7, he's a merchant. The balances of deceit are in his hand. He loves to oppress. And Ephraim said, yet I am become rich. I have found me out substance. In all of my labors, they shall find none iniquity in me that were sin. The nation, by the way, what we're reading here, instead of turning around, asking for mercy, humbly crying out, saying, have mercy on me, bless me. Nations saying, we're filled with lots of money. The economy is great. What we just read in these verses was, though the economy was great, the nation was filled with economic dishonesty, falsifying their books. That's what they were doing. I think that they were making their profits and losses look a little different. You could shift it around. And economically, that nation was dishonest, God says. When they went down to Egypt, when they went over to Assyria, they took with them what? Money. Why? Because they thought they could buy their way out of any trouble. It turned back around to bite them. The Assyrians did take the money and destroyed them to boot. Any nation who turns its back on God and deals dishonestly with its economy and all the dishonest things that it does, and then tries to buy its way around the world, any nation will be destroyed that does that. Verse 9 says, and I that am the Lord thy God from the land of Egypt will yet make thee to dwell in tabernacles as in the days of the solemn feast. God simply says this, I'm not finished with you. Don't worry. You'll be crushed. You'll be destroyed. But I'm not finished with you. The judgment that's coming will take you back out into the wilderness. Remember where they dwelt in tabernacles? On the way to the land that God promised them, flowing with milk and honey. It will be it's the promised land. It will be beautiful. But they dwelt in those tabernacles out there in the wilderness, in those tents. It was an uncomfortable journey. They complained all 40 years. What does God say? I'm not finished with you yet. The judgment that's coming is going to take you back out of this land, back into the wilderness, just as you were before. I have also spoken, verse 10, by the prophets, and I have multiplied visions, and have used similitudes by the ministry of the prophets. Is there iniquity in Gilead? Surely they are vanity. They sacrifice bullocks in Gilgal. Yea, their altars are as heaps in the furrows of the field. What God's communicating, of course, we've seen him. He said it before. We're kind of rereading some of this now. God's communicating that he has communicated clearly through the prophets. What God is saying is, this is not a surprise to you. You knew all along. You've heard it before. He said that earlier on. Remember, Hosea reminded us, you've been told this time and time and time again. This is not news to you. I kind of feel that about this country. When it begins to fall apart, everybody's going to go, where's God? What happened? And God's going to say, you have been clearly warned over and over. You're just going to see it. What he's saying is, I have also spoken by the prophets. This is not new news to you. I've multiplied visions. I've given guys the dreams, girls the dreams, visions. You've seen this. Used similitudes. He's told you story after story. He's given you parables. He's explained it four or five different ways, so there's no way we could misunderstand it, he says, by the ministry of the prophets. And then he says, is there iniquity in Gilead? Instead of the balm, the healing balm that there is, should be, he says, isn't there iniquity instead? Gilead, Gilgal, two of the main headquarter places, as we learned, they were both filled with wickedness, both filled with idolatry. And so both of those cities will be completely destroyed. The idols and the altars will be torn down and they'll be gone. God will get rid of them because his people wouldn't. So verse 12 tells us this, and Jacob fled into the country of Syria. And Israel served for a wife, and for a wife he kept sheep. And by a prophet, the Lord brought Israel out of Egypt, and by a prophet was he preserved. Remember the humble beginnings Jacob had. He had to run away from home, not because he didn't like it there, but because his brother was going to murder him. And so Jacob ran away. And then God used Moses, another prophet, to deliver the people from Egypt. Do you remember Moses going before Pharaoh? Let my people go, God says. And Pharaoh just laughed. And you remember all the troubles and all the plagues and all the things that happened. Finally, verse 14, Ephraim provoked him to anger most bitterly. Therefore shall he leave his blood upon him, and his reproach shall his Lord return unto him. So God says, think back to the humble beginnings. Just think back. Way back then. Remember what you've learned and what you know. And in spite of how far you've come, knowing that God has done it all, in spite of that, the nation continues to provoke God to anger. That amazes God. Of course, it amazes Hosea. It should amaze us. And then we can also look around our own nation. It's amazing. If you look back at the humble beginnings.
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2: This is Albert Moeller for townhall.com. There are certain things we just take for granted, at least those of us of a certain age take for granted. Among those is the fact that when you get into a car, there's a radio with the AM band. In the United States, that's not an accident. It is at least partly because of federal mandates going back to the early age of radio and automobiles. There are some very important national security issues at stake here. I grew up in Florida. Look no further than the Cuban Missile Crisis for a reminder of how important communication can be. I recognize that AM radio is no longer as popular as it once was, but AM radio remains important. 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The House of Representatives recently passed legislation requiring car makers to put AM radio in vehicles. The United States Senate should take it up next, and I hope they do. The Senate should pass it, and President Trump ought to sign the AM Radio for Every Vehicle Act. It turns out that's important. I'm Albert Moeller.
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2: And for those of us who are old enough, you had to remember not to stand in front of a hatchet, because before we epoxied the heads in or however else they attached them, they had a wooden wedge between the handle stock, and you hit the wedge in and then you started hitting with the axe, and if the wedge got loose, off came the head, and maybe yours. So that's why you'd never stand in its path. In this case, the head gets loose, it goes flying, and it finds your neighbor. It slips from the helve, it lighteth upon his neighbor. You gotta love King James. Why did you hit your little sister with a Playmobil ambulance? Oh, I just lighteth it upon her head. Red bench. Lighteth upon his neighbor that he die. You shall flee unto one of these cities and live, because this is, again, an accidental death. Lest the avenger of blood pursue the slayer. Now, we've talked about him before, the Goel, the avenger or the redeemer. It is a near kinsman. Tradition basically says it is the closest or understood as the nearest male relative, responsible basically for that relative to either redeem them out of slavery, or if they're, for example, they've died, redeem their property or marry their widow and raise up children, or in the case of a murder or accidental death, it is their job to avenge them. So this is the closest male family member is basically to watch out for and defend or avenge their family. Lest the avenger of blood pursue the slayer while his heart is hot. Sudden news, anger comes with it, and overtake him because the way is long. That's why they got to be short distances. And slay him, whereas he was not worthy of death, inasmuch as he hated not him in time past. So this was no bad blood or premeditation. It was a very unfortunate accident. Wherefore I command thee, saying that thou shalt separate three cities for thee. And if the Lord thy God enlarge thy coast, which he did, as he has sworn unto thy fathers, and give thee all the land which he promised to give unto thy fathers, if thou shalt keep all these commandments to do them, which I command thee this day, to love the Lord thy God, to walk in his ways, then shalt thou add three cities more, there you are, for thee besides these three, which they end up doing. They end up having six of them. Remember, if you accidentally kill someone, you run for your life, get to a city of refuge. Either the slayer or the revenger of blood comes after you, or the elders of the city with him come after you. They find which city you went to. They go to the elders and they say, that guy killed somebody in our town. The elders of that city of refuge bring you back to your town to stand trial as your protection. The trial is presented. If it does not reach the level of satisfaction of premeditated murder, is an accidental death unfortunate, then they safely bring you back to that city of refuge, and you have to live in the boundaries of that city of refuge until death of the high priest. So even though you're innocent of premeditated murder, a life has still been lost, and value is put around that lost life, in so much that you are still alive, but you have lost your freedoms till the death of the high priest. So that's how it works. We went back through that in Numbers 35 and elsewhere, and you can review there. But this is what you shall do, that the innocent blood, verse 10, be not shed in thy land, which the Lord thy God giveth thee for an inheritance, so blood be upon thee. But if any man hate his neighbor, and he lie in wait for him, and rise up against him, and smite him mortally, that he die, and we talked about with clubs and everything before, and he fleeth unto one of these cities, then the elders of his city shall send and fetch him from thence and deliver him into the hand of the avenger of blood, that he may die. In that case, he's open game. Thy eye shall not pity him, but thou shalt put away the guilt of innocent blood from Israel, that it may go well with thee. Little side baseball business here for land ownership. You shall not remove your neighbor's landmark, which they of old time have set in thine inheritance, which thou shalt inherit in the land which the Lord thy God giveth thee to possess it. You're thinking, what does that mean? The landmark is the boundary between your field and my field. So if I come out at night and move it further over into your field, what have I just increased? My field. So removing a landmark is basically a land grab. So you're not to remove landmarks. And you're warned in Proverbs not to remove them, because they were put there for a reason. Now, back.

0: to our subject of people getting charged with crimes like murder, one witness shall not rise up against a man for any iniquity or for any sin. If any sin that he sinneth, you only got one witness, no good. At the mouth of two witnesses or at the mouth of three witnesses, remember they would be interviewed individually. Their stories had to corroborate. If they don't, then they would throw it out as well. That was about the evening when Jesus was at the court of the high priest. The witnesses wouldn't agree. By the mouth of two witnesses or the mouth of three witnesses shall the matter be established. Yeah, but what if somebody lies? Next verse. If a false witness rise up against any man to testify against him, see, God knew you were thinking, with that which is wrong, then both the men between whom the controversy is shall stand before the Lord, before the priests, before the judges, which shall be in those days. And the judges shall make diligent inquisition. And behold, if the witness be a false witness that hath testified falsely against his brother, then shall you do unto him as he thought to have done unto his brother. You know, I have to say this, and I'll get an angry email. Apparently no preemptive pardons here on this one. This is, you know, you do it and that's it. You face the music. So just want to, you know, it's interesting what's not here. But then shall you do unto him as he had thought to have done to his brother. So shall you put the evil away from among you. Those which remain shall hear and fear, and shall henceforth commit no more any such evil among you. And by the way, no matter what they accuse them of, your eye shall not pity. Life shall go for life if they accuse you of murder. Eye for eye if they accuse you of brutality. Tooth for tooth, hand for hand, foot for foot. If they accuse you of it and they are a false accusation, they get the punishment they sought to inflict on you. Which makes you reconsider raising false charges, doesn't it? Why not? When thou goest out to battle, wait a second, what did he say? When you go out to battle, what have they been doing for 40 years? Mowing, right there, walking. Why is he mentioning battles now? Because they're about to go into the land. You know, it's funny. When we would do this, we would think, well, if we're going to go into land and have battles, what would probably be the first thing we'd want to hear about? How is God going to help us with the battles? Yes? What chapter are we in? 20. He had 20 other chapters of things to say before he talks to them about, now let's go in and take it. When thou goest out to the battle against thine enemies and seest horses and chariots, let me translate, high speed, you know, Toyota pickups with 50 cals and tanks, that's essentially the damage they can inflict. You go flying through on a horse with a saber out, just whipping it. You can do some serious mowing. And chariots have all kinds of things attached to them, sharp edges and size and cuts, and they just mow through guys. When you go out to battle against your enemies and you see they have got quite the tech and people more than you, probably that's why it's not the first chapter. Listen, I'm going to send you in the land. They're going to have incredible technology with them. And you're going to be outnumbered. Now have a nice day. Love your God. I think they might have had a little problem there. Just tell me I'm wrong here. When you go out to battle against your enemies and you see horses and chariots and people more than thou, be not afraid of them. What would be our natural tendency? I kind of like the wilderness. Be not afraid of them. For the Lord thy God is with thee, which brought thee up out of the land of Egypt. Remember when he did the Egyptians, by the way, and they had chariots and horses. And it shall be when you are come nigh unto the battle that the priest shall approach and speak unto the people. No mention directly here in Scripture. However, commentaries mention the Jewish writers saying that they actually had essentially a priest over battles, or a priest of war was the idea, a special ceremonial priest that would be attached to this kind of event. But we'll have to wait till heaven to find out or see the replay. To come to pass when you approach into the battle that the priest shall approach and speak unto the people. And here is what he says. And shall say unto them, hear, O Israel, you approach this day unto battle against your enemies. Number one, we're going to war. Two, let not your hearts faint as you look at the overwhelming army. Fear them not, nor tremble do not tremble. Neither be ye terrified because of them, even though you're outgunned and out-equipped. Why? For the Lord your God is he that goeth with you to fight for you against your enemies to save you. In other words, they have might, we have God. They have might, we have faith. Funny, the armor of God, what do we walk behind? Shield of faith. What does it defeat? All the weaponry. The Lord your God is he that goeth with you to fight for you against your enemies to save you. And the officer shall speak unto the people as they're having this preparatory meeting, saying, what man is there that hath built a new house and has not dedicated it? Hands go up. Let him go and return to his house, lest he die in the battle and another man dedicate it. That would be considered basically evil in the sense of you've had this taken from you and you've never even enjoyed it. What man is he that hath planted a vineyard, hath not eaten of it? Now remember, you plant a vineyard, first 3 years it's considered unclean, fourth year you get to actually eat, so it could be up to 5 years. Like, oh gee, I just put it in the ground just before we left for the battle, look at that. What man is he that hath planted a vineyard and hath not eaten of it? Let him also go and return to his house, lest he die in the battle, and another man eat of his labors. Again, considered a bad thing, an evil thing. Let him go home and have the time to enjoy it. What man is there that hath betrothed a wife? He's engaged, and hath not taken her, married her. Let him go and return unto his house, lest he die in the battle, and another man take her to be his wife, which would be another outrage. In other words, you have unfinished business, go home and do it. And the officer shall speak further unto the people after they've cleared that group out and shall say, as you're watching guys leave, they're like, ah, ah, ah, ah, have fun, storm in the castle, right? You're like, ah, ah. They're walking away. The officer shall speak further unto the people and shall say, what man is there that is fearful and faint-hearted? Lots of hands go up. Let him go and return into his house, lest his brother's heart or brethren's heart faint as well as his heart. Fear has a way of spreading. So does unbelief. That's why it's important in your walk. You come to know the Lord, you realize you are a sinner, you need a Savior. You realize you can't save yourself. In fact, you realize you're really pretty broken and it's killing you. So you cry out to God. I can't stop being whatever, drunk, fornicator, adulterer, drug user, whatever it is, angry man, fighter, whatever you are. But I'm tired of it. You're willing to forgive me, and you're willing to take this away from me, and you're willing to fill me with your Holy Spirit and to change me, and you're willing to let me go from being an outcast before God to a son or a daughter. You know what I'm in. I'm yours. It's a very simple prayer. I ask your forgiveness. I need your help. I'm yours. And he'll give you the Holy Spirit. Having opened your heart to Jesus, confessed him that you need him as your Savior. You believe in your heart he rose from the dead. He'll change your life. When he does that, he begins to take away the desire for these things that were destroying you, and he replaces and gives us desires that are from God, desires of the heart that you didn't realize you had. He begins to, like a good father, bring things into your world as you're able to handle it that will blow you away, that he's been longing to do for you, but you were not right with him. So first you had to come to know him, and once you become his son or daughter, then he will clothe you and provide for you and take care of you. You become his child. It's important as you come to the Lord, reading the word, spending time talking to him, we call that prayer. It is important to get yourself around men and women who are men and women of faith, because you'll get challenged by them. I remember we were in Russia and there was a man who was there, he and his wife, Eddie his name, her name Dawn, and they were there from another church helping out, and I was, you know, a couple of years married at this point, and I'm watching, we're supposed to be leaving, and time's running, and he's at the door going, come on, Don, got to go, and he's basing his punch, and I'm inside, I'm like, oh, it's like Donald Duck, when he's like, oh, you know, Donald gets all, I'm sitting there like, oh, and he's as calm as can be, and she's finally like, okay, and out the door we go, and he's like, okay, great, let's go, and meanwhile, I'm already like, and I finally had to pull him aside, and I had to say, Eddie, look, I'm convicted by the Jesus I see in you toward your wife. He's like, well, thanks. Get around people that they live their faith. You can see they love God. You can see it proved by what they do and how they live. And it'll sharpen you. Iron should sharpen iron. Get around someone who's compromised, backsliding, and basically haven't God on their terms. Be careful, because it will probably suck you in. So choose wisely. But here we're back to the battle. If anybody's fearful, faint-hearted, go home. Let him return, go and return to his house, lest his brethren heart fail as well as his heart. Now, it's got to be a little rough coming back up the driveway. The neighbors are like, hey, Clem, you're back. I didn't know you planted a vineyard. I didn't. I didn't know you were engaged. I'm not. I didn't know you just built a house, been living in my whole life. Why are you here? Rock, rock, rock, rock. You know, just, you know, when I was a chicken. Welcome home. Try explain that one. I will say, though, when we did our quick trip to Israel and I gathered the elders, I said, listen, we may not sleep much. We may be on the move. It could be difficult. So if you're afraid of that, please don't sign up. It's blunt. It's the last thing we need is for someone losing their marbles if we got a difficult situation. It shall be, verse 9, when the officers have made an end of speaking unto the people, that they shall make captains of the armies. Why do they wait till then to choose captains? Because you choose a captain, he's like, oh, his knees are knocking. Oh, I'm out of here, right? I mean, you got to wait till you clear the field. Then you pick your winners, right? Okay, who's going to take care of it? How many heard of Gideon? Three of you? Five? You're just ready to leave. Hurry up. The Midianites show up. He's hiding, threshing wheat. The angel of the Lord appears to him, says, behold, thou mighty man of valor. Who's hiding, threshing wheat? But God could see in Gideon what Gideon couldn't see in himself. And so God had to work with Gideon, and we had the fleece thing, and they take down the altar of your father, and all these other things he had to go through, and all that. And finally, he calls all Israel together. There are, according to chapter 8 of Judges, verse 10, 135,000 Midianites. 32,000 Israelis show up. That gives you a ratio of 135 versus 32,000. You're at 4-1 on a good day. And so they said, listen, if anybody's here is fearful, you know, wants to go home, you know, 22,000 left. You're down to 10,000. Like, oh, 10,000, which now puts you at 13-1. And when he got down to 10,000, I'm sure Gideon's like, And God says, Gideon, yes, Lord. He's been training him to hear his voice. There's too many. Too many? Yeah, if they get a victory, they're going to think they had something to do with it. There's too many. Take them down to the brook. Get them all to take a drink. The guys who scoop it up and drink from their hands, who are situationally aware, set them aside. The guys who bend down and drink like they got all day, set them aside. And when he set aside the cup guys who pulled up instead of the dog lappers, he had 300. God said, use them. That now puts them at 450-1. They went from 4-1 to 450-1. And God says, okay, get them together, go up to Mount Moreh. And he's there that night, and Gideon's like, and he said, listen, if you're afraid to go into battle, Gideon, go down into the edge of the Midianite camp. And after that, you'll know what to do. Guess what he does? He goes down to the Midianite camp. When he gets there, they get on the edge of it, and there's a couple of Midianites there, guys in the entourage. And as they get there, and they're hiding in the bush outside the tent, some one guy goes, you know, I had the craziest dream. You know, what is it? Well, I was there, and this barley loaf rolled in and just knocked over all the tents, and everything went into chaos. And I woke up, and the guy said, oh, that, I know it. That's the sword of the Lord and of Gideon. How do you get that from a rolling barley muffin? And Gideon hears that. And he realizes God's gone before him. And when he goes down, he's afraid. And when he comes back up, he's finally what the angel called him before the whole thing started, a mighty man of valor. And he says to everybody else, the 300, get up. God's doing this. He's going to deliver him. Here we go. You know what happens next? You have to read it because I can't give it to you now. But this is exactly what happened. They thinned out the crowd down to 300. So, when the officers have made an end of the speaking, verse 9, and have trimmed down the force, speak unto the people that they shall make captains of the guys who didn't check out, didn't get engaged, don't have houses to build, or haven't had their grape juice from their vineyard, shall make captains of the armies to lead the people. When thou comest nigh into a city to fight against it, then thou shalt proclaim peace unto it. Now remember, the cities of the Canaanites are to be destroyed. The outer cities, after they've conquered those that God is bringing the judgment, those outer cities they can come into agreements with. That's what's going on here. And it shall be, when you go against a city to besiege it, proclaim peace unto it. Listen, we're here. New people are in charge. You guys want to get along with us? Great. It shall be, if they make an answer of peace and open the gates unto you, then it shall be that all the people that is found therein shall be tributaries. They're going to pay taxes unto thee, and they shall serve thee. And if they will make no peace with thee, they tell you sent you to pound sand, but will make war against thee, then thou shalt besiege it. So now, okay, fine, we're going to bring you into submission. And when the Lord thy God hath delivered that city into thy hands, thou shalt smite every male thereof with the edge of the sword. Because obviously these guys are going to try again if you don't deal with them. But the women and the little ones and the cattle and all that is in the city, even all the spoil thereof, shalt thou take unto thyself. So the kids, the women, they can become part of Israel. You can take them captive. And you shall eat the spoil of your enemies, which the Lord thy God giveth thee. Whoa, Pastor Chris, Pastor Chris. Yes, with the cities of the Canaanites, they are to wipe everybody out, kids, ladies, everything, wipe them all out. Well, what's the difference here? These cities are of the Aramaean culture, and these cities in the Aramaean culture, the wives would adopt the religion of their husbands. And so in this case, the wives and the children from these nations would be spared because they're not as prone to rising up for revenge and coming after the children of Israel. So they and remember, if they make peace, everybody lives. All they got to do is like, okay, that's fine. You guys are in charge. It's your land. That's fine. We'll pay some taxes. And so that's how this was working. Thus shall you do unto all the cities that are very far off from you, not the ones that are under judgment, which are not of the cities of those nations or these nations, but of the cities of these people, not in Canaan, which the Lord thy God doth give thee for an those of the Canaanites, the cities of these people which the Lord thy God doth give thee for an inheritance, thou shalt save alive nothing, the Canaanite tribes, these pagans, that breatheth, but thou shalt utterly destroy them, namely the Hittites, the Amorites, the Canaanites, the Perizzites, the Hivites, the Jebusites. They are to be thoroughly wiped out because of their wickedness, as the Lord thy God hath commanded thee. Just a reminder, when Israel picks up their wickedness, they begin to practice it too. The Assyrians take out the northern kingdom, the Babylonians take out the southern kingdom, and God gives them a shellacking just as they did these people. That they teach you not to do after all their abominations, which they have done unto their gods, which brought God's judgment, so should you sin against the Lord your God. When you shall besiege a city for a long time in making war against it to take it, you shall not destroy the trees thereof by forcing an axe against them. For thou mayest eat of them. Thou shalt not cut them down, for the tree of the field is a man's life, to prevent erosion and to bring forth fruits, to employ them in the siege. And remember, this is a place where you've got orange groves and all kinds of, I mean, this is today, there's amazing all that's growing there. They had pomegranates, dates. Only the trees which thou knowest, they shall not be trees for meat, or they be not trees for meat. They, or those, you shall cut down and destroy. You shall build bulwarks against the city and maketh war with thee until it be subdued. So just a little aside, when the Romans in 70 AD to fulfill Jesus' prophecies, when they besieged Jerusalem, they deforested Jerusalem 10 miles out. They literally cut everything down 10 miles out to build their siege engines, their battering rams, their protections, the ramps, the walls that they made. They literally turned it into. And when we go to the Garden of Gethsemane, there is a 2,000, note the number, 2,000-year-old olive tree. It is behind a fence. It still bears olives. 2,000 years old, still bears olives. Which means it was a small sapling when Jerusalem fell. So small it was not useful for fighting. And it was left alone. And olive trees grow out, so you get hollow in the middle. You can tell by how they expand out, how old they are. There's some others that are hundreds of years old and thousands, but there is a 2,000-year-old olive tree, which is a high probability that thing was in the dirt when Jesus was in that garden crying out, Father, if it's possible. Our guide calls it a silent witness to the surrendering of Christ to the will of the Father. 2,000 years old.
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4: We should be committed to come to the house of the Lord and to hear from God so that we're able to what? To worship Him. To enter into His presence. Because whenever we come just once a week, or I'm going to come twice a week, or I'm going to come three times a week, you're making it a ritual. It should be something beautiful in our hearts.

0: 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Today's teaching from Roel continues our focus on bringing our lives into full conformity with the person and character of the Lord Jesus. We'll consider the Old Testament example of the patriarch Abraham and his astounding example of faith in God that caused him to trust him with everything he had. Here's Roel Reese with our study, We Are Complete in Christ. 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
1: Let me take you this evening to one of the great psalms of the psalmist David. This is probably one of my favorite psalms, and we are going to be studying the psalms pretty soon. And as I was reading the psalms this morning, the Lord reminded me of all the times that I have gone to Jerusalem. If you've never been to Jerusalem, then I would pray that maybe you will get the opportunity of going with us this next year. Because it is not only one of the greatest trips you could ever take in your life, it is a great investment for you to go to Jerusalem. Because Jerusalem has a lot of history. Jerusalem is the city of our God, Yahweh. And Jerusalem has been a tremendous place in the history of the Jews. And as David is a psalm writer, David was writing his psalm, and the Psalm 122, it is a psalm that speaks about the joy of going to Jerusalem. Going to Jerusalem. Whenever you're going to Jerusalem from any part of Palestine, you always say, I'm going up to Jerusalem. You're never going down to Jerusalem. If you're coming from Jericho, you're going up to Jerusalem because Jerusalem is up in the mountains. It's actually surrounded by mountains, and it's on Mount Moriah where Abraham in Genesis 22, God called him to go ahead and to bring his son on a three-day journey to go to Jerusalem and there sacrifice his son Isaac. It tells us the story in Genesis 22 where he woke up his son. He said, son, we got to go. Then he didn't even tell the mother. And he saddled the donkeys, got his son Isaac, got his servants, and they headed out to Jerusalem, a three-day journey. And when they got to Jerusalem, when they saw Jerusalem, Abraham stopped, and what he did is he told his servants to stay with the donkeys and to stay with the stuff, and he and his son would go up to Mount Moriah, and that they both would return. Those were words of faith that Abraham was speaking. As Isaac picked up the wood and put it on his shoulder, Abraham got his knife and put it in his side, and he started walking up to Mount Moriah. When they got up to Mount Moriah, Isaac said to his father, Abraham, Father, where is the sacrifice? The wood is here. You have the knife. But where is the lamb? And in Genesis 22:8, it says this, God will provide himself a lamb. God will provide himself a lamb. That is, he was saying that 2,000 years from that point in time, Jesus Christ would die on that same place where Abraham was asked to kill his son. That's the only time in the Bible where God is asking for a human sacrifice. But only to teach a lesson of faith. Because Isaac is a type of the Lord Jesus Christ, where Abraham is a type of God the Father. Eliezer, his servant, is a type of the Holy Spirit, the Comforter. In chapter 24 of Genesis. But it's interesting because as Isaac was walking up to Mount Moriah, the picture of typology here is he's carrying the wood on his shoulder, and the wood is a type of what? Of the cross of Jesus Christ. Who's carrying it? Isaac, a type of Jesus. the altar that is built there in Mount Moriah. Very interesting place where Isaac is over 33 years old and Abraham's a very old man, and Isaac can take his dad on anytime he wants to because he's stronger. He's a young man. But when Abraham says God will provide himself a sacrifice or a lamb, listen, this is what Isaac says. Isaac lays down on the altar as the father ties him up, and Abraham takes the knife and begins to kill his son. The three-day journey. It's a beautiful picture in typology of the resurrection of Jesus Christ. 3 days. He told the kids that came along with him, the servants, I and the lad will go up and I and the lad will return. Abraham spoke words of resurrection. Even if God allows me to kill my son, God will give me back my son alive. Those were words of faith. As we see Isaac, as Jesus Christ submitted himself to the Father on the cross, so does Isaac to Abraham. And as Abraham raises the knife to kill his son, the angel of the Lord came and said, Abraham, Abraham, stop. Don't kill your son. God has seen your heart. And the Bible says that God provided for him a ram that was already caught in the bushes to be sacrificed, and he and his son walked back down just as he said to his servants. Let me read to you Psalm 122, but I'm not going to read it in the New King James. I'm going to read it in another translation. Let me read it to you. He says, verse 1, I look to the mountains. Does my help come from there? He's asking the question. I'm looking up to the mountains. If you're sitting down in the city of Jerusalem looking up to the mountains, he said, is this the place where my help comes from? Is this where God dwells? And not that God is stationary, because God is omnipresent. But this is the place that God chose for his people. So we see the psalmist here crying out. As he's crying out, he's saying, is this the place where God is? I was glad when they said to me, let us go up to the house of the Lord. Notice what he says there. Now, he's talking about coming to the house of the Lord, but at the same time, look what he says. I was glad when they said to me, let us go up to the house of the Lord. You know, to a lot of people today, they're not glad to come to the house of the Lord. They're not glad. The psalmist is making a proclamation saying, are you glad when you come to the house of the Lord, or has it become a tradition? Where you go, okay, well, got to go to church again. Or have we lost the excitement of coming to the house of the Lord? Why? Because when we come to the house of the Lord, we're going to worship. We're going to hear God's word. We're going to be exhorted. We're going to grow through God's word. We're going to become witnesses of his word that is given to our hearts and to our minds. That's why the psalmist is so excited. Here he says, I was so glad when they said to me, let us go to the house of the Lord. Let's go see what's happening in the house of the Lord. Today, people are too busy to come to the house of the Lord. Too busy. Too busy with their kids, too busy with other things that are not really important. And yet we should be committed to come to the house of the Lord and to hear from God so that we're able to what? To worship him. To enter into his presence. Because whenever we come just once a week, or I'm going to come twice a week, or I'm going to come 3 times a week, you're making it a ritual. It should be something beautiful in our hearts. It's like when you're getting ready to go to a ball game and there's that excitement. Oh, man, go see the Dodgers tonight. I can't believe, man, I got to work, but I'm going to be ready. I mean, do we get that excited? Tonight's Wednesday night. Tonight's Sunday morning. Tonight's Sunday night. Tonight's Friday. Whatever the day may be, do we get glad in our hearts because we're going to go to the house of the Lord? Coming into the house of the Lord should make us glad. Glad because we are here. Because we're hearing what God has to say to each one of us individually. Then look at verse 2. And now we are standing here inside your gate, O Jerusalem, going there, getting there, and being there. Notice what he says. Now that we're here, what a blessed thing it is that here we are with my brothers and my sisters. Here I am in the presence of the Lord, sitting, waiting to hear from the Lord. So when I depart from the house of the Lord, I may have instructions in my heart, the joy, the peace that God brings to my heart as I come to seek after the Lord.
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1: Remember back in Jeremiah chapter 7, when the message was given, called the temple message. And the people at that particular time there in Jerusalem were called by God, by the prophet, and he told the prophet Jeremiah, Jeremiah, I want you to go down this week to the house of the Lord because my house is totally in ruins. Totally in ruins. And as the people come, don't go inside, stand outside, and say, stop saying the temple of the Lord, the temple of the Lord, the temple of the Lord are these. He said, what do you mean? The people were coming to church as a ritual. They would live like hell all week long, but on the Sabbath day, they would come to the house of the Lord with all of their sins, and they would say, as long as I do my Sunday duty, God is with me, and then I have peace. And God says, there is no peace to the wicked, saith the Lord. You see? It's more than a ritual. It's fellowship. It's a relationship. It's something that we do 24/7 with God. It's not just on Thanksgiving or Christmas or Easter. Or just every Sunday? No, it's Sunday through Sunday that we worship in the house of the Lord. And we worship the Lord. We have to be glad when we come to the house of the Lord, just like he says here. And now that I'm standing here, inside your gates, O Jerusalem. Jerusalem is a well-built city, knit together as a single unit. When he looked at the city of Jerusalem, it was well fortified, beautiful, as the temple stood there. Temple was the glory of Jerusalem. As we come into this property, I always amazed as I look at this building and this property. Lord, you're too much. You've blessed us with so much. You've blessed the city of Diamondbar by placing us here, a place of worship where people can come and worship you. People can come to know you here. People can go from here to tell others about your place and my relationship that I have with you, O Lord. Help me to be a great testimony to my loved ones and to my friends. The house of the Lord, Jerusalem. Verse 4. All the people of Israel are the Lord's people. make their pilgrimage here. So he begins to share how they would come once a year. Once a year they would come to make the pilgrimage to Jerusalem. Millions would come. Even today they still come. Once a year they go to Jerusalem on Passover time. It's incredible. It gets packed out. Every hotel room is packed out. And then notice again, he says in verse 4, he says, all the people of Israel, the Lord's people, make their pilgrimage here. They come to give thanks to the name of the Lord as the law requires. Why do we come? We come to thank the Lord for his word. We come here to hear God's word, but we also come with thanksgiving. Thanking God for my family, thanking God for my salvation, thanking God for my health, thanking God for everything that he's given, everything that he's doing in my life, and thanking him that he's coming again to receive me unto himself one of these days. We have so much to be thankful for, just like the psalmist says here. Lord, thank you. They come to give thanks to the name of the Lord as the law requires. Verse 5, here stands the thrones where judgment is given, the thrones of the dynasty of David. This is the place where what? We learn the word of God, and the word of God does what? It convicts us. It changes us. It makes us a different kind of people. This is where we learn to obey the voice of the Lord. We learn to obey the what? The word of God. We become citizens of God's kingdom. This is where we learn good morals. In the Sunday school, the children learn that. As you go home and you teach your children in the home about God's laws and ordinances, so they can grow up to be God's people. From generation to generation to generation, we do that. We teach. We speak. We don't want them to forget. Remember what Moses said in the law? He says, when you guys have children and grandchildren, don't forget to let them know how God took you from Egypt, and he took you through the Red Sea, and he took you through the wilderness, and how he fed you, and how he clothed you, and he fought for you, and he defended you, and then he gave you this beautiful land. Don't ever forget to tell the story. Tell it over and over and over and over and over, he said. Don't ever stop telling the story. And yet, you know what happened? They stopped telling the story. In Judges chapter 2, verse 10. As Joshua came to the end of his death in Joshua 22 to 24, and he gathered the people together as he's getting ready to die, he said, hey, for me and my house, we have chosen to do what? To serve the Lord. Choose you this day who you're going to serve. And they said, we will serve the Lord. And in chapter 2, verse 10 of Judges, it says, and when that generation died, there arose another generation that did not know the Lord, but they worship other gods. The parents and the grandparents fail to tell the story. And then here's what he says, verse 6. Pray for the peace of Jerusalem. Underline that. We should pray every day for the peace of Jerusalem. Why? May all who love the city prosper. Interesting. If you love the Jews, if you love the city of Jerusalem, God says, you will prosper. It doesn't mean you're going to get a Cadillac or a Mercedes-Benz. Okay? A lot of these TV evangelists would say that. That's not true. You will prosper with the blessings of God, spiritual blessings of God. You will prosper, he says. Look what else he says. Pray for the peace of Jerusalem. May all that love the city prosper. Oh, Jerusalem, may there be peace within your walls and prosperity in your places. He's talking about the city of Jerusalem. Today, there is no peace. But peace is coming because the Prince of Peace is coming again to set up a worship place in Jerusalem very soon. Verse 8, For the sake of my family and friends, I will say, peace be with you. Shalom. Peace be with you. May the peace of God bless you, anoint you, use you, bring calmness to your spirit. The peace of God. And how do we experience the peace of God? When we surrender, we submit, we repent, and we receive by faith Jesus Christ. And we walk in obedience to His word. We have peace. Otherwise, there is no peace. To the wicked, saith the Lord. For the sake of the house of the Lord our God, I will seek what is best for you, O Jerusalem. What does he do? He aligns himself with the purpose and the will of God so that what? So that Jerusalem will continue to be blessed. The city of our God. The city of our God. Here we are tonight. Calvary Chapel, Golden Springs. Here we are and we're learning that Jerusalem is the house of our God, the most beautiful, beautiful city on the earth. And one day, check this out, one day, you and I are going to be living in Jerusalem in the kingdom age for 1,000 years, reigning there with Jesus Christ our Lord. One day. I love it.
0: It's so easy to slip into religious habits and lose some of the original excitement we felt in our relationship with the Lord, but there's always room for course correction, so we encourage you today to turn to the Lord with true faith and repentance. 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Next time, we'll continue this series with the call to firmly anchor ourselves on the solid rock of Jesus, not allowing life's storms to sweep us away from all that's certain and sure in Christ. Let's rejoin Raul now once again for a concluding thought from today's teaching.
1: When we come to the end of this age and the rapture takes place and we go to heaven, in 7 years from that point in time, we'll be coming back at the Battle of Armageddon. Christ will set up his judgment for 45 days, and then he'll get rid of all the wicked people, and the Jew and Gentile that were living on this earth at that particular time will go in, repopulate the earth. But we, the Church of Jesus Christ, will come to be able to do what? To be with Jesus Christ over the earth and to rule and to reign with him for 1,000 years as Satan is put away for 1,000 years in the bottomless pit. And those that were killed in the 7-year tribulation and went to heaven because they were beheaded, they will come back and they will not rule and reign. They will serve Jesus Christ. They will be servants. We will be reigners with Christ. Man, we are so blessed. How we thank God tonight for his love,
2: for His grace, for His mercies, and for everything that He's done and He's doing and He's going to do tonight.
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7: The story is told from history of a castle-like prison in Paris known as the Bastille that was about to be destroyed in 1789. There was a prisoner who had been confined there for years in this dark, dingy place. And so he was released. And he came out of his dark prison cell, and the light was so blinding, he turned back and said, I want to be kept in the prison. I want to die in this prison. I can't handle the light. And this is the problem, is you can become too comfortable in the dark. I know some people, they've lived so long in sin, they're like that prisoner in that prison in Paris. People living in darkness, they need the light turned on. And here's the problem. It's not that God will not forgive you, but it's that you could come to a point in your life where you would no longer want His forgiveness because you've hardened your heart. The Bible says, seek the Lord while He may be found. Call upon Him while He is near. Let the wicked forsake his way and the unrighteous man his thoughts. Let him return to our God who will abundantly pardon. Here's my question. Have you ever asked Jesus to come into your life? This is what you need. This is what you've been looking for. And only you can open the door of your heart, so to speak, and ask Him to come in. And He will come into your life and He will change you.
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1: We'll take care of him financially. But Paul said to them right away here in verse 15 that he did not want that the Corinthian will assume that he's seeking to glory in himself or to glorify himself. He wanted them to understand that as an apostle who led them to Yeshua, the Messiah, to the Lord Jesus, the Messiah, he has a right to be taken care of by them because he led them to the Lord, and they are the one, his epistle, he is the one who led them to the Lord. They are the one that are like a letter that shows here is the those that were led them using the Apostle Paul to lead them to Yeshua, Jesus, the Messiah. So he said to them, you know, whatever I wrote to you, but I have done these things, whatever I've done for you, I didn't do it, and whatever I wrote to you, I didn't write this that it should be done unto me, that you will support me. Notice verse 15. But I have used none of these things, neither have I written these things that it should be so done unto me, he said. He says, and then he continues, that it is better for me to die than any man should make my glowing void. In other words, others came and glorify themselves, but he did not want to glorify himself. He did not assume by sharing this letter with them that he is seeking some glory for himself. Not at all. In fact, if you remember in chapter 2, he was already writing to them in the earlier portion of the letter, and I, brethren, when I came unto you, I came not with excellency of speech, of wisdom, declaring unto you the testimony of God. For I determined not to know anything among you save Jesus Christ, Yeshua HaMashiach, and him crucified. I was with you in weakness, and in fear, and in much trembling, and my speech and my preaching was not with enticing words of men's wisdom, but in a demonstration of the Spirit and of power, that your faith should not stand in the wisdom of men, but in the power of God. I did not come to you glorifying myself. I came to you with humility. And so here he's telling them in verse 15 that he didn't write what he wrote in order for them to give him, to support him, but he wrote to them in order to for them to understand the relationship that they have with him and the responsibility that they have towards God's servants. In verse 16 of 1 Corinthians chapter 9, Paul preached the gospel. He says, I do not want to do that. I wanted to honor the Lord. I didn't do it for my personal gain. You remember, this is an amazing verse here in verse 16. For though I preach the gospel, I have nothing to glory of. For necessity is laid upon me, yea, woe is unto me if I preach not the gospel. In other words, what he said, I preach the gospel out of not personal glory, but I wanted to honor the Lord. I have a conviction, personal conviction. I didn't do it for my benefit, but I have personal conviction. For though I preach the gospel, I have nothing to glory of. For it is, notice he says, for necessity is laid upon me. This is his personal conviction. I sense the necessity to share the message of the gospel with others, because I want others to come to know the Messiah. This is fascinating. Then he says that, this is a very interesting verse, woe unto me if I preach not the gospel. What a beautiful expression. What does that mean, woe unto me if I preach not the gospel? In other words, if I don't let

0: other people know who Yeshua is and what Yeshua, Jesus the Messiah, have done, it is a loss for them. And if they will not hear the message of the gospel, they will ultimately will not be able to be led to the Lord. Now, of course, God is not limiting himself with Shaul, Paul, or with you or me. God has many ways to lead others to the person of his son. But Paul understood something that really convicted him. And you remember already in Romans chapter 1 and verse 16, "For I am not ashamed of the gospel of Christ, of the gospel of the Messiah." And one might ask him, "Shaul, Paul, why aren't you ashamed of the gospel?" And he said in the very same verse, "For it is the power of God." It is the ground upon which God can save a sinner. It is the power of God. Why? Because the gospel, the Besorah, is Christ, the Mashiach, died for our sins, according to the scriptures. 1 Corinthians chapter 15. We'll get to it later on. And he was buried and he rose again according to the Hebrew scriptures. So the Messiah came, the Messiah died, the Messiah was resurrected from among the dead. He finished the work of redemption. His blood was shed. He died the just one for the unjust in order to bring us to God. And therefore Paul said, "I am not ashamed that there is a way where a sinner can receive forgiveness of sins." And this is such a challenge for us all. Have you come to know the Lord? Have you accepted the Lord Jesus as your Lord and Savior? Have you come to realize that without Him, without the Messiah, Jesus, who shed His precious blood, died for your sin and sins, you will never be able to be right with God? And Paul said, "I am not ashamed of the gospel of the Messiah." Why? Because it is the power of God unto salvation to everyone that believe. Not everyone that earn it and the work for it and buy it and keeping certain rules, men's rules and all sort of human rules. And no, it is because the ground for our salvation depend entirely upon the finished work of our Lord Jesus Christ, our Lord Yeshua, the Messiah. And if you only believe sincere faith in Him, you will be accepted. Again, listen to this verse. "For I am not ashamed of the gospel of Christ, for it is the power of God unto salvation to everyone that believeth, to the Jew first, and also to the Greek." And then he continued in verse 17 of Romans chapter 1, For in that gospel, the righteousness of God revealed from faith unto faith, as it is written, the just shall live by faith." God declared the sinner who believe in the Lord Yeshua the Messiah righteous. The righteousness of God is revealed from faith to faith. In other words, as we believe and accept the gospel message that the Lord Jesus the Messiah, God the Son, became a man, died for the sin of this world, was buried and rose again for our justification, whoever believes in Him will never perish, but have everlasting life. And Paul belabored this here in 1 Corinthians chapter 9 when he said, "I preach the gospel out of personal conviction. I don't do it for any gain for myself," he said. "Woe is me if I preach not the gospel." He continued in verse 17, "Beloved brothers and sisters," and he's saying to them, "For if I do this thing willingly, I have a reward. But if against my will, a dispensation of the gospel is committed unto me." In other words, he's saying, "I present the gospel willingly. If I do it willingly, or when I do it willingly, not because somebody pay me, not because you, Corinthian, would give me something, you examine me, you are trying to find some fault in me, and yet I'm reminding you that I have led you to the Messiah. I came to you, I minister to you the gospel, I've established the local assembly. I'm not saying it for my glory, I'm just letting you know. And you should have recognized my apostleship. But apparently, sadly, they examined him. They always tried to find fault. Well, you could see the condition that existed there at Corinth throughout the whole book. The whole letter, you could see the sad condition that existed in this local assembly. So Paul wanted to assure them that he preached the gospel willingly, and he did so willingly, the Lord will reward him. Even if they do not appreciate, even if the Corinthians do not appreciate his service. Oftentimes, how true it is that the servants of the Lord are not appreciated by those whom they serve. Many times the support of the servants of the Lord was provided by those who don't even receive the ministry that those who should have supported the servants of the Lord should have provided. But again, we live here in this world, failure in us all, but God knows every situation, and the servants of the Lord are called to trust God. Called to trust the Lord Yeshua, Jesus the Messiah. So the apostle says in verse 17, notice he used this expression, and I think it is fascinating as we learn from the Brit HaChadashah, from the new covenant of this present age, the dispensation that we live in, the economy, oikonomia. This is a different era, different dispensation that we live in today since the death, burial, resurrection of our Lord Jesus the Messiah and his exaltation and the coming of the Holy Spirit of God. God knew that at his first coming, the Messiah will not be accepted by the nation of Israel. Then that he will be accepted at his second coming for his people Israel to establish the Messianic kingdom that God had promised to his chosen people, the nation of Israel. And he will accomplish this to the letter. But we live in a different era, different dispensation. Here it is called the word oikonomia, economy, in the manner whereby God is dealing now in the world. He is building the ecclesia, the church, Jew and Gentile united together into that one body. Notice Paul being Jewish, ministering to the Gentiles at Corinth. And it's wonderful to see in this present age where Jew and Gentiles are united into that one body. And that's why Paul is saying in verse 17, he says, if I do this thing willingly, I have a reward. But if it is against my will, he says, look, it's not against my will because a dispensation of the gospel is committed unto me. And that word dispensation come from the Greek word oikonomia. That economy is speaking of the present day age in which, notice that, it's mentioned also in Ephesians chapter 3, the whole third chapter of the letter to the Ephesians, very important to understand because Paul there explained to us that this present age dispensation days of the church age is a unique age because it was not known to mankind in days of old. It was not known by the prophets of Israel either. God did not reveal it unto them. I'll read you just a verse or two in Ephesians chapter 3. For this cause I, Paul, verse 1, the prisoner of Jesus the Messiah for you Gentiles, if ye have heard of the dispensation of the economy of the grace of God, which is given me towards you, how that by revelation he made known unto me the mystery, as I wrote afore in a few words, whereby when ye read, ye might understand my knowledge of the mystery of Messiah, the mystery of Christ, which in other ages was not made known unto the sons of men, as it is now revealed unto his holy apostles and prophets by the Spirit. In verse 9 of Ephesians 3, Paul said, and to make all men see what the fellowship of the mystery, notice that again, which from the beginning of the world has been hid in God, who revealed all things by Jesus Christ, by Yeshua the Messiah. So this dispensation has been given unto the Apostle Paul, and he's ministering this now, the truth of the gospel to the Corinthians, and he's saying to them, I don't do this in order for you to give me something. I do not want to take anything from you because of your condition, because of you challenging me, and because you examining me and try to find faults in me. And Corinthians, you need to have a correct perspective as to your responsibility. Notice in verse 18 of 1 Corinthians chapter 9, where we are, Paul did not want to abuse the power, his power in the gospel. He did not want to charge anyone for preaching the message of the gospel. They should have known that they should have supported him, as any local churches who have servants of the Lord raised and go out to serve the Lord have this responsibility, as it was in Israel's history when the people of Israel were called to support the Kohanim and the Leviim in various ways, and as God provided for them right from the altar where the sacrifices were placed on the altar, God provided a portion for his servant. This is a principle that is given to us by God and in life, in nature. And so in verse 18, Paul says, what is my reward then? Verily, that when I preach the gospel, I may make the gospel of Christ without charge, that I abuse not my power or my authority or my right in the gospel. He did not want to abuse his right. He could have taken from the Corinthians, demand this from them, but he didn't. He actually writing to them now that he has not only a right to receive from them, but also he has a right to refuse to receive support from them. And that's what he's pointing here in these verses, beloved brothers and sisters. So he's giving them three reasons that Shaul Paul explaining why he refused support from the Corinthians, and specifically because of their condition. Apparently in 2 Corinthians chapter 11 we read that he was serving as a tent maker. 2 Corinthians chapter 11, we read in verse 6, but though I be rude in speech, yet not in knowledge, but we have been thoroughly made manifest among you in all things, he's saying to the Corinthians in his second letter, have I committed an offense in abasing myself, that ye might be exalted, because I have preached unto you the gospel of God freely? I robbed other churches, taking wages of them to do you service. And when I was present with you and wanted, I was chargeable to no man. When he had a need, he was chargeable to no man. For that which was lacking to me, the brethren which came from Macedonia supplied. And in all things I have kept myself from being burdensome unto you, and so will I keep myself. See, the condition there in Corinth was sad. So the Apostle Paul is mentioning this to them, beloved brothers and sisters. He says in verse 10 of 2 Corinthians 11, as the truth of Christ is in me, no man shall stop me of this boasting in the regions of Achaia. Wherefore, because I love you not, God knoweth. But what I do, that I will do, that I may cut off occasion from them which desire occasion, that wherein they glory, they may be found even as we. In other words, Paul did not want from the Corinthian to support him because of the manner whereby they thought of him, sadly, how they behave. And so the first reason out of the three reasons are found here in 1 Corinthians chapter 9, verses 15 to 18. Paul, he chose not to exercise this liberty for the gospel's sake. Then notice in verses 19 to 23, he wanted to set an example as a servant because he wanted to do it for the gospel's sake, but for the sinner's sake. He preached the gospel, he served God, not out of any other motive except for the gospel's sake and now for sinner's sake. Notice verse 19. Paul was free, and yet he made himself a servant. In verse 19 he said, "For though I be free from all men, yet have I made myself servant unto all, that I might gain the more." In other words, I am free. I don't have any accountability to anyone. And yet, beloved brothers and sisters, Shaul Paul said, "I made myself a servant." If we want to serve God, we have to develop an attitude of servants. We are called to serve the Lord. You remember what we read in 2 Corinthians chapter 4, these verses in verse 5. It says, and I'm reading, 2 Corinthians chapter 4, verse 5, "For we preach not ourselves, but Christ Jesus the Lord, and ourselves your servants for Jesus' sake," for Yeshua's sake. We are servants for Yeshua's sake. That is very important principle to understand. Anyone in Israel's history who served our people of all the people of Israel, they were serving the nation out of love for the nation. Habakkuk is called the embracer of Israel, the lover of Israel. Jeremiah was the weeping prophet who loved his people, who wrote the book of Lamentation concerning his own people who were punished now, but allowed by the Lord to bring the Babylonian in and to take the people of Israel, the Jewish people, captive. He wept for his people. When you think about Isaiah and you think about all the prophets of Israel, how they loved the people of Israel and served them as servants. It is the same today, beloved brothers and sisters. When we serve the Lord, we have to love God's people. Shaul Paul loved the Corinthians, and he served them, and he ministered to them. In verse 20, we read, how Paul, notice verse 20, 21, 22, and 23, Paul shows us that he was sharing the message of the gospel as a servant. And he did it towards others out of love for others. While he mentioned earlier in verses 15 to 18 that he chose to exercise, to use these liberties that he have for the gospel's sake, here Paul is becoming an example towards others, and he does sharing the message of the gospel for the sinner's sake. So he was free, he made himself servant, verse 19. And then he says, this is such an amazing lesson, in verse 20, "Unto the Jews I became as a Jew, that I might gain the Jews." Let me remind you that Paul did not need to become a Jew. He was a Jew. He was a Jewish man. He was an Israeli. He was a Hebrew of the Hebrews. But he understood his own people, the Jewish people, and their need, and he sought to gain them for the Messiah by seeking to reach them where they were. Notice he continued in the same verse 20, and he said there, "To them that are under the law, as under the law, that I might gain them that are under the law." Well, who are the under the law? The Jewish people. God gave to our people of Israel the Torah, the law. And so Shaul, Paul says, listen, I would seek to maintain the law, not because now under the law of Christ, under the law of the Messiah, but I will do things in order to gain my brethren, my people. Of course, he would not violate the gospel, but he would go far in order to reach his people. Now, to remind you, beloved brothers and sisters, he was a Pharisee of the Pharisees, Shaul was. When he's come to the law, he said of himself, he was perfect in the sense that he abided by the law that God had given to Israel and beyond. You remember what we read in Philippians chapter 3? He mentioned this, the Apostle Paul, of himself when he was writing about himself. He said, but what things were gained to me, I count for loss for Christ. You remember what he said of himself? Though I might have confidence in the flesh, Philippians chapter 3, verse 4, if any other man thinketh that he has whereof he might trust in the flesh, I more. I was circumcised on the 8th day. That is a Hebrew circumcision. And I am from the stock of Israel, of the tribe of Benjamin, a Hebrew and Hebrew of the Hebrews, establishing the law, a Pharisee, concerning zeal, persecuting the assembly, touching the righteousness which is in the law, blameless. So Shaul gives us here an example, and he says, listen, I would do anything without to violate the gospel, the grace of God.
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4: With the rising intensity of spiritual warfare, is it any wonder that temptation seems to be lurking around every corner? The two share a powerful connection. 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
5: And friends, we are talking about spiritual warfare as we deal with this brand new book called The Battle for Your Soul. I must confess that many times when I hear spiritual warfare, there's kind of like a superstition that goes with it, like there's a demon behind everything that happens. The Bible doesn't present it that way. The Bible is very clear about what we do when tempted, what we do when we're under depression, how we deal with life according to God's Word. And we're trying to stay focused on that and not get off on any rabbit trails along the way, but just keep our minds straight. This is what God says. This is what this means, and this is what it means to you. We'll get to our lesson in just a moment, but first, let me tell you that we are featuring during this month as our special gift a copy of the book, The Battle for Your Soul, 240 pages, helping you to learn how to stand strong in temptation. 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You'll rest in assurance of your eternal victory, and you'll understand that spiritual warfare leads to greater peace and freedom. You will be blessed and bettered by this book. I promise you it will help you. And if you will get a copy of it today, you can begin studying it immediately. 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Ask for it when you send your gift. And also available in all the major bookstores where you can go and purchase your copy. Let's get started now with temptation. This is the one thing that is true for everyone, because the Bible says that temptation is a subject for every man. That includes you and me. This is pertinent to all of us. Let's study it together. As John Perley Huffman backed his 2006 Toyota Tundra out of a parking space at the Amtrak station in Santa Barbara, he accidentally hit a white 2010 Honda Civic. He said, "I couldn't have been going more than a single mile per hour. I hit the Honda near the leading edge of the right door and maybe a bit into the fender. It left more than a scuff, but slightly. So I faced a dilemma. Should I leave a note for the Honda's owner confessing the accident, giving my name and phone number, or should I just drive away? The temptation to skedaddle was overwhelming. My insurance was already expensive, and besides, probably the owner wouldn't even notice the new dent in his car. In the battle for our souls, these are the kinds of temptations that come to us suddenly without warning. And in this case, I need to tell you that John yielded to his conscience and wrote a note. Later, the Honda's owner called him and they had a civil chat, and the person never filed an insurance claim, so John was true to his conscience, but he never took a hit to his insurance policy. He wrote about this in a book that he wrote called Road and Track, and he called the article, "Tempted by Evil, One Stupid Accident and Moral Disengagement." And I thought, we live in a time of moral disengagement. And that's a sinister battlefield for your soul and for mine. At its core, the war we face concerns our desires, our decisions, and our direction. It's a matter of what we love, what we choose, and what we are becoming. Unfortunately, as someone has said, most people want to be delivered from temptation, but they would also like to keep it in touch. The Christian has the world, the flesh, and the devil that we have to deal with every day, but it's the devil who tempts us. And I want to talk to you today about temptation. And before I go any further, let me say that temptation is not a sin. The Lord Jesus was tempted intensely in the wilderness. Temptation is not a sin. Yielding to temptation is a sin. But temptation itself does not qualify for sin. The devil is actually called the tempter in two different places in the Bible. And as he roars about like a lion seeking to devour us, I'm sure he's passed your way more than once as he has mine. And probably not so long ago, perhaps even this very day. Satan has brainwashed large segments of people to live however they like without shame or guilt. For them, wrong is right, and right is wrong. And as Christians, that can never be true for us because our goal is to please God. Temptation is Satan's magnet pulling us off course. It's not anything new. The battle of temptation goes all the way back to the Garden of Eden, where Satan tempted Eve, and continues when David numbers his people because Satan tempted him to do it. Ananias sinned because Satan filled his heart. Paul was afraid the devil would tempt some in the city of Corinth because of their lack of self-control. And Satan even sought to tempt the Lord Jesus, I mentioned already, without any success in doing so. So from Eden to Corinth to our own neighborhoods and our own time, Satan's strategies really haven't changed much. Someone said Satan has not had a new idea since the Garden of Eden. He continues to tempt in the very same way. In New Testament days, the city of Corinth was one of the most decadent spots in the Roman Empire. When the Apostle Paul preached the gospel there, many people trusted Christ as their Savior, and some were saved out of very deep corruption. Their lifestyle before they became Christians was pretty wicked. Imagine that the Apostle Paul received a letter one day from a young, newly converted man. This man was surprised that he still felt evil desires. His yearning for sin wasn't expunged by his conversion. He wanted to serve Christ with all of his heart, but he was plagued by temptation, and he wrote a letter to Paul asking, "What do I do?" Now, I can't prove that such a letter was ever written, but the concern was certainly prevalent in the hearts of many Corinthian believers. The answer Paul would give is summarized in just one verse from his first letter to the Corinthians. This is not a verse unknown to many of you, but perhaps we can draw some meaning from it today in these moments we have together. 1 Corinthians 10:13 says this, "No temptation has overtaken you except such as is common to man. But God is faithful, who will not allow you to be tempted beyond what you are able, but with the temptation will make the way of escape that you may be able to bear it." This single verse tells us three major things about temptation. Number one, you will face it. That's what the scripture says. It says there is no temptation that is not common to man. In other words, if you're being tempted and you think you're being picked on, you're not. You're just being human. It is human to be tempted. Everybody gets tempted. Maybe you were tempted on the way to church today or even sitting in the pew. You are tempted. The New Living Translation says it this way, "The temptation in your life are no different from what others experience." Now, Paul is not saying because of this that we should just take it for granted, we're all tempted, so don't worry about it. He's not saying that at all. What he is saying is that it is universal, and we should remember that everybody goes through it. So, you know, I'm never sure if my messages are appropriate for everybody in church, but today this message is for everyone, because the Bible says everyone at one time or another is tempted. John White wrote these words. He said, "You will be tempted. The kinds of temptations may change. Candies for kids, sensuality for the young, riches for the middle-aged, and power for the aging. The evil one can ring changes with greater skill than any advertising agency. You will be tempted continuously. Therefore, temptation itself need not dismay you. It was your Savior's lot. He was tempted, and you will be too." These words are words of reassurance. Whatever you're going through, whatever temptation you're facing these days, you're not the only person to walk that road. You're in good company. Temptation will be around till we get to heaven. You'll never get to the place in your Christian life where you say, oh, finally, I won't be tempted anymore. Each brush with it is a skirmish in the overall war Satan is waging against you. In each incident, your soul will be strengthened by resistance or weakened by failure. The Living Bible translates 1 Corinthians 10:13 like this, but remember this, the wrong desires that come into your heart aren't anything new and different. Many others have faced exactly the same problems before you. So put it down in your notes. When it comes to temptation, you will face it. Don't think you're not going to face it, that you're going to get past it, that somehow you're going to escape it. Nobody escapes temptation. Can I get a witness? Everybody gets tempted. Here's the second thing. God will limit it. Your temptation will be limited by God. Paul says, but God is faithful, who will not allow you to be tempted beyond what you are able. The way I see it, the more mature we become in Christ, the greater the temptations are. The founder of the seminary that I attended was Lewis Sperry Schaeffer. He was a godly man who understood this principle. In one of his books, he wrote, it has been well said that spiritual believers are honored with warfare in the frontline trenches. There, the fiercest pressure of the enemy is felt. You may think, if I get closer to God, I won't be tempted. No, as you get closer to God and begin to be more valuable to the cause of Christ, temptation will increase. So you better learn how to deal with it. You better learn the reality of it. Remember this, God never tempts us to evil. Satan tempts us to evil, but when God allows temptation to come our way, in this passage of Scripture, he makes a promise that's quite surprising. He says he will limit its intensity to what we can bear. He knows our limitations, and he never allows us to be tempted. The Scripture says this, beyond what we can bear. And he is present to help us. The Apostle Paul tells us that he will deliver us from temptation. God delivers us, he has delivered us, and he will deliver us, according to 2 Corinthians 1:10. You might think that we would be better off without temptation. I think that on occasion. But when temptation comes, it serves a purpose. We need these tests because they help us demonstrate our love for Christ. One pastor that I read a lot said, if you don't have any tests, you can't have any testimonies. In school, you take a test occasionally to prove what you've learned. Without tests, there would be no real measure of growth and little motivation to study or grow wiser in the subject. And the Christian life is the same way. Without the occasional test, how would we measure our growth in Christ? When we are tempted to do wrong and still choose to obey Christ, it shows us that our faith in him is growing. If you hear someone say, I was overcome by temptation and it was more than I could withstand, don't believe him. That's not what the Scripture says. The Scripture says there is no temptation that has taken you, but such as is common to man, and God is faithful, and he will not allow the temptation to be more than you can handle. And remember this, God is not merely regulating the circumstances, he's protecting the integrity of your soul. God cares about your soul, and he wants your soul to be pure so you can relate to him. If you yield to temptation, you shrink the soul, you complicate the soul so that your relationship with God gets tarnished. And some of you know what that's like. David prayed on one occasion, God, restore to me the joy of my salvation. He didn't say, restore my salvation. He said, restore to me the joy of salvation. Temptation can steal the joy of your salvation. And some of you are shaking your heads because you know what I'm talking about. So when it comes to temptation, you will face it, but God will limit it. And the third thing is, you can beat it. You can be victorious over temptation. Let me extrapolate that a little bit. Paul would go on to tell his young friend that God would give him a way to escape the temptation. And it says here, God is faithful, who will not allow you to be tempted beyond what you are able, but with the temptation will make the way of escape that you may be able to bear it. Whenever we are tempted, God has the end of that temptation in sight. The moment the test begins, the way out is already available. He doesn't wait to see how we're doing. He gives us a means of escape from that temptation at the very outset. It's interesting that the Greek word for escape had the connotation of a narrow passage out of a treacherous canyon. In other words, you might climb down into this canyon and find yourself trapped and you don't know how to get out. All of a sudden, you find a narrow way out. Paul says that if you see that path, don't walk past it. Don't ignore it, but take the way out. The escape God provides is more than a way out of a situation. It's a pathway to preserving the health and strength of your soul. God will always make a way. But let me say something about this. While this is very encouraging, it must not be taken for granted. Listen to me, and you know this to be true. In most situations, the way of escape will be just a fleeting thought. That thought will say something like, this is wrong, and you know it, and you shouldn't be doing this. The way of escape may only last for a moment, and if it isn't taken, it will be too late. Take the way of escape that God provides. And as you think back over the times you've been tempted, you know there's a moment, someplace in that temptation, where you know you can make the right decision or the wrong one. If you yield to the temptation, you've made the wrong decision, and you've walked past the way of escape. Now, every temptation is different, and all temptations fall into certain categories. So what I would like to do at the end of my sermon is give you some practical things that I've learned over the years through the study of the Bible and through personal experience that will help you deal with temptation in your life. Because once again, we're all in the same boat. We all have temptation. Number one, recognize the possibility of it. You know, there are some people that think, oh, I'm a Christian. I don't get tempted. I'm not going to be. Listen to me. There's a verse in 1 Corinthians 10 right before the verse that we are studying. 1 Corinthians 10:13 says you're going to be tempted. 1 Corinthians 10:12 says this, therefore let him who thinks he stands take heed lest he fall. What that is saying is this, don't get arrogant and proud. Don't get cocky about your Christian life and say, well, I'm never going to get tempted. You know, temptation comes in certain ways and you can almost predict them. I like to say it this way. I love the ocean. And the ocean is a good picture of this. The height of the wave determines the valley that follows it. There's a big wave, and then there's the trough behind it. Temptation works that way. It often comes to us on the aftermath of some great accomplishment. For instance, Elijah faced his worst defeat right after his greatest victory. Peter made one of his worst mistakes immediately after he confessed Christ. David was at the height of his career when he fell into mortal sin. It is interesting how that works. I one time visited Mont Blanc, and at the end of my tour there, I was introduced to the cemetery that's below the mountain. And I was told that in this cemetery, more than 50% of the people who are buried there lost their lives on the way down the mountain, not on their way up. Because when they would get to the top, they would get cocky about the fact they'd made it and careless on the way down and lose their footing and die. Men and women, that is the thing we deal with in life. We get to the place where we think we've had this great experience. When you have that great mountaintop experience, that's when you need to be careful. Because what follows the mountain is the valley, and you don't want to go there. So what you need to do, first of all, is understand a little bit about how temptation works and recognize the possibility of it in your life. Here's something most people would never think about. Request help before temptation happens. In the Bible, there are two verses that tell us that before you get tempted, you should pray about it. In the Lord's Prayer, here's what it says. Do not lead us into temptation, but deliver us from the evil one. Did you ever pray that in the morning? Lord, don't let me go into temptation today. Give me victory over temptation. And then in Matthew 26:41, it says, watch and pray, lest you enter into temptation. The spirit is willing, but the flesh is weak. You see, you have to be alert to the fact that temptation is real, that you are a definite candidate for it, and if you've had an experience of great victory, you could be in jeopardy, so be careful. Watch and pray, and the idea is to be alert. R.A. Torrey said that the reason why many people fail in battle is because they wait till the hour of battle. They don't do anything to prepare themselves. The reason why others succeed is because they have gained their victory on their knees before the battle came. So anticipate your battles, fight them on your knees before temptation comes, and you will have victory. I used to be a youth pastor centuries ago, and I used to talk to young people, and we would talk very plainly. And I remember saying to them on occasion, the place for you to make up your mind about what you think concerning premarital sex is not the back seat of an automobile. And that got their attention. That's an incredibly important step. Make up your mind ahead of time what you're going to do about the temptations that come your way. Determine your convictions before the conflict happens. Here's the third thing. Resist the devil and he will flee from you. That's an interesting one. The Bible says you can make the devil run away. There are a lot of ways to see that happen. The best is to take into your hands the sword of the Spirit. The Bible says that when Jesus was tempted in the wilderness, he took the sword of the Spirit, which is the word of God. He was tempted three times, and three times he said, "It is written." And then he quoted from the book of Deuteronomy. Can you believe it? And Satan was defeated by three quotations from the Old Testament book of Deuteronomy, because the Lord Jesus Christ knew what to do. And at the end of that temptation, we are told, and the devil departed from him. Resist the devil, and he will flee from you. Don't just give in. Fight back out loud. Learn verses that help you with the areas of temptation that are in your life, and quote them to the enemy. Use the sword of the Spirit, which is the word of God. Then, number four, retreat from certain kinds of temptation. Believers recognize that there's a lot of difference in the perils we face. There's a time to resist and a time to retreat. Sometimes we need to see the devil run, and sometimes we need to run from the devil. The Bible in the New Testament tells us to flee certain things, and two of those things we're to flee is, it says here, flee sexual immorality, 1 Corinthians, and flee youthful lust, 2 Timothy 2:22. Fleeing temptation may involve changing the channels you watch, changing the places you go, changing the friends you spend time with, or changing the websites you visit. In the Old Testament story of Joseph, we are told that when the temptation was severe and Potiphar's wife was trying to get him to submit to her seduction, he ran out of the house. And I used to say, because he was better off without his coat than without his character. She kept his coat and used it to get him thrown in jail, but he kept his character. How did he do it? He ran away from it. I think that's a very instructive thing, because there are some temptations you cannot stand up against, some temptations you need to get away from. I remember someone saying that the best equipment you can have for dealing with temptation is the best pair of Adidas money can buy. Mark Twain said, there are several good protections against temptation, but the surest is cowardice. Don't think you're going to be able to stand up against some temptations. Get away from it. Don't put yourself in the position where you're constantly being assaulted by the enemy.
1: And you know, one of the things that I think is very important is that verse that comes before 1 Corinthians 10 that we're studying right now is a verse that reminds us, let him who thinks that he stands take heed lest he fall. In other words, don't get arrogant and proud and think this can't happen to you. The day you think it can't happen to you, the next day it will. So stay focused, and we'll talk more about this on Monday. This is the Friday edition of Turning Point. Let me encourage you, as I have been doing for years, to get to church. 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
6: David writes, Psalm 23, verse 4, yea, though I walk through the valley of the shadow of death, I will fear no evil, for you are with me. Your rod and your staff, they comfort me. In other words, I'm going to keep walking. I'm going to get up and I'm going to keep walking forward. I'm going to keep moving and God is going to get me through it. And we'll say, I don't do valleys, Lord. I just do mountaintops. I just like the good times when the sun is out and the birds are singing and the sky is blue. And I don't want to go through those valleys. But the fact of the matter is if you want to get to that mountaintop, you're going to have to go through that valley first.
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9: 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In September 2021, Myanmar officials arrested Pastor Sang Tee on false accusations. After serving people in need, he was charged for being connected to resistance groups and received a 23-year prison sentence. His witness for Christ shines even behind prison bars, and countless inmates have heard the gospel message. 60 inmates chose to follow Jesus because of Pastor Sang's testimony. Yet he faces constant challenges. 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Praise God for Pastor Sang's strong testimony and for the inmates who've heard about Jesus.
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2: Verse 3, 14, 3. And these were joined together in the valley of Siddim in the Salt Sea. Verse 4, let's walk through, sis. 12 years they served Chedorlaomer more, and in the 13th year they rebelled. That is the kings of Sodom and all around. They all rebelled against this king because they were like the big dogs in our world today that actually have control over our governments. Anybody keeping up with me? Somebody asked me a really important question the other day, and I said, you guys, we need to really learn. Our government doesn't really run anything. They are puppets on a string, controlled by powers and economies way bigger than them. They are prostitutes for products and policies that are global in nature, and you and I are the little pawns on the table. And what Lot did not realize is that he was going into the midst of a major war. Because he didn't read the fine print. He didn't read the fine print. Lot, you needed to get out 2 years earlier. And so what's happening now, Lot is in the midst of a major war. And this war is going to take out the kings of Sodom and Gomorrah and all these others. And guess what the outcome is going to be? Lot is going to be taken into captivity. Look with me over at verse 8. And there went out the king of Sodom and the king of Gomorrah and the king of Admah and the king of Zeboim and the king of Bela, the same as Zoar, and they joined battle with them in the valley of Siddim, with Chedorlaomer, the king of Elam, with the Tidal, king of nations, and so forth, four kings with five. And the vale, or valley of Siddim, was full of slime pits, and the kings of Sodom and Gomorrah fled. That means their army was routed and wiped out. And the kings of Sodom and Gomorrah fled and fell there, and they remained fled, and that they remained fled, and those that remained fled to the mountains. Here it is. And they took all the goods of Sodom and Gomorrah and all their victuals and went their way. See, this is where the dominating kingdoms now come in and confiscate everything. Y'all got that? I bet you Lot didn't get that in his text. I bet you that didn't come up in his tweet. He was reading other data that gave him false graphs about his income always going up. And I've already told you that at every structure of our information system, they have confiscated it and controlled it at the level of lying to you about outcomes. You cannot trust the structure of our economic system. Wall Street is gamed. The medical industry is gamed. The political situation is gamed. Even our ecology today is gamed. You and I are in a Truman story, and you need to know it. This is why so much around our world is collapsing, and your media is talking like nothing's going on. Anybody listening to me? Yes. Yes. So what bothers me about Christians, too, is how easily we buy into the narrative. We are not willing to be discerning, particularly if the narrative is promising them prosperity. See, that's a Lot mentality. See, listen, Lot chose Sodom because Sodom would be convenient. And the vast majority of people we know are trapped by a mindset of convenience. But convenience will always lead to compromise when you're choosing a process for prosperity rather than the promises of God for destiny. And that's where my boy is right now. He's waking up today realizing that the government, a new government from around the world, another government is coming in and taking everything that you have. I love this. Can y'all put up with me? Yes. Let me share something with you. Sometimes the truth hurts. Lot is getting ready to get a wake-up call. Arise, move, and go. And he ain't gonna pay no

0: attention to it because of the euphoria of the false promise of wealth and benefits. See, Lot now is going to be taken captive politically, but it will be an indication that he was already taken captive psychologically. Am I making some sense? Look at what the text says. And they took all the goods of Sodom and Gomorrah, all the victuals, and went their way. Verse 12, look at it. And they took who? They took Lot, Abram's brother's son, who dwelt in Sodom. Oh, a minute ago, he dwelt on the outside. Now he made his citizenship in earth. He went down to City Hall in San Francisco and signed out to hang out with Gavin Newsom. He did. And if it's not Gavin Newsom, it'll be any other society in which we think that we are going there to prosper rather than to do God's will. Any other city on the planet, anywhere you go in the name of just wanting to prosper in the flesh, you're going to be signing up with the adversary. If God is not putting you in there as an agent of change, if he's not putting you in there because he knows that you are strong in the Lord and in the power of his might, and you're going to be a vehicle for transformation. Because that's what he does do. Don't get me wrong. The whole purpose of putting Israel in the land of Palestine is to be a nation of transformation, to change that whole society. So when God is putting you in the midst of Sodom and Gomorrah, it's because he trusts that you know how to keep your identity, understand your mission, and do God's will. Am I making some sense? Otherwise, they're going to convert you. So this is what we're dealing with. They took Lot, Abram's brother, and he dwelt in Sodom and all of his goods. And so you know what God had to do. He had to go, all right, Abraham, go ahead on. Go get that knucklehead. Go get him. Right? All right, Abraham, go. I know you love him. Go get him. Go get him. And the text tells us Abraham delivered him. Is that true? Certainly he delivered him. Look over at verse 16. And he brought back, this is Abraham, all the goods, and also brought back again his brother who? And his goods and the women also and the people. And this is where, if we had time to deal with Abraham, how highly favored Abraham was. Because in destroying these kings that sought to take Sodom and Gomorrah, Abraham meets the Lord Jesus Christ in the person of Melchizedek and gets a grand blessing in preparation for taking over the land. Abraham is a big dog. He's sowing to the Spirit again. Is it sowing to the Spirit when you see your brother in captivity and you go and deliver him? Is that sowing to the Spirit? Is that walking in love? Of course it is. See, now Abraham is a model of what we call the warrior angel. Y'all keeping up with me? We are terrestrial angels. We are worshiping angels, warrior angels. We are messenger angels. We are ministering angels. Y'all hear what I'm saying? Now Abraham is a warrior angel as a representative of Christ to deliver his nephew Lot, only to watch Lot crawl right back up into rotten Sodom and Gomorrah again. Right? Okay, so we can move on. We can move on. He sought comfort, and he was trapped by convenience. That's Lot. At the expense of his calling. He sought comfort. He was trapped by convenience at the expense of his calling. In other words, he never won anybody to Christ in Sodom and Gomorrah. And we're about to see him lose everybody in his family. Subpoint C in our outline. Subpoint C in our outline lays this out. The outcome was what? The outcome was tragic. We get to pick that up next week. 1 Corinthians chapter 3, verse 13 through 15 tells us about building on the foundation of the gospel material that cannot handle the fire. This is what Paul said. He was talking to ministers. This applies secondarily to believers in general, but he's talking to ministers. So this one beats me up because it's a warning about sowing to the flesh or building on the foundation of Christ, wood, hay, and stubble. Okay? Listen to what he says. Every man's work shall be made manifest, for the day shall declare it, because it shall be revealed by what? Is Lot's situation going to be revealed by fire? It's going to be revealed by fire, and the fire shall try every man's work of what sort it is. Verse 14. If any man's works abide, which he hath built thereupon, he shall receive a reward. Verse 15. If any man's work shall be what? That means it was not precious, durable metals like silver, bronze, and gold. It had to be combustible material designed to burn as soon as the fire of God's judgment comes upon it. Y'all know that. That's what the text is teaching. Yet he himself shall suffer loss, but he himself shall be what? Yet so as by. See, now, are we describing Lot? We are describing Lot. And I was thinking about the last hymn we sung. The last hymn we sung, do you remember it? Jesus, what a friend of what? I said, Lot wrote that song. Do you guys remember the song? Jesus, what of sinners. And when you read all of those lines, you know who I see? I see Lot. I see Lot. Do you see Lot? Because God came and got him. God came and got him. We're almost there. Lot's a problem for a lot of Christian folks. He's a real problem. Because there's not much to Lot except a bunch of mess. Is that true? Like, a lot of people that don't do their Bibles well, that don't know how to actually soundly interpret Scripture, will conclude that Lot couldn't have been saved. Now, how he going to separate from the biggest dog in the Old Testament, Father Abraham, run down and go to the worst city in the nation, Sodom and Gomorrah, get captivated politically, delivered, and go back again? Raise a family in that mess that gets completely diaprized by the DEI. And when God comes and says it's time to go, he hesitates. Doesn't he? He hesitates. Boy, that's a Christian who is jacked up in his identity, is it not? All right, we got a little bit more work to do. Just a little bit more work to do as we lay this foundation. Under point number one, the basic takeaway is this, that he sought comfort and he was trapped by convenience. And we know our world system is seeking to trap men and women by comfort and convenience. Is that true? That's where you and I are. Point number two, but wrath is coming from where? That's right. Wrong choice making by Lot, but wrath is coming from God. This is Genesis 19:13. This is a conclusio, but we'll be able to look at it again in a few other verses. Genesis 19:13. So before I read that, here's how I want to set you up. Before I read that, this is how I want to set you up. I want to set you up this way. I want to set you up as being like Lot, thinking that you can do God without reading your Bible. Thinking that you can do God without listening to prophetic anointed preaching. I'm talking about preaching that comes from somebody that knows something about the nature and character and will and purpose of God. Somebody who has proven that they stand on the word of God no matter what's going down in your world. Somebody that does not mind telling you something different than the broad road narrative. Somebody that's going to keep it straight with you even though you don't like it. Amen. Even though you don't like it. Even though you don't like it. See, like, God doesn't care how you feel when it comes to your soul. He knows that we're constantly building idols, blinding us from the reality of what he's up to. Here, Lot is hanging out in the city. He's in the gate. That means he's one of the leaders. He's sitting on the cabinet with Newsom. He's sitting on the cabinet. He's in the city. Is he not? He's one of the judges in the gate. That means that boy then finagled his way all the way into commerce. This is a Christian. He then finagled his way all into commerce. And I feel really bad for his kids because the education they got was absolutely horrendous. And he hasn't won one person to Christ. Now, if you read into the narrative in a moment, you will learn, although I'm going to deal with it next week, verses 1 through 11, all of the people of Sodom, particularly the people that were in leadership, said, this fella came to hang out with us. He's trying to be a judge over us. Y'all got that? See, in other words, when the pressure came down, the people of Sodom and Gomorrah really never liked Lot. Listen to me, child of God. I don't care how cute you is. I don't care how gifted you are. I don't care how influential you are. I don't care how much money you have. The unsaved don't like you because it's a spiritual battle. They will tolerate you as long as they need to, but as soon as the numbers are on their side, they will let you know we will eat you up and spit you out. And that's because friendship with the world is enmity against God. That's what Lot's about to find out. Is he not? Friendship with the world is enmity against God. Point number two, wrath is coming from God. And verse 13 tells us in chapter 19 that this is so. Listen to what it says. For we will destroy this place because the cry of them is waxing great before the face of the Lord. And the Lord has sent us to do what? Destroy this place. Now, see, now we're talking about the bubble busting. Let's deal with the bubble busting under three subpoints really quickly. Wrath is coming from God. And what do I mean by the bubble busting? I mean that the world system will tell you that there is no God. The world system will tell you that if there is one, he loves everybody unconditionally. That's the world system. And what that means is the God that we project, the God that we conceive, the God that we construct, completely approves of everything that we do. There's nothing that we do that God says, hey, wait a minute, can we talk about that? Remember what the Bible says? Come, let us reason together. That's the God of the Bible. But the God of the Bible is also holy and says the wages of sin is. See what I'm getting at? And what God lays out very clearly is that he will not tolerate iniquity forever. And so our subtitle is very clear. Lot, God's knocking on the door. Mercy is knocking on the door. Is it not? Is mercy knocking on the door every day of our life right now? Yes, it is. Every day of our life, mercy is knocking at the door. And you and I don't know that the four winds of heaven are being held back by the angels of the Lord, according to Revelation chapter 7, until every one of God's elect are sealed. And then the wrath is coming down like a deluge upon humanity, because it has in the past. Now, the world does not believe what I just said. Neither does the church. You can look at the way the church folk act that they don't believe that the judgment of God is hanging over humanity. You can tell by the way they behave. The Spirit of God in certain portions and aspects of proclamation and preaching is saying to the church, come out of her, my people, come out of her, lest you be judged with her plagues. Come out of her, my people, lest the plagues of the Babylonian system get you. Did y'all hear what I just stated? Lest the plagues get you too. That's what God warned Israel about. If you go in there and do not represent me, the very diseases of Egypt will come upon you. Yes, indeed. This is where we are today. One of the evidences that what I'm saying is true is that the explicit teaching of God's word for most Christians is hard to receive. It's hard to receive. Wrath is coming from God because sin is what? It's very deceitful. Lot was deceived by sin, wasn't he? Listen to what the writer of James says in James chapter 1:13. Let no man say that when he's tempted, I'm tempted of God. See, I don't think Lot went down to Sodom, got into all that trouble and say, God, why'd you put me in this? I hear Christians do that all the time. Christians will make a choice, get into some trouble, and then say, God, why did you put me in this mess? Have you heard a Christian talk like that? Why did you give me this kind of man? Give you this kind of man? What did he come in the mail? Why'd you give me this kind of woman? I mean, what, UPS? Right? Choices. Choices. Choices. This is where you have to get your doctrine of God's sovereignty right. Human responsibility. Every man is accountable for his choices. That's what the text is teaching. Let no man say when he is tempted, I am tempted of God, because God doesn't tempt anybody, neither tempteth he any man, because he won't be tempted. Verse 12. Here it is. 14, I'm sorry. James 1:14 lays it out. But every man is tempted when he is what? Drawn away of his own lust. Is that Lot? And enticed. He had a false vision in front of him. He had a false vision in front of him. It was a false vision. Lot was caught up in what we call today smart cities. Does anybody know what I'm talking about? Happy you don't, because you're reading the wrong data. They're very convenient. They will have everything you need, but you'll be a slave. They're very convenient. They will have everything you need, but you'll be a slave. They're very convenient. They will have everything that you need, but you'll be a slave because you will have been mentally already preconditioned to submit to the parameters of limitation that they're forcing you into. They will be very convenient. You won't need anything, and you'll be happy because you ain't going to own nothing, no way. But you're going to be happy about that because the government's going to promise you everything. It's already happening. This is your pseudo Garden of Eden, external image of everything provided for you. But behind it is a policy that is diabolical and perverse. And the citizens are trapped by dark, demonic ideologies. Do you see it? This is where you and I are going, and for many people, they're already there, and the Lord will bring that to pass fairly soon for you and me, so that you know I'm not just running out on some kind of wild conspiracy theory limb. It's right around the corner. This is why we're dealing with all kind of mess going on in our world today at all these levels, is to keep you distracted from seeing what God is doing. And that's where we are right now. Poor Lot. Poor Lot. I wish I had time. I got to move on. But we'll drive down into this more fully next week, because what I wanted you to capture today around the nature of a believer who is predispositioned to carnality is seeing some of the fruits of it. In spite of what we're about to look at, you and I want to go away with two things here. How rotten we can be. How rotten we can be. Even in spite of the infinite mercy of God. That's what I want you to take away.
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0: Today, when you hear his heart, harden not your heart. By the way, it doesn't say just once in Hebrews, not just twice in Hebrews, three times in the book of Hebrews, quoting the Psalms. When you hear his voice, harden not your heart. That tells me the time is coming. The time is limited. We're not even guaranteed tomorrow. You're worried about me. I'm worried about you. Where's your heart at? Do you truly know God, or do you only know about him? If they do not hear Moses and the prophets, neither will they be persuaded, though one rise from the dead.
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0: He was unworthy to perform the lowest office for the Messiah. I'm not even a servant. I can't even take off his shoes. And then Paul, if he's in first gear, he's going to put it in fifth gear. He might even hit the nitrous oxide pretty soon. You guys know what that is? Did I say that right? It's been many years, so sorry. Did I ever tell you the story? I took off with my friend's Mustang from Schooners in the 1990s, and I hit his nitrous button. 120 miles an hour down Avenue J, heading towards 50th, and I just had I went off the road on that one, you and I would not be here. Thank you, Lord. Thank you. Well, that's another side note for you. Maybe somebody in the prison can relate. I don't know, but here we go. Scared me, man. That's serious stuff. So he's going to put in fifth gear, and he says, "Men and brethren, you are the family of Abraham. And those who fear God, to you the word of this salvation has been sent. For those who dwell in Jerusalem as well, and the rulers, because they did not know him, nor even the voices of the prophets." You're telling the leaders and the rulers, you didn't know God, and you didn't listen to the voice of his prophets. Talk about controversial. He's. Can you imagine the temperature in there? Remember those big, they'd get a cane and wrap, hook, and they pull you off stage? You know, that's what they're probably wishing they did with this guy. He goes, "The prophets are read every Sabbath, just like we're reading them here. And they've actually fulfilled what the prophets said by condemning Jesus. The man you're rejecting is the man that was, Scripture said, he would be coming. They would fulfill the scriptures." So there's so many different ones, but I want to show just a few of these, because Isaiah said he would be born of a virgin. Isaiah talked about, they knew that. There was a king from Bethlehem in Micah 5:2. In Micah 5:2, they said, "Out of Bethlehem is going to come one of my rulers." Isaiah 40, "This is the voice in the wilderness, prepare the way of the Lord." Isaiah 9 said he'll be a light in Galilee. "Those who walk in darkness have seen a great light. He is the light of the world." I have to remind you on this. I'm looking for opportunities to remind you on this. Do you remember maybe months ago I did a study and the definition of light? And it's, I mean, like you can, NASA and what do they call astrology, the astronomy, the good one. Right, and all these things of what light is and how the main line, I was like, my head was going to explode. And I said, man, I wonder what they have to say about darkness. One sentence, the absence of light. That's it. Like, really, that's what, it's the absence of light. That's how you complain it. What a great parallel. Christ in all of our hearts and our lives is the light of the world, the joy of our salvation. When you have that, there's the absence of darkness. See, it works both ways. It works both ways. And then this is a great one too. Zechariah wrote, interesting time, probably 600 years before Jesus. He said, your king is going to come on a donkey. Well, why didn't they remember this when he came in on as a donkey? I mean, it's like everywhere. Everywhere. What about Zach? This one is incredible. Jesus is going to be betrayed for 30 pieces of silver. The prophets wrote about it. Think about this. This has a double whammy. So they weighed out my wages, 30 pieces of silver. So 600 years before Jesus, talking about the Messiah. So they weighed out, they paid 30 pieces of silver, basically, to betray me. And then here's the kicker. And then the Lord said, throw it to the potter, this magnificent price at which they valued me. Interesting. Judas Iscariot gets 30 pieces of silver. Did you know he gave it back? And they said, we can't take this back. This is blood money. So let's buy the potter's field. Pride blinds. Pride blinds. I mean, it's so clear. And I'm wondering if God was prompting these people, like, oh, it says in Zechariah. Oh, it's. And they ignored that conviction. They ignored that conviction. And then, of course, the crucifixion. They divided my garments and they cast lots for my clothing. Wonder if the Pharisees are seeing what the Roman soldiers are doing to Jesus. And all these bing, bing, bing, all these things are coming up. And there's many, many more prophecies. I had to take off pages of it. But for those who are really interested, you can look into it. And then Acts continues. Here goes Paul. Paul's wound up. He doesn't care. Here's the key. Here's why these people are so bold, all right? Second service, they experience God. And many people in churches have never experienced God. I mean, at a very deep, heartfelt level. Paul was knocked off his, whatever he was riding, a camel, a horse. He was knocked off and experienced the Lord. He's blind. What do you want me to do, Lord? He goes and fasts and prays for 3 days. He's a changed man. What about Isaiah? My eyes have seen the King of glory. Did Isaiah go to heaven and see God the Father? No. It talks about the presence of God. The presence of God is in his... that's how I'm unclean. I can't even... It was the year when King Uzziah died, right? I saw the Lord high and lifted up, and the train of his robe filled the entire temple. And I heard the angels cry, holy, holy, holy. Can you imagine here as this place just shakes with the holiness of God? Holy, holy, holy is our God. And the place shook. And then Isaiah said, I'm a sinner. Lord, my lips are unclean, and I dwell among people that are unclean. And the angel came and they touched his lips with the coal, and then he says, my eyes have seen the King of glory. My eyes have seen the King of glory. And you go down, why did the disciples so passionately follow Jesus? Because they saw the risen Savior. And we have no excuse. Because, well, yeah, if I saw him like he did, well, sure, yeah, then I... Blessed are those who believe without seeing. Once you get in your prayer closet, you fast, you pray, you seek the heart of God, you begin to seek him like never before. The more you seek him, the more you find him. And then you can say, oh, that deer that panteth after that living water, I have found it. Jesus, I drink deeply of your living water. And God begins to pour into your heart. You've experienced a living God. You think you're going to be a little bit different? Do you think? Over the years, a lot of people tell, I bet witches are hexing you. I don't care. Oh, no, let me go retire. You say, bring it. My light is greater than your darkness. You're deceived. You're living in darkness. The light of the world has called me to preach, and I will do it until he says no. He is my strength. He is my rock. He is my shield. In him I will trust. Church, you got to get that boldness back, and that only comes from spending time with God. Some of you act like you're in a cemetery because you haven't met the risen Savior. You have no passion because you're quenching and grieving the Spirit. Why would you say that? Repent. Repent. Can we all, let's talk about the elephant in the room. You guys ready? I know. This might be hard to believe. Yes, you ready? You okay? I know what people say about me. That guy, oh my goodness. Oh, he's he's too loud. He's too in your face. He's too this. He's too. Why? Ask yourself that. Why? Because I want to upset people? Yeah, I'll go and give them today. I want to help people. And the only way you heal spiritual cancer is by removing it. You don't play around with it. You don't patty cake with the devil. You don't appease sin. You don't comfort those who don't want to repent all the time. You also have to convict. The Bible's very convicting. Many of us have come to the Lord through the love of others. Praise God for that. But how many of us also need a little swift kick in the... Bam! Wake us up to repent. It's in the Bible. Remember God's word. God says that my word is like a soft pillow from the pillow guy. You know the pillow guy, TV? Aren't you glad that my word is like a soft, gentle breeze? Little flowers. You cannot get stronger terms in the Bible, and even today. My word is like a fire that devours. He actually, Jeremiah, I believe 23, he's coming against a false prophet who did not speak God's word and convict the people. He said, Jeremiah, if they had stood in my counsel and preached my word with the fire of the Spirit, they would have turned this entire nation back to me. Is not my word like a hammer that breaks the rock in pieces, like a sword that devours and cuts? It cuts, doesn't it? It cuts. We need more cutting. We need more cutting, don't we? Iron sharpens iron. Be prepared to bleed, church. We got to get back to that place of brokenness and humility and being touched by the Spirit of God and crying out and saying, God, cut me, break me, refine me. I need the Spirit's fire in my heart. So yes, for every person that complains, there's 11 others that are encouraged. You'll get the numbers when you drive home. And you can ask Morgan, you can ask our office. We have to have extra office people to handle the people being radically changed across the nation because of the truth. And that's what God does. He uses the hard things. I mean, you look at the things I respect the most about my dad or my coaches. Not, they weren't nice. Man. I remember my coaches, Paraclete's known for baseball, right? I was on their baseball team. These guys, they didn't mess around. Or you get to all these famous coaches. They can be loving, that some of them, but it's man, they try to pull out of you what's already inside of you. And you have to grab their helmet sometimes. Do they always just encourage? It's okay, you'll get them better next time. They'll grab that helmet and say, you know better. Get back up. You take him out. Don't let him take you out. You get back. Fight. That's what we need sometimes. Acts 13:28. I'll close. I'm closing. You guys glad I'm closing? Okay, there. That's. Well, my point was, if you're glad I'm closing, it's because you need to hear this message. Anytime you say, oh, I wish she would be quiet, it's because you need to hear what I'm saying. Guys, I know I go sit in the back of a row at church and I want to get the heck out of Dodge. I don't want to hear this stuff. I want to continue in my sin. I don't want to repent. Although they found no cause for death in him, Paul said, they asked Pilate that he should be put to death. Wait a minute, they found no cause for death in Jesus. And then when they had fulfilled all that was written concerning him, all the scriptures are fulfilled, they took him down from the tree and they laid him in a tomb, but God raised him from the dead. And I want to keep going, but that's for next Sunday. You want to be here for next Sunday. You want to be here all the time, but that's going to be a good one too. But I have to talk about this and then I'll close. No cause for death. Why did he die if there's no cause for death? Well, let's put up the other prophecy by Isaiah that apparently these guys did not read. But he was pierced for our transgressions. He was crushed for our iniquities. He was pierced and crushed for us. Here's the thing. There was no cause for death in him. His death was because of us. Guys, that's Christianity encapsulated. If you want to ever answer, well, I don't know why Jesus had to die. I don't, because of you and because of me. There's no other price. There's no, who's going to pay that price? Who's going to absorb the wrath of God? It was a perfect sacrifice. Perfect sacrifice absorbed the wrath of God. And I just want to do God's word some honor this morning real quick. I want to read more of Isaiah 53. Let this just sink in. Who believed our report? And to whom has the arm of the Lord been revealed? For he shall grow up before him as a tender plant. They're talking about Jesus, by the way. And as a root out of dry ground. He has no form or comeliness. And when we see him, there's no beauty that we should desire him. He looked like an average guy. He is despised and he is rejected by men. A man of sorrows and acquainted with grief. We hid, as it were, our faces from him and we despised him. Surely he has borne our griefs. He has carried our sorrows. Yet we esteemed him and stricken him, smitten by God and afflicted. In other words, we were thinking, why is God punishing him? But he was wounded for our transgressions. He was bruised for our iniquities. The chastisement of our peace was upon him, and by his stripes we are healed. All we like sheep have gone astray. We have turned everyone to his own way, and the Lord has laid upon him the iniquity of us all. And if you ever get this, well, I don't understand why God would kill Jesus. You know what? I don't know other than what Scripture says. I mean, I'm not worried about what I don't know. I'm worried about what I do know. And without him, you're lost. That's what I do know. Without repentance, you are on what they call a highway to hell, the broad road of destruction. That's not me. That's Bible. Listen, the more time I spend with God, the bolder I become. You think I'm going to step off the gas? Man, this is serious times we're living in. We are living, we got to get our hearts straight. You think as things are, you think Islam's going to live comfortably with us? Hello? You got to be prepared, not physically, spiritually. Be prepared spiritually. The weapons of our warfare are not carnal, but they're mighty through God for the pulling down of strongholds, casting down arguments and every high thing that exalts itself against the knowledge of God, bringing every thought into captivity. So I'll leave you with this thought, the final call before the final fall. Maybe it's nobody here. I don't know. Maybe it's people listening later. And I realize this could be the final call that some people will ever hear. If you think about it, right? Everybody listening on radio, the different, you know, we don't know. This could be the final call for them, that God is drawing them. Why wait? Why go? Here's a test, your homework. Go find a Bible verse that encourages procrastination. Today. today when you hear his heart, harden not your heart. By the way, it doesn't say just once in Hebrews, not just twice in Hebrews, three times in the book of Hebrews, quoting the Psalms. When you hear his voice, harden not your heart. That tells me the time is coming. The time is limited. We're not even guaranteed tomorrow. You're worried about me. I'm worried about you. Where's your heart at? Do you truly know God, or do you only know about him? If they do not hear Moses and the prophets, neither will they be persuaded, though one rise from the dead. We're going to read next Sunday. Here's the interesting thing. Some believed. Some believed what Paul said. But guess what else? Some mocked. That word mocking is interesting. Acts is written in Greek. The Hebrew word will be different. The Greek word, it's a court jesting. You know what that is? It's like a poking fun at. How could you believe that? You God people? How can you believe that? That's silly. You need religion. It's your crutch. You know what I say to that? Come on. Man, you missed it. It's not the crutch. It's the whole hospital. The intensive care unit. The critical care unit. Oncology unit. Oh, it's everything. That's what it is. Don't mock. So you believe that a little tiny whatever, amoeba, single cell, whatever, just... and then a little heart and a little kidney and then evolution and just this little tiny, oh, now it's a little tiny person and it just hides in the dirt. And then it just evolved and now did it evolve into a man? Well, no, I don't. Well, okay, it evolved into a woman. And then how did it know to evolve into a man? And then how, guys, give me a break. If you reject God, you mock God, you lack the knowledge. You're suppressing the truth. And the Bible says if you suppress the truth, God will give you over to wickedness. Repent and turn to him today. The same sun that melts the wax will harden the clay. So the same word I preach, one of the most amazing things I have ever seen in all of my life. I didn't see it until I started preaching. I say the exact same thing. Obviously, you're all here. Some are so receptive, they melt like wax, their marriage is restored, they seek God like never before, they're on fire for God, or others become hard and bitter and critical. What happened? What happened? The heart. Pride versus humility. Hardness versus repentance. That really is the key. So if you need to make that decision this morning, do it. Maybe some of you have been playing church. You've been playing church. You've been coming to church a long time, or God knows how. I mean, but do you truly know him? Do you truly know him? Or do you know about him?

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You can find more information at westsidechristianfellowship.org. That's westsidechristianfellowship.org. And for all the latest on what God is doing with His ministry here, please be sure to follow us on most social media platforms. 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
2: 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If you don't see either one, go somewhere else. 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You think about that. 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
15: Passionately proclaim uncompromising truth. That's what Dr. Michael Youssef is committed to doing across 6 continents through the expanding ministry arms of Leading the Way. In this episode, hear the final message that Dr. Youssef preached at the church that he founded in Atlanta. 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It drove his life, and it drives everything he does as an individual, as a husband and father and grandfather, and now as he moves forward as a ministry leader. 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
1: Young and old, to stand up and affirm this truth for themselves, to stand up against the spirit of the age, to stand up against those who water down, modify, or otherwise compromise the gospel of Jesus Christ, to stand up against those who deny the power of the gospel of Jesus Christ, to stand up against those who seek to rewrite the gospel and make it palatable to non-believers, those who seek to modify the message of Christ to fit the cultural trends, to stand up against those who seek to repaint the portrait of Jesus in order to make him acceptable to rebellious sinners, those who seek to remove the offense of the cross, those who seek to shave the mane of the Lion of Judah, those who preach that if you believe somewhat and repent to a certain extent, you'll be saved to a certain degree. No in a million no to that. No in a million no to that. Now, I remember a number of years ago, a man who had risen into leadership here, including serving on the vestry. He was under pressure to doubt this message, and he began a chain of murmur against me and the preaching of the Word of God. And he kept saying, what we need to do is to affirm what we're for, not what we're against. I knew where that was coming from, and I immediately confronted him one-on-one, and I explained to him that for the pure gospel of Jesus Christ to be lifted high, we must preach what we are for, but we're also what we're against. For we are not like the Islamists who force their religion on people by jihad, by force, by terrorism. But we lift up Christ, our Christ, so that everyone can make an intelligent decision for or against to receive Christ or reject him, declaring clearly and lovingly and thoughtfully that those who receive him as the only Savior and Lord will receive forgiveness of sins, peace and joy in this life, and be assured of eternity with him in heaven. Amen. Those who reject him as their only Savior and Lord, they will spend there forever in an eternity of horror and suffering. And that is why we see in history again and again and again that God calls faithful children for 2,000 years now to stand firm, to stand strong, to stand up, and to say with the Apostle Paul, for we preach Christ and not ourselves, but we, your servants, for Jesus' sake. We do not preach our ideas, we preach Christ. We do not preach what makes us popular, we preach Christ. We don't preach what makes us acceptable to this fallen world, we preach Christ. We do not preach the rebranding of Jesus as some people are asking for, nor do we preach surrender to the power of sin, nor do we preach capitulation to the enslavement of sin, nor do we preach surrender to the sexual revolution, nor do we preach pragmatism toward political correctness. No, no, no. We preach Christ, not ourselves. As Jude, the half-brother of Jesus, reminds us that we must always, always, always contend for the faith that once delivered. Not the faith that we want to make it to be, but the faith that once delivered, even during the apostolic age. The Apostle Paul was confronted by many of his contemporaries who were preaching false gospels, modified gospels, edited gospels, add to gospel, and he exposed them when he said, no, we preach who? In the Galatian church, he confronted those who want to add to the gospel and make rituals to be necessary for salvation, plus Jesus. And he says, no, the gospel of Jesus Christ alone, Christ alone. And in Ephesus and in other places, he confronted the Gnostics.

0: who preach salvation through knowledge. But he said, no, we preach who?
1: Christ.
0: One of the early heretics of the church, in the church, named Marcion, from which we get the Marcion heresy. He taught that the God of the Old Testament is different from the God of the New Testament. Yes, yes, yes, yes, it's not new. And therefore, he said that we need to be unhitched from the Old Testament. Old heresies are now being dressed up and look like new ideas, new fads, but there's nothing new under the sun. The faithful disciples of Jesus said, no, without the Old Testament, the New Testament doesn't make sense. Without the foundation, the building cannot stand. Without Abraham, we could not comprehend the seed of Abraham, Jesus. Without David, we cannot comprehend the son of David, the Lord Jesus Christ. Without the law, we could never comprehend or appreciate the grace of God. As I said, these various heresies that plagued the church from the very early days, and now they're dressing them up and be preached from many evangelical pulpits today. But I'm charging you to remain faithful to preach Christ. In fact, remind me of what something Dr. Criswell of First Baptist Church of Dallas said years ago. I went to hear him many, many years ago. And he said, a skunk is a skunk by any name. Heresy is a heresy by any name. There is no use dressing it up, these old heresies, because the faithful believers are going to see through it. And Paul said, of the devices of the devil, we are not ignorant. We are alert and we are aware. Please don't ever forget that when the early believers said that we preach Christ alone, they were burned alive. They were dipped in boiling tar. They were given to hungry lions. But they were not deterred from preaching Christ alone, through faith alone, by grace alone, in the Scripture alone. Glory to God. Then came the Dark Ages, where the superstition and witchcraft invaded, came inside the church itself, including the Vatican. There's some horror stories that I can't share with you. But God raised up reformers who read the Scriptures, and they realized that we must preach Christ and salvation by faith in Him alone. Then about 300 years ago, a man by the name of Irenaeus, we get the Arminian theology from him. He thought that God is not capable of saving us. We have to save ourselves. But good and godly men like George Whitefield rose up and said, no, we must preach Christ, who alone can save from the guttermost to the uttermost. Today we have Universalists, Unitarian, who teach that Christ is the ideal man, which we too can be, when we obtain a higher self. Scientology teaches that if we know enough, we can survive forever. Not without Jesus, you will. Astrology says the time you're born determines your destiny. The reincarnationists say that life is reincarnated into new life, which pays for the misdeeds of the former life. No. Because Christ paid all of the wages of sin of everyone who would repent and believe in Him and surrender to Him as the only Lord and Savior. Then we had the human potential movement in the 60s. It says that we can create our own identity. No wonder there are so many confused people around us. Today, there are so many called evangelical preachers who are saying that the Bible is like a smorgasbord, or as we say here, a buffet, that you pick what you like, leave what you don't like. In fact, this teaching is more than any other heresy that is a modern-day heresy in many a church. It breaks my heart. And that exactly what weakened the church, nullified this message, muffled its voice and confused millions of people, and is going to lead many to eternal damnation. And that is why today, more than any other time in history, we must only preach the Christ of the Bible. The Christ who is God, the God of power and might, the Christ who's the only one who can forgive all of our sins, the Christ who's the only one who can break the power of sin, the Christ, the only one who can restore us to sanity, the only one who can set the captives free. He's the only one who liberates us from the chains of addictions. He's the only one who will one day judge the living and the dead. He's the only one who will one day rule supreme forever and ever. He's the only one to whom every knee shall bow and every tongue confess that Jesus Christ is Lord to the glory of God the Father. We preach Christ, who is the image of the invisible God, and we ourselves, your servants, for Christ's sake. We preach the only Christ who promised by God the Father back in Genesis. We preach the Christ who was born of pure virgin. We preach only Christ who healed the sick, raised the dead, made the lame to walk, and set the captives free. We preach the only Christ who was crucified on Mount Golgotha, buried for 3 days, and then on the third day, he and only he in all of human history rose from the dead, never to die again. We preach the Christ, the only one who can promise eternal life to every repentant sinner like me and like you. We preach the only Christ who ascended alive into heaven, now sits on the rim of the universe, on the throne of God, and one day, while he's reigning and ruling now invisibly, one day he's going to come and he's going to reign and rule. We preach the only Christ who was his first coming was born in a manger, but in his second coming he will rule with an iron scepter. We preach the only Christ for whom and through whom the whole universe was created, the one who left heaven and came to earth, but in his second coming he will come with power and great glory. We preach the only Christ who's in first coming, hung helplessly on the cross of Calvary, and yet rose victoriously from the dead. But the second coming, he will sit on the throne of God. We preach the only Christ who is the Lamb of God, who takes away the sin of the world, the sin of everyone who believes in him. But when he comes back, he comes as the Lion of Judah. We preach the Christ and not ourselves. Please listen to me, listen to me. We do not preach pop psychology, helpful as that may be to some people. We do not preach self-help, maybe liked by some people. We do not preach band-aids for temporary relief. No, we preach the only one who can do a total job for the total person. Oh, my beloved friends. This is not going to come as a surprise to you or many of you, certainly not to my family. I'm a man who is far, far, far, far, far from perfect. And that is why when I sin, I repent of my sin and confess my sin. I don't gloss over my sins. I don't explain away my sins. I don't rationalize my sins. I don't try to blame others for my sins. I confess them to the only one who have taken all of my sins and fast them to the cross. But listen, that is Christianity 101. That's Christianity 101. Bible said if we say we have no sin, we deceive ourselves and the truth is not in us. But if we confess, he is faithful and just to forgive us all of our sins. Our sins do not need a parade of pride and taking pride in sin. Our sins need to be broken over, confessed, and repented of. Not to lower the bar of righteousness all the way to the ground. All the way to the ground, so that we might numb the sinners into their sin. Not to paint over our failures, but confess them. For we do not preach ourselves, but we preach Christ, who is the image of the invisible God. Far from Jesus Christ being a mere founder of a religion, as this thing preached from many a pulpit, he is the Creator God who became man. Far from this newly fangled idea that he is a way, a truth, and a life. He's the only truth, he's the only way, and he's the only giver of eternal life. Far from the false claims that everyone, whether they believe in Jesus or not, are going to make it to heaven when they die. No, for Jesus himself says, no one, and no one means what? No one. No one means what? No one will come to the Father but by me. And Jesus is the only one. He is Jesus the only. And that is why, from Genesis to Revelation, Jesus is the central focus of the entire Bible. And that is why, for 2,000-year period of time, give or take, from about 1800 BC all the way to 68 AD, all the writers in the Old and the New Testament, they basically focused on Jesus. In the Old Testament, they saw him by faith. Jesus said, Abraham saw my day and rejoiced. That's 1800 years before Christ, because they saw him as the beginning and the end and everything in between. They saw him as the Alpha and the Omega and the rest of the alphabet. He is the only one true revelation of God the Father. He's the only true revelation of God the Father. You can find him in every book of the Bible. If you look closely enough in the Scripture, you're going to find that in the book of Genesis, he is the seed of the woman. That in the book of Exodus, he's the Lamb of God. In Leviticus, he's the high priest. In Numbers, he is the smitten rock. In Deuteronomy, he's the prophet. In Joshua, he is the captain of the Lord of hosts. In Judges, he is the great final judge. In Ruth, he is the heavenly kinsman redeemer. In Samuel, he's the anointed one. In the book of Kings, he is the King of Kings and the Lord of Lords. In Chronicles, he is the glory of the temple of God. In Ezra, he is the teacher that come from God. In Nehemiah, he is the rebuilder of broken walls and lives. In Esther, he is the protector of his people. In Job, he is the only comforter in times of trouble. In Psalms, he's the good shepherd. In Proverbs, he's the wisdom of God. In Ecclesiastes, he is the preacher of the kingdom of God. In the Song of Songs, he is the bridegroom that comes to his bride, the church. In Isaiah, he is the mighty God, everlasting Father, and the Prince of Peace. In Jeremiah, he is the potter who shapes the clay of our lives into the image of God. In Lamentation, he is the weeping prophet. In Ezekiel, he is the wheel inside the wheel. In Daniel, he's the Son of Man coming in the clouds of great glory, and the fourth man in the fiery furnace. In Hosea, he's the love of God for the backslider. In Joel, he's the baptism of the Holy Spirit. In Amos, he's the author of judgment and of mercy. In Obadiah, he is the God of vengeance. In Jonah, he's the salvation of our God. In Micah, he is the great intercessor. In Nahum, he is the stronghold in the day of trouble. In Habakkuk, he is the God of mercy. In Zephaniah, he is the establisher of the kingdom of God upon the earth. In Haggai, he is the desire of all nations. In Zechariah, he is the branch of Jehovah. In Malachi, he is the refiner's fire. The Son, S-O-N, of righteousness that shall rise over all the world with healing in his wings. That is how the Old Testament saw Christ before his glorious coming from heaven on that first Christmas day, before he was fully revealed to us humans. In the Old Testament, they saw him by faith. They longed for his coming by faith, and they waited for him by faith. And when Jesus finally came from heaven and he declared that he is the I Am, when he said that, every faithful Jew, every faithful Israelite should have remembered that this is how he introduced himself to Moses on the burning bush. When Moses said, who do I tell them send me? He said, tell them I am sent you, for I am who I am. And that is why this I am, the Lord Jesus Christ, became the total focus of the New Testament. And that is why in Matthew, he's the Messiah King. And in Mark, he's a miracle worker. In Luke, he's a great physician. In John, he's the Lamb of God that takes away the sin of the world. In Acts, he's the risen Lord. In Romans, he is the justifier. In Corinthians, he's the sanctifier. In Galatians, he's the liberation. In Ephesians, he's our perfection. In Philippians, he is our joy. And in Colossians, he is the head of the body, the church. In Thessalonians, he's the coming ruler. In Timothy, he's the judge of all men. In Titus, he's the redeemer of the world. In Philemon, he is the friend that sticks to you closer than a brother. In Hebrews, he's the author and the finisher of our salvation. In James, he is the healer of the nations. In Peter, he is the chief shepherd, the bishop of our souls. In John's epistles, he is the Word of God. In Jude, he is the coming one with tens of thousands of his saints to execute judgment upon the earth. In Revelation, he is the Alpha and the Omega. He is the beginning and the end. He is the Lion from the tribe of Judah, the root of Jesse, the root of David, the Lamb of God, the Word of God, the King of Kings, and the Lord of Lords. We preach Christ, and we ourselves as servants for Christ's sake.
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2: You have seen the wave of extremism on college campus, in conversation with some young people in your life, even in many churches. Two radical ideologies, once enemies, now they're marching together. They shut down debate, excuse violence, and they target biblical truth. That alliance is real, and it is deliberate in an unholy alliance. I explain what these two radical opposed forces are, why they are working together, and also give you the 1400-year backstory many people are entirely ignorant about that is shaping today's headlines, and you need to be aware of it. Politics cannot stop it. Wishful thinking won't make it go away, but there is something that you can do, and there is hope. This is my most well-documented book and perhaps my most urgent message in 50 years.
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11: The story is told from history of a castle-like prison in Paris known as the Bastille that was about to be destroyed in 1789. There was a prisoner who had been confined there for years in this dark, dingy place. And so he was released, and he came out of his dark prison cell, and the light was so blinding, he turned back and said, I want to be kept in the prison. I want to die in this prison. I can't handle the light. And this is the problem, is you can become too comfortable in the dark. I know some people, they've lived so long in sin, they're like that prisoner in that prison in Paris. People living in darkness, they need the light turned on. And here's the problem. It's not that God will not forgive you, but it's that you could come to a point in your life where you would no longer want his forgiveness because you've hardened your heart. The Bible says, seek the Lord while he may be found. Call upon him while he is near. Let the wicked forsake his way and the unrighteous man his thoughts. Let him return to our God who will abundantly pardon. Here's my question. Have you ever asked Jesus to come into your life? This is what you need. This is what you've been looking for. And only you can open the door of your heart, so to speak, and ask him to come in. And he will come into your life and he will change you.
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3: The cure really doesn't mean much if we don't think ourselves to be gravely ill. 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Paul tells us, at times, it's like looking at a mirror, and the minute we turn away, we forget what we look like. 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
4: All right, well, you can turn in your Bibles to Romans chapter 3. We're going to continue in our study through the book of Romans. Romans chapter 3, and I just want to read for us, before we actually get into the text, I want to read for us the text, the scripture we'll be looking at today. We're in a three-part series, Guilty as Charged, and there'll probably be part 4 and 5, I don't know. we're working our way, wandering our way through the text of Scripture here in Romans chapter 3. And I just want to read the first couple verses, beginning in verse 9 of our text for this morning. Romans chapter 3, beginning in verse 9. What then, are we any better off? No, not at all. For as we have already charged that all, both Jews and Greeks, are under sin. As it is written, there is none is righteous, no, not one. No one understands, no one seeks for God. I'm going to stop there because that's basically where we're going to stop today. Last week, we looked at the doctrine of total depravity. The idea that in and of ourselves, we have nothing of any value to offer to God. That's a hard doctrine for a lot of people. It's a hard doctrine for me to understand, and I don't totally understand it, other than know that I know myself and I know that I'm a sinner and of a depraved nature and will and everything else. And there were some questions last week after the message, good questions. I want to let you know. And so I thought, in light of last week's questions, I just want to spend a little bit of time, in way of introduction this morning, to make sure that we have a good footing, a good foundation upon which we can continue on with the text. Last week, I mentioned at the beginning of the service two men, Martin Luther and Erasmus. And they basically came at the whole idea of the question about the will. Because this question comes up. Are you saying that we don't have a will? Are we saying that we don't have a free will? Is our will free? And I looked at those two men and mentioned what they put out. Luther put out a study called The Bondage of the Will, saying that the will is not free. It's bound by sin. And he put that out in opposition to Erasmus's book, his study, his thesis on the freedom of the will, saying that no, that's wrong. You know, our wills are free; we can do whatever we want. Well, this week I've been studying Jonathan Edwards, who's another fine theologian and preacher of his day, and he wrote a treatise on this subject, and the treatise is called this, A Careful and Strict Inquiry into the Prevailing Notions of the Freedom of the Will. And I thought, what a clever way to title this little treatise that he came up with. Because the title does not specifically state that Edwards was asserting that our wills are free, only that he was going to investigate it, that he was going to look at the different ideas about this idea of the freedom of the will. And it's not by chance, I think, that Edwards titled it that way to come up with words that were basically the opposite of what Luther's treatise was, to gain people's interest in what he had to say. In the end, Edwards did come out, Jonathan Edwards came out on the same side as Luther and all the other biblical theologians before him. But along the way, he made some observations, and I want to share these observations with you because I think they're just brilliant, and they lay down a foundation upon, for me personally, as I studied through this, that it answered a lot of questions for me. So it's kind of fresh for me, and I hope it'll be fresh for you as well. He came up with basically three different things that he wanted to look at. He wanted to look at the definition of the will. He wanted to look at the motives. And then he also wanted to look at man's moral inability to deal with the whole idea of choosing anything. And so, in way of introduction this morning, I just want to share with you a couple points from Jonathan Edwards' treatise on this subject. And the first item there, it's up on the screen, it should be, it's not in your bullet or not in your notes, but was the definition that he gave. The definition. Because it's very important to understand the first thing that Edwards did was he had to define what is the will. We throw that term around, oh, do you have a free will or is it bound? Well, what is the will? What are we talking about? And no one had ever done this previously. Luther didn't do it. Erasmus didn't do it. Augustine. Everybody had operated on the simple assumption that we all know what the will is. And if we had to define the will, we would say, well, we call the will that mechanism in us that makes choices. That's what we would say. Well, he said, I don't think that's right. Matter of fact, he came up with a different definition. He said, the definition of the will is that by which the mind chooses anything. You say, well, isn't that the same thing? It's really not. It's really not. And I want to explain that to you. They may not seem like there's a lot of difference there, but there's a major one. Because according to Edwards, what we choose is not determined by the will itself. It's not determined by the will itself as if it were something separate onto itself. It doesn't work that way. It's not determined what we choose by the will itself, but by the mind. I mean, if you just think about it logically, you're going, yeah, that kind of makes sense. And that means our choices are determined by what we think is most desirable. What we think is the best course of action. That's how we make decisions. I mean, it's pretty basic. But so many times we think of the will as being something in and of itself, and it's not. It's subject to the mind. When you make decisions, where are you going to go buy gas? What do? Oh, my will wants me to go here. No. You look at the gas app you have, Gas Buddy or whatever, and say, where's the cheapest, right? And is it within driving distance? It doesn't make it, you know, I'm not going to drive 50 miles to save a couple pennies. And then you go and you fill up your tank. But your mind makes the decision. Your will makes that decision based upon what your mind tells it to do. So I like that definition. The will is that by which the mind chooses anything. Kind of opens it up. The second thing that Jonathan Edwards covered in his treatise was this, and I think this is just brilliant too. He called it motives. And he asked this simple question. Here's what he said. Why is it that the mind chooses one thing rather than another? Do you ever think about that? Why do you choose one thing over another? His answer was this: the mind chooses as it does because of motive. That's why we make decisions, based on motive. The mind isn't neutral, beloved. It thinks that some things are better than others. Would you agree with that? And because it thinks that way, it always chooses the better things. If a person thought one course of action would be more beneficial than the other, he thought this course of action would be more beneficial for his family than this course of action, he would choose the one that would be the best course of action based upon what he knows about the facts. If you run into somebody that says, well, I know this is the better course of action, but I'm going to go this way because it's not. They're irrational. Would you agree? You know, we even, when you carry that to an extent, when people make decisions that are totally irrational, things that are totally always not beneficial, you tend to think they're a little nuts. They're insane. Why would somebody do that? So his question was, does this mean that the will is bound? Someone asked me a couple weeks ago, well, you said we don't have a free will. And I said, well, it's bound to sin. We're a slave of sin. That's how we're described before we come to Christ. That's what the Bible says. We're slaves to sin. But I like his treatise because it just lays it out. And it lays it out in a way that really makes sense. What he says is this. Does this mean that the will is bound then? He says quite the contrary. Stay with me. It means that the will is free. It's always free. That is, it's free to choose. And it will always choose what the mind thinks is best. But what does the mind think is best? See, here we get, pardon the pun, to the heart of the problem, the heart of the issue, as it involves choosing God. Stay with me on this. When we are confronted with God, the mind of the sinner never thinks that the way of God is a good course. That's what Scripture says. The will is free to choose God. Nothing is stopping it. But the mind does not regard submission to God and serving God as being desirable. Therefore, what does it do? Instead of choosing God, it turns from God. Even when the gospel is presented by the most eloquent person. Have you ever been in a situation where you're sharing the gospel with somebody and you're kind of fumbling over your words and you're thinking, man, I just wish Ray Comfort was here to help me or somebody of that stature, and surely this person would get saved if they were here. It doesn't matter about that. Because the human mind, the human heart will always turn from God even when the gospel is presented in the most winsome way. I don't know about you, but that takes a big burden off me. The heart turns from God, the mind turns from God because of what we saw back in Romans chapter 1. The mind does not want to do what God, who is sovereign, wants it to do. It does not consider the righteousness of God to be a way to personal happiness or personal fulfillment or anything. It doesn't want to be subject to that. It does not want its true sinful nature exposed to everybody. I mean, obviously the mind is wrong in those judgments. The way it chooses is actually the way of alienation, the way of misery. The Bible says the end of that way leads to what? Death. But human beings, in our own logic, think sin to be the best way. Therefore, unless God changes the way we think with our minds, which, by the way, he does, by the miracle of the new birth, unless he does that, our minds always tell us to turn from God. And so we turn from God, just like Romans 1 says. So you have here the definition, you have the motive, and then the third thing he goes over in his treatise, which is also equally brilliant, he talks about moral inability. Moral inability. I mean, why the will never chooses God? Ask yourself that question. Even though it's free to do so, it concerns motive. It concerns this third thing, moral inability, which is responsibility. See, this is what really troubled Pelagius in his treatise. He couldn't figure this out. And here Edwards wisely distinguishes between what he called the natural inability and what he termed the moral inability. And he gives this illustration. In the natural world, there are animals which eat nothing but meat. What do we call them? Carnivores. Caro, carnis, means meat. There are other animals that eat nothing but vegetation. What do we call them? Herbivores. And it comes from herba, which means vegetables. Imagine somehow that we captured a lion, a carnivore, and that we placed a big bale of hay or a trough of oats in front of the lion. He will not eat the hay and he won't eat the oats. Why not? Because he's physically or naturally unable to eat them? Can he open his mouth and eat them? Could he do that? Yeah, he could. Physically. Physically, he could munch on the oats. He could munch on the hay and swallow them. But he does not and he will not. He'd most likely starve to death before he'd eat that. Because it's not in his nature to eat this kind of food. Now, somehow, if you could become Dr. Doolittle won't be able to talk to this lion. And if you could ask the lion why you would not eat the herbivore's meal of hay and oats, and somehow the lion could communicate to you, he would say this: I cannot eat this food because I hate it. I will only eat meat. Kind of like some of your kids at dinner time when they're looking at Brussels sprouts or something like that. You say, that's kind of a silly illustration. It's kind of a silly illustration until you come to see the words that our Lord used, the words that God used in the Old Testament. In Psalm 34:8, it says this, beloved, taste and see that the Lord is good. Jesus himself said in John 6:51, he said, I am the living bread that came down from heaven. If a man eats of this bread, he will live forever. So it begs the question, why will a sinful man or woman not taste and see that the Lord is good or feed upon this living bread that Jesus has to offer? Why won't they do it? To use the lion's words, it's because he hates it. He hates the food. The sinner will not come to Christ because he does not want to. It's not because he cannot come physically. We see people who exercise their own will and raise a hand or walk an aisle and so-called come to Christ. We all know people like that. And now their life's in disarray. There's no transformation at all, but they hold on to that decision that they made because they came physically. Now, there's a lot of people that would say, well, that's kind of extreme. I don't know if I hold to that teaching, and you may even have some objections to that. Because the Bible surely does say that anyone who will come to Christ may come to him. Jesus did invite us to come, did he not? Didn't he say, whoever comes to me, I will never, what, no way cast out? John 6:37. That's exactly what Jesus said. But you know what, beloved? It's beside the point. Anyone who wants to come to Christ may come to him. That is why Jonathan Edwards insisted that the will is not bound. The fact that we may come to him is what makes our refusal to seek God so unreasonable. And it literally increases our guilt before God. But who is it who wills to come? That's the key question. Who is it that wills to come? You know what the answer is? No one. No one. Except those whom the Holy Spirit has already performed the irresistible work of the new birth. So that as a result of that miracle, their spiritual eyes, which have been blinded, are open. And for the first time, they can see God's truth. And their totally depraved mind, which in itself has no spiritual understanding whatsoever, is renewed. And it embraces the Lord Jesus Christ as their Savior. This is not a new doctrine. This is something that's been around for years, long before any of us have ever been here. It's the purest, it's the most basic form of the doctrine of man, and it's embraced by most Protestants and even Catholics. They may not even know that they honestly believe that, but they do. The Westminster Catechism says this: the sinfulness of that state whereinto man fell consists in the guilt of Adam's first sin, the want of that righteousness wherein he was created, and the corruption of his nature whereby he is utterly indisposed, disabled, and made opposite to all that is spiritually good, and wholly inclined to all evil, and that continually. I suppose that at this point there's some people who would raise some objections to this. And maybe even somewhat reluctantly they would say, well, okay, we see the inability of the will to choose God or to believe in Christ. And, okay, that's kind of the prevailing doctrine of the church for all these ages, and it is taught in Scripture. But aren't there certain doctrines that could be even harmful to people? Some people say, well, you know, if you hold that view, wouldn't that hinder evangelism? If we teach that men and women cannot choose God, even if this is true, don't we destroy the main reason for evangelism? Don't we undercut all the missionary efforts around the world? Isn't it better just to stay quiet about this? It should be good enough that our Lord Jesus Christ, if you come at it from this point of view, from his mouth came the Great Commission. Go into all the world and what? Preach the gospel. Teach the gospel. Make disciples, baptizing them. Right? That's what Jesus Christ said. But out of that same mouth, Jesus Christ said this: no one can come to me unless the Father who sent me draws him. Out of the same mouth. And see, people try to take those two truths and go, well, wait, we got to kind of mush them together. And that's where they get in.
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9: I start often by just asking open-ended questions of my kids, like, hey, do you know anybody in school that gets bullied? Or what's it like? How do kids treat each other, mistreat each other?
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9: Because it feels safe when you start out here, and it's not personal. So my kids might be afraid of opening up about what's going on in their hearts, but they'll tell about what's going on in everybody else's lives. And so I just start asking thoughtful questions, and as much as I'm trying to gain entrance into their heart, they're also watching and observing how I'm responding to them. And they're seeing, do mom and dad understand? Are they responding well? Is it safe to open up and share that I've experienced this? 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
2: 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And when finally she

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1: After night this went on, day after day and night after night, he patiently waited for her to turn around, change her mind, and say that she was so deeply sorry for breaking the vow of her marriage. He had hoped for the day when she would fall into his arms, telling him with tears that she had been so wrong and that she was asking for him to forgive her for being a dirty, rotten sinner. But the day never came. The day never came. So finally, he had enough and he left her. And he forsook her, and he refused her, and he rejected her, the unfaithful wife with whom he had no children. And now he's gone. He's gone out of her life. And at first, this seemed to her like a relief to his wife, as with him gone, she no longer felt the guilt of her unfaithfulness. At first, she felt so free to live so unhindered, the life that she always wanted to live. But as time went on, her life of new kicks, it got old, and she got old. And her lovers were no longer so loving toward her. And her life of thrills now had become a life of sadness and internal unrest. She couldn't sleep well at night. She felt so insecure, she became increasingly anxious over her future. She was worrying all the time. She began to feel depressed. She sunk into a state of despair. She became pessimistic. Every little annoyance in life, it just loomed into a fear of she didn't know what. And this fear terrorized her. The slightest problem in life became for her an alarming situation. She was a wreck. And then she began to think of how life was when she was married with her husband, when her husband was by her side, and she realized it was so much better then. Until finally she decided that she had enough of her sinful lifestyle. She just longed, she yearned for the times when she was just married. She yearned for that love that she felt from her husband, and she felt so secure in that love. She longed for that happiness that she had as a new bride. She had an ache in her heart for her old life of when she was full of hope and peace. She had it before when her husband stood with her, and she had enough of her old life of being a dirty, rotten sinner. So she stopped. She broke off her old life. She burned those clothes. Got rid of all those exotic perfumes, and now cut off from her sinful, dirty, rotten friends, old friends, she sits and she hopes for the day when her husband will return to her. She knows she's got nothing in her to attract her husband to ever want her again, to ever want to return to her again. But she remembers he was a good man, her husband. And she remembers how long her husband put up with her and all her sins. And so she just hopes and hopes that somehow her husband's going to find in his heart enough mercy to forgive and return to her. So every night, instead of going out on the town, she sits at home right in front of the front door. She stares at the front door all alone in the house. She sits there. She stares at the front door. And as she stares at the front door, she imagines that she can see the door handle move and that she can see the door open. And that she can see her husband returning to her, and she imagines how she will run to him and say to him that she sinned against heaven and she sinned against him, and that she will say that she only wants to be a maid in his house. She knows that she's forfeited the right to be his wife, and that she can just be his maid. That would be okay. So she sits night after night looking at the front door. She sits looking and hoping and crying and yearning, but the door doesn't open. And she goes to bed again, exhausted. And you feel her pain. This is the picture God wants to paint for us of the husband who represents God and of the woman who represents first Israel, the Jewish people, and then the woman who represents all of mankind. Now, finally, the day does arrive when she sees that door handle move. And this is the scene of this first verse in this chapter, when God says to the woman in verse one, sing, O barren, thou that didst not bear, break forth into singing, cry aloud. And when her husband opens the door of the

0: house, that's the first thing he says, sing. And the woman says to her husband, you really want to come back to me? From this picture, God is saying to sobbing Israel, verse 6, the Lord hath called thee as a woman forsaken and grieved in spirit and a wife of youth when thou wast refused, saith thy God. And that's God saying, yes, I know what I'm doing. I'm calling you back to me, and you are like the woman that I left. You are like the woman refused by her husband, by me. And just as the woman says to her husband who's returned, it's been such a long time. It's been so very long that you have forsaken me. It's been such a very long time that you've been gone from me. It just seems like an eternity that I haven't seen your face. And so Israel says to God, it's been so long that I've not had you as my God. It's been so long that I've been forsaken by God. It's been so long that I've not seen the face of God. It's been so long that I've seen one Holocaust after another. And so God responds to Israel by saying, just a small moment, just a moment. Verse 7, for a small moment have I forsaken thee, but with great mercies will I gather thee. In a little wrath I hid my face from thee for a moment, but with everlasting kindness have I mercy on thee, saith the Lord thy Redeemer. And really, for the times in our lives in which we were without God, as described in Ephesians 2:12, that at time you were without Christ, being aliens from the commonwealth of Israel and strangers from the covenant of promise, having no hope and without God in the world. For that time period in our lives, when we were without Christ in our lives, it just seemed so long. But when compared to eternity, it was just a verse 7 small moment. Not to be compared with eternity. Like all of our present health problems, all of our emotional distresses, when compared to what God is going to make us enjoy for eternity, no comparison. Romans 8:18. I reckon that the sufferings of this present time are not worthy to be compared with the glory that shall be revealed in us. And just as this woman can't believe that her husband has actually returned to her, a dirty, rotten sinner that she's been, so God explains why he has decided to come back to Israel. And God tells Israel the reason he has come back is because he has great mercies and everlasting kindness in verse 7. For a small moment have I forsaken thee, but with great mercies will I gather thee. In a little wrath I hid my face from thee for a moment, but with everlasting kindness will I have mercy on thee, saith the Lord thy Redeemer. And God says to Israel that whereas in the past, yes, he had forsaken them, but now, no, he's returned to them in verse 8 as their Redeemer. And so God returns to Israel. He tells them he couldn't forget. He couldn't forget. He was apart, but he couldn't forget. Romans 11:1. I say then, hath God cast away his people? God forbid. God hath not cast away his people who he foreknew. Even though Israel has been the unfaithful wife to God, and God and Israel forgot God. She forgot God. But God said, never forgot Israel. Isaiah 49:15. Can a woman forget her sucking child that she should not have compassion on the son of her womb? Yea, they may forget, yet will I not forget thee. And the fact that God never forgot Israel drove God to eventually come back and call Israel. Just as when the man returned to his unfaithful wife, he had to be able to process the past. He had to be able to have assurance for the future that this was not going to happen again. So it was with God. Past sins had to be dealt with, and changes needed to be made to assure that the future was not going to be like the past. God's anger over past sins had to be vented off. Judgment had to fall for the previously unfaithful wife, Israel, to now be accepted. And God's way to deal with the past, for his anger to be vented off, was for God to vent his anger on another person. God's way to put an end of our past sins was for judgment to fall on another person. That's Isaiah 53. Isaiah 53 is God venting his anger on another person so that sinful souls can be accepted by him. Isaiah 53 is God pouring out the judgment that was due us so that we can be united again to God. That covers the past, but that's not all, because now there comes a great change in life. And the change is described in verse 14, in righteousness shalt thou be established. God promises a righteousness that's not her own, This brings us back to that great work that Jesus Christ did and the distinction between these all too important Hebrew words, tzaddik and tzaddak. Isaiah 53:11, so shall my righteous tzaddik servant justify tzaddak many. Jesus is the righteous tzaddik servant, and Jesus makes us righteous tzaddak. Tzaddak means to make righteous. Tzaddik means righteous. This is what God did for Abraham when God put his, when God put into Abraham his righteousness after Abraham put his faith and trust in God. Genesis 15:6, he believed in the Lord and he counted him for righteousness. Abraham put his faith in the Lord and the Lord tzaddak made Abraham righteous, which is a great subject in the book of Romans called the righteousness by faith. Righteousness refers to the past as never sinned. Righteous means never soiled. Righteousness means never tarnished. Righteousness means never did the sin. And when God tzaddak makes us righteous, that means that God makes us as if we had never sinned, as if we were never tarnished. This was why to be tzaddak or made righteous is better and different from being just pardoned or forgiven. It's better. As we said, if David was only pardoned or forgiven, then he would be known as the person who was a dirty, rotten sinner, but is now pardoned. If David was only pardoned, then David would be known as in heaven as, oh yeah, there's that guy who in the past raped a wife and murdered her husband, but he's pardoned. But because David is tzaddak or made righteous, that means David was made as though he never did that. So in heaven, when the question is asked, isn't that David who raped a wife and murdered her husband? Because David is tzaddak, made righteous, the answer is, we can't remember any rape or murder. What are you talking about? Because God says that after he was tzaddak, that God makes a person righteous. It's an Isaiah 43:25 affair. Isaiah 43:25, I am he that blotteth out thy transgressions for mine own sake and will not remember thy sins. Can't remember it. Isaiah 38:17, behold, for peace I had great bitterness, but thou in love to my soul delivered it from the pit of corruption, for thou hast cast all my sins behind thy back. Can't see him. Micah 7:9, thou wilt cast all their sins into the depths of the sea. Can't find them. Psalm 103:12, as far as the east is from the west, so far hath he removed our transgressions from us. They're removed. To be tzaddak or made righteous means rape and murder. Can't remember. Can't see behind my back. Can't find them in the depths of the sea. Don't know where east meets west. That's the power of tzaddak, far better than just being forgiven or pardoned. Tzaddak is to be made righteous as if never sinned. And when Isaiah 53:11 tells us that Jesus is the righteous one and that he will make us righteous, that means that we shall become like him. So shall my righteous servant make righteous many. 1 John 3:2, beloved, now we are the sons of God, and it doth not yet appear what we shall be, but we know that when he shall appear, we shall be like him, for we shall see him as he is. When that verse in 1 John 3:2 says we shall be like him, that means that he's going to make us like him. He's going to make us righteous because of Isaiah 53:11. He's the righteous servant, and he will tzaddak make us righteous. And he's already started this work. He's already started this work in us. 2 Corinthians 3:18, but we all with open face, beholding as in a glass the glory of the Lord, are changed into the same image from glory to glory, even as by the Spirit of the Lord. That's what it means to be tzaddak or made righteous. It's a process for the future of changing us to be like Jesus Christ. But even more important, it's a cancellation of all of our past sins. It's like there's a great grand supercomputer in heaven. And that supercomputer has a record of all of our sins. And when we put our faith and trust in Christ, God takes all of our files that contain all of the records of our sins, and he hits one button on the keyboard. That's the delete button. They're gone. Tzaddak means all of the files of our sins are deleted. No more record. That's what it means in Isaiah 54:14, in righteousness shalt thou be established. That Hebrew word translated established is the word kun, and it means to stand upright. With all of our sins in the past, even if we were just pardoned and forgiven, couldn't stand upright in heaven. Oh yeah, it was the guy who raped the wife, murdered her husband. But because of what Jesus Christ accomplished on the cross, that Isaiah 53:11 verse, so shall my tzaddik, righteous servant, justified tzaddak, make righteous many. Tzaddak means that all of our files of our sins are deleted, and it enables us to, verse 14, in righteousness shall thou stand upright. And who's responsible for this righteousness that we're made tzaddak? Verse 17, their righteousness comes from me. Their righteousness is of me. And that means that when Satan forms weapons against us, which are the weapons of our sins, our records, where Satan brings up our past sins as a weapon against us to weaken us, make us feel guilty, God says in verse 17, no weapon that is formed against thee shall prosper. Their righteousness is of me. And because God has made us tzaddik, righteous, when Satan comes to us and reminds us of the sins of our past, Satan says to us, you should be ashamed of yourself. God says to us, verse 4, fear not, for thou shalt not be ashamed, for thou shalt not be put to shame. Thou shalt forget the shame of thy youth. And when Satan brings up our past sins as a weapon against us that he tries to use with God to get God to be against us, God says in verse 17, no weapon that is formed against thee shall prosper. Their righteousness is of me. And when a voice of condemnation is formed against us because of our past sins, that weapon is neutralized because of Isaiah 53:11, that Christ the righteous tzaddik has tzaddik made us righteous with his past death and his present intercession. Romans 8:34, who is he that condemneth? It is Christ that died, yea, rather that is risen again, who is even at the right hand of God, who also maketh intercession for us. And then God continues to use the analogy of the woman who was adulterous, who was forsaken, who was rejected, and did repent of her adulteries and was called back by her husband to be his faithful wife. And using this analogy, God calls on us again, use your imagination to imagine, where God says, imagine that this woman has no children, and she's called in verse 1, the barren, the desolate, speaking about her having no children. Imagine this children wants children so much, and she's so sad over not having any children of her own. And God says to this sad woman with no children, verse 1, sing, O barren, thou dost not bear. Break forth into singing and cry aloud, thou dost not travail with child. And the woman represents Israel. The woman represents the Israel of God, the believing Israel, and the Jewish people who believe in Jesus. And imagine the woman saying to God, I have no spiritual children of my own. I've tried to bring my own Jewish people to Christ and have spiritual children of my own, but they won't come. They just said to me, I'd rather go to hell than to believe in Jesus. I'm a total failure when it comes to having children from my own Jewish people. I'm barren. I'm desolate. That's the Jewish believers in Christ. They've said to God, look, you're my spiritual husband, God, and we should have spiritual children together, but none of my Jewish family has come to Christ. None of my children that have been born again. And God says to the small Jewish remnant that believe in Christ, and they see they have no fruit from their own Jewish people. They feel so barren. They feel so desolate. God says to them, verse 1, more are the children of the desolate than the children of the married wife, saith the Lord. God says in verse 1 to this Jewish remnant who believe in Jesus, start to sing, because you're going to have so many children, you better start to prepare, because your house is way too small. So immediately, you better start a house enlargement project with many, many, many, many rooms. Verse 2, enlarge the place of thy tent. Let them stretch forth the curtains of thine habitation. Spare not, lengthen thy cords, strengthen thy stakes, for thou shalt break forth on the right hand and the left hand. And then she says to God, why? Where are all these children going to come from? Who are all these children? And God says to her in verse 3, thy seed shall inherit the Gentiles. And God is telling the Jewish remnant that instead of the Jews coming to Christ, it'll be the Gentiles that come to Christ. They will be a flood of Gentiles coming to Christ. And that's what we've seen in history. And that's what Romans 11:11 says. Romans 11:11, I say then, have they stumbled that they should fall? God forbid, but rather through their fall, salvation has come unto the Gentiles to provoke them to jealousy. Now, if the fall of them be the riches of the world, then diminishing of them the riches of the Gentiles, how much more their fullness? Acts 13:42, when the Jews were gone out of the synagogue, the Gentiles besought that these words might be preached to them the next Sabbath. And then we can imagine the woman, who represents, again, the small number of Jewish believers, saying to God, Gentiles? I'm going to have Gentile spiritual children? Are you, God, really able to bring Gentiles to believe in the God of Israel? And to that question, God replies in verse 5, thy maker is thine husband. The Lord of hosts is his name. And thy Redeemer is the Holy One of Israel. The God of the whole earth shall he be called. In the Hebrew, in verse 5, of thy maker is thine husband, is it interesting because both those words, maker and husband, are literally in the Hebrew in the plural. It says, thy makers are thy husbands. That's referring to the three persons of the Godhead, God the Father, God the Son, and God the Holy Spirit. All three are the makers. All three are the husbands. And yet they are all one, as stated in Deuteronomy 6:4, hear, O Israel, the Lord our God is one. And then God speaks about children. You know, when a child is born, there's always a big question as to who that child will grow up to be. How many times have I heard people say, I don't want to push religion down the throat of my child. I'll just let him grow up and make his own choice. If there was one thing that a parent could do that would guarantee that a child would grow up and definitely have for the rest of its life a life of sadness, a life of unrest, a life of not being grateful, feeling entitled, feeling cheated, a life of insecurity, a life of anxiety, a life of worry, a life of conflict, a life of depression, a life of hopelessness, a life of fear, of bondage, of apprehension, of being discontent, feeling terrorized and pessimistic. Or if there's one thing that a parent could do that would guarantee that a child would grow up and definitely have for the rest of his life a life of happiness and contentment and gratitude and security and confidence and joy and peace and gladness and hope and a boldness and a freedom and assurance and feel satisfied and optimistic. And the Bible says there's one thing that a parent can do or not do that makes the difference. And it's verse 13, all thy children shall be taught of the Lord, and great shall be the peace of thy children. Teach children about Jesus Christ to give them great peace for the rest of their lives. Let's pray. Father, thank you so much, Lord, for being such a great God that takes us back. In Jesus' name, amen.
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18: Let us run with endurance the race that is set before us. Looking to Jesus, the founder and perfecter of our faith. What kind of legacy will you and I leave behind? The Apostle Paul left a legacy of faithfulness to Christ to the very end when he died as a martyr in Rome. Today, some final thoughts about death and how Christians should face it. Stay with us. From the Moody Church in Chicago, this is Running to Win with Dr. Erwin Lutzer, whose clear teaching helps us make it across the finish line. Pastor Lutzer, today you conclude your series on the legacy of a converted man. What's the main takeaway you want to leave with us?
19: Well, you know, Dave, if I were writing the biography of the Apostle Paul, I would call it From Murderer to Martyr. If you recall, he was a man who was killing Christians. He was helping to imprison them. And then he meets Jesus on the way to Damascus, and of course his life is totally transformed. He becomes a great defender of the gospel, writes many books that we read today as part of God's word, and then dies as a martyr. What a legacy, but what a transformation. And you know, I've written a book entitled Failure, the Back Door to Success, and today is the last day we're making this resource available for you. And in it, I emphasize how sometimes failures can lead to God's grace, to God's forgiveness, and actually help us in our journey. 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And because this is the last day, I'm giving you this contact info. 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Or pick up the phone and call us at 1-888-218-9337. You'll be encouraged by hearing stories of failure, and yet God's grace, God's forgiveness, and even God's unexpected blessings help us on our spiritual journey. But for now, let us go to the pulpit of Moody Church. But the Christian not only believes in the value of Christ, the Christian believes also in the sovereignty of Christ. Notice that the Apostle Paul says this in verse 22. If I am to live in the flesh, that means faithful labor for me. Yet what I shall choose, I cannot tell. I am hard pressed between the two. My desire is to depart and be with Christ, that is far better, but to remain in the flesh is more necessary for your account. Paul says, look, I prefer to die and be with Jesus, but I'm going to be alive as long as God wants me to be with you and to minister to you. So we see the sovereignty of the Lord Jesus Christ in the timing of our death. Of course, there's also a confluence. We play a part in the length of our life. Some people cut their life short. But the Christian walking in obedience, walking with God, dies under the good hand and the timing of God. And there is no group of demons or men who can put us to death. If God thinks, there's still work for us to do because our times are in God's hands. But it's not just that we trust the timing of the Lord Jesus. We also trust in the means of death. As you know, there are many, many different ways to die. There's heart disease, there's cancer, there's accidents. One time I was in a funeral home and just walked through. So all of these people, their ages, sometimes young, sometimes old. And if you ask the question, why do some people live so long and others not? We cannot answer those questions. But we believe that God is good and the Christian dies within God's good hand and providence. I don't think anyone exemplified this better than James Montgomery Boyce, a pastor of 10th Presbyterian Church in Philadelphia for many years, a man that I met occasionally in conferences and so forth, at the age of 62. Now, if you think 62 is old, you've not lived very long, actually. At the age of 62, he has terminal cancer. He's wheeled onto the platform of his church, and he speaks to them, and I don't have his speech right here, but I remember its general content. He says, people ask me whether or not they should pray for my healing. He said, that's fine, go ahead and do it. But he said, I haven't seen too many miracles in my ministry of God delivering people from terminal cancer. He said, I've always taught that my fate was in God's hands, and if God didn't want me to have cancer, I wouldn't have it. But my time is coming. So he said, pray that God will give me grace, pray for the doctors. But he said, for years I taught the sovereignty of God, and now I accept it. Wow. James Montgomery Boyce also wrote music. He wrote hymns. Let me read one for you. What can separate my soul from the God who made me whole, wrote my name on heaven's scroll? Nothing. Hallelujah. Victors we're ordained to be by the God who set us free. What can therefore conquer me? Nothing. Hallelujah. We face death for God each day. What can pluck us from his way? Let God's people ever say, nothing. Hallelujah.
15: We die not only by the means of death, but God's timing. One day, a woman said to me, my husband was murdered, and it had happened years ago, but she was still distraught. This was an act of the devil, she said. And I responded, and I said, of course that may be an act of the devil, but remember, Jesus was murdered too, and that was an act of the devil, and he died according to God's timetable. What about all the martyrs through the centuries? What about that 10-year-old boy that I read about who was dragged and killed because he was a believer in Jesus? Who kills him? Well, demonically controlled people, to be sure. But he dies within God's providence and within God's will. I want to say now a word about God's comfort in death. Corrie ten Boom, a woman that some of us know who has gone on to glory because of the books that she wrote about the concentration camps in Germany that she survived, she said on one occasion she asked her father, Father, I'm afraid of death. She was about 6 or 7 years old. She said that to him. He said, Corrie, when you and I go to Amsterdam on the train, when do I give you the ticket? And she said, well, Daddy, you give me the ticket just before we board. He said, you don't need the ticket before you board. You need the ticket when you board. And he said, there is such a thing as dying grace, but God doesn't give it to us until it's time to die. But at the moment we need it, it is there. Some of us remember Nate Nyman, who was a member of this church. He and his wife, Margaret, used to attend here, and he died 5 or 6 years ago. And Rebecca and I visited him in Michigan. There was only about 45 days from the time when he was diagnosed until the time he died. But he looked at this so maturely. I'll never forget it. He said, I'm glad it happened this way. I would rather have it this way than a heart attack, because now I have the opportunity to help my wife, to make provisions for my family, to get things ready. But then he said, it's not how many years we have, but how we use them that matters. It's not the number of candles on the cake, but how it tastes. I think that's a lot of wisdom right there. Some of us have many candles on our cake, and I want to taste it. He said, if I could get out of this, I would, but then it would have to happen again. You know, you'd have to face death again. I'm sorry, there's just no easy way out of this. He said that it is as if we are at a wall and we can't see over it. I would not totally agree with that. We as Christians, we don't see through the wall clearly, but we do see. We see through a glass darkly. And this is what the Bible says, that Jesus came to destroy him who has the power of death, that is the devil, and to deliver those who through fear of death were all their lifetime subject to bondage. Maybe your fear of death is subjecting you to bondage. Jesus came to deliver us from that fear. You know, as Westerners, we don't think that persecution is going to come to us, and if we're relatively healthy, we just go on our way. Let's remember when we read about Christians being marginalized and killed and dismembered and shot and beheaded. Let us remember that God is there granting them grace. Of course, we should do all that we possibly can to help them. But at the end of the day, it is God who even there gives comfort to his people. I want to conclude by just reminding us of how some people died. We think, for example, of Jesus, who was killed unjustly. But what does he say? Father, forgive them, for they know not what they do. And then what are his final words on the cross? Father, into thy hands I commit my spirit. All is well with me, despite the pain, despite the injustice. I'm in your hands. Wow. And throughout history, many martyrs have followed Jesus in this. You remember Stephen, one of the first Christian martyrs being stoned outside of Jerusalem. He looks up and what does he see? He sees Jesus standing on the right hand of God the Father, ready to welcome him home. And then he also prays for the forgiveness of his enemies and basically says, "Into thy hands I commit my spirit." I think, for example, I'm going to include here Anne Boleyn. Anne Boleyn, you know, was the second wife of Henry VIII. What an interesting guy he was. He had six wives. Three or so of them were beheaded by him. He was not entirely a nice husband. He married Anne Boleyn, and she would not bear him a son, but she did have a daughter who turned out to be Elizabeth I. Great impact on England. Henry accused her of adultery. Not sure if that's right. Maybe it was, maybe it wasn't. But the real reason was because she had become a believer. She had never met Tyndale, who translated the Bible into English, but she had a copy of his New Testament. And when we were in the British Library in London, we were shown a New Testament of Tyndale's. There's only about one or two left. Some people would even argue that that at one time belonged to Anne Boleyn, and supposedly, not sure if it can be proven, she took the New Testament to the chopping block with her. But I'm reciting here and paraphrasing the prayer that she prayed before Henry had her beheaded. It went something like this: "Lord Jesus, I commit my soul to you. You shed your precious blood on the cross on my behalf." And she died, and I believe arrived in heaven right after the event. Wow, what a way to go, you know. I don't know how I'd act if I knew I was going to be hacked to bits. I do know that sometimes the chopping block didn't work too well and it took a while. Could be painful. But just know that on the other side of the curtain, Jesus is there. Actually, that's not accurate. Jesus is on this side of the curtain, and then he walks us through to the other side, and we see him in a new way. Then I think of Bonhoeffer. You remember, he turned against Hitler and became part of the resistance movement, and he was hung in Flossenbürg. But what impresses me is this, that the morning of his hanging, and that wouldn't be a nice way to die, would it? The morning of his hanging, the biographers say that he was stripped, he was taken to the gallows, and he was allowed to pray. And he prayed these words. He said, "Oh God, this is the end, but for me it is the beginning of life." And with that, he walked to the gallows and was hung. A doctor who saw him said that he had never seen anyone die with such tranquility, such a sense of confidence in Jesus Christ. "This is the end, but for me, the beginning of life." And then, of course, I want to end with the Apostle Paul. So he goes along living a bit longer, visits many churches. Of course, as you know, he wrote 12 or so books of the New Testament, and it's time for him to die. And in 2 Timothy chapter 4, he says this. He says, "The time has come for me to be offered. The time of my departure has come. I've kept the faith. I've finished my course. Henceforth, there is laid up for me a crown of righteousness, which the Lord, the righteous judge, shall give me on that day, and not to me only, but unto him also who love his appearing." And with that, he is beheaded by Nero, reminding us that death does not end all. Not only that, but decisions and victories won in this world may be very different in the life to come. Eternity, I guess, is what I'm trying to say. Eternity reverses the decisions and the events of time. Jesus told a story about a rich man who had all kinds of jewelry and fine clothes and fine food. And he would sit there every day and he would enjoy life. And there was a beggar by the name of Lazarus, not to be confused with the other Lazarus who was raised from the dead. And Lazarus would come, and with the dogs, he would lick some of the crumbs from the rich man's table. Both died. Lazarus ends up in Abraham's bosom, close to Abraham. The rich man ends up in Hades in torment. Things are not what they appear to be. And at the end of the day, what we need is Jesus, so that we can say, for me to live is Christ and to die is gain. I'm sure throughout the many years I've been here at the Moody Church, I've used this illustration, but I shall use it again. Think of how different the Apostle Paul was from Julius Caesar. When Caesar, in his play, spoke about death, Hamlet, I should say, Hamlet speaking about death in that grand soliloquy. Remember, Hamlet said, to be or not to be, that is the question. And then he goes on to talk about the possibility of suicide, but he said, oh, in that sleep of death, what dreams may come when we have shuffled off this mortal coil. Wow, life is miserable. I want to end it. But after I end it, it could be a lot worse than it is now. You see, what he was saying, what Hamlet was saying, live or die, I'm a loser. The Apostle Paul is saying, live or die, and I'm a winner. For me to live is Christ and to die is gain. What a difference Jesus makes. When we were on the cruise one morning, as we were going through the Dardanelles. Now, the Dardanelles are a very small, narrow neck of land, one of the most important waterways in all of Europe. All kinds of battles happened there. And we were on our way to Istanbul, and going through them takes a couple of hours. I noticed that there was a ship that was coming, and it was coming to our ship. It was much smaller. And then it was alongside of our ship, and somewhere on our ship there was a door, and somebody exited the door onto the ship. So I wondered what in the world, and left. I wondered what in the world this was about. So the captain of our ship told us this. He said, the Dardanelles have so many danger points because of the currents that it is a requirement that before we go through them, we have a different captain who knows the area very well. He comes on and he helps guide us. And once we're through that area, he goes his way. And I thought, you know, that's the way life is. Waters with currents, rocks along the way, winds that blow us from one end of the shore to the other. When we come to the important issue of going through the valley of the shadow of death, we need a guide. And what we need is a guide who knows the way, who's been there, and who says, follow me, and I can take you safely to the other side. Well, you know who that guide is. There's only one. It's not Muhammad. Not Krishna. It's not Baha'u'llah. There's only one guide who's been there, done that, and waits for us on the other side, Jesus. If you don't know him personally, you know of him, you recite the creeds, you grew up baptized, whatever, but you don't know him personally, would you receive him as your Savior? Thank him for dying for you, and that you receive his death, and you receive the gift of eternal life given to all who believe. That's the good news of the gospel. That's the good news that Europe desperately needs, and the good news that America is forgetting and turning against. But here we are to witness to the power of Christ. For me to live is Christ, to die is gain. You believe on him. You may be listening by way of internet, by way of radio, right here in the sanctuary of Moody Church. You trust Christ as your Savior. He's the only one who can guide us safely to the other side.
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26: A doctor said to his elderly patient after a lot of tests, "Mr. Jones, your health is good. 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It's fine as long as you don't enjoy it. Actually, the truth is that one of the clear signs of Christ's presence is laughter. 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If you're visiting a new church, look for the love, and then look for the laughter. If you don't see either one, go somewhere else. 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You think about that. 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
1: Well, it also says the unintentional error. Okay, that sounds still pretty gentle. And it means the willful transgression, an offense, a trespass. You know what a trespass is? You cross a line. The sign says, don't cross this line. And a trespasser goes, looks around left to the right, reads the sign, and crosses right over the fence. He gets shot with salt in his rear end. And then wants to sue the landowner, you know, for getting, you know, how it goes. He's a trespasser. He's lucky he didn't die. Sin is not only the unintentional crossing of the line. Hey, maybe the fence got knocked down and you went into somebody's private land. You've sinned. You've unintentionally erred. You didn't mean to, but you've sinned nonetheless. You're still breaking the guy's property line. That's not only sin, but so is the willful transgression and trespass to say, hey, I know this is somebody's private land. I'm going on it anyway. That's sin. We have forgiveness of our sins. The Bible says that all have sinned and come short of the glory of God. And I don't know what it is, but I'm getting addicted to watching the news at night, watching all these guys lie to me. It's kind of... And you can go, I got it, you know, you just hit that one key and it goes to 247. 742. 247. 4-7-2-4-7-7-4-2. And it's great. Do it real quick and they're going, and they're just it's the only way you can understand what they're saying. They're all lying. It'd be great if they're standing there. This is what I'm going to do. And their nose starts to grow and it turns into a tree and a bird land, you know, like Pinocchio's thing. But it's just, it's a lie. And yet, listen, it's always been a lie. And you're going to have to vote for the guy that lies the less. Because the Bible says every man's a liar. The Bible says we've all sinned. We all need forgiveness. By how fast the clock is going tonight, maybe we should just stay on this point right here and we'll end. Do you guys remember in the book of Numbers, the children of Israel were complaining and moaning and grumbling, and then they're just cruising along out there in the wilderness, and then they turn on Moses. They start chewing on him. And God, it's amazing. God and Moses, they were never in the same mood on the same day. Because one day, Monday, God says, "Stand, Moses, scoot over. I'm going to kill every one of them." And Moses says, "Don't do it, don't do it." Then Tuesday, Moses says, "God, get out of my way. I'm going to kill every one of them." And God says, "Now, Moses, calm down, calm down." It's a great thing. They were never thinking the same thing on the same day. So they're chewing on Moses, complaining and whining, and God says, "Moses, look out." And it says that God sent fiery snakes, serpents, to bite the people and to start killing them because of disobedience. So then God says, "You know what? Put a molten bronze brass serpent on a pole and raise it up in the air. And tell the people that if they look at the brazen serpent on a pole," that's where the medical institution got their sign for healing. That snake on a pole. "Moses, tell them, if they look at the pole with the snake on the pole, the brass snake," brass stands for judgment in the scriptures. Snake, sin, Satan. "Look on it, and they'll be made whole. They'll be healed from the snake bites if they just look. So tell them, okay, everybody look at the snake on the pole."

0: You'll be made whole. Look. And they looked, and they got healed. And some didn't look, and they died. Can you imagine? Look, and you'll be made whole. Ah, it's stupid. Just look at it. You'll be made better. Look at the people around you. That's a stupid idea. You know, there's snakes hanging on his leg. Symbol of sin. Venom going through the body. Sin sick. Just look at the snake on the pole. That's the stupidest thing I've ever heard. And the guy croaks. He dies. What a dummy. They could have been forgiven. Colossians chapter 2, verse 11 says, and you, I don't know if it's verse 11, but it's Colossians 2. And you, being dead in your trespasses and in the uncircumcision of your flesh, he has made alive together with him. Oh, man, that's good. Having forgiven you all your trespasses, having wiped out the handwriting, listen, of requirements that was against us, which was contrary to us. And he has taken them out of the way, having nailed them to the cross. I'm going to read that one more time. Having forgiven you all trespasses, having wiped out the handwriting of requirements that were contrary to us. Every time you and I sinned before we came to Christ, somewhere in heaven, a record. Up, there he goes again. Another thing was written down. Every time you and I blew it, up, there he goes. And when we came to Christ, because what he did 2,000 years ago on the cross, a gigantic heavenly eraser went and wiped it clean. Jesus took all of our wrong and took it to the cross and dealt with it there. Isn't that incredible? I had a chance today to speak to some chiropractic students at the LA Chiropractic School during their lunch break. Christians on campus type thing. And just talking to those guys, it began to just get in my heart again about the incredible gospel we have. It's free. And we're to receive it. He's done it all. All of our sin and nailed it to his cross. Of course, this word forgiveness means to be pardoned from judgment, to be granted forgiveness, to be set at liberty. I'm going to say something here that might be kind of interesting to you, so I want you to listen carefully and jot this down if you would. Tonight, the world is in need of forgiveness, positionally. They're alienated from God. That is the world tonight. You understand? They're separated from God. They need redemption. They need forgiveness because they are positionally alienated from God. The world is going to hell tonight, the Bible says. They need forgiveness. They need to look to Christ and be forgiven. But what about the Christian? Well, if the world is alienated from God tonight and they need forgiveness, and Romans 3:23 says that all have sinned, that's true, and they need his salvation, that's true. Well, what about the Christian tonight? What about us? We are in need of forgiveness practically. That is communally. I don't want to confuse you, and this is very important. The world tonight is lost and needs their position changed so that they stand before God holy in Christ. You with me? You and I have already done that. We're believers. That's not going to be undone. But we need forgiveness in our lives for communal purposes. We need forgiveness to keep our relationship with one another and with the Lord open. Very important.
1: 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And now, let's get back to today's message. Once again, here's Pastor Jack.
0: You know 1 John 1:9, where it says, if we confess our sins, he's talking to Christians. He's not talking to non-Christians. If we confess our sins, he's faithful and just to forgive us our sins and to cleanse us from all unrighteousness. If we say that we have not sinned, we make him a liar and his word's not in us. So none of you are perfect if you're thinking that tonight. We've all sinned, but we need to confess that sin. Isaiah 59:1, you know it. It says, behold, the hand of the Lord is not short that it cannot save, nor is his ear heavy that he cannot hear. But your sins have separated you from your God. Your sins have hidden his face from you so that he will not hear you. Verse 2. Why don't you grab your Bible real quick and go to Matthew 18. Where does forgiveness come in the life of the Christian? Doesn't the Bible say that if we do not forgive our brothers, neither will God forgive you? Well, what does that mean? Does that mean you can lose your salvation? No, we're talking about the Christian having the need of forgiveness. And it is communal. You can hold something against a Christian, and you being a Christian, and you're not going to lose your salvation over that, but God won't speak to you again. You will sever communication with him. You might even spend the rest of your Christian days in a stunted way if this is not dealt with. Matthew 18, look at verse 21. And Jesus said, if you want to be perfect, go sell. Wait a minute, did I give you the right verse? Where am I? 18, sorry, 18. Matthew 18, beginning at verse 21. Then Peter came to him and said, Lord, how often shall my brother sin against me and I shall forgive him? Up to seven times. Pretty impressed, huh, Lord? Seven times? And Jesus said to him, I do not say to you up to seven times, but up to 70 times seven. That is an amazing thing just of itself. In other words, not 490, but infinitely. Therefore, the kingdom of heaven is like a certain king who wanted to settle accounts with his servants. And when he had begun to settle the accounts, one was brought to him who owed him 10,000 talents. But as he was not able to pay, his master commanded that he be sold, and his wife and children and all that he had, and that payment be made. The servant therefore fell down before him, saying, Master, have patience with me, and I will pay you all. Then the master of the servant was moved with compassion and released him of the debt and forgave him the debt. But that servant went out and found one of his fellow servants who owed him 100 bucks or denarii and laid his hands on him and took him by the throat, saying, pay me what you owe. So his fellow servant fell down at his feet and begged him, saying, have patience with me and I will pay you all. And he would not, but he went and threw him into prison till he should pay the debt. So when his fellow servants saw what had been done, they were very grieved and came and told their master all that had been done. Then his master, after he had called him, said to him, you wicked servant, I forgave you all the debt because you begged me. Should you not also have compassion on your fellow servant, just as I had pity on you? And his master was angry and delivered him to the torturers until he should pay all that was due to him. So my heavenly Father also will do to you if each of you from his heart does not forgive his brother his trespasses. He's talking to believers. You don't forgive somebody and you're going to suffer from it. You don't lose your salvation because you won't forgive somebody. You're going to mess up your Christian walk if you don't forgive somebody. You'll be bitter, angry. Your heart will be callous and cold. But let me say this and we'll end right here tonight. Whenever forgiveness is extended by anyone, including God, it is a law that shall not be broken. Whenever forgiveness is extended by you, by me, or by God, someone must pay. Have you been forgiven a debt? Someone paid. If you filed bankruptcy, you've been forgiven a debt. But somebody paid. You may not have paid, but somebody did. For God to have forgiven us, he had to pay. Is that fair? If somebody wrongs me, God expects me as a Christian to forgive that guy, even if he hates my guts. Still, God demands of me, a Christian, to issue to him forgiveness for my own spiritual growth. But if I'm going to give him forgiveness or give her forgiveness, I have to pay. The sinner always goes free. God has established it that way. The one who is sinned against always pays the price. If a wife has been unfaithful to a husband and she winds up coming back home, who pays? In a Christian setting, the husband pays. He issues forgiveness in every day of his life. He will wake up daily and bear the cross daily to take that thing before the throne and to issue forgiveness, though the topic may never be discussed again. If a husband is unfaithful to a wife and he comes back home, who pays? The one who is sinned against always pays the price. And you might say, that's not fair. You know what? It's not fair. It's just the way it is. God, who is enthroned in yonder heaven, absolute innocence and perfection, was sinned against worse than you and I would have ever been sinned against. And he sent his son to pay the price so we could go free. And that's not fair to him. And so when the Lord says, you forgive, you cancel that debt, it's for your own good and mine. And what will keep us from enjoying that liberty, though it's costly, is pride and arrogance. We'll get into this more next week as we complete. Did I say we were going to go to verse 8? We will next week. Let's pray. Lord, we are forgiven based upon what Jesus has done. Thank you, Lord. Tonight, you may be here tonight and your heart is broken. You've been so wronged, you've been so robbed. You feel defiled, abused, violated. You've already started reaching for brick and mortar to build a wall around your heart. And you've decreed that you'll never love again, or you'll never trust that worker again or that boss again. And you've even had the thoughts of vengeance. And even down deep inside, you would say, God, get them. And yet, they circled Jesus, blindfolded him, beat him around his head and face, pulled his beard out of his cheeks, and then several hours later, suspended between heaven and hell on a piece of wood, Jesus cries out, Father, forgive them, for they know not what they do. How dare we withhold forgiveness in light of Christ's example? Jesus, we confess tonight we can't do it on our own. We confess tonight, Lord, that we would much rather hang with Peter and pull out a knife and cut off somebody's ear. But Lord, teach us to do the Christ thing, the Jesus style, the Christian way. Father, I pray that tonight there are those who have been so wronged, and maybe they cannot settle the account physically any longer. Maybe that person's dead and gone or has moved to the other side of the universe and they can't contact them. But Lord, you'll make a way, even in the desert, to where that account can be settled, even tonight. And Father, help them to know, help us to know, to be reminded that when we seek your strength to issue forgiveness and it is done, we are the ones who are set free. We become a little bit more like our Lord and Savior. Maybe it's, Lord, in the life of a spouse or a family member tonight. And Lord, it's time. You've been saying it's time now to heal. It's time to make right. You need to right now just say, Jesus, my heart is hardened and it's cold, it's angry, and it is justified. But I don't want to live like this anymore. Take it from me and put your love in my heart for them, though I may hate them even now. Help me, Jesus. I can't do it myself. Set me free. Lord, we thank you that Jesus held no grudge against us. Thank you, Lord, that Jesus, who knew no sin, became sin for us that we might become the righteousness of God in him. Thank you for redemption and forgiveness through his blood. It's in Jesus' name we pray. Amen.
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4: This is Albert Moeller for townhall.com. There are certain things we just take for granted, at least those of us of a certain age take for granted. Among those is the fact that when you get into a car, there's a radio with the AM band. In the United States, that's not an accident. It is at least partly because of federal mandates going back to the early age of radio and automobiles. There are some very important national security issues at stake here. I grew up in Florida. Look no further than the Cuban Missile Crisis for a reminder of how important communication can be. I recognize that AM radio is no longer as popular as it once was, but AM radio remains important. Our digital transmissions are, technologically speaking, fragile. The House of Representatives recently passed legislation requiring car makers to put AM radio in vehicles. The United States Senate should take it up next, and I hope they do. The Senate should pass it, and President Trump ought to sign the AM Radio for Every Vehicle Act. It turns out that's important. I'm Albert Moeller.
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0: 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Well, I'm Tom Petrosky, and I'm here with author and speaker June Hunt. June, we're going to talk about fear tonight. And there's so many different variations of fear. Anxiety, there's just straight fear, there's terror, there's all sorts of things, but it really affects our lives in a negative way. Can you talk to us about it?
1: I'm glad you're asking it that way. We all have three inner needs. And in our keys, in a number of the keys, we explain this very point. God made us with three inner needs for love, significance, and security. And I'm going to repeat that. For love, significance, and security. In regard to love, we have a need to know that someone unconditionally is committed to our best interest. And what that means is love. If you love someone, you do what's best for them. And for significance, God made us in a way that we would have meaning and purpose in life. And the Bible says, I cry out to God Most High, to God who fulfills his purpose for me. Psalm 57, verse 2. Okay, so it's love, these three inner needs, love, significance, and security. Security is to feel accepted, to have a sense of belonging. And the Bible says, whoever fears the Lord has a secure fortress, and for their children will be a refuge. The point now is we have these needs, but many times we do not have a fulfillment of those needs. And sometimes we're trying to get those needs fulfilled in our own strength. And that means, and what's important, since God made us with these three inner needs, all along he planned to be our need meter. And this is very important. It's key. He plans, because, you know, we have failed relationships. You can't help what family you've grown up in. You can't help what parents you have. We don't have choices. And so if we have these three inner needs, the Bible says, my God will meet all your needs according to his glorious riches in Christ Jesus. So again, that shows he plans to be our need meter. So for love, he says, I've loved you with an everlasting love. I've drawn you with unfailing kindness. Jeremiah 31:3. For significance, you're so significant that he says, I know the plans I have for you. Plans to prosper you, not to harm you. Plans to give you hope and a future. And in regard to security, and this is where I grew up very insecure, even in my young adult years, I didn't feel secure. And so then later my favorite verse in the Bible is Deuteronomy 31:8. The Lord himself goes before you and will be with you. He will never leave you nor forsake you. Do not be afraid. Do not be discouraged. So what can happen is we can have a wrong belief. The wrong belief was, well, I have no control over my fear. My only recourse is just to avoid all fearful situations. And typically that's what we attempt to do is avoid if we have something that we're really fearful of. But instead, I'm going to say that's a wrong belief. The right belief would be, the right belief is, as I face my fear in the strength of the Lord, fear will not control me. Christ lives in me. And as I focus on his perfect love, his perfect truth, I will feel his perfect peace in the midst of every fear-producing situation. And we do read in, this is interesting, in 1 John 4, verse 18, there is no fear in love, but perfect love drives out fear, because fear has to do with punishment. The one who fears is not made perfect in love. So one of the things that we need to do, if we're controlled by fear, and there was an area where I had for years a fear, had to do with my father, and I later learned, no, I'm going to claim that scripture that I mentioned is my favorite scripture now. The Lord himself was before you and will be with you. He will never leave you nor forsake you. Do not be afraid. Do not be discouraged. Deuteronomy 31:8. That's the counter to fear.
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0: 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That'll put you in touch with our scheduling team. They'll get back to you, and we'll find a time where you can join us. It's just that simple. There's no reason for you to figure it out yourself, talk to friends that might not be qualified to give you answers, or go down a rabbit hole of web searches and AI. Let us give you biblical hope, practical help for your issue. Well, we have a returning caller tonight. Let's welcome back Pat to Hope in the Night.
1: Well, hi, Pat. How are you doing?
4: I'm doing good tonight.
1: Good. Great. Well, I enjoyed talking with you last week, and I'm glad we get to talk again.
4: Yes.
1: Go on.
4: I enjoyed our talk, too, last week, and it was very helpful. So I've been reading through the Bible and some of the stuff that you mentioned. So, and some of it failed because I didn't stick to it as well, but some of them I did pretty good.
1: Well, you may not have received anything from us quite yet, but you'll be receiving one of our keys for living, and that's going to be very insightful for you. But I remember your first words to me, and that sometimes I feel there is no hope. And the good news is our God is the God of hope. And I don't mean something that's just so big in general. The God who created you, the God who has a plan and purpose for you, He created you knowing He has the plan. And that's what's going to be very helpful when at times you can feel something, but feelings can be like the tail wagging the dog. it's not real reliable. Their little behinds can jiggle, but you know, that's not what we're talking about here. And I know you explained that you had at times shut down in school. And then in your 20s. How would you describe the reason for shutting down?
4: It was hurtful. And are you talking about the situation or how I felt when it happened?
1: Just like, when you were just at that point in, like you said, in your 20s, you had shut down in school.
4: I was younger when it happened, but I was in my 20s when I thought, well, you need to deal with this. But when I was younger, it was so hurtful. And I thought, this is the way people are going to treat me. I want to have nothing to do with school or relationships. But still, when I was in my 20s, I knew I had to come out of it. But I guess I didn't deal with it very well. And I didn't read the Bible like I should have. And I guess I didn't understand that the Bible could help, and I didn't have a relationship with God and to go to Him and ask Him for help.
1: That is well put, by the way, because many people, I remember I did not know, I never even heard for a number of years. I was in a church, but I never heard about having a relationship with God through Christ. I didn't even know that was possible. And so I understand. And what is important is to know that God does have a concrete plan for you. Now, I was very interested when at the close of the program, you mentioned the intrusive thoughts. And I said, like what? And you said, like killing your dog.
4: Yeah.
1: You said, but which I wouldn't do, you said, or killing people. Would you talk with me about that? Explain why those were illustrations. What's been going on in your life that would be something that you kind of, it's like, well, I know I shouldn't do this, but it still is prominent enough for you to mention it. And I appreciated that too.
4: I guess my dog frustrates me, and those thoughts are saying, get rid of your dog. And it's like, I guess it's our flesh, you know, gets the best of us. And we know, you know, you hear so many stories about people killing somebody, and they say, you know, they had a voice that said, kill somebody. And it's like, oh, my God, I know you can't always listen to your voices or your thoughts that go through your head. So I know it isn't right to always listen to the thoughts. And I guess just my frustrations get the best of me at times. I don't know how else to say it.
1: Okay, and so what you're saying is, though, that at times when there are frustrating people, it's like, well, there are different ways to think about them. Yes, it could be wishing them dead or doing something to help them get dead.
4: Yeah.
1: But I know that that's not going to be God's first choice for us.
4: That's true.
1: So. But have you at times actually thought about that and kind of, I mean, I did have a plan, by the way. I have admitted this before. I did have a plan to kill my dad. And I was 14. And I thought, I can do this. And it was so that, it was to protect my mom. And
4: right.
1: I know that some people can be surprised, but because I thought I was my mom's protector, and I was trying to protect her. And so I even had a friend whose father was FBI. And I said, what if a boy were to? And then I made up this thing, but it was basically me I was talking about. And then he said, well, that boy would be put in a juvenile detention center and for 4 years. But because he's a juvenile, he would be released at age 18. And his record would be expunged. Now, I can tell you I didn't know what for sure that word meant, but I knew what a sponge was. So I thought, well, I guess you just sponge up whatever the charge was. But and I'm being candid, and I went to my mother. I said, Mom, I figured out what to do about the problems in our family. And she smiled and said, oh, what, honey? And then she was, I'm sure, surprised when I verbalized what my plan was. And she said, honey, I really don't think that will be necessary. And I remember thinking, shoot, not shoot somebody, just shoot. Because I thought, I could do this. I had that much anger. I really had that much anger. Now, I wasn't a Christian at the time, but I did have enough anger that I believe if I had, I think I could have done that. But the thing is, I didn't know how to think biblically.
4: Right.
1: And so I'm just being candid with you that because I'm not surprised that people at times wish to have somebody removed from this earth. And so has that been your situation? Was there somebody that you wished would be gone?
4: No, I guess, you know, I guess my thought, and it comes back to about eating. And it's like, Patty, you wouldn't just sit down and you wouldn't, because I have anxieties and I turn to food. Mm-hmm. And I said, now, Patty, now, you know, in the thoughts going through my head. And I said, now, you wouldn't just kill somebody. So I have to look at my thoughts, like for eating, and how I kind of trying to make myself think that, you know, you can't just listen to your thoughts, so those thoughts. But I really don't deal with them. I know they're not good, and I know I can't follow through with them, but I do not deal with them in a proper, in a biblical way, like you were saying. So.
1: Well, I'm going to mention something that really I think you'll appreciate, and it does line up with what, it presents, the Bible presents this as a solution, and it's in the book of Philippians, and the reason I'm saying that is because toward the end, it tells us what we are to dwell on. In fact, so we're, since we're talking about thoughts, I'm going to read in Philippians 4. I think I'm going to start with, verse 6, Philippians 4, 6. It says, "Do not be anxious about anything, but in everything by prayer and petition, with thanksgiving, present your requests to God." What's going to happen? Well, the peace of God, which transcends all understanding, will guard your thoughts and guard your heart and minds in Christ Jesus. And then here's the list. This is what we are to dwell on. Whatever is true, whatever is noble, right, pure, lovely, admirable. If anything is excellent or praiseworthy, let your mind dwell on these things. So it's telling us we can have very dark thoughts. We can have painful thoughts. We can have memories of things that happened to us. But we have a choice about what we will dwell on. We'll come back and talk about that.
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0: 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We'll get some information from you so that June can be prepared to deal with whatever it is that you're calling about. And then we'll just find a time for you to join us. It's just that simple. There's no reason for you to go it alone. Ask a friend that might not be qualified to give you proper answers, or to go down the rabbit hole of web searches and AI prompts and even whatever the little assistant is in your phone. That's for ordering pizza, not for solving life's problems. So let us help you, please. We're going to have our next segment now with Pat. Welcome back, Pat.
1: Well, Pat, if you had to identify, is there something that you would say that you would have fear of, whether it's either fear of doing or fear of someone in your life, when you think about fear, because we talked about several things that seemed to surround the concept or the reality of fear.
4: Well, a fear of failing, now I kind of tell myself that, you know what? Like, I started out with fear of failing and going to school. I would never take credit of courses. I would take classes, but I was afraid to take credit of courses. Mm-hmm. And it was school was just a part of anxiety for me. And now mm-hmm. I kind of say, you know what, you got to do it. And if you fail at it, you have steps to take now. And, you know, and I tell myself, just don't be afraid. Just do it. And if it doesn't work out, that's okay. And if you make it, that's even better. So that's, you know, and I guess school is one. And I guess relationships. And I never want to have kids because I guess because I was hurt and I felt like I wouldn't be a good mom. And everybody tells me, Patty, that's wrong. You would have been a good mom. But it's just those fears that held me back.
1: Yeah.
4: And just in a lot of areas of my life. So right now I have fear that, you know, my sister passed away like a year ago, and it kind of really hurt the family. It's like we knew she had issues, but she didn't want to deal with them.
1: Mm-hmm.
4: And I had, you know, because I prayed about her, and some told me we were going to find her dead, and that's
1: what
4: we found her dead.
1: Mm-hmm.
4: Because I would call her, and, you know, there for a while, she would never call me back. And so my sister-in-law and my brother called me, and, you know, do you have a key? And I said, no, have you heard from her? And so we got a key. Well, I wasn't there, but my brothers went over there. And my brother went in and found her on the floor dead. And I started to share the word with her or let her know.
1: Mm-hmm.
4: And she did not want to deal with her issues. And and that was just a known thing about her that she did not want. So I don't know why she did not want to deal with her issues. I guess it was too hard. And she was just lived by herself, and she saved, and her house was a mess. It's like, it was really a mess. She had mice in her cabinet. And I guess prior to that, I guess I had, and I don't know, because I'm a Christian, and, you know, they say, you know, sometimes if people, you know, they know you're a Christian and they don't really want to have nothing to do with you. So I don't know if it's that mm-hmm. or just, and I blame myself sometimes for me shutting down and maybe it affected my family. And that's why they're not, you know, we know we love each other, but it's just not that closeness.
1: Well, many times we can look at something we would want, but then it's like, well, I don't know if I could get that. I don't know if that would be for me. And right. So I think the issue is you can't go wrong if you are focused on what God says is right. Meaning, let me ask a question. Did you ever do any, I know this is going to be an unusual question, like riflery or archery, where you shot a gun or shot an arrow?
4: My husband and I used to go shooting. I think I did archery in high school, but I wasn't good at it.
1: Okay. But you understand what a target is?
4: Oh, yeah.
1: Like
4: yes,
1: when your husband, okay, when you were going shooting, did you do a handgun or was it a rifle?
4: Me, mainly handguns. Mainly handguns.
1: Okay. Uh-huh. Okay, I want you to imagine a target, which means usually the target has rings. There's an outer right. ring, a middle ring, and an inner ring. And then right. in the black center, which is typically called the bullseye,
4: right.
1: I want you to imagine the word transformation, because God wants to transform us. And what that means is, I have a formula, and that is, if you have a new purpose, which is the outer ring,
4: okay.
1: if you have the middle ring, a new priority, and then a new plan is the inner ring, well, if you add those up, a new purpose, a new priority, a new plan, that equals a transformed life.
4: Okay.
1: Because the point is that God, when he created you, you're not a mistake.
5: When someone you love is hurting, what do you do? We're often quick to say, if there's anything

0: When someone you love is hurting, what do? We're often quick to say, if there's anything I can do, just let me know. But what if we stopped waiting to be asked and simply showed up? 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
1: Image of Christ. That's what Romans 8:29 says. And so, if you were conformed to the character of Christ, do you believe that that would be correct? That would be a new purpose for you. Would that be correct?
2: Yes, that would be a new purpose.
1: Okay. Yes. So, is that something that you would desire, since it's Scripture, based on Scripture?
2: Yes, I believe that.
1: And okay.
2: And the way my life is going, I need that.
1: Okay. Well, that's going to be the outer ring. And see, a lot of people have purposes, and it can be, but you need to have the most important purpose and be identifying that. So I want you to repeat after me. I'll tell you what it is. I'll do whatever it takes to be conformed to the character of Christ. So say this after me. I'll do whatever it takes.
2: I'll do whatever it takes.
1: To be conformed to the character of Christ.
2: To be
1: conformed.
2: Conformed to the character of Christ.
1: Right. Okay, let's say it again. I'll do whatever it takes.
2: I'll do whatever it takes.
1: To be conformed to the character of Christ.
2: To be conformed to the character of Christ.
1: Right. He came to earth. And
2: he
1: he has a plan for me. That's what you're saying. And okay. It's to be conformed to the character of Christ.
2: Of Christ.
1: Okay. Now, the middle ring is a new priority. And what would that look like? Well, God's priority is to change our thinking. And the Bible says, do not conform to the pattern of this world, but be transformed by the renewing of your mind. So this is Romans 12:2. And it's important because this means that we can literally have a new priority in life, and that makes all the difference in the world. To be transformed by the renewing of your mind, transformed, that's transformation. So repeat after me, I'll do whatever it takes.
2: I do whatever it takes.
1: To line up my thinking with God's thinking.
2: To line up my thinking with God's thinking.
1: That good. Let's do it again. I'll do whatever it takes.
2: I do whatever it takes.
1: To line up my thinking with God's thinking.
2: To line up my thinking with God's thinking.
1: Is that your desire?
2: Yes, it is, because I'm tired of my life. Yes.
1: Okay. So what we have so far is a new purpose, and that is I'll do whatever it takes to be conformed to the character of Christ. That's the outer ring.
2: Right.
1: And then the middle ring is I'll do whatever it takes to line up my thinking with God's thinking.
2: God's thinking.
1: Yes, all based on Scripture. And the third is a new plan. And so God's plan for you, Pat, is to rely on Christ's strength, not your strength, to be what he created you to be. So what that means, the Bible says, I can do all things through Christ who gives me strength. That's Philippians 4:13. So what you could say is, I'll do whatever it takes to fulfill his plan in his strength. So let's do that. I'll do whatever it takes.
2: I'll do whatever it takes.
1: To fulfill his plan.
2: To fulfill his plan.
1: In his strength.
2: Good.
1: Let's do it one more time. Okay. I'll do whatever it takes.
2: I'll do whatever it takes.
1: To fulfill his plan and his strength.
2: To fulfill

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4: 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And guess what? 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Each night we record the program, and as soon as it's over, we don't edit it or do anything to it. 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So it's a great way to hear the program in its entirety if you don't want to stay up late. 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We have plenty of time on the broadcast schedule, and we'd love to have you. Well, let's finish up this call now with June and Pat.
5: Well, Pat, you have been very specific, and this is great. Like you said, fear has held me back, and even to recognize that is important, because since God in His Word says, and this is for general living, do not fear, for I am with you. Do not be dismayed, for I am your God. I will strengthen you and help you. I'll uphold you with my righteous right hand. In other words, when we have Christ in us, what we can't do in our own strength, what you can't do in your own strength, if it's something that you are to do, then He will give you the strength to do that. Does that really make sense?
6: Yes, it does. And I think I've heard that before, and it's just, you know, just believing it and seeing it and knowing that it will happen. So, because I've shared at a Bible study that, you know, I guess they wanted us to give an example of, you know, how God has helped you or something, or maybe just a testimony. I remember I was taking a class in college, and I said college was stressful. And I prayed to God that, you know, I need help. And so So I called the teacher, and so he was there. And he was just getting ready to leave, and something told him to stay. So, just those little things. God has been bringing that back to me off and on for the last couple months, that, you know what, I am there, and I will be there with you. And because we had a situation at work the other day, or this weekend, that two people called off. Well, two people, the one, it was her weekend off, and the other one put in for her. So somebody else was going to take her place, and this other girl doesn't always show up. But it turned out okay. Even the cook said she was stressful about it, because I called her about something, and she said, "Patty, I will not call you if she does not show up." But because all week I was stressful about that, and she said she was stressful about it too. But it turned out to be a good week. So I know, you know, worrying does not help out. Sometimes it, you know, if it fails, it still doesn't pay to worry.
5: Yeah, because it doesn't accomplish, it doesn't change anything.
6: No, we worry. Doesn't. No, it does not.
5: What we do is replace what we're worried about with what we have in our relationship with the Lord. And, you know, like, for example, you can take a scripture like, I sought the Lord and he answered me. Mm-hmm. He delivered me from all my fears. And even just to take that scripture, that one scripture, and just to focus on that and say, wow, you know, that's really significant. I sought the Lord, and he answered me. He delivered me from all my fears. That's Psalm 34, verse 4. And you'll see this when you receive our material that we're sending to you on fear. And it's no longer afraid. But one of the things that's helpful to do is to ask yourself certain questions like, it's like, what past fear am I bringing to the present? Sometimes that's our problem. We're dealing with something that was in the past, and then we pull it to the present. Or what trauma or traumas first were instilled in my fear? Because sometimes there was trauma. It depends on how we were treated when we were growing up.
6: That's understandable.
5: Yeah. What's going on when I'm feeling fear?
6: Yeah, and it's good to look at that and break it down.
5: There's something that I'll just mention that you could do is just to evaluate how old do I feel emotionally when I experience fear? Because sometimes the fear was at one point in life, and it's not present, but it's like it becomes the foundation for our lives, but it's not really based on what's going on now.
6: No, and we have to realize, we have to recognize that.
5: That's right.
6: That's true. So, thank you.
5: There are several things like this that we have written down, like, or what is currently triggered fear? Is there something that has triggered fear in you recently?
6: I know that stress at work, I guess I was fearful I'll have to work in a double, and I didn't want to have to do that. So it's like, and then the one supervisor called off, and when I knew she had a death in her family and she was going through things, so I kind of gave that all to God. I said, you know, you can't, just because, you know, some people would think she just called off because she didn't want to deal with working extra that day. So, but I thought, no, I told the cook, I said, no, she had a death in her family, and that's probably why she took the time off.
5: Yeah, so, that's very good. You're right about that. So I think when we look at several of these passages, they will help us, like, in order to determine if the fear I'm currently feeling, is it from the past or is it present? So because sometimes we're living basically controlled by the past. And that's why I think in Philippians 3:13, one thing I do, forgetting what is behind and straining toward what is ahead. You know, it's like what we're to do is really to be conformed to the character of Christ.
6: And just getting those scriptures in our heart and our head instead of letting the fear follow us around or control us.
5: You know, I'm going to suggest that you put them, like, the ones that really are significant to you, because in our Keys for Living on Fear, there'll be scriptures all throughout, and for you to write out on, like, a 3x5 card, the first one, and it could be, I could be the one I mentioned. I sought the Lord, and He answered me. He delivered me from all my fears. So, and that's Psalm 34, verse 4. And so for you to have that on one card, and then you may have 10 cards or 12 cards. I used to do that because, Pat, I didn't have a background of knowing Scripture. Right. So because I didn't know Scripture, I finally started writing down the scriptures that were meaningful to me,
6: right?
5: And then I would walk and intentionally just for some of them I memorized them, and others I would just read them over and over and dwell on it. You know, just thank you, Lord, that this is true. This is your truth.
6: That's true.
5: So what's wonderful is that there are many, many, oh, by the way, one in particular that deals with people. Fear of man will prove to be a snare, but whoever trusts in the Lord is kept safe. So if we're letting somebody else control us, that's not going to help us. Does that make sense?
6: Yeah, that's true. Yeah, I understand that.
5: So, I'm just thinking, you know, we can be fearful of rejection, you know. Well, that's dealing with that security, not feeling secure.
6: Right.
5: The security for you and me needs to be in the Lord, not and what other people do.
6: Right, our money, because we can lose everything. We could lose our house, or we could lose our mate because of death, or
5: ran away
6: with somebody.
5: That's happened to you. Oh, yes. So you're widowed, and this is very typical for females, for a mate to have preceded them in death. But I think what I'm going to encourage you to do is when you get our Keys for Living, at the very end, there will be, it's like scripture memory. There would be scriptures for you to regularly go through. For example, when I'm afraid, I put my trust in you. It's very direct. When I'm afraid, I put my trust in you, meaning in the Lord. And that's Psalm 56, verse 3. And what do you think about? Would you be willing to put them on, like, little 3x5 cards?
6: Yes, I have done that with some scripture. Sometimes I get lost around the house and I find them and I sit down and read them. So, and I know I have to keep everything in its proper place so I can do that.
5: The scripture says we're transformed by the renewing of the mind. So the more you do that, the more it will impact your emotions. And you don't want to let fear control you. In fact, the scripture even says in Psalm 118, the Lord is with me, I will not be afraid. The Lord is with me, I will not be afraid.
6: I will not be afraid. The Lord is with me, I will not be afraid.
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14: Ronald Reagan believed freedom was more than a political system or a set of laws. In 1988, he said, "Freedom describes the God-given condition of the human soul." For Reagan, liberty was not something government created. It was something government was called to respect and to protect. That idea sits at the heart of the American experiment. Our rights do not come from rulers, institutions, or political majorities. They belong to us by nature and by God. And when we understand freedom that way, our responsibility becomes clearer. Government may protect liberty. Laws may preserve it, but neither can give us what was never theirs to grant. Freedom begins with the recognition that human dignity and liberty come before government, not from it.
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19: 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And whether you're raising children right now or in a grandparenting role, help is on the way. Later in the program, we'll tell you about some great resource materials for this practical study. 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
20: In 1975, Edith Schaefer wrote a book that had a question for a title. The question is, what is a family? And then she commenced through the book to answer the question chapter by chapter, some of which read, family is a changing life mobile. It is the birthplace of creativity. A formation center for human relationships, a shelter in the time of storm. And she added, a family is a perpetual relay of truth, an economic unit, a door that has hinges and a lock, a museum of memories. Those answers sound beautiful, in fact, almost too beautiful. The real question that you must answer is, what is your family? Chances are good it is not a modern-day representative of the little house on the prairie. As much as we would like ours to be, most would have to say we're a far cry from that. Nothing ideal, nothing unrealistic is happening in our families. No, that's where the real world is. That's where life really makes up its mind. That's what is really happening. And what secret would be told if suddenly we could flash on the screen for all who hear my words to read and to see? What secrets would be revealed about your family if we told it all? Well, it comes as a surprise to no one that the family is on the firing line. It is being shot at regularly. Some time ago, Newsweek magazine did a special report on the family. I was interested in reading even its title. It wasn't called Strengthening the Family or Defending the Family or even Examining the Family. It was called, typically, Saving the Family. A very appropriate title, by the way, for the world in which we live and the families within it. Conservative figures reveal that 38% of all first marriages fail. 79% of all those people who failed in their first time around will marry again, and 44% of the second marriages will fail again. 4 out of 10 babies born will spend part or all their childhood in single-parent homes. 15% of all births today are illegitimate. More than 50% of the out-of-wedlock babies are born to teenagers. Over 2 million children who do live with both parents are called latchkey kids. That means a picturesque name for the child with the key to his front door hanging around his neck so that when he comes in from school, he can get in because both parents are gone. They both are working. The home is not only under fire, it is on the firing line itself, doing its own explosive work. 30% of all American couples experience some form of overt domestic violence in their lifetime together. 2 million couples have used a lethal weapon on each other during marriage. In a Los Angeles Times article entitled "The Battered Wife, What's Being Done?", there is the statement, "This is probably the highest unreported crime in the country." 20% of all police officers killed in the line of duty are killed while answering calls involving family conflicts. 1 out of every 5. My wife and I watched, as some of you watched, a recording of 60 Minutes that was released some time ago. It had as part of its segment, lasting about 18 minutes, the story of battered wives. There was a part of it that I simply could not watch. It was too awful to see. 200,000 children are physically abused every year. That includes neglect. 15 to 20% of American families abuse their children. 2/3 of all child abuse occurs with children under age 4, and 1/3 of that number under age 6 months. Number one killer of children under the age of 5 is child abuse. And I remember lifting from a documentary that we watched together a statement, and I quote it exactly as it was stated. Child abusers are found in every category of our society. No social or economic or religious types are excluded. It's going on in our own church. You cannot have a congregation of 5,000 people and think that you are free of the wife battering, child battering syndrome. We are not. I was speaking to a large gathering of a national organization at its national convention, a Christian organization, and I took the risk of saying that I am confident in a group that size, there would certainly be on the staff of that Christian organization some who are wife and some who are child batterers. I was summarily reproved the following day by one of the members who said that they certainly do not have that in their ranks. They screen people out like that. Ironically, within 5 days that followed, I got 4 calls, 2 of them anonymous, from people within the ranks of that Christian organization who were crying out for help because that is, in fact, their problem. A study at one university on the East Coast declares the home is, quote, the most dangerous place to be outside of riots and open war. Now, that's a rather pessimistic way to begin, I confess to you. If ever a man felt like he needed some need for preaching a message, I think I have all the need in the world stretching out in front of me for a message such as this. I think because of the growing problem of our era, we need to be brought into an awareness of what God says about it all, and I want to do that. I also need the reproof in my life as a father and as a husband. Now, I don't want us to camp on the pessimistic side of it all the way through this message. I'd like us to see some positive directives from God, because he offers them frequently in his word. Woven through the fabric of these 66 books are numerous principles and precepts for the home and family. I've chosen two ancient hymns as our guideline today, Psalm number 127, followed by 128, as a unit that fits together, even though the Psalms are separated by these numbers. Think of them as a unit. In fact, I'd like you to think of it as a chronological mural. If you have ever visited in Texas the San Jacinto Monument or the Alamo, you have seen a moving pictorial mural of history, as you have seen the artist's rendering of what led to the war in that particular case, what happened during the time, and what followed. You see some of those similar murals on the buildings in Washington, D.C., sometimes just statues that tell you of events that happened in the passing of time. Psalm 127 and Psalm 128 form that kind of a mural. You progress through time. For example, in the first two verses of Psalm 127, we have the inception of the home. We have a man and a woman joined together under God to begin a home as husband and wife. In verses 3, 4, and 5, you have the expansion of the home as this couple begins to experience the childbearing years. The home is enlarged through the bearing of children. And then in the first three verses of Psalm 128, as the mural continues to move along, the children that have been born into the home are now being reared by those parents. And then after the child rearing years, those children, and I could add the parents also, are trained during the years of adolescence. Then we have the launching of the children into the world and the empty nest that follows in the last three verses of Psalm 128. So we'll take it in progress as we move through the story of the family in these two psalms. Let's look at the first two verses as a beginning point. The inception, or the beginning of the home. Unless the Lord builds the house, they labor in vain who build it. Unless the Lord guards the city, the watchman keeps awake in vain. It is vain for you to rise up early, to retire late, to eat the bread of painful labors, for he gives to his beloved even in his sleep. As you remember from your Bible study days of time past, when words are repeated in Scripture, they are repeated for the sake of emphasis. When phrases are repeated, it is for the same purpose. Unless the Lord, it is vain. It is vain. You see the repetition in these two verses? Unless the Lord, unless Jehovah is in the central part of the beginning of the home, there's a lot of labor in vain. Unless the Lord guards the home, as in those ancient days in Jewry, when there were guards for the city that guarded the wall, unless the Lord guards the home, again, it is in vain. It is in vain. It is counterproductive. It is futile effort. Unless the Lord Jesus Christ, we would say today, is brought into focus and is in constant emphasis during the beginning stages of the formation of that home, so much of it is in vain in vain. Now, because we are only human and because we tend to rationalize around our problems, we think that what we need during those horrendous early years of marriage is not the Lord, it is just to work harder, to labor longer, to put in more hours, to moonlight, so as to add things to keep the home together. But he even corners us with that in verse 2. He says, again, it's vain for you to rise up early. It's vain for you to retire late. You'll just eat the bread of painful labors. He gives to his beloved even in his sleep. That's a great promise. The point is this, when the Lord Jesus, when Jehovah is in the center of your life, in your home, you will not need all the things to make it happen. In fact, if you haven't him there, the things won't meet the needs anyway. When you have him in the central focus of your home, you can be sure that even in your sleep, he will give you the things you need. Now, you and I know, those of us who are married or have been married, we know that the early years of marriage are tumultuous years. I don't think I've met a couple yet who didn't say the greatest adjustment so far was our first year or the early years. Reminded me of a letter that was received by a psychologist friend of mine from a lady who had gotten past their first year, but she was writing him about some of the struggles in the first year. She said that she and her husband became aware that a mouse was living in their apartment, a concept that she found intolerable. Her husband set a trap to catch the furry little rodent and soon did so. However, the type of cage that he constructed permitted them to capture the mouse alive. Presenting the question, what do we do with him now? Neither husband nor wife had the courage to murder the mouse in cold blood, but they didn't want to let him go either. They finally settled on a solution. They would drown him. The husband filled a bucket with water and carefully placed the cage, mouse included, into the liquid. The couple then left the home for 2 hours so as not to witness the final struggle. But when they returned, they found that the water didn't quite cover the top of the cage. The mouse had made the same discovery and managed to keep the tip of his nose above the water, standing on one toe. She says, this man says, I never learned how the final execution was administered. You see, the wife told me the story not to acquaint me with the plight of a mouse, but to illustrate her own difficulties. She said that the rodent standing on one aching toe came to symbolize her first year of marriage. She survived, but only by stretching to keep her nose above water. And so do many couples, barely struggling through those early months of marriage. It's hard. The media hype is incredible. It does a number on us. It tells us you cannot get along with just enough. You have to have more, more, more, more. So you work more, more, more. And in return, you really get less, less, less. I mean at home. I mean with the family. The counsel is perhaps late for some of us, but it is needed nevertheless. Unless Jehovah builds the house and guards it, it is in vain. The only way to describe the meaning of the word vain is for you to just sort of let out a deep guttural sigh. The sound that is heard in the hurting heart in most homes of America today. So the Lord needs to be first. He needs to be in focal point. He needs to be at the nucleus. Be careful. Be certain that Jehovah is put into the controls of your home early on. Now, as time passes, children come. verses 3, 4, and 5. If you have a pen handy, I'd like you to circle four words that are used by the psalmist to describe children. Seldom used by people today. Behold, children are, here's the first word, a gift of Jehovah. The next word is in the next line. The fruit of the womb is his reward. There's the third word. Like arrows in the hand of the warrior. There's the fourth word, arrows. So are the children of one's youth. Let's take them briefly but pointedly through these four words. Number one, children are a gift. The Hebrew word is an interesting, vivid term. It means possession or property. In verb form, it's used to assign or to share something with someone else, as you would assign a place to someone to sit. In other words, children, as viewed in verse 3, are God's property assigned to parents. And hard as it is for some of you to believe this, there are no mistakes in God's assigning process. God never wastes children on parents, and God never wastes certain kinds of parents with children. Young and old alike need to hear that and need to believe it. Children are really the transfer of title deed in the love process from heaven to earth. God takes from his property, and through the process of conception, pregnancy, and birth, he delivers into your care his property, assigned to you now for your care as a gift, just for you. There's no such thing as a mistaken combination. Second, it reads, children are the fruit of the womb. Obviously, it conveys the idea of that which takes care and time and nurturing and cultivation. It suggests attention, not neglect. It suggests interest, not irritation. And it doesn't just happen. Several years ago, I had the privilege of ministering for the first time in the northern San Joaquin Valley here in our beautiful state of California. I was there right at the time of fruit bearing for those vineyards and those orchards. It was something to smell, to say nothing of behold. Before my eyes, in one home where I had supper, there were miles of an orchard behind this home. It was a little farm home, and we had that night, I remember, black-eyed peas and cornbread and homemade tomatoes. Makes me hurt under my jaws as I tell you about that right now. It was the kind of tomato that you eat and you make the side of your mouth burn, because they were just so succulent and ripe and delicious. Man, my glands are doing a number on me, and I've got big glands, I'll tell you. I remember walking out back after supper to walk off some of that supper before I preached that night, and I was with the owner of the home, and I looked over at this orchard that was just, the limbs had to be propped up from breaking because of the fruit, and he plucked one of those huge oranges off the tree, and I said, look at that, and isn't it amazing that that just happens? And he grabbed you by the arm and he said, that did not just happen. That is the result of a long period of work and nurturing and cultivation and money and time. So are well-trained children. You and I never look at a well-trained child and think, my, isn't it amazing that just happened? We look quickly toward the parents, and we often want to know, how did you do it? What's the secret? Tell me what transpired between then and now so that such a beautiful specimen of, of masculinity or womanliness or gentlemanliness in that person. How'd you do it? Among the legends is the tale of a medieval sidewalk superintendent who asked three stonemasons working on the same construction project what they were doing. The first answered, "I'm laying bricks." The second described his work as building a wall. But the third laborer demonstrated genuine esteem for his work when he answered, "I am raising a great cathedral." When you think of your task, parents, some of you can say, "I'm supporting a bunch of hungry mouths. I am trying to endure teenage living. I am someday going to make it as this wall gets built." A better answer is, "I am shaping a life. I am in a construction project that has limited deadlines, and I am preparing someone for a world that's more challenging than I ever realized. I'm raising a great cathedral."
0: Wow, what a fabulous way to describe our role as parents and grandparents. And there's much more teaching ahead, so keep listening. 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
21: 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I start often by just asking open-ended questions to my kids, like, "Hey, do you know anybody in school that gets bullied? Or what's it like? 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
21: 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And so I just start asking thoughtful questions. And as much as I'm trying to gain entrance into their heart, they're also watching and observing how I'm responding to them. And they're seeing, do mom and dad understand? Are they responding well? Is it safe to open up and share that I've experienced this? And so our responses really do matter, and that they're seeing compassion and understanding and care for our kids.
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22: I will extol thee, my God. O King, I will bless thy name forever and ever. Every day will I bless thee. I will praise thy name forever and ever. 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One generation shall praise thy works to another, and shall declare thy mighty acts, and I will speak of the glorious honor of thy majesty and of thy wondrous works. The Lord is gracious and full of compassion, slow to anger, and of great mercy. The Lord is good to all, and his tender mercies are over all his works.

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We're often quick to say, if there's anything I can do, just let me know. 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

Amen. What a glorious declaration on this beautiful Sunday. Our God reigns. Good morning. I'm Pastor Sheely from Church of the Highlands. It's a joy to join you on this day of worship as we spend these few moments together in preparation for a glorious day of being in the house of God. I want to commence our program this morning by the reading of a psalm, Psalm 40. I waited patiently for the Lord. He turned to me and heard my cry. He lifted me out of the slimy pit, out of the mud and the mire, and he set my feet on a rock and gave me a firm place to stand. He put a new song in my mouth, a hymn of praise to our God. Many will see and fear and put their trust in the Lord. Blessed is the man who makes the Lord his trust, who does not look to the proud, to those who turn aside to false gods. Many, O Lord, my God, are the wonders you have done. The things you plan for us, no one can recount to you. Were I to speak and tell of them, they would be too many to declare. Sacrifice and offering you did not desire, but my ears you have pierced. Burnt offerings and sin offerings you did not require. Then I said, here I am, I have come. It is written about me in the scroll. I desire to do your will, O my God. Your law is within my heart. I proclaim righteousness in the great assembly. I do not seal my lips, as you know, O Lord. I do not hide your righteousness in my heart. I speak of your faithfulness and salvation. I do not conceal your love and your truth from the great assembly. Do not withhold your mercy from me, O Lord. May your love and your truth always protect me. For troubles without number surround me. My sins have

overtaken me. I cannot see. They are more than the hairs of my head, and my heart fails within me. Be pleased, O Lord, to save me. O Lord, come quickly to help me. May all who seek to take my life be put to shame and confusion. May all who desire my ruin be turned back in disgrace. May those who say to me, "Ah," be appalled at their own shame. But may all who seek you rejoice and be glad in you. May those who love your salvation always say, "The Lord is exalted." Yet I am poor and needy. May the Lord think of me. You are my help and my deliverer, O my God. Do not delay.

0: 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If you live in the Bay Area or just visiting, we'd love to have you join us at Church of the Highlands in San Bruno this Sunday. We start the day early at 7 a.m. in our multi-purpose center at the end of our parking lot. And then in our sanctuary, we meet at 8:30, 10, and 11:30 for our morning services. Our Sunday school classes for all ages meet at 10 a.m. Children's church and nursery are available at all services. Our evening service meets at 5 p.m. Highlands Christian Schools is an award-winning school that has been training up children in the way they should go since 1966. Tens of thousands of students have benefited from the solid foundation provided at Highlands for over 50 years. If you have a child from 18 months through 8th grade, please contact the school office to answer any questions or to schedule a tour. 650-873-4090. 650-873-4090. Thank you again for joining us today on Daybreak. I'm Carlton Sheely.
1: On this beautiful day, we're going to worship the Lord. We invite you to come and join with us today. While I talk to you, our first service is already in progress because we started the day at 7 o'clock. But our next worship service is at 8:30. And then at 10 o'clock, the last morning worship service is at 11:30. And then, of course, this evening at 5 o'clock. Love to have you come and worship with us. Church of the Highlands is located at the corner of Skyline Boulevard and Sneath Lane, here in the city of San Bruno. Skyline Boulevard and Sneath Lane. When you come to the stoplight, you'll notice a large parking facility right to the northwest. Just pull up on that lot, and in a few moments' time, one of our shuttle buses will be right beside your car or nearby, and you will be given a ride right up to the front door of the church. And so 4 or 5 minutes, you'll be right at the front door of the sanctuary. It's very convenient, and our people so appreciate it. But again, our church is located at the corner of Skyline Boulevard and Sneath Lane here in the city of San Bruno. We'd love to have you worship with us today. Just before we talk today from the book of Romans, the singer, Sing for Us at the Cross.

0: Amen. Amen. In our Sunday morning Bible study, we have commenced in recent weeks our study in the book of Romans. I'd like to read for you chapter 1, verses 8 through verse 10. First, I thank my God through Jesus Christ for all of you, because your faith is being reported all over the world. God, whom I serve with my whole heart in preaching the gospel of Son, is my witness how constantly I remember you in my prayers at all times. And I pray that now at last, by God's will, the way will be open for me to come to you. I long to see you so that I may impart to you some spiritual gift to make you strong. Now, in the last couple of weeks, we have talked about the matter of Paul's prayer, and we've had some comments on prayer. Not only does our text teach us about prayer, but it also reveals a great deal about the heart of the Christian Paul, who was praying the prayer. This text, with similar passages in other epistles, registers the temperature of Paul's warmth toward the work of God in all souls. Paul had a universal yearning for all men and a universal love toward all those who believed in the Lord Jesus Christ. And he heard of a blessing in some Christians and was immediately thankful to God for it. And it was no empty phrase, but an evidence of his deep spirituality, which is modeled for all of us, I believe, today. He put the Lord first, the Lord's church second, the needs of the lost third, and all else was in the following, far back in the field. But in the verse 9, he calls God to be his witness to the fact that without ceasing in all of his prayers, he was making mention of that group in Rome, of whose faith he had heard of such glowing reports. To me, it's extremely revealing. Paul had to call God as his witness that he was praying for them. Such continued prayer was an evidence of his deep affection. And in my opinion, Paul's personality was one which did not show maybe affection at times on the surface. I doubt very much that anyone ever saw Paul weep openly. There seems to be every indication in the epistles that Paul knew that he was considered hard by those to whom he preached. Alone in his own heart, he must have longed for the softness of the nature of the beloved disciple John, whom Jesus loved and who leaned upon the Lord's bosom in the night of the Last Supper. When John told Christians that he loved them, they all answered warmly to his personality and felt themselves beloved of John. But when Paul writes to a church that he loves them, time and again he calls God to witness, as in this present verse, that it is really true. There may well have been some that wondered if it were true. We know from his second epistle to the Corinthians that some people did not like him. He hit too hard. Some people thought him dogmatic and didactic, positive. His blows were sledgehammer blows. They thought that he walked according to the flesh. They complained that he was weighty and powerful only in his letters, but that his personality was weak and his speech was contemptible. There may well have been those who came to him and said, "Paul, show us a little more love." He would have blinked at them through his half-blind eyes and remained speechless, for he knew that he loved them with a burning love, with an intense love. Later in this Roman epistle, he will say to God that he would be willing to be accursed from God, to go to hell, if only others could be saved. Here was love that was beyond their knowing. Temperamentally and psychologically, he found it difficult at times to show it, though. Thus, all that he could do was to affirm it time and again, and as here, call God to be his witness. He will be faithful to the word of God and ask the Corinthians if he acted as he did because I love you not, and will answer, "God knows I love you." And after a passionate declaration of his faithfulness to their best interest, He will come to the climax. Who is weak and I'm not weak? Who is offended and I burn not? The God and Father of our Lord Jesus Christ, which is blessed for evermore, knoweth that I lie not. I find this very, very interesting that Paul would say, God is my witness, how I constantly remember you in my prayers. I think maybe Paul expresses something that all of us at times wrestle with. Sometimes that inability, sometimes that reluctance, sometimes almost that fear to reveal how we really feel inside. I at times wish I could cry more. I at times wish I could be more tender. I've often wished I could say with much more ease sometimes the things that I really feel inside me. Because I like Paul. I feel deeply. I love my congregation. I love my family. I love my wife deeply. But there are times that I think I may not give the fullest evidence of that love because I'm reluctant with words and sometimes difficult with tears. Paul said, Romans, I want you to know it. I sometimes may not show it, but the God who knows my heart, the God who loves me, is the God who's put an intense love in my heart for you. And I want you to know, in all of my prayers, I never stop praying for you. You're uppermost in my heart and my mind because I love you. Thank God for this insight into Paul's personality. God bless you.
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0: Good afternoon and welcome to the Narrow Path radio broadcast. My name is Steve Gregg and we're on live Monday through Friday at this same time to take your phone calls, and we're taking them today. And I just might mention that I'm traveling, not just in general, I'm traveling at this very moment on a freeway. I've never done this before. In 29 years of broadcasting, I've never tried to do the show on a freeway. Now, while I'm driving, I just flew in from Michigan just before the program, and I was trying to get someplace where we could do the show from, and the traffic just, we're caught in traffic, so I thought, well, I'm going to do it right here from the car. We'll see how it works. Of course, when I do it like this, I have to be feeding through the internet from a portable hotspot, you know, cellular portable hotspot, which is what I'm doing. And so as long as we have cellular service on this route, and I've been checking it for the next last 10 minutes, it's been pretty steady, we should be able to do the show normal. Now, I've got the studio running a recorded program of from the past in the background, and if I lose contact, they're going to turn it up. And so we could have just played a recorded program all together. I thought, well, if I can do any or all of the program live, I always prefer to do that. So we are live, and I'm on a freeway in Southern California, and it's only 2 o'clock here, but the traffic is crawling, which is pretty standard. If you want to give us a call, our lines are full. Don't call. You can take this number down, though, because you can call in a few minutes. There will be lines opened up. The number is 844-484-5737. That's 844-484-5737. Take that down, and in a few minutes, give us a call. If you have questions about the Bible or the Christian faith, or you want to disagree with the host, that's always something you can do here. So that's what we're doing, and we're running the show just like normal. I'm going to talk, first of all, to Tom from Pangburn, Arkansas. Tom, welcome to the Narrow Path, and thanks for calling.
1: Hey, thanks, Steve. I'm actually traveling down interstate myself, so glad to join you. My question today is about the Sabbath day. How should Christians treat the Sabbath day? Do we still observe the Sabbath on Saturdays? And when did we start worshiping on Sundays, which is commonly called the Lord's Day? We know that Paul continued to meet with the Jews in the synagogues on the Sabbath day, trying to convince them of Christ. So we know Paul was going to the synagogues. My question is, how are we as Christians to treat the Sabbath day, or is every day the Sabbath day now that we're in the new covenant?
0: Right, right. Well, we need to treat the Sabbath day, I think, the way we treat other ritual things from the law of Moses. We see them as past. They were fulfilled. All the ritual laws, the holy days, the dietary restrictions, the you know, the sacrifices, all those things were part of the old covenant. And the new covenant has come, and the New Testament writers treat the Sabbath as if it's, you know, you can take it or leave it. Now, I realize that Sabbath keepers would be shocked to hear that, but they might want to read the New Testament once in a while. The Apostle Paul said, in Colossians 2, 15 and 16, said, or 16 and 17, let no one judge you concerning what you eat or drink, or the keeping of festivals or new moons or Sabbath days. He said these things were a shadow, like so many of the things. Everything, all the rituals of the Old Testament were a shadow of Christ. But he said, Christ has come. And so when he heard that there were Christians in the Roman church, some of them were observing a holy day and some were not. And it was a tension that they had between each other, not Paul and them, but the two sides in the church. Paul wrote to them and said in Romans 14:5, he said, one man esteems one day above another. Other men esteem every day alike. And he says, let everyone be fully persuaded in his own mind. Now, if someone says he wasn't talking about the Sabbath, I think the burden of proof would be on them to say so. I think that the indication in Romans is that there's strife between Jewish and Christian, Jewish and Gentile Christians. And so he's trying to tell them to give each other liberty. Jewish Christians probably were inclined to keep the Sabbath. Gentiles, not so much. But the point is, the ones who are not keeping a holy day are not keeping any holy days, so including Sabbath. He says they're keeping every day alike. They esteem every day alike. Well, if every day is alike, then one of them isn't a holy day. They're all holy days. And my understanding is what you suggested earlier. Every day to the Christian is a holy day. It's not that the Sabbath has been demoted to the level of other days. It's that all the other days have been elevated. You know, what day is there that we shouldn't have as a holy day in the New Testament? In the Old Testament, people gave a tithe of their income. But in the New Testament, the Bible says we forsake all that we have. In the Old Testament, they had certain days that they had to keep holy. But in the New Testament, every day is holy. God is with us all the time. So the New Testament does not teach that we have to keep a Sabbath. Now, Jesus and Paul both preached on Sabbath days in the synagogue. But that's a very good example of them not keeping the Sabbath, because they preached every other day. And the idea of the Sabbath was you do your regular work 6 days a week, and you don't do it on the Sabbath. Well, when Jesus and Paul preached in the synagogues, that was their regular work. They did it all the other days, too. They weren't observing the Sabbath. They were evangelizing Jews on that day, as they did other days. So the idea is that, you know, they evangelized people every day, but the place to find a Jewish group of people to evangelize was the synagogue on the Sabbath. Now, when did we start keeping the Sunday as a holy day? I don't know exactly when it started, but there is reference to a meeting that the Christians held on Sunday, the first day of the week. In the book of Acts, when Paul came to Tyre, they had a Sunday night meeting. They said it was the first day of the week, which is Sunday, and Paul preached there. Now, it doesn't say there that they met regularly on Sundays. They might have. We're just told it happened to be a Sunday when they had that meeting. That may be because Paul was leaving the next day. They had the meeting, and it just happened to be, you know, Sunday. But you know, some people point to that since it mentions they met on a Sunday. The first day of the week is what they call it. You know, that sometimes that may reflect the early Christian practice of meeting on Sunday instead of on Sabbath. And we know from the church fathers that that was the case. I mean, Sunday was what they called the Lord's Day. And most of their meetings were on Sunday after a while. And we don't have any reason to believe they kept Sabbath. Now, I think some pope, you know, or other, later on in a later century, declared that Sunday is the new Sabbath. But the Bible certainly would never say that. And even the Christians who kept Sunday didn't call it the new Sabbath. Even in the New Testament, when the Christians were no longer necessarily Sabbath keepers, they still call that day the Sabbath when they talk about it. Not because they're saying we're Sabbath observant, but because that's the name of the day for the Jews. It's the Sabbath, just like saying Saturday. So, I mean, there are people very confused. Many Christians are very confused about the Sabbath keeping, and some of them have you know, said, well, we need to keep Sunday on the Sabbath, or keep the Sabbath Sunday. But the Bible never authorized that. That is to say, never called it Sabbath. And frankly, most people who say they keep the Sabbath on Sunday really don't. But then I think a lot of people who keep the Sabbath on Saturday don't. You know, in the old days, you couldn't light a fire on the Sabbath. You couldn't walk more than a mile on the Sabbath. I mean, Sabbath keeping was very restrictive. And most people who say they're Sabbath keeping, they're not. But, I mean, if people want to, it certainly does no harm to a person to rest one day a week. In fact, some people say it's very good for you to do so. And most of the people who keep Sabbath on Saturday that tell me I should keep the Sabbath, they testify that it's been very good for their spiritual life and so forth. So I'm not going to deny that it might be refreshing to take a day off. But as far as some kind of obligation The Bible does not ever say that Christians have an obligation to keep Sabbath. That's the only one of the Ten Commandments. We could say that Jesus never enforced, Jesus never underscored or said, you know, his disciples should do it. And he himself was constantly doing things that the Pharisees interpreted as breaking the Sabbath. In fact, even the Apostle John interpreted it as him breaking the Sabbath. In John chapter 5, verse 17, it says Jesus broke the Sabbath. And that's one of the reasons that the Pharisees wanted to kill him, because he not only broke the Sabbath, it says, but also he called himself the Son of God. So John tells us, he's not telling us the Pharisees thought he broke the Sabbath. John tells us he broke the Sabbath. That's John's own narration. So now if someone says, Sabbath keepers, they always say, no, Jesus could never have broken the Sabbath. Well, since the Bible says he did, you might want to rethink that. But they say, but he'd be sinning and Jesus can't sin. No, he didn't sin. For him to break the Sabbath was not a sin. That's the very point he made. They accused him of sinning because he worked on the Sabbath, which is what you're not supposed to do. And he always argued that he had every right to do it. He's not like everybody. He was the Lord of the Sabbath. And therefore, he was over the Sabbath. He was not under the Sabbath law. And, you know, just like, I mean, the example I usually give, so our regular listeners probably have heard it many times, you know, when a policeman is chasing a criminal on the freeway and his lights are on, his siren's blaring, and he's going 100 miles an hour chasing the guy, he's breaking the speed limit. He's doing what is unlawful for people to do. Even for him to do in his private life, he can't do it. But in those circumstances, he's above it. He doesn't have to observe it. And Jesus didn't have to observe it. He was the Lord of it, the Lord of the Sabbath. And, you know, if people say that he had to keep the Sabbath to avoid sinning, they obviously are not thinking the way the New Testament writers did or the way Jesus did. So I think this is something that underscores a blind spot many Christians have about the difference between the Old Covenant and the New Covenant, and for that matter, the Lordship of Jesus. So those are my thoughts on that. I hope that clarifies a few things. Thank you. Greg in Issaquah, Washington, welcome to The Narrow Path.
2: Hi, Steve. Yes, I have a question. I got to kind of set up the question here, but I was listening to a sermon on Sunday on Acts 19, or the filling of the Holy Spirit. And then shortly thereafter, in verse 8, it talked about that he contended for the kingdom of God. And so I saw in the new light here that this filling of the Holy Spirit is associated somehow with the kingdom of God. And I remembered in Acts 2, after Christ being exalted to the right hand of the Father, he distributed the Holy Spirit to the believers. So am I understanding this correctly, that the outpouring of the Holy Spirit is to be associated with the kingdom of God, and that who would I listen to, or who would you recommend that I hear? I know Ladd, where somebody was a teacher on the kingdom of God, but that's my two questions.
0: Yeah, George Eldon Ladd wrote on the gospel of the kingdom, and so have many authors, including myself. I don't know if you know, I wrote a two-volume work on the kingdom of God called Empire of the Risen Son, books 1 and 2, which I consider to be the most comprehensive work on the subject, because I don't write many books, and when I do, I always try to, before I write a book, I check to see if somebody else has already written the book I'm going to write. You know, I don't want to reinvent the wheel, you know, and there's so many good authors that I like, and I would never want to write on the subjects they've written on, because they've done an excellent job. Ladd did a good job. I have little areas of disagreement from Ladd, but I'm in general in the same camp with him. I like Philip Morrill. His book, I think, is called The Gospel of the Kingdom. It's excellent. But many others have written on it. But I think my books cover more. I have, it's, you know, two volumes that are about 400 pages each. I don't know if anyone's written more extensively on that I have read that I would recommend it instead. So I would just suggest my books, Empire of the Risen Son. And one reason is you don't have to buy them. if you go to our website, you can listen to the audiobook for free, and both books. And I would suggest, if you're interested in the Kingdom of God, that you do so. Now, I have also at our website, I have a lecture series that I gave long ago, but it's still there, on the Kingdom of God. And you are right. Everything in the New Testament has to do with the Kingdom of God. It was the only message Jesus preached, was the Kingdom of God. And the outpouring of the Holy Spirit was one of the features that the Old Testament prophets said would accompany the Messiah and his kingdom. So, you know, Peter quotes Joel, but Isaiah also, certainly. Zechariah talks about the Spirit being poured out. And there are others that talk about God pouring out the Spirit that's associated with the coming of Christ's kingdom, which came when Christ came. And so Peter pointed that out at Pentecost. Yeah, you know, these prophecies about the outpouring of the Spirit, they've happened. This is it. So your perception is correct. And if you're looking for resources on that subject, my books can be purchased, not from me. I don't sell them. You can purchase them from Amazon, but if you just want to listen to the audiobooks, they're free from my website, thenarrowpath.com. Yeah. There's a tab there that says books. Mm-hmm. So that's what I would recommend. There's also, as I say, a lecture series at my website, free, on the Kingdom of God.
2: Right. Yeah, I think the church is missing it then. They're missing the idea of the importance of the Kingdom of God, that of Christ. Is it this to the idea of Christ's reign and rule?
0: It is exactly correct. The Kingdom of God refers to the fact that God, in fulfilling his promises that he made to Israel through the prophets, has raised up a king of the line of David, as he promised David that he would do, and has set him on David's throne. Now, this throne is in heaven at the right hand of God. And that's what the apostles taught. That's what the sermons in Acts tell their audiences. That is, that this is the fulfillment of those promises. In fact, Jesus' first preaching that's recorded in Mark 1, 14 and 15, but especially verse 15, it says his first recorded words in Mark are, the time is fulfilled and the kingdom of God has arrived or has drawn near. Repent, therefore, and believe the gospel. So, obviously, the time has arrived means it's a fulfillment of an expected hope. And that's exactly what it was. Throughout the Old Testament, the prophets, and even for that matter, David and so forth, anticipated the Messiah coming and reigning, and that the people of God would be his subjects. And together, king and subjects makes a kingdom. So the Kingdom of God is currently Jesus is reigning from heaven, the Bible says, sitting at the right hand of God until he makes all his enemies his footstool. So, yeah, your instincts, I believe, are correct, and you might want to look into some of those resources. John in Kent, Washington, welcome to The Narrow Path. Thanks for calling.
3: Yeah, thanks, Steve. Just one quick question about Deuteronomy 18, where it talks about the test of a prophet, and I was wondering how, if it's necessary or if he could use that same standard for people that proclaim that they're modern-day apostles or word of faith that say people are healed when they really aren't. I know you've talked about it on some of your lectures, but right. I just want to hear your thoughts about that.
0: Well, that's a good point. Yeah, the Deuteronomy 18 says that you know that a person's not a real prophet if he prophesies something and it doesn't come true. That's not the word that the Lord is giving, so he's not a real prophet. Now, when we talk about Word of Faith teachers, they clearly, they may not be prophets, but they're teaching something that's not true. And once again, it could be shown not to be true. It's interesting because so many doctrines, you can't tell if they're true or not. You just have to see them in the Bible and believe them. Like, let's say the doctrine of the Trinity. Well, someone may teach that the Trinity is true. Someone may teach that it's false. But what is there in our experience in life that will tell us whether that's a true doctrine or not? Well, probably not much, but when someone says Jesus heals us all, his stripes, carried all our sicknesses from us, and all we have to do is confess it and make a positive confession and we'll be well, you can try that. See how well that works. And you can find out immediately if that's true. So it's sort of like testing prophets. You can test the teaching. If he says, yeah, try this, confess you're well and you will be well. Well, that's not really a prophecy, but it's kind of predicting something will happen. And if it doesn't happen, it's clear that they're not telling the truth. Now, as far as false apostles, you know, I don't know how many of them are, you know, there are false prophets, certainly. And there were in biblical times. But it says Jesus is speaking in Revelation chapter 2 to the church of Ephesus. And he commends them because he says, you have tested those who say they are apostles and are not, but who lie, and found them liars. So that was a good thing. Jesus told them they were good and diligent in testing people who say they're apostles. And I think we should. A lot of people, just because they like somebody's teaching or they're drawn to the movement that somebody heads up, you know, if that person claims to be an apostle, they just take it at face value. But, you know, I think we should be like the Ephesian church in that respect, that they tested those who said they're prophets, apostles. Now, we test the prophets. Of course, Paul said that in 1 Corinthians 14. He said, let the prophets speak two or three and let the others judge. And also in 1 John 4, 1, John said, beloved, do not believe every spirit, but test the spirits whether they're of God, because many false prophets are gone out into the world. So, you know, we test prophets, we test apostles, and we can test teachers insofar as they say something will happen, you know, and it doesn't. So it seems to me that people who claim things to be true and then they're shown not to be true, they're showing great disrespect to the Word of God to continue to just go on as if what they said God said, you know, was true when it turned out not to be. You know, the Jehovah's Witnesses claim that the Watchtower Society is God's prophet in the earth, but they have predicted the second coming of Christ on certain dates in history. For example, 1914 and 1925 were among several dates, different dates, that they predicted Jesus would return, and he didn't. So, you know, you'd think, okay, so they say they're the prophet of God. They say this is going to happen on that date. It doesn't happen on that date. They show they're false prophets. Why would their movement even continue? Why would anyone listen to them? And I think it's because people honor certain teachers more than they honor the Word of God. Because if a teacher says, this is what the Word of God says, and it isn't, they are demeaning the Word of God. They're turning it into a lie. You know, it's blasphemous, I think. So, testing all those kind of things, whenever it can be tested by experience, I think that's a helpful thing to use to eliminate false teachers and such. All right. Thank you for your call. Bart in Hillsboro, Oregon, welcome to The Narrow Path. Thanks for calling.
4: Yes, thank you. Two questions. 2 Corinthians 5:10 about the judgment seat of Christ. That seems a little confusing to me. It sounds as if there's a hierarchy of rewards in heaven, and it seems to conflict with the parable of the farmer hiring the laborers. They get the same reward whether they're hired early or late. I was wondering if you could explain that to me.
0: Yeah, that parable.
4: Question after that.
0: Okay, that parable, which is in Matthew 20, talks about a landowner who has a vineyard. And he hires laborers in the morning and promises them a wage, which was a typical day's wage people would get in those days, which was a denarius. And then later in the day, he hired more people. And then later he hired more. And then even an hour before closing time, he hired some more. But he didn't tell the others how much they're going to get. He told the first group they could get a denarius. But when the group who'd been working all day saw that other guys were coming in, they assumed they wouldn't get as much. But it turns out that when he paid everybody at the end of the day, they all got a denarius, and the ones who worked all day complained about it. And he said, well, listen, I promised you a denarius, and that's what you got. You shouldn't complain if I'm merciful and generous toward these other people, too. Anyway, you're saying that sounds like it contradicts the idea, another idea you find in Scripture, that on the Day of Judgment, the righteous will be rewarded differently from each other. Jesus said in one parable that some servants, after the judgment, will be given charge over five cities, and others will be given charge over 10 cities. He doesn't go into more detail, but it makes it very clear that not everyone has the same assignment or the same reward in the judgment, if they're righteous. Because some accomplish more, some do more, some are more dedicated. I mean, I would think it, I would hate it if I got the same reward that George Mueller got when he did about 10 times as much for the kingdom as I have done. You know, I would think that's unfair. He should get more, not me. But what the servants got that was all the same was salvation, that he saved people as readily who got saved practically on their deathbed as those who'd been saved all their lives. I think that's the point he's making. And so it's not really he's denying that there's rewards. He's making a different point about the judgment. Everyone, you know, people who've only been saved a short time are still going to be just as saved. Hey, you have another question? I'm going to put you on hold. I have to take a break, but then we'll come back. We have another half hour coming. You're listening to the Narrow Path radio broadcast. My name is Steve Gregg. 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I'll be back in 30 seconds, and then we'll take some more calls.
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0: Welcome back to the Narrow Path radio broadcast. My name is Steve Gregg, and we're live for another half hour taking your calls. If you have questions about the Bible or the Christian faith, or you have areas you want to disagree with the host, feel free to give me a call. We have one line open at the moment. The rest are full. The number is 844-484-5737. Now, before the break, we were talking to Bart from Hillsboro, Oregon, and he had a question which we answered. He has a second question. I'm going back to him now. Bart, welcome back. What was your second question?
1: Yeah, regarding the so-called temptation of Christ. To me, temptation means you're enticed by something that you would desire. For example, I can be tempted by a steak, but I can't be tempted by Brussels sprouts. And it would seem that since Jesus was presented these options by the devil, would it be more accurate just to say he was tested rather than tempted? Because it would seem like he was tempted, he would be sinning. Because it's after a woman, for example.
0: No, temptation is different than sin. Yeah, the Bible says in James, every man is tempted when he's drawn away of his lusts and enticed. And when lust conceives, it brings forth sin. And sin, when it is finished, brings forth death. So temptation is not the same thing as sin. Temptation is the suggestion of sin. And is it appealing to something that someone wants? Typically it is. I agree with you. There are some sins I could not be tempted with because they simply don't appeal to me, though there are others that do. But they don't appeal to my heart, my spirit. They appeal to my flesh. And the Bible indicates that we all have fleshly desires, and these are what make us vulnerable to be tempted. But we don't have to sin, even when we're tempted. Jesus had a flesh, too. He had a human flesh. He had all the same glands that human beings have, all the same weakness, physical strength weaknesses and appetites that humans have. Now, for example, the first temptation, the Bible says he was hungry. And the devil said, why don't you turn these rocks into bread? Well, Jesus had been fasting for 40 days and was really hungry. He must have desired food. And to say, why don't you turn these rocks into bread? That apparently was a momentary temptation. He turned it away. And that's what we should do when we're tempted. When we know that something we would like is being suggested to us, but it's not right, we have to turn it away. And then we never end up sinning by it. But we do sin when we agree to it. That's when lust conceives, it brings forth sin. I think it means that when you agree with what your lusts are saying instead of resisting them. So was Jesus tempted by women? There's every reason to believe he could have been. The Bible says in Hebrews he was tempted in all points as we are, yet without sin. So, I mean, that makes it very clear that temptation is not sin. He had all the temptations we do, but he didn't sin. Now, you're thinking that if a person desires a woman and to have that woman would be a sin, then the desire itself is a sin. And I think you're basing that on Jesus saying if a man looks at a woman to lust after her, he commits adultery in his heart. Well, looking at a woman to lust after her is an action, not a desire. He's cultivating a desire. If you know that if you look at that woman, it's going to make you feel lustful, and so you do because you want to lust, then you've already agreed with that lust. In fact, you've welcomed it. Now, if you see something that you can't have, and you feel like I'd like to have that, and you say, wait a minute, but I can't have that. I'm not going to have that. You know, God, that's not the will of God. I'm going to deny myself what I cannot have, and I'm going to be glad to, stay pure. Well, then the temptation has been there because you saw it and you felt the desire for it, but you didn't submit to that desire. Some translations like the NIV have Jesus saying, whoever looks at a woman lustfully has committed adultery in his heart. And that's not true. The Bible doesn't say that. Jesus said, whoever looks at a woman to lust after her. That's different than seeing someone and feeling lust. It's looking at someone with the desire to cultivate lust. We see things all the time that we might like to have, but which God is denying us. Not only women, even food when you're fasting. And that's how Jesus' flesh was tested in the first instance. he was starving to death and hungry, and he was tempted to miraculously create food for himself. But he knew that wasn't the will of God. But feeling hunger for food was not a sin, and feeling attraction to a woman is not a sin. But you have to realize that if you do feel attraction to a woman and she's not your wife, and she's not available to become your wife, then you need to die to that. You need to put that away. You need to redirect your thoughts and your eyes. So that's not the same thing as Jesus sinning. Being tempted is not sin. But being, of course, one might say, well, where do you cross the line, especially with mental lust? Where do you cross the line from just being tempted to actually sinning? Well, I think Jesus said it's when you agree with it, when you do it, or to do it. I think every man at some point in his life, and probably many times in his life, will, you know, be in a position to see a woman just in the environment, just in on the street or in his office. He has to work with her or whatever, and he feels, you know, that she is sexually attractive. But that doesn't mean he's sinning until he decides that he's going to fantasize about her and look at her. And
2: 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We're often quick to say, if there's anything

0: When someone you love is hurting, what do? 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
1: Gift of salvation handed to you by God, and if you, even if you become an unbeliever later, you know, it's still yours. Now, people who say once saved, always saved usually mean that. They mean that, okay, here's a person who came to the Lord when he was a youth or a child and got saved, as we say. But later in life, he just walked away from God and lived a pagan life. Never came back to Jesus at all. Now, the once saved, always saved doctrine often will say, well, he's still saved even though he never walked with God. Because God always, you know, though we're unfaithful, he still remains faithful. That's how they argue that. There's others, like Calvinists, who also believe you don't lose your salvation, but they would argue that differently. They'd say the person who seemed to accept Christ when he was young, but walked away and died in unbelief, he never really was saved. They'd say he never really was born again or regenerated, and that he proved it by walking away. Now, both of those doctrines have their have a certain attraction to them, but the Bible doesn't say either of those things to be true. The Bible talks about people who seem to be Christians for decades, following Paul as like companions in ministry and stuff, and you know, they walk away from God. And Jesus talked about people who believe for a while and they grow, but then they wither up under persecution and tribulation. He doesn't suggest at all that when they were growing before that, that they weren't really saved. But we are saved when we're abiding in Christ. Salvation is not something God can hand us and then we can walk away from him and take it with us. Salvation is in him. We are saved by being in him. And as we abide in him, we remain in that condition. And, of course, abiding in him is the norm for believers. Jesus said, abide in me. And he compares it with the branches on a vine. He says, you're the branches, I'm the vine. If a branch abides in me, that is, remains in him, it'll produce much fruit. But he said it in verse 6 of John 15, if anyone does not remain in me, the word abide means remain, if anyone does not abide in me, he's cast forth as a branch, and they gather them and burn them. This is not a picture of salvation. This is a picture of being lost. And when a branch is no longer attached to the vine, it no longer has in it the life that a branch receives from being in the vine. Every branch attached to the vine enjoys eternal life because Jesus has eternal life. But if a branch disattaches, then even though he was receiving eternal life when he was attached, he's no longer receiving eternal life. Eternal life is fed to us moment by moment as from Christ, as we are in him. That's what the Bible teaches. That statement, of course, comes from 1 John 5. I think it's verses 11 and 12. It said, this is the message that God has given to us, eternal life, and this life is in his Son. It's not somewhere else. You can't be somewhere other than in his Son and have it. The life is in his Son. He says, he that has the Son has life. He that does not have the Son does not have life. Now, what if you used to have the Son, but you don't now? Well, in that case, you don't have the Son, so you don't have life. So there's really nothing that teaches eternal security. There are promises that Jesus makes, but they are made to people who remain in him. Sometimes people point out that in John chapter 10, I think it's around verse 37, if I'm not mistaken, that Jesus said, you know, no one can pluck them out of my Father's hand. But the verses before that, he's talking about his sheep. And he actually defines his sheep. He says, my sheep hear my voice, and they follow me, and I give them eternal life. Okay. Those are all present tense verbs. Those who are his sheep are those who are hearing his voice and following him, and he is giving them eternal life.

0: And the assumption is, of course, except in some kind of unusual cases, the sheep will continue to hear his voice and follow him. I mean, I think what we call Christians today are sometimes people who say a sinner's prayer, and then they're kind of on again, off again. And we think, well, you can't get saved and unsaved and saved and unsaved, you know, back and forth and back and forth, or born again and unborn again and born again and unborn again. No, you're right. In the Bible, you didn't find people just jumping in and out of Christ all the time like some people who are raised in church do. I mean, some people go through several phases where they come to Christ, then they go off and live in sin and reject Christ, then they come back, and then they reject, or they have their ups and downs. In the early church, you had to make a commitment to Christ that was life-changing. If it wasn't life-changing, you weren't in. You weren't converted. The word convert means change. And so if you're not changed, you're not a Christian. Now, if you are changed, it is possible to change back. But the change of being converted is so profound that it would be very difficult for someone who's really been converted to be lured back. Because the conversion changes your orientation. It changes your mind about things. And you're not just going to be slipping in and out of Christ every other day. You know, I mean, the Bible does warn us against apostatizing. So it's possible to do. And there are warnings about it. And we shouldn't pretend like they don't really constitute real danger. They do. But it, nothing in the Bible suggests you're going to be, you know, you might fall away from Christ tomorrow just by accidentally. But then later in life you come back, but you might fall again several hundred times in your lifetime. That's not what Christianity is. Christianity is you make a basic commitment for the rest of your life. It's like marriage. I mean, some people get married and divorced, married and divorced, married and divorced three, four, five times in a lifetime. But that's not normal marriage. Marriage is supposed to be for a lifetime. You know, marriage is supposed to happen only once. Now, there are sometimes cases where marriages end and another marriage begins, but that's not the norm. That's a result of, you know, the fall and stuff like that. We can't, you know, present marriage to people as something that they can slip in and out of a lot, though it sometimes has happened to people. But marriage is a lifetime thing. Coming to Christ is a lifetime commitment. And if it's not a serious lifetime commitment, it's not made. It's not a commitment that's been made. So I do believe people can apostatize. I think they can lose their salvation if they deny Christ and depart from him. I don't think that every time a Christian sins, they've done that. Some Christians sin probably every day in some way or another. I was raised being told that we all sin many times and every day. And I just took that for granted, that must be what the Bible teaches. It isn't. The Bible doesn't teach that Christians must sin every day. But I think the teachers were just telling me their testimony. I think they're describing their Christianity. Thankfully, we don't have to live that kind of Christianity. We can actually get saved and stay faithful. But even then, we can stumble and sin. And when we do, it doesn't mean we lost our salvation. It means that we need to maintain it. We need to repent. We need to get up and do better the next time. So I don't believe people lose their salvation when they sin. I believe if they lose it at all, it's because they deny Christ. They turn from Christ. They decide that just as they initially decided to follow Christ, they make an equally determined decision to stop following Christ. That's what I understand it to mean. And when someone has made that decision, God honors it just as much as he honored it when they wanted to follow him. That would be my summary of eternal security, or my view about it. I believe I have eternal security, but it's not unconditional. As I abide in Christ, I'm eternally secure. And I have every intention to abide in him till the day I die. I've been doing it for, what, 65, 70 years? Something like that. I've been a Christian, and I can't think of any reason to change ever, and I wouldn't. Some people, I think, are more tentative when they come to Christ. I think in their own minds and in their own hearts, they're more tentative, saying, yeah, I'll give this a try. this might be better than what I've been doing. Let's see how this works out. Now, I mean, that's tentative. I don't think that's a commitment to Christ. It's sort of like if a person says, I want to get married, but I think maybe I'll just kind of live with the person for a while. But that's not marriage. It's not even close to marriage. So I think a lot of people fall away who might not have even been saved in the first place, certainly. But those who are can be lured away. And that's why the Bible warns real Christians in 1 Peter chapter 5. He says, you know, be vigilant, be sober. Your adversary, the devil, roams about like a roaring lion, seeking whom he may devour. Now, that's saying look out for yourself. It's not saying look out for others. You Christians, look out. The devil wants to devour you like a lion. Well, what does that look like? If a Christian can be said to have been devoured by Satan, I don't think they're still Christians. I think they've been devoured. At least that's what the words of the scriptures would suggest to me. I appreciate your call, brother. Let's talk to Corey in Seattle, Washington next. Corey, welcome to The Narrow Path. Thanks for calling.
1: Hi, Steve. I just had a question about kind of baptism. I'm relatively new to Christianity over the last year, started my walk with God, and he's called me to baptism, and I just don't really know what it looks like. You know, from the church's standpoint, I've attended a church, and they have kind of like a testimony and a form and some questions, and I'm just curious what it looks like for somebody coming to Christ, what baptism process
0: So you've recently come to Christ, and you've not been baptized yet, but you're planning to?
1: Yeah, correct.
0: Okay. Are you going to a church now?
1: I am.
0: Are they planning to baptize you soon?
1: I would hope so. I've been attending for about 6 weeks and taking some classes with the, with the baptism.
0: You've requested it? Okay, just wondering. Because some people want to know about baptism, but they're not in a church. They don't actually have any connections with anyone who would actually baptize them. So I would say the church you go to, which I don't know what it is, would be they would have their own, ritual associated with it. The Bible only says that we should be baptized and must be baptized. It doesn't say what the ritual is, but we should be baptized in the name. Some of the churches do it in the name of Jesus, and some do it in the name of the Father and the Son and the Holy Spirit. Both are scriptural ways to do it. Jesus, in Matthew chapter 28 and verse 20, said that they baptized them in the name of the Father and the Son and the Holy Spirit. But when we read in the book of Acts how Peter and others baptized people, it says they baptized them in the name of Jesus. So both formulas are used by different churches. Now, if someone says, why is there a contradiction between those two passages? I don't think there is. I think the name singular of the Father, Son, and Holy Spirit was understood by the disciples to mean the name of Jesus. Jesus is, you know, it says in Colossians 2:9, all the fullness of the Godhead dwelt in Jesus bodily. You know, so the whole Godhead is named Jesus in a sense. Now, I'm not a Jesus only, which you probably know what that means, but some listeners would. But while I'm not a Jesus only, I do believe that the fullness of the Godhead dwelt in Jesus. And therefore, when the disciples heard the name of the Father, Son, and Holy Spirit, the only name they knew to use would be the name of Jesus. So your church will probably do it in the name of the Father, Son, and Holy Spirit. Now, what kind of church are you attending, could I ask?
1: It is a Bible-based evangelical.
0: Okay, so they're gonna immerse you probably, right?
1: Yeah, it's a water immersion. I asked about speaking tongues and if that's something that they practice. Not that I have an opinion or a viewpoint on it. I'm still kind of finding out what the truths are to it all. So I just wanted to kind of be able to look at this one church I've started attending and know whether or not this is kind of normal or if this is something that's off the wall. And it seems like it is normal based off of following the other teachings of, you know, what you've provided and other sermons and other churches. But I appreciate your turn on that.
0: Yeah, the reason I asked what kind of church is because there are some other kinds of churches that will just pour water over the head or just sprinkle. So there's three different things that churches sometimes do. But a Bible church is going to follow the biblical pattern of immersing someone in water. And like I said, they'll probably say in the name of the Father, Son, Holy Spirit. Now, if it's a United Pentecostal church, they'll just say, I baptize you in the name of Jesus Christ. But, you know, I think either formula has, you know, equally biblical basis. So it's, I wouldn't be concerned about that. Now, when you asked them about speaking in tongues, did they, what did they say about that?
1: The pastor went into kind of an explanation of the difference of, you know, charismatics, and I can't give you a good enough explanation.
0: Okay,
1: he broke it down.
0: Yeah, so this church is not a charismatic church, right?
1: No.
0: Okay.
1: No.
0: So, yeah, so they'll just baptize you in water and say, praise God, God bless you, pray over you, and that's what'll happen. Now, if you're in a charismatic or Pentecostal church, they might also, after you're baptized in water, lay hands on you to pray for you to be baptized secondarily, baptized in the Holy Spirit. Now, I believe in the baptism of the Holy Spirit, and I believe that the early Christians baptized in water and ministered the baptism of the Holy Spirit on the same occasion with their converts. But, you know, getting water baptized, you can always get baptized in the Spirit, you know, on your own. If you're in a church that doesn't believe in that as something separate, you can get that elsewhere. I was baptized in water when I was 12 years old at a Baptist church, and they didn't follow the baptism of the Holy Spirit stuff. So, and in fact, I never heard of it when I was there. Later, somebody else laid hands on me for me to be baptized in the Spirit on another occasion in my life. I think ideally it should happen when you're baptized in water, but if it happens later, it's not the end of the world. So anyway, I'm not sure. Every church doesn't do it quite the same, but I'm assuming if it's a Bible church, it's probably not much different than the Baptist church I was in. So they'll put you under the water. They'll probably have you give testimony. They might ask you to share how you got saved and what Jesus means to you, or they might simply lead you and say, do you believe that Jesus is the Son of God, you know, who died for your sins, rose again, and you'll say, I do, and they'll count that to be your testimony. Different churches do different things. And there's not just one way to do it that's prescribed in the Bible.
1: I see.
0: All right.
1: They definitely are asking, you know, share testimony and stuff like that. So I appreciate you giving some clarity on what to expect on that. Thank you very much.
0: All right, brother. Thanks for calling. And God bless you.
1: Bye-bye.
0: Bye now. Let's see here. We're almost out of time, but let's see. Lauren in Manhattan, Kansas. Welcome to the Narrow Path. We only have a couple minutes, I'm afraid.
2: Hi, Steve. Be real quick. I'll be brief with it. Regarding oneness, modalism, and Unitarianism, is it apostasy? And how best can a Christian advocate for the Trinity when reproving these doctrines?
0: Well, if you'd like to hear my arguments for the Trinity, I have a lecture on that at thenarrowpath.com under the tab that says Topical Lectures. There's a series of lectures called Knowing God. And there's a lecture or two about the Trinity, and I go into it in detail. We only have a couple minutes here. I can't go much into it, but even if we had 10 minutes, I couldn't go into it as much as I do there. So I'd suggest you listen to that lecture. As far as oneness people, modalist people, they would be called heretical by Orthodox people. But Orthodox and heretical are terms that are kind of... they're not really biblical terms in the sense that they're used. The Bible doesn't say how much a person has to understand the Trinity correctly to be a Christian. Although, of course, if we want to know God, we want to know him the best we can. So, I mean, I believe the Trinity is a true doctrine. And I believe that modalism and oneness are missing some of the points of what the Bible says on the subject. But they're not missing points that I think would, you know, condemn them to hell. Jesus never actually described the Trinity to anybody, at least not on record, and neither did the apostles. It's never actually described in Scripture. People who believe in the Trinity, like myself, do so because you put together clues from all over the Bible, and it seems like the only way that they can all fit together is by a doctrine of Trinity. Which is why I believe the Trinity is true. But you don't actually find one verse anywhere or one passage that explains the Trinity, which seems to make it rather excusable if somebody hasn't figured it out and hasn't understood it correctly. And the Bible never makes a correct understanding of the Trinity to be a test of salvation. although many Christians do. The Bible doesn't do that. Jesus didn't do that, or the apostles. Hey, I'm out of time. I hope that helps you a bit. I'm sorry I didn't have more time to talk about this with you. You're listening to The Narrow Path. We're done for the day. Our website is thenarrowpath.com. Lots of lectures are there. They're all free at thenarrowpath.com. Check it out. Have a good day and a weekend.
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24: Follower, the message title, of course, is Are You a Follower of Jesus? And that might be a simplistic, overused question, but I think it's Palm Sunday, and I think we need to hone in and take a look at what it means to be a follower of Jesus. I'd like to look at those people on that first Palm Sunday morning. And I'd like to focus our attention to those who were actually there on that day. What was their motivation for wanting to see Jesus enter Jerusalem? What were their motive or their what prompted them to come and welcome Jesus as King or as Savior? Were they true followers of Jesus on that day? Did they intend to fully embrace His mission and message? How about us today? How do we celebrate Palm Sunday? Do we know if we're truly are faithful followers of Jesus or something else? Okay, so let's read the account. I only printed the last three verses of the whole Palm Sunday triumphal entry narrative. It says, the next day, the great crowd that had come for the festival heard Jesus was on his way to Jerusalem. They took palm branches and went out to meet him, shouting, Hosanna! Blessed is he who comes in the name of the Lord. Blessed is the King of Israel. Jesus found a young donkey and sat on it, as it is written, Do not be afraid, daughter Zion. See, your king is coming seated on a donkey's colt. At first, his disciples did not understand all this. Only after Jesus was glorified did they realize that these things had been written about him and that these things had been done to him. Verse 17. Now the crowd that was with him when he called Lazarus from the tomb and raised him from the dead continued to spread the word. Verse 18. Many people, because they had heard that he had performed this sign, went out to meet him. Verse 19. So the Pharisees said to one another, See, this is getting us nowhere. Look at how the whole world has gone after him. That first Palm Sunday had three types of people who saw Jesus when he entered Jerusalem. Three types, okay? The first type are what I will call those who intensely pursued Jesus. They they intended, or the intensity of their pursuit is solid. That's in verse 18. And then in verse 17, in verse 18, the second type of people that were there to witness the entry of Jesus is what I would call those inspired participants. They were inspired participants. They heard Jesus raise Lazarus. The first group of people, they saw Jesus raise Lazarus. That's very important because there are three types. And of course, the third type of people who were there hated Jesus and intended to prosecute him. These were the Pharisees in the story. All three types have shown a desire to follow Jesus. One type had intense pursuit of Jesus. The second one has an inspired participatory attitude towards Jesus. And the third one intended to prosecute Jesus. They were all there. They all desired to follow Jesus, but for very different reasons. And that becomes an important consideration when we try to look at what it means to follow Jesus. Okay? So we look at the word follow. Okay, the word follow in the New Testament Greek is the word dioko, D-I-O-K-O, dioko. That's all you need to remember, okay? That word dioko means to pursue. And it's used 44 times in the Greek New Testament. 31 times out of the 44, this word dioko, to follow, to pursue, means, you'll never guess it, it means to persecute. To persecute then, or to follow, to pursue, means to go after something or someone, to run after, strive for, and seek after. In the New Testament, this word persecute is used both positively and negatively to describe one's motives for pursuing someone or something. In the English language, dioko, unfortunately, is often understood only in the negative. When you talk to somebody, I'm persecuting you, you know you got all kinds of different word pictures in your head, because the word dioko in the English is really has a negative connotation, but not in the New Testament. The New Testament uses the word dioko both positively and negatively. It's a neutral word. That's why it's important to understand, okay? Now, those three types of people, those who were with Jesus when he raised Lazarus, they are called our intense pursuers. They also use dioko, pursue. The second type, obviously, are those who only heard and they got excited and they become inspired participants on that fateful Palm Sunday. They also followed. They also dioko, all right? And of course, the third one are the Pharisees who hated Jesus, who wanted to follow, to pursue, to dioko Jesus, but for a very malevolent reason, and that is to be able to destroy him. If you look at the life of the Apostle Paul, he mentioned in Galatians chapter 1, verse 13, that he was one of those who dioko Jesus and his church when he was a Pharisee. And it says in there, "For you have heard of my previous way of life in Judaism, how intensely I dioko, persecuted the church of God and tried to destroy it." Now, it's interesting that all three types of followers, of pursuers of Jesus, considered to follow Jesus for different motivations and motives, so to speak. So the question that this sermon will try to ask ourselves today is, what kind of a follower am I? Where do I fall on those three categories? And obviously the answer has to be the first one. That's what we're going to look at. What does it mean to intensely follow Jesus? What does it mean? Are we intensely following Jesus? Like many on that first Palm Sunday. And they did because they saw what Jesus could do. Okay? I mean, their motives, you know, may be mixed. But in essence, they're the type of followers that God is looking for. Intense followers of Jesus. But then there are those who simply heard about the thing that Jesus did, and what do? They want to be there too because they were inspired by what people are saying about Jesus. Are you that way? Am I that way? I have to ask that question. Where am I getting my motivation to come and worship this morning? Where am I getting my strength or my main focus on worship today? Am I intensely following Jesus? And of course, I pray, I hope, God forbid, that none of us here this morning are the third type. The type that want to prosecute Jesus. You know what? They still exist today. Many people prosecute Jesus and they don't even know it. You know, they just come and they want to make sure that Jesus lines up with their own idea of what it means to be a Christian. There are those even within the church. You know, I'm not trying to make anybody feel bad or guilty or anything like that, but sometimes we get that attitude. The third type of follower, you know, I wanted to make sure that as I follow Jesus, that he does not become the one that he says about, he does not become the one that the Bible talks about. Okay? Of course, that's not you. But you have friends that are like that, I'm sure. We're going to look at the true followers of Jesus. And we're going to use that word, dioko, persecute, to frame, as a framework for our understanding of what it means to pursue or follow Jesus and what does it entail. Okay, so there's a framework to being a follower of Jesus that we must fully grasp, really, if we're going to truly welcome him with intensity. Okay, just like some of the people that welcomed him on that first Palm Sunday. Now, we're going to use dioko as a framework to ask ourselves three questions about our own dioko, our own pursuit of Jesus. Let these three questions frame our understanding of what it means to follow Jesus. The first question is, to be a follower of Jesus, what is the command that we need to obey? What's the command that we need to obey? The second question is, what's the condition that we must accept? Condition to be accepted. And the third question is, what is the commitment that we must make? What's the commitment that we must make? So let's go to these questions. First of all, the command that must be obeyed. Turn your Bibles, if you have them, to, and I printed them on the bulletin, to 2 Timothy chapter 2, verse 22. Paul wrote this letter to a young pastor named Timothy, and he said these words. He says, flee the evil desires of your youth and pursue, dioko, righteousness, faith, love, and peace, along with those who call out, who call on the name of the Lord with a pure heart. Okay? So the first command, the first question is, what is the command that we must follow as pursuers or followers of Jesus? This is a twofold command, okay? As believers, we are commanded to work out our lives after the new birth, to work in our lives the effects of the new birth and the new nature that has been given to us. If you're born again, the Bible says, you have a new nature. The old is gone, the new has come. Amen. Everybody have read that verse before so many times, right? We should have it memorized. If not, put it on your refrigerator and read it every morning before you get to drink your milk. We are responsible for fleeing or abandoning and forsaking the old nature. We're responsible for that. God has given us this new nature, but we are responsible for pursuing that new nature, okay? Because the old nature is prone to ungodly desires. Paul admonished Timothy to, first of all, flee the evil desires of your youth. Now, he was not giving this command because Timothy was a young man. This command has nothing to do with age. Yes, Timothy was a young man, but Paul gave this admonition to him without regard to his age. The command to flee the evil desires of youth has to do with the fact that evil desires, whatever they are, if not rejected, can hold us in bondage until we're old. That's what Paul was trying to say to Timothy. Flee youthful desires. Because the earlier you flee from them, amen, the less of a hold it's going to have in our lives later on. That's good advice, amen. I'm talking to my fellow young people here. This is not just a command for us to wiggle around and say, yeah, you know, Pastor, I'm a young guy, yeah. Flee evil desires as soon as you possibly can. The word flee here is the word that means to run away from. Run away from. It's a strong word. It's not a weak word. It doesn't mean to simply turn your back from those things. It doesn't mean to simply ignore them. It doesn't mean to simply fight them. It means to run as far away as we can from them. The same way Joseph in the Old Testament, in the Old Testament, had to flee the temptation of Potiphar's wife because she was trying to entice him, seduce him, you know, bring him to that lust, that youthful lust that she knew full well, you know, any regular, red-blooded young guy will fall for. But Joseph loved God. And the Bible says that he ran away so far, so fast, and so far away from her, he left his coat. That's the word here. He says, flee evil desires. But the commandment was twofold. Not only are we to flee, run away from evil desires, but we also need to dioko, pursue righteousness, faith, love, peace, and hang out. The commandment is hang out with those with a pure heart. That's very clear in the scriptures. So it's not enough to just flee from evil desires. We also have to pursue righteousness, faith, peace, and all of these things that God promises that a person with a pure heart can have. And so what's the action word here? It says fellowship with those who are pursuing the same things. That's why you're at church this morning. Amen? And there's a purpose for being with the body of Christ, to fulfill the commandment that every pursuer, every dioko follower of Jesus must obey that command. Don't just stop hanging out with bad influencers. Hang out with those who are pursuing the Lord. Does that make sense to anybody? My son Paul always tells me, Dad, if you want to lose weight, it's just not enough to just avoid the bad foods. He will say to me, it's not enough to avoid bad foods. You also have to eat good food. For a non-preacher, that's pretty good preaching. And I told him flat out, yeah, son, you're right. But me, I do not avoid food altogether, good or bad. That's the way many of us are, okay? And a follower of Jesus, we got one foot in the world and one foot inside the body of Christ. And it's not a good thing. You know, I'm saying that as clear and as positively as I can. But, you know, we cannot just simply avoid the bad. We have to pursue the good, you know? In our walk with Christ, we need to keep the good and walk away from the bad. Don't keep both. I'm not telling you what I think. I'm telling you what I know because I have done that in my own life. You know, I can pass for a Christian. Oh, boy. Let me tell you, I got the lingo right. I got the move right. I got the movement of the lips right. Praise the Lord. I got all of that down. You know, I was born and raised inside the church. I know what it looked like when someone is serving the world at the same time serving Jesus. I leave it at that. There's a command to follow as pursuers of Jesus, and that is to flee the bad and follow the good. Secondly, there's a condition that must be accepted by every follower of Jesus. If you are a believer of Jesus this morning, there is a burden that God is going to put on your life and my life. The condition of a believer that we need to accept is this, that we are burdened but blessed. We are burdened but blessed. Look at the Sermon on the Mount. Look at what Jesus said in the Sermon on the Mount, Matthew 5, 10 to 12. Listen to this, okay? Jesus says, blessed are those who are dioko, persecuted because of righteousness, for theirs is the kingdom of heaven. Verse 11, blessed are you when people insult you, dioko, persecute you, and falsely say all kinds of evil against you because of me. Verse 12, rejoice and be glad, because great is your reward in heaven. For in the same way they, dioko, persecuted the prophets who were before you. You're in good company when you carry a burden as a follower of Jesus. I'm in good company when we recognize that the Christian life is a blessed life that carries a burden. Oh, we don't like that. We want to be Christians when there's no problems. The Christian life carries with it a cross that we must bear. We carry a burden the moment we decide to pursue dioko, to pursue Jesus. There will be a burden. Relationship burdens. Amen? You're going to lose some friends when you stand with Jesus. That's a fact. It's a truth. We don't try to blend ourselves with the world, because if we are followers of Jesus, we're going to stand out no matter how much we try to hide it. But we're going to lose friends in the process. We're going to even lose loved ones. You know, when Thanksgiving comes around. That's why we made the decision that during Thanksgiving, we're going to talk about Jesus only. No. There will be social burdens. You know, there was a time when, if you're a Christian, you know, out there in society, that it's not fashionable. There was a time. Those days are gone. It's no longer just unfashionable. It's unacceptable now to be a Christian. I don't know if you're paying attention, but it's no longer just unfashionable to call yourself a Christian, because they have a different definition of what it means to be a Christian now. Okay? Because sadly, a lot of people who call themselves with the banner of Christians are not really true followers of Jesus. They don't believe in the Word of God. They don't believe in the cross. They don't believe in anything. Their gospel is a social type of gospel. And so if you want to be numbered among them, you're going to have to swear with them. You're going to have to approve of the things that they approve of. You're going to have to agree with all of their things, the things that kind of makes them feel better, and put a Christian title in it. That's a lie. But it's a burden we have to carry. It's a cross that we have to carry. We are not of this world, even though we live in this world. Now, there are physical burdens. You know how many Christians in underground churches are suffering because of their faith? I mean, I heard in China, the Chinese church is growing by leaps and bounds, and they can't even open their mouths when they sing hymns underground, because if they get heard, they can get prosecuted, even jailed, or even executed. Same is true with a lot of brethren that we have in the Middle East, where there's predominantly a different religion. There's a threat of physical burdens, even us here in very comfortable United States of America. We have to sacrifice many of our comforts if we want to follow Jesus, to serve God. You have to endure an hour's long sermon. Sometimes you have to endure, you know, traffic to come to church. Sometimes you have to endure no parking. But because we are pursuing righteousness, these burdens become an opportunity for God to bless us or be favored by God. I don't know. Don't ask me why. Suffering is involved in the blessing. But it is. It's all over. Jesus says, if you want to partake of my glory, you have to partake of my suffering. If you want to follow me, he would ask people, said, Jesus, we want to follow you wherever you go. And what would Jesus say? Birds have nests. Foxes have holes. But the Son of Man has no place to lay his head. You're ready to be sacrificing yourself to follow me? There is that word from Jesus. It's part of it. Okay? And it's something that we cannot turn our back against. Okay? These burdens, however, become an opportunity for us to be blessed or be favored by God. The apostles will say, you know, we are pressured on every side. We are persecuted on every side. We are beaten down. We are trodden down. We are stepped on. But we have these treasures in jars of clay. And nothing compares to what awaits us on the day of Christ's glory. That's what we live for. Those are the words that anchor our strength, that in the midst of burdens, we will be blessed, and we are blessed. The skeptic, the atheist, the pagan will never understand this aspect of Christianity. The cross of Jesus will always be a stumbling block to those who are perishing, the Bible says, because of their unbelief.
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0: 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On today's program, Pastor Keith continues our study from the Gospel of Matthew entitled, Lord, Teach Us to Pray. So if you have your Bibles, please return with us to the Gospel of Matthew, chapter 6. Now here's Pastor Keith with today's study.
1: Give us this day our daily bread. And that's why the whole name it, claim it theology, and the whole prosperity gospel, and those who practice it, are demonic. They're satanic. This isn't the wisdom that comes down from above. It's a wisdom that is found on earth that is earthly, natural, and demonic. Not from the Father of lights, in whom there is no variation or shifting shadow, but from somewhere and someone else. And we want to serve God. I'm reminded that the Apostle Paul reveled at some level in his dependence upon God, at his weakness. It didn't mean that he enjoyed trials. It didn't mean that he enjoyed being a day and a night at sea. It didn't mean that he enjoyed being stoned. It didn't mean that he enjoyed all that. But what it does mean is that he loved his God and trusted his God. And in 2 Corinthians 12:7-10, we read this. So to keep me from becoming conceited, independent, self-absorbed, self-reliant. So to keep me from becoming conceited because of the surpassing greatness of the revelations, nobody saw what Paul saw. A thorn was given me in the flesh, a messenger of Satan to harass me, to keep me from being conceited. 3 times I pleaded with the Lord about this, that it should leave me. But he said to me, my grace is sufficient for you, for my power is made perfect in weakness. Therefore, I will boast all the more gladly of my weakness, so that the power of Christ may rest upon me. For the sake of Christ, then, I am content with weaknesses, insults, hardships, persecutions, and calamities. For when I am weak, then I am strong. Give us this day our daily bread. We, like Paul, need to humbly ask God to attend to our needs in accordance with the wisdom, in accordance with his will. Not asking for more than we need, but asking him to get us through each trial, inch by inch, day by day.
2: 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We're often quick to say,

0: 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We're often quick to say, if there's anything I can do, just let me know. 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
1: Look again at Matthew 6:11. Give us this day our daily bread. It's an imperative. It's an urgent plea. Give us now, here and now, what we need here and now. Our life, our breath, our health, our possessions, our talents all originate from God. They originate from the resources that God has created and made available to you, to me, and to others. The writer of Hebrews tells us that he holds all things together by the power of his word. I mean, you just have to sometimes stop and take a step back, slow down, be still, and know that he is God, and think about it. I spend a lot of time these days researching nervous systems. We have a central nervous system, like your spine and all that kind of stuff. We have your peripheral nervous system, which is your hands, your feet, and your legs, and everything that governs that. You have your autonomic nervous system. That's your organs, your heart, your lungs. All this stuff happens automatically. Every breath that you draw, every molecule or whatever of oxygen that goes into your bloodstream to feed your muscles and your nerves, your brain, it's all from God, minute by minute, day by day. There's a book I've been reading called Fearfully and Wonderfully Made by Paul Brand and Philip Yancey. Its subtitle is A Surgeon Looks at the Human and Spiritual Body. It's an amazing thing that God does for us each and every day. I remember sitting with a medical doctor, and he's actually a PhD. He's a professor at a medical school in Missouri. And he talked about that when a baby goes down the birth canal, its head rotates. I can't remember now, but it's 15 degrees to the left or to the right. If it doesn't do that, baby and mother may die. And statistically, it's a statistical impossibility that that's going to happen. And yet it happens every day, time and time again, in every city and every country in the world at some point in the day. Give us this day our daily bread. We do well to recognize our dependence on him, because when we try to do it ourselves, when we try to be rugged individualists, and there's nothing wrong with taking the initiative in life and things like that, God uses us. When we do things like that in accordance with his will, but when you lose sight of your dependence upon God, of his necessity for every inch of thread that makes up the fabric of your existence, you come close, you take a step closer to wandering out of the sheepfold and into the deception of Eve and into the sin of Adam. They looked at the fruit, and the fruit looked good to them, and based on their experience, they took and ate, and sin and death entered into the world and spread to all because all sins. Should we be so dependent? I mean, after all, aren't we children of the king? As the heretics teach, you know, when health, wealth, and prosperity. Listen to this prayer from Proverbs. We don't really think about Proverbs having prayers in it. Proverbs 38b, at the end of verse 8 and 9. Listen to this prayer. Give me neither poverty nor riches. Feed me with the food that is needful for me, lest I be full and deny you and say, who is the Lord? Look what I've done. Or lest I be poor and steal and profane the name of my God. What's going on here? From Genesis to Revelation, give us this day our daily bread. You know, last week we talked about believers being sort of like secret agents, operating on a need-to-know basis with compartmentalization around the world. Each of us with our own piece of redemptive real estate, with our little corner on the stage of the unfolding drama of redemption. And so we can say, your kingdom come, your will be

done on earth as it is in heaven. Come quickly, Lord Jesus. But that is linked to give us this day our daily bread. It's through that lens that we see the ramifications of this. He will supply us with the ordinance that we need for this battle. He will supply us with the wisdom we need and the endurance we need for this trial. With the grace and the love and the friends that we need for this heartbreak. On His terms and on His schedules and not our own. Why? Because when life is too good, Christians get too busy for God. And so so the writer of Proverbs says, don't give me more than I need. Give me this day my daily bread. Because when we forget God, our witness, our testimony, our credibility, and our outreach suffers. As we say in our hearts, maybe not with our lips, who is the Lord? The meaning here is simply that of regular day-by-day supply and provision of our needs, so that we will put our faith and keep our faith in the Lord one day at a time, moment by moment. Now the question arises, well, aren't we to look to the future? Yeah, we still look to the future, but as someone wiser and smarter than me writes, He may give us a vision for His work that He calls us to do in the future, but His provision for our needs is daily, not weekly, monthly, or yearly. To accept the Lord's provision for the present day without concern for our needs or welfare tomorrow is a testimony of our contentment in His goodness and faithfulness. Remember Paul's words, "For the sake of Christ, I am content with weaknesses, insults, hardships, persecutions, and calamities. For when I am weak, then I am strong." Remember what the writer of Proverbs said, "Feed me with the food that is needful for me, lest I be full and deny you and say, 'Who is the Lord?'" Contentment is found in depending on Christ day by day, inch by inch, understanding that our need in the moment here and now is real and urgent. And why is this so important? Well, that brings us to our third reality. There is no place in God's kingdom for self-reliance. There is no place for self-reliance because it leads to self-worship like Adam and Eve and others before us. I mean, you hear testimonies of great Christians who fall and fall hard because they got beyond, give us this day our daily bread. When you look at this in Matthew 6:11, there's an invisible please there. It's the nature of the grammar. When you go before a potentate or a king or a sovereign, you make no demands, you beg, you plead. Like Paul said, I pled that he may take it away. And so you could say, please donate to us because we sure didn't earn it, our daily bread. Please grant to us our daily bread. Please, please, please give us what we need for survival today. Your kingdom come, your will be done on earth as it is in heaven. Not my will, Father, but your will. Give us what we need for life today. We are His dependents. And if we respect and hallow His name, we will look to Him and acknowledge Him and depend on Him. When Jesus says, give us this day our daily bread, in the Jewish mind, they hearken back to Exodus 16, where God miraculously fed His people in the wilderness day by day, inch by inch, with manna. Each day He supplied Israel just enough manna for that day. And He told them, collect enough for that day and that day only. And if they took more than they needed, they found it laced with worms the following day. You know, it's sad because when you think of the rich history of Judaism and how probably after the first century they lost touch with reality in terms of their scriptures and everything else, you would want them to learn to depend on God. Give us this day our daily bread implies strength for the day and tomorrow's strength for tomorrow.
A day-to-day reliance on God should be enough for the believer, enough for his or her peace of mind. And that's why perhaps 14 verses later in Matthew 6, 25 to 34, we read this. You have to remember, you know, sometimes people pluck a Bible verse out of the sky, out of a passage, out of context, and they forget the flow of thought. And that's one thing we've been emphasizing, particularly through Revelation with all the shiny objects people obsess over. What is the discourse talking about? So you go from the Beatitudes, blessed are the poor in spirit, to give us this day our daily bread. You see a common thread woven through the text of Scripture, through the fabric of God's word. And then you land here towards the end of this discussion about a heart and a head given over to worship in Matthew 6, 25 and 24. And you listen to this because it expands on these petitions, particularly give us this day our daily bread. Jesus says, and who's Jesus? God. God in the flesh, the Son of God and God the Son says this. Therefore, I tell you, do not be anxious about your life, what you will eat or what you will drink, nor about your body or what you will put on. Is not life more than food and the body more than clothing? Look at the birds of the air. They neither sow nor reap nor gather into barns, yet your heavenly Father feeds them. Are you not more valuable than they are? And which of you, by being anxious, can add a single hour to his span of life? And why are you anxious about clothing? Consider the lilies of the field, how they grow. They neither toil nor spin. Yet I tell you, even Solomon in all of his glory was not arrayed like one of these. But if God so clothes the grass of the field, which today is alive and tomorrow is thrown into the oven, will he not much more clothe you, O you of little faith? Therefore, do not be anxious, saying, what shall we eat, or what shall we drink, or what shall we wear? For the Gentiles, the unbelievers, seek after all these things, and your heavenly Father knows that you need them all. But instead, seek first God's kingdom. Seek first the kingdom of God and his righteousness, and all of these things will be added to you. Therefore, do not be anxious about tomorrow, for tomorrow will be anxious for itself. Sufficient for the day is its own trouble. In other words, give us this day our daily bread. Give us today's supply of what we need for today, and we will be content and trust in you and seek first your kingdom. Your kingdom come, your will be done on earth as it is in heaven. Provide us what we need to survive today so that we can hallow your name and do your will on earth as it is done in heaven. So when you pray, pray then this way: Our Father in heaven, give us today what we need for this day. I mean, think about it. Is there any better way to live? You start charting your own course, and you end up like that sheep that wandered out of the sheepfold, wandered out of the shepherd's protection into the teeth of the predator. And were it not for God, were you not eternally secure in your salvation, once saved, always saved, where would you be? And think about this. Would you rather pray the way Jesus prescribes or the way a modern author cashing in takes a prayer and makes it into a magical incantation? And where is he today? So would you rather repeat Jabez's words over and over or think Christ's thoughts after him? Would you rather think right thinking leads to right actions, attitudes, words, and deeds? Or would you rather just say, you know, do some juju or some voodoo? What's it going to be? So what now, what next? What do you do with this? Give us today our daily bread. Give us what we need for life. I want you to realize this is an extravagant prayer for provision that you can pray like God in the flesh prescribes when you need God's provision, which is essentially, at least in my experience, every moment of every day. I mean, you may be facing your employer at work the way that Nehemiah faced
Artaxerxes and dash off this prayer for wisdom because you've got to give just the right answer in just the right way. Give me what I need, O Lord. Give me the answer I am to give. You can pray this prayer for strength in the moment as you stand over a loved one in a trauma unit. Resourceless, humanly speaking, not knowing what to do next, and say, give us this wisdom that we need right now for this trial. You can pray this prayer and strength for a moment when you confront your boss with politicking on the job when it shouldn't be done, and he's excoriating maybe your Christian values or something like that, and you can say, boy, give me wisdom, Father, for this. That's a lot of political talk for a business meeting. You can pray this prayer if you're facing a long illness day in and day out as every task that was once routine becomes incredibly, incredibly frustrating. Give me the measure of strength that I need here and now for this moment, here and now for this disease today. You can pray this prayer in the midst of a marital conflict. Father, help me to speak to my spouse in the way that he or she needs to hear me speak so that we can bring you glory, so that we can bring each other good. You can pray this prayer in the midst of persecution. Lord, grant me the words to say to bear witness to you and to not cause others to stumble or for the heathen, to use an archaic term, to blaspheme your name. Here's an extravagant prayer that I bet always receives an answer. And probably a yes answer, I'm pretty sure. Give us this day our daily bread. God, give us what we need for life today according to thy will. Your will be done. In one sense, this petition is the heart of the whole Lord's Prayer, the whole model prayer. And the question is, what are we going to do with it? Let's pray. Father, I just thank you for this prayer. It's a prayer that sustains many of us every inch of every day, Lord, in the midst of every trial and hardship. It's a prayer that we know that you're going to supply, because every time we draw a breath, every time our heart continues to beat, every time the electrical impulse, Lord, makes our heart muscle contract and blood courses through our veins and oxygen through our lungs, you are giving us this day our daily bread. And we know, Lord, that you want your kingdom to come, that you want your will to be done, and you have chosen us as the agents of bringing that about, instruments in the Redeemer's hands. So help us to think, to say, and to pray, give us this day our daily bread, that we would not be overfilled and say, who is the Lord, but we would look to you as a baby looks to a nursing mother for our survival, for our provision, for our care, for our love, for our life. We pray this in Jesus' name.

Pastor Keith Crosby on today's edition of Grace to Live. We are so blessed that you've chosen to spend time with us today studying God's Word. And if you'd like more information on Pastor Keith or Hillside Church, here's how you can connect with us. 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Also, I'd like to remind you that Pastor Keith and the staff here at Hillside always look forward to hearing from you. So if you'd like to drop us a note, you can email us here at keith@hillside.org. Well, we hope that you'll join us again next time for Grace to Live. But until then, I'm your host, Kevin Reeves, and on behalf of Pastor Keith and everyone here at Hillside Church, it is our prayer that the Lord will richly bless you. And thanks for listening.

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5: 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I know we're educated. I praise God that many of us are educated. 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We have a spiritual conglomerate of enemies to deal with.
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11: It's deja vu, as they say, all over again. Revolution is rising. The French Revolution is rising. Revolution is rising all over the world. And you ask yourself, why? Why is the spirit of revolution rising worldwide? Is it because the world is turning away from God, as the French Revolution did back in the late 1700s? What is it about? Today on Viewpoint, we're going to take a look at this phenomena that's taking place in our world, the most colorful portion of which is in France once again. In France once again, where student demonstrations throw France into chaos as left-wing factions are exploiting ongoing anger over crumbling classrooms and all kinds of alleged problems, where authorities have arrested over 6,000 people and nearly 200 or more have been injured. It's an unholy alliance being blamed for instigating the violence seen across France, as experts point to a bond between extreme left and radical Islamic groups. Well, whatever you want to point to, it's happening. It's happening, friends, and it ain't spontaneous. The Russian Times has commented upon this. They call it France's high school protests aren't what you think. The spontaneous student uprising has been adopted suspiciously quickly by left-wing politicians to push their own pet causes. The spoiled French brats are back at it again, this time burning their own schools down, at least one of which was brand new. French teenagers nationwide have been staging a full-scale insurrection over government budget slashing, flipping out alongside public servants demanding more money, with banners screaming, "Less police and more money," while barricading gates, burning garbage bins, and hurling hydrochloric acid at the cops. They've contributed to bleeding France dry, and now they're complaining that the blood bank is empty. So how does France punish these little hooligans? By making them attend classes online from the comfort of their home, with the fridge just a few feet away, all the while mom and dad are probably at work. What kid wouldn't totally hate that and be compelled to correct his behavior? None. They love it. We're told that the little dears, the loves, as their French parents constantly call them, have some legitimate complaints. Well, maybe so. But this writer says, "I've never met a French parent whose kid was behaving like a little hoodlum in public who didn't loudly insist that every adult around indulge them while they exercise their so-called right to express themselves." First, they say that they don't like school days that stretch from 8 a.m. to 6 p.m. with a two-hour lunch at school. Apparently, it's not enough that they get to take 2 weeks of vacation every 6 weeks from school throughout the entire school year, plus the two-month summer break to enjoy taxpayer-subsidized vacations. The spontaneous movement was born out of exasperation with educational conditions that are absolutely unworthy, said a far-left politician and coordinator. Yeah, he says, spontaneous, just something cooked up by a few kids between swigs of Red Bull and not at all by a professional activist movement that has its annual street protests at this very same time every year. He said, "We need to support the high school students' mobilization and, above all, respond to their demands." That's what the left-wing CGT union rep had to say. What a wild coincidence, says the Russian Times, that the left explicitly connects the teens' grievances to their own pre-existing demands about education funding, staffing, class sizes, public services, social inequality, and government policy. So, the fact that these same high schoolers have recently invaded cities, big and small, all over France, with lawless electric scooters, bowling down pedestrians from behind on the sidewalks while going at road speed. A quick check with the local cops is all you need, that they're just totally overwhelmed by the lack of power to do anything. Just a little tap on the wrist and a plea to use more common sense while the kid speeds off down the sidewalk laughing at the impotence of the authorities. No one can be bothered doing any actual parenting in this society. The parents can't, the teachers can't, the zero support from the school administration, the state can't, the cops can't. These once unmanageable toddlers are now teenagers and having the same tantrums that used to make their parents yell at adults, rolling their eyes at the public, just like their kids now do. Wow. What a statement. Leading off here on Viewpoint Today. Friends, the spirit of revolution is at hand, not only in France, but around the world, and yes, in the United States of America. And so I welcome you to Viewpoint. I'm Chuck Crismeyer. This conversation is always with ever-increasing conviction, talk that transforms, and lest you should think that perhaps we're off track here. This very afternoon, An hour before broadcast, I received a telephone call from one of our listeners. He said, Chuck, you won't believe what I saw. He said, I saw a woman wearing a T-shirt, and the front of the T-shirt said, Class Warfare Coming. So he said, I asked her, where did you get the T-shirt? She said it was at this LGBTQ, well, not a revolution, but sort of a uprising meeting, an LGBTQ uprising meeting. Then he looked at the back of the T-shirt, and here's what it was, a guillotine, the symbol of the French Revolution, right in Richmond, Virginia. Are you listening? This is where we are today, in America and around the world. It's not something to fret about, so to speak, but it is something to be aware of and to understand the dynamics that are driving it. Edmund Burke, a very, very famous, wise man back in the 1700s in not-so-jolly old England, said society cannot exist unless a controlling power upon will and appetite be placed. And the less of it there is within, the more there must be without. In other words, as someone once said in the United States of America back at the same period of time, we will either be controlled by a power within or by a power without, either by the Bible or by the bayonet. So Edmund Burke concluded with this statement, their passions forge their fetters. Their passions forge their fetters. You see, when human beings become, when their passions become their lord, they are no longer subject to any rule of order. They are the rule of order, of disorder, of chaos. And religion is the only solid basis of good morals. Therefore, education to teach the precepts of religion and the duties of man toward God. That's what Governor Morris said in 1792 here in the United States of America, applicable to the political state of France at that time. But it seems we have never learned the lesson. So if you don't learn from history, the lessons you don't learn from history, you're doomed to repeat them, right? And that's where we are here today. So the same Edmund Burke in 1789 described France as a country where the people, along with the political servitude, have thrown off the yoke of laws and morals, and he argued that France was a country undone. Friends, France is a country undone today. The president of France, Macron, has no clue what to do about it, just wringing his hands as if he can do nothing. We'll be back.
12: Once upon a time, children could pray and read their Bibles in school. Divorces were practically unknown, as was child abuse. In our once great America, virginity and chastity were popular virtues, and homosexuality was an abomination. So what happened in just one generation? 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
11: Welcome back to Viewpoint. I'm Chuck Crismeyer. Today we look at the spirit of revolution rising all over the world. It's a global phenomenon, and it seems that France is right at the heart of it, just as it was in the day of the French Revolution that defined a separation in world history, leading to a choice between a God-fearing people or those who would reject God. France rejected God at the time of the French Revolution so outwardly that they rejected everything having to do with the Bible. Everything. In fact, they even basically took God and the worship of God right out of Notre Dame Cathedral, and they put in the goddess of reason, the new God of the French Revolution. Not only that, but they got rid of all the days of the week that corresponded to the 7 days of the week as set forth in the scripture. They got rid of the Ten Commandments. They got rid of everything related to numbers in the Bible. And instead of 7 days of the week, they inaugurated 10 days of the week. Instead of the basic measurements that they found in the Bible, they decided they were going to inaugurate the decimal system. And that's where it came from, friends, whether you realize it or not. And whatever you think about the decimal system, that's where it came from. The revolution, the French Revolution. It was a revolution against God, shaking their fists at God and stating, in effect, we will be God. And so the leader of the French Revolution, a lawyer by the name of Robespierre, was so liked, he was so adored by women that they just reached out as if it were possible to touch the hem of his garment. It was amazing. It was as if he could do no wrong. It was as if his every word were adorned by heaven itself, except they didn't believe in God. So he was the new God. So much was he the new God that he was declared to be the Messiah. That's right, he was. He was declared to be the Messiah. But it wasn't very long after that that his head also rolled under the judgment of Madame Guillotine. Nobody was safe. Nobody was safe at all. As the revolution rolled on, starting from the terror, where no man felt safe, it was deemed by Robespierre that that was not enough. That terror was not great enough to control the works and to get the whole revolution going and to change things the way he felt it should be changed. And so they had to inaugurate the Great Terror, just like it's going to be at the end of the age, as Jesus himself talked about the Great Tribulation. That is the great pressure. The word tribulation coming out of the Bible comes from the Greek word thlipsis, which means pressure. And so the initial period of maybe three and a half years of a period called the 70th week of Daniel would well be called the terror, very much akin to the French Revolution as it launched. Not a pleasant time. Fear was growing. Jesus himself said that as the thing moved on toward the end of the age, men's hearts would fail them for fear for the things that were coming upon the earth. That's what Jesus said. I didn't say that. That's what he said. I'm quoting him directly. But apparently that's not going to be deemed sufficient, just as it was in the French Revolution. Because when the counterfeit Christ figure comes forth, of which Robespierre was a type in the French Revolution, all hell will break loose as never before on the planet. Jesus said so. He said it will be a time of such chaos and such fear and such a terror that the world will have never, ever, ever seen such a thing. Now, I'm not here to try to strike terror in your mind and in your heart, but to help us to understand that indeed we are living in those times. We're exactly where in those times, I cannot tell you. Are we in the first 3.5 years of the terror leading up to the Great Terror? I can't tell you that. And you can't tell me either. God knows, but we don't know. But what we do know, we can see the signs. And we need to see the signs. And the reason we need to see the signs is not so that we wring our hands in fear, but so that we develop a faith that's worthy to stand in this evil day. And that's the reason we talk about it. So that we develop a faith that's able to stand in this evil day, and having done all to stand, stand. So do you have that kind of faith? Don't answer too quickly. This is not a game. The times we're in do not call for a game. In fact, the Apostle Paul, the Apostle Peter, the Apostle John, Jesus all said, for these times we need to be sober-minded. That means serious-minded. Not a time for joking around. It's not a time for frivolities. It doesn't mean you can't have a laugh here and there. We do, and that's an appropriate thing to do. On the other hand, basically, it's not a time for joking around. It's not a time for frivolous frivolities. It's a time to get serious about the things that Jesus and his apostles said we should get serious about, the things that the prophets warned us about that we should get serious about, that Israel never would get serious about. They refused. They refused to hear the warnings of the prophets. They refused to hear the words of Jesus himself. They said, don't tell us. We don't want to hear it. We don't want to hear it. And they said, let's get rid of this guy. And they did. They got rid of the prophets. They got rid of the apostles. They got rid of Jesus. And now they've got you and me. So we're ambassadors for such a time as this. Do you see yourself as an ambassador? Do you see yourself as able to stand in an evil day when the spirit of revolution is rising everywhere, indeed in our own country, and yes, even in God's house? I'm sorry to have to put it so bluntly, but it is. When you reject the authority of the Word of God and you decide to elevate yourself as equal authority to what the Bible says on issues that you have a different viewpoint on, you have made yourself equal to God and have elevated the goddess of reason in your own heart, just as the French Revolution did in Notre Dame Cathedral. Are you listening? I hope so, because this is a very real thing that's happening. And if you think it's just the French, right now I put in an inquiry as to revolutions attacking going on around the world. There are 34 countries right now that are involved in revolution. 34. I have a list of them right here. There are six reasons why countries rebel, at least why some people think they rebel. The first is political reasons, bad, high-handed, or corrupt governance by those in power may trigger resistance towards the government among the citizens of a country. People in rebelling countries may protest persecution or assassinations of their political leaders. That's understandable. Second is economic seclusion. Deliberate seclusion during the division of a country's resources will cause people in the neglected territories to rise up against their national government. That happened in France. Additionally, when certain groups of people in a country are discriminated against because of their religious affiliations and beliefs, they may rebel against the government consenting to their mistreatment. That's a common reason in rebelling countries. But what's happening is we are actually facilitating those rebellions in the United States of America, in Western Europe, in the UK, in France, in Germany, all over the Western world. We have actually been facilitating the groundwork for that kind of rebellion among Islamists. When you welcome them in, then that gradually they will claim entitlement and they will begin to try to rule your society and demand, absolutely demand, certain rights that they otherwise would never have. A fourth reason is foreign interference. When a country interferes in the internal affairs of another nation, the citizens of the infringed nation may rebel to protect their sovereignty. That's understandable. The government of a neighboring or foreign country. In fact, by the way, that's understandable because our sovereignty right here in America is at stake. When Barack Hussein Obama began to welcome in masses of Muslims from around the world who were not interested in the kingdom of God, but were interested in Allah Akbar, great is Allah, they were instituting Sharia law, which is an entirely different kingdom. Had nothing whatsoever to do with the foundations of this country, either democratic or godly. Had everything to do with introducing a completely new system called Sharia law to govern the world, as they declare, to prepare the way of the world for their Messiah, the Mahdi, the 12th Imam, to rule the world. Therefore, friends, we have actually participated in and facilitated, as has Western Europe, UK, France, Germany, so many of the Western world countries, including down there in Australia and New Zealand, in Canada, the whole Western world, Sweden, Norway, the Baltic countries, all of them have facilitated the invasion of forces and beliefs that were radically contrary to everything that they further used to stand for. And so they've actually facilitated the downfall of their countries and rebellion the forces of rebellion within their countries. That's what we've done. And Barack Hussein was Obama was the principal facilitator of that during his two-term regime. Lastly, secession is breaking away from a larger union. It happens when people in a particular territory choose to withdraw from a larger entity and operate independently, like what happened with the breakdown of the Soviet Union. In some cases, secession is peaceful and mutually agreed upon, but it is often achieved through rebellion in most cases. Secession is a common reason among rebelling countries, even in the modern age. Now, Texas itself is dealing with this very issue. In fact, the senatorial election in Texas is largely being governed by the spirit of rebellion. Two forces have combined: Islam and rabid political liberalism rejecting the God of the Bible. Those two forces have combined to try to overtake what historically has been seen as the fundamental trust in the God of the Bible, of creation, and to, through this combined force of Islam and radical political liberalism, to basically form a new governing body and reject all God-fearing people under the lordship of Jesus Christ. That's what's happening in Texas. And people can see it. It's a drama that's happening right in front of us. It's not a mystery. In Irvington, Texas, I believe it's Irvington, Texas, where the warfare, the legal warfare has been going on with regard to a group of Muslims who are radical Muslims who are seeking to form an entire new Muslim city and society, just like they did in Dearborn, Michigan. Just like they're trying to do in Minnesota with the Somalis. It's everywhere. This is what is happening, and as if that are not enough, it's also making its way into Dallas, making its way into the suburbs of Dallas. This is a spirit that is taking place and manifesting itself right in front of our eyes, and we don't get it. We don't understand it. And if we do, don't want to do anything about it anyway. Oh, well, we say, oh, well. No, it's not, oh, well. Somebody has to take and declare what's happening and be willing to do something about it. Now, we're willing to declare what's happening here. I have no authority in Texas. I can speak to this issue. I know that there are others in Texas who are attempting to speak to the issue, perhaps in a little different way than I am right here. But those are the things that are taking place. And it's all over the world. Therefore, I want to put you on notice that this is exactly the spirit, friends, that will usher in not just the Mahdi, the Islamic Messiah, but the Antichrist himself. That's what's necessary. It is that kind of spirit where the world finds itself in chaos that it knows nothing to do, knows not how to act or what to do about it, where everything seems at risk, the people will cry out for a Savior, and they will get one called the Antichrist. If you don't have a copy of my book, Antichrist, How to Identify the Coming Imposter, you need to get it, friends. It's $20 on our website. I hope you'll get the book, Antichrist, How to Identify the Coming Imposter, right there. SaveUs.org.
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11: It's happening in Nepal, in Kenya, in Madagascar, other regions all across the world, in Spain, in the broader European Union, 34 countries with active rebellions, Sudan, Myanmar, Syria, Yemen, Somalia, and in Minnesota, driven by the Somalians, in Minnesota, in this country. And we still don't get it. We refuse to get it because we bought into a godless trilogy of authority called political correctness, multiculturalism, and religious pluralism. That trilogy or ungodly trinity has become the spiritual ruler of our country and of the entire Western world. And because of that, we have rejected the God of the Bible, rejected what he had to say. We bought into only those things that we feel comfortable with and reject everything else. And then we can't understand why things aren't going well, why things are breaking apart, why societies are breaking apart, why there's no cohesion. There's only one thing that's going to bring us together, friends, and that is the mutual submission to the God of creation. That's the only thing that is going to bring us together. Anything else will bring us separate. Therefore, what it is doing, it is actually creating a major division between the entire Islamic world and the West. The West, historically, we called it Christian Europe. And so the entire Western world, historically Christian, and it's breaking apart and no longer is strong enough to resist the influx of Islam. Islam is gaining at every step to bring about the complete rulership of the world. That's the goal. That's the declared goal. And the goal is to rule and reign through the Islamic Messiah, the Mahdi, from Jerusalem in the Temple Mount. Are you listening? It's not from Medina or Mecca. It's from the Temple Mount. Why? Because that is deemed to be the ultimate place of spiritual authority in the world. You say, well, I thought that was just Jewish. No, it's not. You see, God says that he chose to place his name there. If God chose to place his name there, then that's what everybody else wants to do. Why? Because everybody else is representing Satan's kingdom. And Satan said, I will be like the Most High God. I will ascend to the heights of the north. I will rule from the Temple Mount. And that's what he intends to do. And that is exactly what he's going to do. The Apostle Paul confirmed it. He said he will one day walk into the temple, a rebuilt temple, and declare himself God. So, up until that time, the world that supports him is declaring itself God. We will have no God but ourselves. And if that doesn't work, then we'll inaugurate one just like ourselves, an Antichrist who promises what we want to hear. We didn't want to hear what God had to say. We didn't want to hear what Jesus had to say. We didn't want to hear what the prophets had to say. We didn't want to hear what the apostles had to say. We don't even want to hear what you're saying. We just want to hear what we want to hear. Thank you very much. See you later. That's where we are. And we have to decide. Every person listening to this program today has to decide. And a better time to decide is right now. Who will you serve? Now, don't make this statement idly. Everybody will say, well, yeah, I'm going to serve God. Really? Are you doing it today? Would anybody know that? Would anybody know by the testimony of her mouth? That is, the words of your mouth, the meditation of your heart, the things that you say, the ways you act out there in society, would they even know that? One person said to another, said, I've been working with you a long time. I never knew you were a Christian. George W. Bush's wife, Laura Bush, said one day on television, after all of the statements made that her husband, George W. Bush, was a born-again Christian, she said, I never heard him say he was a born-again Christian. Did she have to hear him say it? Well, probably, but apparently she didn't see it in his life either. Are you beginning to get the message? What we're talking about here is not something political. It's spiritual. The whole issue is spiritual. And if we think that we can just argue it on political terms and basis, we're missing the whole issue. Politics didn't create the problem, and it's not going to solve the problem. It doesn't mean we shouldn't do what we can with politics, but we can't trust it. Because politics is involved with people just like you and me and those that are revolutionaries. It's the ability to try to get along as best we can when we can't get along. That's what politics is. So now, Fox News comes out with the French school riots deepen as experts point to far-left alliance fueling broader confrontation. In other words, it's not just about the students. The students are being used as the tip of the sword, so to speak, to drive a much, much deeper conflict in France. Now, why France? Because France is much more prone, much weaker spiritually than many other countries to be able to be taken down by the spirit of revolution. It was back in the days of the French Revolution, and it is today. It has become a virtually godless country, one of the most risque countries on the planet. Anything goes. It's the country of Brigitte Bardot, if that says anything to you. And that's where it is. Now, this is broadening. The protest started in an apparently spontaneous way in the disadvantaged immigrant suburbs of Paris. It quickly became clear that the violence demonstrated in these protests conveyed a huge amount of hate towards the system and not much concern for better material conditions in schools, as dozens of schools across France have suffered vandalism and blockades, and many were set on fire, a brand new school burned to the ground. Now, how is that accomplishing anything? While demonstrations over school conditions at the beginning of the academic year is not a new phenomenon, the scope of these demonstrations and character should raise concerns. They point to protesters taking to the streets carrying Palestinian flags. The pro-Palestinian organizations have declared the month of October to be a month of revolt. And these groups are supporting the very heart of this rising up in revolution. The far left and the Islamists have combined forces to undermine France itself. And they're doing the same thing in America. They're doing the same thing in London. They're doing the same thing in New York. Just look what happened this last weekend when Madami gave his interpretation on October 7th of what happened on October 7th in Israel. It was like he completely rewrote history. He is the spear of the revolution in New York, the largest city in this country, deemed to be the, shall we say, the image of the United States of America. And look what's happened to that. And who elected Mondami? The revolutionary young people.
15: 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We're often quick to say, if there's anything

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1: Called illegals, you got another hue and cry going up from the same group of revolutionaries that want to completely change the nation, just like they did in the French Revolution. It's history repeating itself, my friends. Deja vu all over again, as it's been said. Protesters held a Palestinian flag on the day a French high school and university students attended a demonstration in Strasbourg as part of a nationwide day of protests and blockades, voicing anger over overcrowded classrooms, teacher shortages, dilapidated school buildings, which students blame on years of underinvestment. Of course there's underinvestment. You demanded that France give you everything you wanted. It's called socialism, my friends. Do you not see what socialism does? And then you complain that you don't have the products of capitalism because you decided to revert and demand socialism from your government? You want your government to be your God, and now your government is failing you. Neil Gardner, director of the Heritage Foundation's Margaret Thatcher Center for Freedom, said, outnumbered on Tuesday, on the TV program Outnumbered, I think at the very heart of this is the far left and the Islamists combining forces to undermine France itself. This is a form of uprising, frankly, by the far left wing forces together with second, third generation migrants, and also at the same time, France is in real economic trouble. Of course it's in economic trouble. It's one of the most socialistic countries in the world. It gives everything. And its people are indolent. They're like spoiled kids. We'll be right back.
2: Have you ever considered what the early church was like? Many people are developing a heart longing for a greater fulfillment in our practices as Christians. A recent study showed 53,000 people a week are leaving the back door of America's churches in frustration. What is going on? Why has there not been even a 1% gain among followers of Christ in the last 25 years? Could it be that God is seeking to restore first century Christianity for the 21st century? Jesus said, I'll build my church. Is Christ by his Spirit stirring to prepare the church for the 21st century? The early church prayed together and broke bread from house to house. 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Incredible.
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1: The French Revolution was a major period of political, social, and economic upheaval in France that lasted from 1789 to 1799. Actually, it went before 1789, but those are the generally accepted period of time. France faced severe national debt, worsened by expensive wars. Oh, sounds like the United States, doesn't it? Severe national debt, worsened by expensive wars. Society was divided into three estates where the clergy and nobility held vast wealth and paid no taxes, while the commoners, that is the third estate, paid most of the taxes. It's not that way in America. In America, the wealthy pay, 90% of all the taxes. It's true. Notwithstanding what all of the rebels out there want to tell you, the wealthy still pay more than 90% of all the taxes. Not like it was in France. Food shortages were there, poor harvests, high bread prices from 1788 to 1789 left urban workers and peasants starving and furious. Same kind of thing that happened in Russia.

0: Then there were the Enlightenment ideas, growing literacy and new ideas about liberty, equality, and people's sovereignty. That challenged the divine right of kings, but then didn't submit to the divine order of God. So they rebelled against God and tried to establish themselves as God. That was the problem of the French Revolution. That was the weakness of the whole Enlightenment movement. It was not an enlightenment, it was a darkening, because God was rejected. So, it ended up with, in 1799, Napoleon Bonaparte seizing power like a dictator and ended the revolutionary period and established the French consulate. And people didn't like the fact that now they were under a dictator, but somebody had to control them. They were uncontrollable. The only thing that controlled any of them was the guillotine, Madame Guillotine, that just sliced off their heads one after the other, and nobody was safe. Even the revolutionaries were not safe because they found complaints with each one of them, including Robespierre himself, whose head was sliced off right after he was declared the Messiah. He was the Antichrist of the day, but he didn't make it through either. Nobody was safe. So for those of you who did not hear at the earlier part of the program, what I shared with you about the call from one of our listeners just this afternoon, he said, I saw a woman in Richmond, Virginia, with a shirt on, a t-shirt on. It said on the front, class warfare coming. That's what happened to the French Revolution, friends. That's what happened with the Bolshevik Revolution. That was all about Marxism. Class warfare. But then, he said, I looked at the back of her t-shirt, and there on the back in all of its glory was a guillotine. That's the symbol of revolution, friends. Within the last year, a man was arrested in a parking spot in Washington, D.C., our nation's capital, not very far from the White House, and in the back of his pickup was a guillotine. What was he trying to say? What was he trying to do? The message is clear. The culture is turning from God. We the people as a whole are turning from God. The Western world as a whole is turning and has turned from God. And this is what you get. This is the end result of what you get when you play God. You create a God in your own image. And it can't meet your needs. Jonathan Falwell wrote a piece, actually it was in 2007. It's very applicable today. He said, a culture turning from God. A recent poll reveals that our fellow Americans are growing progressively more skeptical of the existence of God and do not believe in other key principles taught in the Bible. While the May Gallup poll indicates that a large majority of Americans deem that there is 86% believe in God, that belief is shrinking from 90% just 3 years earlier. In fact, now that figure, friends, is down around 80%. Other findings in the poll indicate that many individuals' belief in God is tentative. It's sort of, yes, I do, but not necessarily so much. 81% believe in heaven. 75% believe in angels. 70% believe in the devil. And 69% believe in hell. And fewer people today, 19 years later, believe in any of those things. The poll also found 19 years ago, that only 56% of the respondents said that religion was very important in their own lives. 17% at that time said it was not very important. Today, that figure would be almost double that. Remember, these are the same people that overwhelmingly said they believe in God. And here's our problem, friends. We say we believe in God, we just don't believe him. So belief in God has been killing America for a long time. We convinced ourselves that all we needed to do was believe in God. The devil believes in God, my friends, and trembles, the Bible says. How many Christians, professing Christians, do you know that tremble at the word of God? I don't know many. I don't know many pastors that tremble at the word of God. In 1965, 70% of Americans said that religion was very important. 4 decades later, that number dropped to 56%. And now, it's down around 46%. Falwell goes on to say, this poll is indicative of our nation's corresponding moral freefall during the same period. Our nation has become increasingly secular. We have been in the process of becoming France, friends. We've been seeing corresponding rises in crime, corruption, promiscuity, unwed pregnancy, abortion, and a host of other scars on our national fabric. What does it mean? So, Falwell goes on to say, sadly, I mean it means the church has failed in many ways to provide answers to our nation. We have too often expressed disfavor with the growing secular tide, but have habitually done little to affect the destructive transformation of our society. Well, what were we supposed to do? Would you like me to know what we were supposed to do from God's viewpoint? We were supposed to be the church. We were supposed to be and live out the Christian life as genuine ambassadors, letting our light shine, being salt and life everywhere we went, not to use the language of the world, not to speak like pagans and use the liberal language of the world, but to actually act like Christians so that people could see our light and recognize genuine godliness. But they haven't seen that. We played the game. We tried to play the political game and give credit to people who were doing this, that, or the other, was radically contrary to the word, will, and ways of God. We've done it even in our churches. We've done it with support from the pulpits to try to make people feel better. We weren't interested in making people better. We were trying to make them feel better. And so the divorce problem continued. And now, while divorce is diminishing, cohabitation is increasing correspondingly, so that people are now fornicating instead of divorcing. Which is worse? Do you not see what's happening, friends? We have built into our society for the past 50 years a kind of French promiscuity that lays the foundation for rebellion. And with no restraint, because we, professing Christians, should have been and provided the restraint, not so much through politics, but by our lives. We thought it was just through politics. But it's not. I remember back in the late 1970s, I was asked to speak to a group of political conservatives there in the large church across from my law office in Pasadena, California. The congressman's assistant had invited me to speak, and as I was driving from my home to speak that evening, I said, Lord, what in the world do you want me to talk about? And I just didn't know. And then he dropped the word them into my mind. Just the word them. And all of a sudden, I began to see what the problem was, how clear it was. So we got in there, and I had about 20 minutes to speak. And so I began to open up with 2 Chronicles 7:14. If my people, which are called by my name, would humble themselves and pray and seek my face and turn from their wicked ways, then I would hear from heaven, forgive their sin, and heal their land. And I said, yeah, but what are we saying in our politics? What are we saying through the moral majority? What are we saying through the Christian coalition? What is our message? Our message has become them, those people, the liberals, the abortionists, Slick Willie in the White House, Barack Obama, Biden, or whatever, all of them out there. I said, do you know that that's not what God's talking about? He said, my people. He didn't say them. And so I went back and forth and back and forth with what God said and then what we're saying through our politics. Well, after about 10 minutes of this, I saw the face of the congressman's assistant in the back of the room with tears running down her face. And when we were through, she came up to me and she says, Mr. Christmeyer, you have hit upon the issue that we have known was a problem and we didn't know how to articulate it. That's the problem. We thought these things was all about them, but it's really about us. It's about we conservatives, we Christians, we who profess to be the followers of Christ are not living like it. We're the ones that God's concerned about. We're the ones that are going to be judged according to what we profess. It was eye-opening, but it never seemed to make a change in our politics. In fact, so much so that when head of the Christian Coalition, Reed, left to form his political group in Texas, he was replaced by Pat Robertson with two congressmen, there were two of them. And they wrote a piece. And here's what they said. If we were to fill every elective office in the United States of America with professing Christians of the type we now have in America, America would still not change. Why? Because they said Americans will only change. America will only change when the hearts of we the people change. Do you know? For that, they were fired by Pat Robertson. They spoke the truth, and he didn't want to hear it because it wouldn't raise money for the political agenda. We're on the edge of revolution right here, friends. We're an undergoing revolution right in our country. Will we not heed what's happening in France? What's happening all over the world? Maybe it's time. But the stage is being set for the Antichrist. You might want to get a copy of the book, Antichrist, How to Identify the Coming Imposter. $20 right there on our website. 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And if you want to be part of that breakfast on October 31st, friends, you've got to make your reservation now. I mean now.
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7: Ronald Reagan believed freedom was more than a political system or a set of laws. In 1988, he said, "Freedom describes the God-given condition of the human soul." For Reagan, liberty was not something government created. It was something government was called to respect and to protect. That idea sits at the heart of the American experiment. Our rights do not come from rulers, institutions, or political majorities. They belong to us by nature and by God. And when we understand freedom that way, our responsibility becomes clearer. Government may protect liberty, laws may preserve it, but neither can give us what was never theirs to grant. Freedom begins with the recognition that human dignity and liberty come before government, not from it.
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0: Welcome to Life from the Word with Pastor Chris Swanson of Calvary Chapel, Chester Springs. 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
1: And for those of us who are old enough, you had to remember not to stand in front of a hatchet, because before we epoxied the heads in or however else they attached them, they had a wooden wedge between the handle stock, and you hit the wedge in and then you started hitting with the axe, and if the wedge got loose, off came the head, and maybe yours. So that's why you'd never stand in its path. In this case, the head gets loose, it goes flying, and it finds your neighbor. It slips from the helve, it lighteth upon his neighbor. You gotta love King James. Why did you hit your little sister with a Playmobil ambulance? Oh, I just lighteth it upon her head. Red bench. Lighteth upon his neighbor that he die. You shall flee unto one of these cities and live, because this is, again, an accidental death. Lest the avenger of blood pursue the slayer. Now, we've talked about him before, the Goel, the avenger or the redeemer. It is a near kinsman. Tradition basically says it is the closest or understood as the nearest male relative, responsible basically for that relative to either redeem them out of slavery, or if they're, for example, they've died, redeem their property, or marry their widow and raise up children, or in the case of a murder or accidental death, it is their job to avenge them. So this is the closest male family member is basically to watch out for and defend or avenge their family. Lest the avenger of blood pursue the slayer while his heart is hot, sudden news, anger comes with it, and overtake him because the way is long. That's why they got to be short distances. And slay him, whereas he was not worthy of death, inasmuch as he hated not him in time past. So this was no bad blood or premeditation. It was a very unfortunate accident. Wherefore I command thee, saying that thou shalt separate three cities for thee. And if the Lord thy God enlarge thy coast, which he did, as he has sworn unto thy fathers, and give thee all the land which he promised to give unto thy fathers, if thou shalt keep all these commandments to do them, which I command thee this day, to love the Lord thy God, to walk in his ways, then shalt thou add three cities more, there you are, for thee besides these three, which they end up doing. They end up having six of them. Remember, if you accidentally kill someone, you run for your life, get to a city of refuge. Either the slayer or the revenger of blood comes after you, or the elders of the city with him come after you. They find which city you went to. They go to the elders and they say, that guy killed somebody in our town. The elders of that city of refuge bring you back to your town to stand trial as your protection. The trial is presented. If it does not reach the level of satisfaction of premeditated murder, is an accidental death unfortunate, then they safely bring you back to that city of refuge, and you have to live in the boundaries of that city of refuge until death of the high priest. So even though you're innocent of premeditated murder, a life has still been lost, and value is put around that lost life, in so much that you are still alive, but you have lost your freedoms till the death of the high priest. So that's how it works. We went back through that in Numbers 35 and elsewhere, and you can review there. But this is what you shall do, that the innocent blood, verse 10, be not shed in thy land, which the Lord thy God giveth thee for an inheritance, so blood be upon thee. But if any man hate his neighbor, and he lie in wait for him, and rise up against him, and smite him mortally, that he die, and we talked about with clubs and everything before, and he fleeth unto one of these cities, then the elders of his city shall send and fetch him from thence and deliver him into the hand of the avenger of blood, that he may die. In that case, he's open game. Thy eye shall not pity him, but thou shalt put away the guilt of innocent blood from Israel, that it may go well with thee. Little side baseball business here for land ownership. You shall not remove your neighbor's landmark, which they of old time have set in thine inheritance, which thou shalt inherit in the land which the Lord thy God giveth thee to possess it. You're thinking, what does that mean? The landmark is the boundary between your field and my field. So if I come out at night and move it further over into your field, what have I just increased? My field. So removing a landmark is basically a land grab. So you're not to remove landmarks. And you're warned in Proverbs not to remove them, because they were put there for a reason. Now, back to our subject of people getting charged with crimes like murder. One witness shall not rise up against a man for any iniquity or for any sin. If any sin that he sinneth, you only got one witness, no good. at the mouth of two witnesses or at the mouth of three witnesses, remember, they would be interviewed individually. Their stories had to corroborate. If they don't, then they would throw it out as well. That was about the evening when Jesus was at the court of the high priest. The witnesses wouldn't agree. By the mouth of two witnesses or the mouth of three witnesses shall the matter be established. Yeah, but what if somebody lies? Next verse. If a false witness rise up against any man to testify against him. See, God knew you were thinking. With that which is wrong, then both the men between whom the controversy is shall stand before the Lord, before the priests, before the judges, which shall be in those days. And the judges shall make diligent inquisition. And behold, if the witness be a false witness that hath testified falsely against his brother, then shall you do unto him as he thought to have done unto his brother. You know, I have to say this, and I'll get an angry email. Apparently no preemptive pardons here on this one. This is, you know, you do it and that's it. You face the music. So just want to, you know, it's interesting what's not here. But then shall you do unto him as he had thought to have done to his brother. So shall you put the evil away from among you. Those which remain shall hear and fear, and shall henceforth commit no more any such evil among you. And by the way, no matter what they accuse them of, your eye shall not pity. Life shall go for life if they accuse you of murder. Eye for eye if they accuse you of brutality. Tooth for tooth, hand for hand, foot for foot. If they accuse you of it and they are a false accusation, they get the punishment they sought to inflict on you. Which makes you reconsider raising false charges, doesn't it? Why not? When thou goest out to battle, wait a second, what did he say? When you go out to battle, what have they been doing for 40 years? Mowing, right there, walking. Why is he mentioning battles now? Because they're about to go into the land. You know, it's funny. When we would do this, we would think, well, if we're going to go into land and have battles, what would probably be the first thing we'd want to hear about? How's God going to help us with the battles? Yes? What chapter are we in? 20. He had 20 other chapters of things to say before he talks to them about, now let's go in and take it. When thou goest out to the battle against thine enemies and seest horses and chariots, let me translate, high speed, you know, Toyota pickups with 50 cals and tanks, that's essentially the damage they can inflict. You go flying through on a horse with a saber out, just whipping it. You can do some serious mowing. And chariots have all kinds of things attached to them, sharp edges and size and cuts, and they just mow through guys. When you go out to battle against your enemies and you see they have got quite the tech and people more than you, probably that's why it's not the first chapter. Listen, I'm going to send you in the land. They're going to have incredible technology with them. And you're going to be outnumbered. Now have a nice day. Love your God. I think they might have had a little problem there. Just tell me I'm wrong here. When you go out to battle against your enemies and you see horses and chariots and people more than thou, be not afraid of them. What would be our natural tendency? I kind of like the wilderness. Be not afraid of them. For the Lord thy God is with thee, which brought thee up out of the land of Egypt. Remember what he did to the Egyptians, by the way, and they had chariots and horses. And it shall be when you are come nigh unto the battle that the priest shall approach and speak unto the people. No mention directly here in Scripture. However, commentaries mention the Jewish writers saying that they actually had essentially a priest over battles, or a priest of war was the idea, a special ceremonial priest that would be attached to this kind of event. But we'll have to wait till heaven to find out or see the replay. To come to pass when you approach into the battle that the priest shall approach and speak unto the people. And here is what he says. And shall say unto them, hear, O Israel, you approach this day unto battle against your enemies. Number one, we're going to war. Two, let not your hearts faint as you look at the overwhelming army. Fear them not. Nor tremble, do not tremble. Neither be ye terrified because of them, even though you're outgunned and out-equipped. Why? For the Lord your God is he that goeth with you to fight for you against your enemies to save you. In other words, they have might, we have God. They have might, we have faith. Funny, the armor of God, what do we walk behind? Shield of faith. What does it defeat? All the weaponry. Lord your God is he that goeth with you to fight for you against your enemies to save you. And the officer shall speak unto the people as they're having this preparatory meeting, saying, what man is there that hath built a new house and has not dedicated it? Hands go up. Let him go and return to his house, lest he die in the battle and another man dedicate it. That would be considered basically evil in the sense of you've had this taken from you and you've never even enjoyed it. What man is he that hath planted a vineyard, hath not eaten of it? Now remember, you plant a vineyard, first 3 years it's considered unclean, fourth year you get to actually eat, so it could be up to 5 years. Like, oh gee, I just put it in the ground just before we left for the battle, look at that. What man is he that hath planted a vineyard and hath not eaten of it? Let him also go and return to his house, lest he die in the battle and another man eat of it, eat of his labors. Again, considered a bad thing, an evil thing. Let him go home and have the time to enjoy it. What man is there that hath betrothed a wife? He's engaged and hath not taken her, married her. Let him go and return unto his house, lest he die in the battle and another man take her to be his wife, which would be another outrage. In other words, you have unfinished business. Go home and do it. And the officer shall speak further unto the people after they've cleared that group out and shall say, as you're watching guys leave, they're like, ah, ah, ah, ah, ah, have fun, storm in the castle, right? You're like, ah, ah. They're walking away. The officer shall speak further unto the people and shall say, what man is there that is fearful and faint-hearted? Lots of hands go up. Let him go and return into his house, lest his brother's heart or brethren's heart faint as well as his heart. Fear has a way of spreading. So does unbelief. That's why it's important in your walk. You come to know the Lord, you realize you are a sinner, you need a Savior. You realize you can't save yourself. In fact, you realize you're really pretty broken and it's killing you. So you cry out to God. I can't stop being whatever, drunk, fornicator, adulterer, drug user, whatever it is, angry man, fighter, whatever you are. But I'm tired of it. You're willing to forgive me and you're willing to take this away from me and you're willing to fill me with your Holy Spirit and to change me and you're willing to let me go from being an outcast before God to a son or a daughter. You know what I'm in. I'm yours. It's a very simple prayer. I ask your forgiveness. I need your help. I'm yours. And he'll give you the Holy Spirit. Having opened your heart to Jesus, confessed him that you need him as your Savior. You believe in your heart he rose from the dead. He'll change your life. When he does that, he begins to take away the desire for these things that were destroying you, and he replaces and gives us desires that are from God, desires of the heart that you didn't realize you had. He begins to, like a good father, bring things into your world as you're able to handle it that will blow you away, that he's been longing to do for you, but you were not right with him. So first you had to come to know him, and once you become his son or daughter, then he will clothe you and provide for you and take care of you. You become his child. It's important as you come to the Lord, reading the word, spending time talking to him, we call that prayer. It is important to get yourself around men and women who are men and women of faith because you'll get challenged by them. I remember we were in Russia and there was a man who was there, he and his wife, Eddie, his name, her name, Dawn, and they were there from another church helping out. And I was, you know, a couple of years married at this point, and I'm watching, we're supposed to be leaving, and time's running, and he's at the door going, come on, Don, got to go. And he's basing his punch, and I'm inside. I'm like, oh. It's like Donald Duck when he's like, oh. You know, Donald gets all, I'm sitting there like, oh. And he's as calm as can be, and she's finally like, okay, and out the door we go, and he's like, okay, great, let's go. And meanwhile, I'm already like, and I finally had to pull him aside, and I had to say, Eddie, look, I'm convicted by the Jesus I see in you toward your wife. He's like, well, thanks. Get around people that they live their faith. You can see they love God. You can see it proved by what they do and how they live. And it'll sharpen you. Iron should sharpen iron. Get around someone who's compromised, backsliding, and basically having God on their terms. Be careful because it will probably suck you in. So choose wisely. But here we're back to the battle. If anybody's fearful, faint-hearted, go home. Let him return, go and return to his house, lest his brethren heart fail as well as his heart. Now, it's got to be a little rough coming back up the driveway. The neighbor's like, hey, Clem, you're back. I didn't know you planted a vineyard. I didn't. I didn't know you were engaged. I'm not. I didn't know you just built a house, been living in my whole life. Why are you here? Rock, rock, rock, rock. You know, just, you know, when I was a chicken. Welcome home. Try explain that one. I will say, though, when we did our quick trip to Israel and I gathered the elders, I said, listen, we may not sleep much. We may be on the move. It could be difficult. So if you're afraid of that, please don't sign up. It's blunt. The last thing we need is for someone losing their marbles if we got a difficult situation. It shall be, verse 9, when the officers have made an end of speaking unto the people, that they shall make captains of the armies. Why did they wait till then to choose captains? Because you choose a captain, he's like, oh, his knees are knocking, oh, I'm out of here, right? I mean, you got to wait till you clear the field, then you pick your winners, right? Okay, who's going to take care of it? How many heard of Gideon? Three of you, five, you're just ready to leave. Hurry up. The Midianites show up. He's hiding, threshing wheat. The angel of the Lord appears to him, says, behold, thou mighty man of valor. Who's hiding, threshing wheat? But God could see in Gideon what Gideon couldn't see in himself. And so God had to work with Gideon, and we had the fleece thing, and they take down the altar of your father, and all these other things he had to go through, and all that. And finally, he calls all Israel together. There are, according to chapter 8 of Judges, verse 10, 135,000 Midianites. 32,000 Israelis show up. That gives you a ratio of 135 versus 32,000. You're at 4-1 on a good day. And so they said, listen, if anybody's here is fearful, you know, wants to go home, you know, 22,000 left. You're down to 10,000. Like, oh, 10,000, which now puts you at 13-1. And when he got down to 10,000, I'm sure Gideon's like, And God says, Gideon, yes, Lord, he's been training him to hear his voice. There's too many. Too many? Yeah, if they get a victory, they're going to think they had something to do with it. There's too many. Take him down to the brook. Get them all to take a drink. The guys who scoop it up and drink from their hands, who are situationally aware, set them aside. The guys who bend down and drink like they got all day, set them aside. And when he set aside the cup guys who pulled up instead of the dog lappers, he had 300. God said, use them. That now puts them at 450-1. They went from 4-1 to 450-1. And God says, okay, get them together, go up to Mount Moreh. And he's there that night, and Gideon's like, and he said, listen, if you're afraid to go into battle, Gideon, go down into the edge of the Midianite camp. And after that, you'll know what to do. Guess what he does? He goes down to the Midianite camp. When he gets there, they get on the edge of it, and there's a couple of Midianite guys in the entourage. And as they get there, and they're hiding in the bush outside the tent, the one guy goes, you know, I had the craziest dream. You know, what is it? Well, I was there, and this barley loaf rolled in and just knocked over all the tents, and everything went into chaos. And I woke up, and the guy said, oh, that, I know it. That's the sword of the Lord and of Gideon. How do you get that from a rolling barley muffin? And Gideon hears that, and he realizes God's gone before him. And when he goes down, he's afraid. And when he comes back up, he's finally what the angel called him before the whole thing started, a mighty man of valor. And he says to everybody else, the 300, get up. God's doing this. He's going to deliver them. Here we go. You know what happens next? You have to read it because I can't give it to you now. But this is exactly what happened. They thinned out the crowd down to 300. So when the officers have made an end of the speaking, verse 9, and have trimmed down the force, speak unto the people that they shall make captains of the guys who didn't check out, didn't get engaged, don't have houses to build, or haven't had their grape juice from their vineyard, shall make captains of the armies to lead the people. When thou comest nigh into a city to fight against it, then thou shalt proclaim peace unto it. Now remember, the cities of the Canaanites are to be destroyed. The outer cities, after they've conquered those that God is bringing the judgment, those outer cities they can come into agreements with. That's what's going on here. And it shall be, when you go against a city to besiege it, proclaim peace unto it. Listen, we're here, New people are in charge. You guys want to get along with us? Great. It shall be, if they make an answer of peace and open the gates unto you, then it shall be that all the people that is found therein shall be tributaries. They're going to pay taxes unto thee, and they shall serve thee. And if they will make no peace with thee, they tell you sent you to pound sand, but will make war against thee, then thou shalt besiege it. So now, okay, fine, we're going to bring you into submission. And when the Lord thy God hath delivered that city into thy hands, thou shalt smite every male thereof with the edge of the sword. Because obviously these guys are going to try again if you don't deal with them. But the women and the little ones and the cattle and all that is in the city, even all the spoil thereof, shalt thou take unto thyself. So the kids, the women, they can become part of Israel. You can take them captive. And you shall eat the spoil of your enemies, which the Lord thy God giveth thee. Whoa, Pastor Chris, Pastor Chris. Yes, with the cities of the Canaanites, they were to wipe everybody out, kids, ladies, everything, wipe them all out. Well, what's the difference here? These cities are of the Aramaean culture, and these cities in the Aramaean culture, the wives would adopt the religion of their husbands. And so in this case, the wives and the children from these nations would be spared because they're not as prone to rising up for revenge and coming after the children of Israel. So these, and remember, if they make peace, everybody lives. All they got to do is like, okay, that's fine. You guys are in charge. It's your land. That's fine. We'll pay some taxes. And so that's how this was working. Thus shall you do unto all the cities that are very far off from you, not the ones that are under judgment, which are not of the cities of those nations, or these nations, but of the cities of these people, not in Canaan, which the Lord thy God doth give thee for an those of the Canaanites, the cities of these people which the Lord thy God doth give thee for an inheritance, thou shalt save alive nothing, the Canaanite tribes, these pagans, that breatheth. But thou shalt utterly destroy them, namely the Hittites, the Amorites, the Canaanites, the Perizzites, the Hivites, the Jebusites. They are to be thoroughly wiped out because of their wickedness, as the Lord thy God hath commanded thee. Just a reminder, when Israel picks up their wickedness, they begin to practice it too. The Assyrians take out the northern kingdom, the Babylonians take out the southern kingdom, and God gives them a shellacking just as they did these people. That they teach you not to do after all their abominations, which they have done unto their gods, which brought God's judgment, so should you sin against the Lord your God. When you shall besiege a city for a long time in making war against it to take it, you shall not destroy the trees thereof by forcing an axe against them, for thou mayest eat of them. Thou shalt not cut them down, for the tree of the field is a man's life, to prevent erosion and to bring forth fruits, to employ them in the siege. And remember, this is a place where you've got orange groves and all kinds of, I mean, this is today, there's amazing all that's growing there. They had pomegranates, dates. Only the trees which thou knowest, they shall not be trees for meat, or they be not trees for meat. They, or those, you shall cut down and destroy. You shall build bulwarks against the city and maketh war with thee until it be subdued. So just a little aside, when the Romans in 70 AD, to fulfill Jesus' prophecies, when they besieged Jerusalem, they deforested Jerusalem 10 miles out. They literally cut everything down 10 miles out to build their siege engines, their battering rams, their protections, the ramps, the walls that they made. They literally turned it into. And when we go to the Garden of Gethsemane, there is a 2,000, note the number, 2,000-year-old olive tree. It is behind a fence. It still bears olives. 2,000 years old, still bears olives. Which means it was a small sapling when Jerusalem fell. So small it was not useful for fighting. And it was left alone. And olive trees grow out, so you get hollow in the middle. You can tell by how they expand out how old they are. There's some others that are hundreds of years old and thousands, but there is a 2,000-year-old olive tree, which is a high probability that thing was in the dirt when Jesus was in that garden crying out, Father, if it's possible. Our guide calls it a silent witness to the surrendering of Christ to the will of the Father. 2,000 years old.
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11: 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Ask these questions. Who is going to heaven and how do you get there? And you'll get any variety of responses. Some people will say, oh, everybody goes to heaven. Then others might narrow it down to only if the good outweighs their bad. And then other people might lean into the thought that heaven is really a fictional place. It was just kind of thought up and taught to soothe the sting of death over the centuries. Well, up next, Dr. Youssef invites you into the pages of the Bible, where Jesus himself specifically tackles the subject of heaven as he traveled and taught along the dusty roads of Galilee. This is part of his series, Enduring Wisdom, where Dr. Youssef gives a biblical look right at the heart of our Heavenly Father. To begin this episode of Leading the Way, here now is Dr. Youssef taking you into the truth of God's Word.
12: And our passage for today in Luke 13, beginning at verse 23, some unknown person asks Jesus, Lord, will those who are saved be few? Listen carefully to the question. It's a profound one. And in verse 24 of Luke 13, Jesus does not really answer the question, but he tells the man the very essence of the Christian faith. Listen to me, this is very important, particularly today, when we have so many people who claim to be Christians, so many people who claim to be followers of Jesus. They could be living in open sin and open rebellion against God and against His Word, but then nonetheless they call themselves Christians. That is why this passage is of vital importance. Who goes to heaven? Well, the answer to the question is the true essence of the Christian faith, and it's found in our passage for today, Luke chapter 13, beginning at verse 22. Now, I'm just going to tell you one thing, and I'm going to repeat that. This is the last days in the life of our Lord. He was making His journey through Jerusalem. It takes an hour and a half by car, but our Lord walked it day after day through the villages, through the towns. He knew this is the last moment for people to hear Him calling them and inviting them to come and repent and believe in Him. And so as He continues in that journey, someone asked Him, "Lord, are only a few people going to be saved?" The question that this man asked Jesus has been asked by millions of people in a million different ways. The way this man asked the question, "Will those who be saved are few?" is very intriguing way of asking the question. And Jesus does not give him percentages. He does not give him numbers. He does not say small or many, but Jesus, in effect, left us all without a doubt that those who are going to enter heaven will be those who are willing to surrender their sin to Jesus, that those who are willing to surrender their pride and their desire for self-salvation, only those who surrender their self-righteousness, only those who surrender their self-will, only those whose vehicle that will take them to heaven is the blood of Jesus Christ. In Romans 5:9, the apostle tells us, "Since therefore we are justified by His blood," by who? "We shall be saved from the wrath of God through Him." The only people who are going to make it to heaven are those who have repented of their sins, who have grieved over their sins, have surrendered their sins, and been washed by the blood of the Lord Jesus Christ. The question this unknown man asked here in verse 23 is a genuine question, is a real question. Don't dismiss it. It's a real, real, genuine question on the part of this person. Why? Because, you see, the Jews in the time of Jesus, those who are listening, those who were there, expected that when the Messiah come, He will save their nation, and that's it. That's it. Nobody else. That's it. Remember, as I told you, Jesus was on His way to die on that cross, to be crucified and shed His blood for the sins of every repentant sinner. And so Jesus' answer was, make every effort to enter through the narrow gate, because many will tell you that they will try. Yes, Jesus said they will try. So many people who think that they're going to go to heaven with all of their baggage, and they will give you a variety of reasons as why they think they're going to heaven. If you ask them, they say, because I go to Mass every Sunday, or I take communion every Sunday, or because they keep their church rituals on a ceremony, or because God just is a good, cool Jesus who's going to let everybody in, or I like the Jesus who's a cool guy. No, no, no, beloved, listen to me. Jesus' original hearers who were listening to Him, they thought that by virtue of their birth, by virtue of their ethnicity, by virtue of the fact that they are physically the descendant of Abraham, that they are a shoe-in into heaven. And Jesus disabuses them of this. Hear me right, please. Jesus is not teaching salvation by works. Never, never, never. Far from it. In fact, He's saying,
13: when someone you love is hurting, what do you do? We're often quick to say,

0: When someone you love is hurting, what do? We're often quick to say, if there's anything I can do, just let me know. 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
1: Thanks. Oh, that belongs to the wide gate. What about the person who says, I hope that my good is going to outweigh my bad? Oh, no. That belongs to the wide gate. What about the person who says, but I went to church every time the doors are open? That belongs to the wide gate. What about the person that I have done lots of charitable work? That belongs to the wide gate. What about the person who said, I follow Pastor Smellfungus, and he said that it's okay to do this and that and the other thing. No. With him, you belong to the wide gate. The word strive is the Greek word agazonomai, from which we get the word agonize. And beloved, listen to me. If you do not experience agony of soul that leads to repentance, if you do not take up your cross on a daily basis and follow Jesus, if you do not know what it means to daily die to self, if you do not know what self-sacrifice is, you could be heading for the wide gate, not the narrow one. If you have embraced Christianity because somebody told you that this is the way to prosper in this life, or because this is the way you get some cheap salvation, or because this is the way you can develop self-esteem, then it is time to cry to the Lord, show me your way. Look at verses 24 and 25. It is a picture of those who will be protesting on this final day of judgment for those who will not make it to heaven. But we participated at communion. We participated in Mass. But we went to church at Christmas and Easter. But we believed in the Jesus, good man. But we believe that Jesus is a great prophet. But we believe that Jesus is a wonderful teacher. We like Jesus' teaching. We try to live by the golden rules. Will not work. That will not work. That will not work. Let me ask you this. Have you ever asked yourself the question whether you are a truly authentic believer of the Lord Jesus Christ? Not just believe in Jesus, but believe Jesus and take him at his word. Verse 28 all the way to 30, there are some of the most powerful verses in all of the Gospels, because in these verses, Jesus reveals a very surprise explanation and a very vivid description of hell. I know some of you probably are asking right now, what is this thing about Abraham, Isaac, and people from the East and the West? Listen to me very carefully. In the Old Testament, people were saved by looking forward. 2,000 years, they're looking forward to the day when Jesus comes, dies on a cross, and rises again. Every one of the prophets have predicted him. In fact, that is why Jesus said, Abraham, remember this, 2,000 years before Jesus, Abraham saw my day and rejoiced. How did he see Jesus' day? By faith. And everyone from Abraham on that is saved in the Old Testament is saved by faith, by looking forward to the coming of the Messiah and dying on that cross for their sin and rising again by faith. How are the New Testament people are saved after Christ? By that same faith, the same faith. We look back by faith. 2,000 years ago, by faith, we look back to the cross of Christ and the shedding of his blood for my sins and your sins, and then rising again with the power of his omnipotence. That's why the book of Revelation said they're going to be from every tribe and every nation, every tongue. They're going to be coming from every corner of the globe, and they're going to be participating with Abraham, Isaac, and Jacob.

0: at the kingdom of God, at the marriage supper of the Lamb. But those who are so close, those who are physical descendants of Abraham and yet rejected Jesus, they will be in agony.
1: 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I have no financial consideration with Leading the Way whatsoever. I give it all of my time now, full time, literally. So would you join me in worshiping the Lord through giving? Souls will be in heaven because of our partnership. I encourage you to give right now. You won't regret it. In fact, it will bring you great joy to know that your dollars are impacting lives. Visit ltw.org for details. That's ltw.org. Thank you in advance. God bless.
0: Now, I want you to use your imagination here just for a little bit. Just use your imagination with me for a minute. Now, these Pharisees, they kept all of the external trappings of the religion. They kept all the external ones. They saw all the religious rituals, but they're heading for hell. While repentant prostitutes and robbers and criminals, when they repent of their sins, they'll be saved and end up in the kingdom of God, in the kingdom of heaven. It's mind-boggling, let me tell you. It's mind-boggling. Here are the most agonizing words. I don't know you. I don't know you. Verse 28. It's a place of weeping and gnashing of teeth. Far from focusing his hearers or on his hearers' self-fulfillment, self-actualization, ambitions, desire for health, wealth, and prosperity in this life, far from it, far from it, far from it. That's what preachers are preaching in pulpits today, but that's not the focus of Jesus. Jesus is calling them to have an eternal perspective. He's calling them to pay attention to hell. Look at verses 31 and 32, 33 with me, please. There's an exhibit A of the Pharisees' hypocrisy here. You know, from the moment of his birth, Jesus has been targeted for killing. I mean, Satan wanted to kill Jesus as he was a baby. Remember Herod sent, killed all the babies in Bethlehem? I mean, from day one, from the day he was born, they wanted to kill him. They wanted to kill the sinless, the only sinless, perfect, absolute, righteous, holy, compassionate, generous, and benevolent Jesus. In verse 31, the first glance when you read that and you think, oh, these Pharisees, these hypocrites, really are concerned about Jesus. I mean, they hated Jesus. They didn't want to kill Jesus, but you think they were concerned about him. That they were trying to be compassionate about Jesus. Said, get out of here, get out of here. Herod wants to kill you. But Jesus was not going to be fooled by their pretending to be concerned for him. He knew that he was going to Jerusalem. He's on his way to Jerusalem for the purpose of dying. He is the Lamb of God who takes away the sin of the world. But listen to me. But even the gentle lamb is suspicious of wolves when they pretend to be concerned for the lamb's safety. Think about it. What does our wise Lord say to that? Let me give you a message that you can take to Herod. Go and tell that fox. Translation. Go and tell this conniving, worthless rat. That's a Yusuf translation. I will cast demons and I'll heal the sick on my own schedule. I will accomplish my goal on my own timetable. I will do the will of my Father until the time is up. I will do what I came from heaven to do until it's accomplished. I will go to Jerusalem on my own terms. I will go to the cross on my own terms. I will pay for the wages of every repentant sinner on my Father's watch. I will accomplish all things according to the counsel of my will. I will lay my life down for my sheep by the sovereign determination of the will of the Father. I fear no threats of those who think that they can stop me. I will not be intimidated by those who think they have power over me. I will not be silenced or pushed around by those who think that they are powerful. As it is, I'm heading for Jerusalem. I know what awaits me there. I know what I'm going to accomplish there. I know it's in Jerusalem where the prophets have been persecuted and killed, and I am going there. Beloved, make no mistake about it. Make no mistake about it. Herod did not kill Jesus. Pontius Pilate did not kill Jesus. Judas Iscariot with his betrayal did not kill Jesus. Caiaphas the high priest did not kill Jesus. It was the Father's will that his Son die on that cross to redeem repentant sinners. Jesus is the one who took himself to that cross. And he said in the Gospel of John, he said, I have authority to take it up, I have authority to lay it down, but I'm going to lay it down because that is the way I'm going to redeem and ransom my children. All these people from Herod to Pontius Pilate to Judas to the high priest, all they will pay for their guilt. They'll be judged for that. But God, in his sovereign will, decided that Jesus will die on that cross to pay for the wages of my sin and the punishment of your sin and the sin of everyone who will repent and turn to him. And then, on the third day, he will vindicate him by raising him up with every ounce of his omnipotence out of the grave. And beloved, I've been to Israel many times. Every time I go and look, the tomb is empty. Our God is not only sovereign, is not our holy God, but don't ever forget, the other side of the coin is that he's a compassionate God. He's a compassionate God. He's gracious God. Look at verses 34 and 35. I hope that when you go home that you read those words again and again and again and again. Just read and feel the incredible passion of the Lord Jesus Christ. And his passion about those who have rejected his message, have rejected his salvation, who have rejected his truth. This is, of course, an agrarian image. Agrarian image. I grew up in a culture where I could see with my own eyes when the hen takes her brood under her wings. And this is a constant biblical theme. When Jesus cried, Jerusalem, Jerusalem, and this double mention is always for emphasis, always like when Jesus said, Simon, Simon, the devil wants to sift you as wheat. Or when he said, Martha, Martha, oh, Jerusalem, despite of all your past sins and your persecuting and killing of the prophets, I still long for you to repent and turn to me. This deep longing on the heart of Jesus, he wanted them to repent from their false religion and come to under his wings. In fact, that imagery of the wings of God is repeated in the Psalms a great deal, many times. In fact, let me give just examples. In Psalm 17:8, keep me as the apple of your eye, hide me in the shadow of your wings. In Psalm 36:7, how priceless is your unfailing love, both high and low among men, find refuge in the shadow of your wings. And in Psalm 61:4, I long to dwell in your tent forever and take refuge in the shelters of your wings. This is just a few examples. I could go on. It is only under his wings can you find refuge, sustenance, warmth, and security. All other so-called securities, they are temporary and shallow at best. Finally comes the grand finale of the prophecy. Behold, your house will be left desolate. Oh. When people set their wills to reject him, listen to me, God finally respects their will. He will. Just as he accepted Jerusalem's rejection of him as their Messiah, this is the city where the temple of God was. Think about this. This represented the presence of God. Yes, that too will crumble. You know, and I know, that on 70 AD, that was just 36 years, 37 years after Jesus uttered those words, Jerusalem was razed to the ground. The prophecy of Jesus was fulfilled with meticulous precision. And beloved, the return of Christ and the judgment of God will be fulfilled, as it is says, with meticulous precision. For those who have rejected Jesus and created the Jesus in their own image, not the Jesus of the Bible, they will face consequences. I pray to God, not one person could ever be among those. And that is why I'm going to lead us in a prayer right now. And if there's a single person listening to me, and is not even certain of their eternal life, they've been overriding the voice of God again and again and again, this may be the last chance to hear and respond to the call and the invitation. Will you say, Lord Jesus, I invite you as my only Savior, as my only Redeemer. My only justification is your blood. Come into my life. The scripture said when you do that, you can be absolutely sure. Jesus said, those whom the Father gives me, I'll lose none. You can be absolutely sure that the Holy Spirit will come and dwell in your heart.
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1: This is Shauna on Johnny Erickson Tada Sharing Hope. Well, welcome to another edition of Sharing Hope, where Johnny is happy to answer questions that you've submitted. And this question was posted on social media. This person writes, Johnny, God is asking a lot for you to be whole in your mind and spirit when you're not whole in your body. But it's all connected. How do you do it?
2: Oh boy, now this is a fascinating question. And this person is correct. My body is anything but whole. It's broken. Most of it doesn't work. And I can't feel in my arms or legs. So without a healthy and completely whole body, is God asking too much that I strive to be whole in my spirit and in my mind? I don't think he's asking too much at all. Just listen to 1 Thessalonians 5, verse 23. It says, quote, may God himself sanctify you through and through. May your whole spirit, soul, and body be kept blameless at the coming of our Lord Jesus Christ. Now, from that, I see that God himself is working to make whole my spirit, my soul, and my body. Nothing about me is left untouched by God. My inner life, my emotions, my will and intellect, and my physical body are all destined for redemption. And to the point of today's question, the more broken my body is, the more I have to cast myself on the Lord, and that conforms my soul and my spirit to be like Jesus. So my broken body is actually helping to sanctify my soul and my spirit. True, my body, as paralyzed as it is, has a lot of catching up to do, but I've got the promise of 1 Corinthians 15 that one day my body will be completely whole, new, and glorified. So I don't think God is asking a lot of me. God wants every part of me, my spirit, soul, and my body, to be whole at the coming of our Lord Jesus Christ. And I'm excited just talking about that glorious day.
1: Oh, and Johnny, let me add, God never asks too much of us. In fact, it's impossible for God to ask too much of us because 1 Corinthians chapter 6 says that we are not our own.
2: That's right.
1: We were bought at a price, a big price. And therefore, we're to honor God with our bodies. Right, Johnny?
2: Absolutely, Shauna. And thanks for citing that verse. I think that fact alone would put to rest all of our questions as to whether or not God is being fair in a seemingly unfair situation. I have to tell myself all the time, Johnny, you're not your own. You've been purchased, body, soul, and spirit, by the blood of Jesus Christ. And as you said, Shauna, that is an infinitely big price.
1: It sure is.
2: So we honor God, especially with our bodies, no matter how broken they are. And the quicker we learn that, the quicker we will experience the sanctifying, purifying work of God in our lives. And that is our goal, isn't it?
1: Yeah.
2: I want us all to put off the old self, which belongs to the way we used to live, and instead let's put on the new self, put on patience, perseverance, kindness, and compassion, all of it virtues given by God. Now, that's from Ephesians chapter 4. And every day I need to do that in my broken body.
1: Oh, that's right. Put off the old and put on the new. Oh, Johnny, thank you for those great reflections. And if any of our listeners want to hear this again, you just have to visit johnnyradio.org. The full transcript of today's special edition is available right there for you. Again, that's johnnyradio.org, and thanks for listening.
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0: Welcome to the preaching and teaching ministry of People's Intercities Fellowship, Living by the Word. I'm Pastor Marcus Small. Thank you for tuning in today. Now, please join us as we continue the message titled, Death Tried to Keep Jesus, But Could Not. Good Friday, Jesus dies. He's taken off of the cross, and there is a person by the name of Joseph, and he comes from a place called Arimathea. He comes and asks Pilate for the body. And Pilate is very surprised that he's already dead. He said, is he dead already? And so Pilate gives him the body. Now, Joseph was a wealthy man. He took Jesus, and he was joined by the person, by the name of a person called Nicodemus. Nicodemus is the one you'll find in John chapter 3, who came to Jesus at nighttime and said to Jesus, we know you are a great teacher. And the Lord said, Nicodemus, don't marvel at that. And he went on to say some things, but Nicodemus, you've got to be born again. And Nicodemus says, well, wait a minute. How can a man enter a second time into his mother's womb and be born? He says, are you a teacher and don't understand these things? And then he spoke about being born again of water and the Spirit. It was this Nicodemus, who was a religious leader, Pharisee, who joined with Joseph of Arimathea. Now, Nicodemus was taking the chance because that meant that his group, the Pharisees, the religious leaders, would be upset, but he didn't care. He joined Joseph of Arimathea and prepared his body for burial. Joseph of Arimathea had a sepulcher, a tomb, cut into the rock. Most of the sepulchers you could stoop down and walk in. And to have one of these meant that you were very, very wealthy, because many of the people that were poor were not buried. There was oftentimes they would be burned outside the city of Jerusalem in a heap, or there was a place that they would be taken. Or if you had money, you'd be buried in the city, if not outside. But Joseph of Arimathea put Jesus in his own tomb. Now, the religious leaders, from what we read, remembered that Jesus said, I'm going to rise on the third day, where we had picked up this story. Now, to move this along, the religious leaders show more courage. They show more faith in what Jesus said than even his disciples, because they said, Pilate, we want you to post a guard to keep his disciples from coming and stealing his body. Now, get this. Who are they going to come and take? How are they going to face up with a Roman army who's been trained to fight? Said, we're going to go and steal Jesus' body. They were hiding. But the religious leaders went to Pilate, and Pilate gave them permission, and they posted a guard. The resurrection of Jesus has been verified in history. It has been proven beyond a shadow of doubt. There are people throughout the world today worshiping today, honoring Jesus, but there are many who don't. But get this. The religious leaders, in asking Pilate to post a guard, were granted this. When a Roman soldier was on duty, they had to remain alert and awake. Because whatever the penalty was for the person they were guarding, if there was an escape, they had to suffer that consequence. Meaning that if a person was, if their sentence was death and they got away, they had to pay the price of death. If it was going to be a flogging, they would be flogged. Now, how you lose a dead man, I don't know. Well, I do, but they didn't. The religious leaders asked Pilate, and he grants it. There are two things I want you to note. Not only were the guards posted, but there was the seal that was placed on the rock. The seal was the royal stamp that says, this cannot be changed. It was a seal to say that I have put my stamp here, which was very important, because you could face still imprisonment or a major judgment or consequence if you violated even the seal. We have this matter here of Jesus in the tomb and the guards now posted. The guards are posted to guard a dead man, and they are posted there for the purpose to keep another from stealing Jesus or raising the claim that he's risen when the body was taken. But let me tell you this. The Lord will move heaven and earth to accomplish his will. If God has made you a promise in your life, there's nothing or anyone that can stop it. That's what you need to know first of all. If God says he's going to do something for you, there's nobody that can stop it.
1: I don't care if they told you 100 times they are. If God says it's going to be done, it's going to be done. So you don't have to get all upset and bothered because you're having a hard time in life. If God has made you a promise, he'll carry it forth and he'll do it. There's nothing too hard for God. There's a great earthquake, and the Bible says that an angel shows up on the scene. Point two, the women, the angel, and the guards, and the empty tomb. The angel that was dispatched from heaven came, the Bible says, rolled the stone away, and was sitting upon the rock. Note very carefully. There are words of comfort that are spoken to the women. He has risen, we read, he is not here. But the Bible says about the guards, they became just like dead men. Why is this important? Because whenever there's opposition to the Lord Jesus Christ, get this, you never hear in the Bible words of encouragement. You never hear the words, fear not. You don't hear the words, all is well. But with those who have a pure motive, who are seeking the Lord, you hear the words, fear not, he is not here. Go tell his disciples. The angel did not come to roll back the stone in order to let Jesus out, but so that the women could go in and the others to see that he is not here. That's why the stone was rolled away. Not to keep Jesus in or to let him out, because the Lord is not restricted with material things at this point. The guards are mentioned in Matthew as almost as a side note. Oh, like, by the way, they became like dead men. Now, in the book of Luke, Luke records that there are more than two angels. And in fact, if you look at the story there, which we're not going to do, you will note that there seems to be an angel here, but there's also angels later that are inside the tomb. When you look at the Word of God, there are times and details at times when the Lord will give, or the author will focus on one detail, and it doesn't mean that it didn't happen, but it just means that he didn't include that part of the information. He just included this because that was his focus. And some people believe, because when there is between, let's say, the Gospels, a different scenario, that somehow it doesn't coincide. No, it's just that the writer chose to focus on this. So when they don't mention something, it doesn't mean that it did not occur. It just means that this was his focus. And this is a matter of Matthew. Matthew is the only one that appears who mentions what happens to the guards. Mark, Luke do not. When the stone is rolled away, the angel tells the women, go tell his disciples to meet me in Galilee. While they are going, the Bible says that Jesus himself meets them. Isn't it interesting that the Lord revealed himself to the women before he did the men? Isn't it interesting? Why? I think they are rewarded because they were at the cross. They were observing from a distance all that had happened. They went early in the morning figuring out how are we going to anoint Jesus' body and add these spices. It's almost as if the Lord gave them a special blessing, well, he did, and said, now go tell my disciples to meet me in Galilee, like I said before. And they went on their way, rejoicing because of the resurrection of Jesus. While they are going, the guards also go. But they go back to the chief priests and they said, listen, when we signed up for this job, we did not sign up for this. There was a being from a different place. It was so scary. Our weapons, we dare not raise our weapons. We all fell as dead men at the sight of this being. And let me tell you this, that man Jesus, he is not in the tomb. The very thing you told us to do. Now listen, I don't know where some of my fellows went. Only a few of us are coming to tell you. But listen, he's not there, and I want you to know we are never doing this again. The religious leaders told them, tell you what, you tell them that the disciples came and stole the body. They said, what? This is my version. Pardon me? The disciples? This, I ain't telling them that and lose my life. Pilate's going to hear about this. No. We will make sure that Pilate, knows that you guys fell asleep, but it's okay. We will vouch for you. And listen, we'll pay you a lot of money. Man, I don't know. I don't know. No, we'll pay a lot of money. And they said they gave them a large sum. And I imagine when they started paying, they said, that ain't enough. Gotta get more than that. And whatever the amount was, it was enough for them to finally say, okay, we'll go on with this story. But we know what really happened. And the Bible says that they took the money and began to spread that story. Now understand this. How could the disciples overpower a Roman army? How would they be able to move that huge stone? If the Roman guards were asleep, get this, how come they didn't wake up with all that noise? If you begin to logically go through some of the reasons, you think, wait a minute, how could this be? The disciples were scared. They would have been killed. These were trained warriors, the Roman soldiers. Here are the disciples. Absolutely not. But the story, the resurrection is the greatest event recorded throughout history. And today, let me tell you, the body is not there. He's risen. Today, he's at the right hand of the Father in heaven with all power, all glory, and all victory. Death could not keep him in the grave. So let me just tell you this. I don't care what anybody tells you. He is risen. May God bless you. Amen. If you would like more information about People's Intercities Fellowship, you may visit our website at picf.net. Or you may call us at 415-332-5305. May the Lord bless you and keep you in his care. Please plan to tune in next week at this same time. This is Pastor Marcus Small.

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4: Foundations of Freedom. 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
5: Ronald Reagan believed freedom was more than a political system or a set of laws. In 1988, he said, "Freedom describes the God-given condition of the human soul." 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That idea sits at the heart of the American experiment. Our rights do not come from rulers, institutions, or political majorities. 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Government may protect liberty. Laws may preserve it, but neither can give us what was never theirs to grant. 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
1: Welcome to the Voice of Rescue. My name is Bram Begonia, and I am the CEO and President of the Bay Area Rescue Mission. We've been serving our community since 1965. Over the years, I think there's been this myth that homeless people look and act a certain way and present themselves a certain way, and really the face of homelessness has changed. We see young men coming in, younger than they've ever come in before. We have seniors that are coming in. We have Asians. We have single mothers who are coming in. We have working people who have jobs but just can't pay the bills or dealing with addictions. And so the face of homelessness truly has changed as over time. It really has, homelessness does not discriminate. It really impacts every type of demographic that there is. At the end of the day, the Bay Area Rescue Mission since 1965 has been transforming lives one at a time. And thousands upon thousands of people have come through the Bay Area Rescue Mission since 1965. And these miracles, their testimonies, the way that their lives have been transformed, not only their lives, but the lives of their children, the trajectory of their generations that they've been a part of, have been so impactful. And one of those is like this.
2: Before I came into the Bay Area Rescue Mission, I was broken down, struggling with drug abuse. And I also lost my job, lost my family. And I gave it about a week to think about getting into a recovery program. And that's where I met the Bay Area Rescue Mission. And it's changed my life completely. The chaplains here are wonderful. They love you till you can love yourself and then love you more. It's helped me out greatly. My life has changed from being broken to able to love myself again. I have my parents back in my life. I have my four sons back in my life. I have a relationship with Jesus Christ. Without the Lord, none of this would have happened. Being reintroduced to the Lord has just made miracles happen upon miracles. And it's all because of the Lord first, but also the Bay Area Rescue Mission. And I see my life going back into my old career as a truck mechanic and also getting out there ministering to other recovering addicts, getting into H&I, that's hospitals and institutions, and sharing my story of what the Lord has done and what the mission has done for me. Where I see my life going is in a positive area, bringing people to Christ and showing them that miracles do happen because I am a miracle. I've always liked Psalms 23 because when you're out there on the streets, you're always walking through the valley of the shadow of death. So as I walk through the valley of the shadow of death, I shall fear no evil, for the Lord is with me, his rod and staff, they comfort me.
1: One of the amazing things about the Bay Area Rescue Mission is our staff. They not only have a passion to serve people, but many of them, I think it's about 50% of our staff currently, have lived experience and have testimonies where they've come from the streets and have come through addictions and know exactly what our program can do for them, our holistic program of really transforming the mind, body, and spirit.

0: At the Bay Area Rescue Mission, it's all about lives being transformed by Christ, and a great example of that is just like this one.
1: Hi, my name's Craig. What brought me to the Bay Area Rescue Mission, I ended up through a set of circumstances, homeless with absolutely nowhere to go. No family left, no friends, and I'd known about the mission. I ended up sleeping my last night alongside of a railroad track. Through another set of circumstances, I ended up that evening at the Bay Area Rescue Mission. I just kept talking to one of the chaplains, and I decided to get the program a try. I spent 28 years in prison. I've been a drug addict and alcoholic since I was 8 years old. I've got about 3.5 years clean now, but I'm 63 years old, so that computes to a lot of time. What did I find at the Bay Area Rescue Mission? I've known about God, but I never knew him until I got to the mission. And so they're helping me and guiding me through the obstacles. Jesus is leading me, and he has put me under their authority, and I'm glad for it. And I found a place at the Bay Area Rescue Mission that afforded me the opportunity to not have to worry about any other needs except changing my life and dealing with the issues in my life. And what I mean by that is that they completely supply all my meals, all my clothing, all my hygiene products. They do all my laundry for me, and they don't charge me a penny for doing this. It's all done by donations. So I don't have to worry about any of my felt needs while I'm there. And I can concentrate on the changes that need to be made in my life so that when I leave the mission, I can be a productive citizen of society. That's one of my biggest goals. I've always wanted to be a productive citizen because I've known that there was another life out there all of my life. I've seen it. I mean, every time I was out of prison, I seen it. There was people getting in their cars and going to work every morning and raising families, paying their bills like they were supposed to, but I didn't think that that was ever possible for me. Now I have a different outlook on it. Now I know that it's entirely possible. The key is that I have to stay with God every day. I have to surrender myself to him. I have to keep coming back to my roots, and that's what I have a plan for my future. So I have some things lined up to do some volunteer work, and I'm also planning on coming back to the mission on a regular basis to encourage the guys that are just coming into the program or the guys that may be thinking about leaving the program, to tell them just to stay one more day, just one more day, give it one more day and see what happens. Because I know sometimes in my own life it's an hour by hour thing. I don't know what's happening tomorrow, but God does. As long as he does, then it's probably going to be okay. Psalms 116, it says, I love the Lord because he hears and answers my prayers. Because he bends down and listens, I will pray as long as I have breath. Death had its hands around my throat. The terrors of the grave overtook me. I saw only trouble and sorrow. Then I called on the name of the Lord. Please, Lord, save me. How kind the Lord is, how good he is, so merciful this God of ours. The Lord protects those of childlike faith. I was facing death, and then he saved me. Now I can rest again, for the Lord has been so good to me.
0: The Bay Area Rescue Mission has been here since 1965, serving our community by providing not only homeless services for our community, but anything that people in need could use to make their lives a little bit better. Many individuals, when they come to the Bay Area Rescue Mission, are not only dealing with addictions or low self-esteem or depression, but they sometimes don't even have the life skills to be successful. They don't have the education, have never gotten a GED, have never held a steady job. And so what we do at the Bay Area Rescue Mission is we really prepare them for the future. We have a vocational training program. We prep them. We help them get their GED if they've never gotten their GED before. We plug them into programs where they can get an income with a livable wage, get into a union, and really move forward in life.
2: My name is LaQuisha Monica Johnson. I came to the Bay Area Rescue Mission May 13th. When I first arrived, me and my daughter stayed in a nursery. I actually didn't know where we was going to go because I had no plans. I didn't have any plans of staying in the program at all. But it was Sunday night, and actually I prayed, and I prayed on it. And the next day I woke up, and Miss Carrie came to me, and I was getting ready to leave. And Miss Carrie came to me, and she asked me, was I willing to do the program? And I told her yes, because before I did come to the rescue mission, I got myself in trouble. So when I got here, I said, I'm going to do this because I need a change. My daughter need a change. It's time to change. And came in right away. all the women was very nice to me. I met friends here now. I've been doing really well. Before I got here, I was doing drugs really, really bad, popping pills. I was drinking really bad. My husband, he had his own business. It went downhill. And after that, we were sleeping in our car. And, you know, my daughter was living from pole to pole. And I just got sick of it. We was arguing all the time. All I could do is turn to drugs. One night, I just said, forget it. I really found Jesus at this point because he wasn't in my life that much. I left him. He never left me. And I'm just thankful to be here at the Bay Area Rescue Mission. I'm really thankful because God has really showed me some things since I've been here. I'm planning on graduating. I'm planning on the next 5 years. Hopefully, I'll be and got my GD, and I would like to become a firewoman. I really want to do that. Starting off by getting my daughter in school first, and then I'm going to start doing a lot of volunteer work. My favorite Bible verse is Psalm 62, verse 1. My soul waits in silence for God only, for Him is my salvation.
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5: Do you truly believe that Jesus Christ is the Son of the living God? Hello, I'm Phil Sanders, and this is a Bible study In Search of the Lord's Way. And today, we're going to explore what it means to believe, truly believe, in Jesus Christ.
6: In all the hurry and hustle and confusion of modern living, the Lord has the way. We believe that the Bible is the revelation of His way. We invite you to join us in search of the Lord's way with Phil Sanders.
5: Welcome to In Search of the Lord's Way. We not only believe in God, we believe in what He says in the Bible. God has shown us the way to eternal life in Scripture. We know God will keep His promises, but we also realize that God separates those who obey Him from those who won't. So we study the Scriptures, and we strive to follow the Lord. We're delighted that you're with us on this journey, and we'd love to hear from you, and we want to be a part of your life each week. Now, if you wish to be right with the living God, faith is a necessity. You probably recall the verse that we all heard in Bible classes from our childhood. The Lord Jesus said in John 3:16, "For God so loved the world that He gave His only," some versions say, "only begotten Son, that whosoever believeth in Him should not perish, but have eternal life." But do you recall the next two verses, verse 17 and 18? The Lord also said, "For God did not send His Son into the world to condemn the world, but in order that the world might be saved through Him. And whoever believes in Him is not condemned, but whoever does not believe is condemned already, because he's not believed in the name of the only Son of God." Now, believing in the name of the only Son of God is necessary if we're to have eternal life. It's not just believing God exists. It's also believing in Jesus, that He is God's only Son. We must put our faith in Christ. And the Lord Jesus said in John 14:6, "I am the way and the truth and the life, and no one comes to the Father but through Me." The way to God is through faith in Jesus, and we must put our faith in Him. Now, we offer this lesson free, and if you'd like a printed copy of our study, or the little booklet, "What Must I Do?", and you live in the United States, mail your request to In Search of the Lord's Way, Post Office Box 371, Edmond, Oklahoma 73083, or send an email to searchtv@searchtv.org, or you can call our toll-free telephone number. 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Our channel is Search TV Ministry. The Edmond Church will now worship in song. We'll read from Hebrews 11:1-6 and explore what it means to believe in Jesus.

Our reading today comes from the Epistle to the Hebrews, chapter 11, verses 1 to 6, and they focus on faith and what faith means. Now, faith is the assurance of things hoped for, the conviction of things not seen. For by it the men of old gained approval. By faith we understand that the worlds were prepared by the Word of God, so that what is seen was not made out of things which are visible. By faith Abel offered to God a better sacrifice than Cain, through which he obtained the testimony that he was righteous, God testifying about his gifts. And through faith, though he is dead, he still speaks. By faith Enoch was taken up, so that he would not see death, and he was not found because God took him up. For he obtained the witness that before his being taken up, he was pleasing to God. And without faith, it is impossible to please Him. For he who comes to God must believe that He is and that He is a rewarder of those who seek Him. That's a reading from God's holy word. Let's pray together. Heavenly Father, we're thankful that You give us so many examples of what it means to believe and that You teach us the things that You want us to believe. Father, we're thankful for the blood of Jesus that cleanses us from sin and for His resurrection from the grave. Father, help us always to do Your will. In Jesus' name, amen.

For the next several minutes, I want us to look at faith from God's perspective. Many look at Christianity through the eyes of popular culture. Salvation is not an entitlement that God owes us, as some have imagined. It's a gift to those who believe. But we must understand the idea of believing as God teaches, not read into it what we think it means. Let's take some time to listen to God asking what kind of faith God wants from us. We seek to please God. Throughout the Bible, God distinguishes those who please Him, that is, those who abide in His grace and have His approval, from those who don't. Hebrews 11, verse 6 says, "And without faith it's impossible to please Him. For whoever would draw near to God must believe that He exists and that He rewards those who seek Him." We must believe in God, yes, but we must also know about the God we believe. We must realize that He rewards those who seek Him. Many people believe God exists, but the God they seek is not the God of the Bible. Our postmodern society thinks it should design its own God and wants to sit in judgment of God rather than seek the God who created them. Some manufacture a God that fits with the times. Faith in a culturally correct God is not the same as faith in the God who made the world and will one day judge it according to His Word. We must believe in God as He reveals and defines Himself in His Word, the Bible, not in the mushy God popularized by our culture. Our culture thinks of God as one who winks at sin, who never condemns anyone, and who believes everything that we believe. Well, many think the God of all grace doesn't care about righteousness or truth. Others have forgotten that God is not simply holy, but entirely holy. Habakkuk 1:13 says of God that your eyes are too pure to approve evil, and you cannot look on wickedness with favor. Some think God doesn't care what we believe or do, but God is vitally interested in our living holy lives, devoted to the truth, serving the Lord Jesus Christ. Now, we can't speak of having faith in Jesus Christ, but then believing anything that we want to believe. Nor can we speak of having faith in Jesus Christ and living any way we want to live. When a person comes to Christ as a believer, he belongs to Jesus. Paul told the Christians at Corinth in 1 Corinthians 6, 19-20, "You're not your own, for you were bought with a price." Now, if we wear the name Christian and believe in Jesus Christ, we can never forget that. We're not our own. We belong to Jesus. He is our Lord and Master, and we are His servants. Moses wrote in Psalm 90, verse 2, "Before the mountains were brought forth, or ever you had formed the earth and the world from everlasting to everlasting, you are God." The eternal God stands above our changing culture. The Lord is not subject to the changing philosophies of humanity. His holiness, His righteousness, His purity, and His justice do not change with popular opinions. We must accept Him and His revealed will as He gave it to us, instead of trying to remake Him in our own image. Faith in God doesn't mean we can believe whatever we please. Well, how can anyone say he trusts in God when he doesn't believe what God says? Faith means we believe what the Lord teaches. Why? Because He is divine. He knows all things and has all authority. He gives us His wisdom in the Bible because He loves us and He wants us to know the truth. Believing in the God of the Bible also necessitates trusting in the Lord Jesus Christ, His Son.

The Old Testament prophesies of Jesus as the coming Messiah. The New Testament tells how He fulfilled dozens of prophecies. Now, believing in Jesus means you believe the claims that He made to be God's Son. Jesus said that He would rise from the dead, and He did. Jesus said Jerusalem would fall, and the Romans destroyed the city in 70 A.D. The Bible says in John 1:11-13, that He came to His own, and His own people didn't receive Him. But to all who did receive Him, who believed in His name, He gave the right to become children of God, who were born not of blood, nor of the will of the flesh, nor of the will of man, but of God. Now, as with God, many people approach Christ with preconceived notions. They begin to think all kinds of things. Now, if Jesus fails to measure up to what they want or they imagined, they aren't willing to believe. Some will only believe if Jesus never judges anyone or never calls for moral change. That kind of Jesus doesn't exist. To know the real Jesus, we must read all the New Testament says about Him, not just pick out certain passages and then ignore the rest. The Lord Jesus doesn't play games. He came to His own people, but they didn't receive Him. The Lord Jesus blesses only those who believe in His name, who believe who He really is and what He really teaches. Only they are given the right to become children of God. Now, Jesus loves you, yes, but He's not obligated to save you unconditionally. Jesus isn't your servant. He's your Creator and Lord. And faith stands between being accepted and being rejected. God made that decision, and we can't overrule God. The Lord Jesus said in John 3:18 that whoever believes in Him is not condemned. But whoever does not believe is condemned already because he's not believed in the name of the only Son of God. On another occasion, Jesus taught the Jews that He had come from the Father in heaven. And He said in John 8:24, I told you that you would die in your sins, for unless you believe that I am He, you will die in your sins. Now, believing in Jesus means believing He truly is the Christ, the Son of God. It means believing that He is the fulfillment of God's prophecies of the Messiah. Now, saving faith is not simply believing in the act of believing. It's believing in a person. Believing in the person Jesus means that you believe what He claims, says, and promises are true. If I believe in the Lord Jesus Christ, then I will recognize His authority over my whole life. Faith includes duties and responsibilities. The Lord Jesus said in Luke 6:46, why do you call me Lord, Lord, and do not do what I say? If I regard Jesus as Lord, I can't pick and choose which of His commandments I'll obey and which I won't. There are times when we wonder why God asks the things He asks. But trusting faith means we act even when we don't understand. Hebrews 11:8 said, by faith Abraham, when he was called, obeyed by going out to a place which he was to receive for an inheritance. And he went out not knowing where he was going. Abraham didn't argue with God. Because he trusted God, he simply obeyed. He showed his confidence in God, though he didn't know what lay ahead. We trust God in things that we don't know because we find Him trustworthy in what we do know. And we know God is true and loving. The Apostle Paul said in 2 Timothy 1:12, for this reason I also suffer these things, but I'm not ashamed, for I know whom I have believed, and I'm convinced that He's able to guard what I have entrusted to Him until that day. Paul could face the future with peace and confidence because he knew God and how God kept His promises. We can trust God in what we do not know because God has proved Himself worthy of our trust in what we do know. Hebrews 11:3 says, by faith we understand that the worlds were prepared by the Word of God, so that what is seen was not made out of things which are visible. By faith we understand God created this world in 6 days, just as He said in Genesis 1. While no one was around to witness the creation, we can trust God's Word about the creation. Why? Because we know God is trustworthy and worthy of our faith.
The early disciples were willing to die for their faith for two reasons. First, they were eyewitnesses of the resurrection of Jesus Christ. Now, Jesus presented himself alive after his suffering by many convincing proofs, appearing to them over a period of 40 days, according to Acts 1, verse 3. They saw him, heard him speak, and they touched his body. They were so convinced that when they were threatened by the Jewish council, they replied in Acts 4 and verse 20 that we cannot stop speaking about what we have seen and heard. They were eyewitnesses of the resurrection of Jesus Christ. Second, they believed in Jesus because they saw how he fulfilled messianic prophecies of the Old Testament. Now, if you had grown up as a Jew in the first century, your Bible studies at the synagogue would constantly include prophecies about the coming Messiah. Jesus was born in the right place, at the right time, in the right tribe, with the right family lineage, and with the right kind of mother, a virgin. A star announced his birth, and wise men came from the east looking for him. The apostle Philip said to his brother Nathanael, "We have found him of whom Moses in the law and also the prophets wrote, Jesus of Nazareth, the son of Joseph." That's John 1, verse 45. Now, as you read the book of Acts, the apostles and evangelists time and again preach that Jesus was indeed the promised Messiah. The Lord Jesus truly is the promised Messiah who arose from the dead. And for this reason, we call him Lord and Christ. Since we know he is the Son of God, we trust what he says about creation, about Adam and Eve, about the flood, about Sodom and Gomorrah, and every other story found in the Old Testament. Jesus treated the Old Testament as true historical events. And for this reason, we can believe the Old Testament is trustworthy and true. We must trust Jesus Christ because we have a living Savior. We want a living faith, not a dead one. James 2, 14 to 18 says, What use is it, my brethren, if someone says he has faith, but he has no works? Can that faith save him? If a brother or sister is without clothing and in need of daily food, and one of you says to them, "Go in peace, be warmed and be filled," and yet you don't give them what is necessary for their body, what use is that? Even so, faith, if it has no works, is dead, being by itself. But someone may well say, "You have faith and I have works. Show me your faith without the works, and I will show you my faith by my works." Dead, inactive faith is useless. It doesn't reveal that one truly believes in Jesus Christ. It doesn't save. Saving faith is always, always obedient. The Lord Jesus said in John 3, verse 36, this is the New American Standard, "Whoever believes in the Son has eternal life. Whoever does not obey the Son shall not see life, but the wrath of God remains on him." Now, you can claim to believe, but unless your faith leads to obedience, you can't be right with God. When the Bible speaks of saving faith, it's always an active, obedient faith. Galatians 3, 26 to 27 says, "For you are all sons of God through faith in Christ Jesus. For all of you who were baptized into Christ have clothed yourselves with Christ." Now, James said, "But be doers of the word and not hearers only, deceiving yourselves." Are you a doer of the word or merely a hearer? Do you have an active faith or a dead one? Let's pray together. Heavenly Father, we're thankful that you teach us what you want us to know and that we can please you by having faith that is obedient and active. Father, grow in our hearts a deep love for you and for others, and help us always to do your will so that we may please you out of love. This is our prayer in the name of Jesus. Amen.

After Lazarus died, Jesus visited his sisters Mary and Martha. In John 11, 23 to 27, the scripture reveals a conversation between Jesus and Martha. Jesus told Martha, "Your brother will rise again." Martha said to him, "Well, I know that he will rise again in the resurrection on the last day." And Jesus said to her, "I am the resurrection and the life. Whoever believes in me, though he die, yet shall he live. And everyone who lives and believes in me shall never die. Do you believe this?" She said to him, "Yes, Lord, I believe that you are the Christ, the Son of God, who is coming into the world." We need to ask ourselves, do you believe this? Do you believe God created the world in 6 days? Do you believe the Bible is true? Do you believe Jesus arose from the dead and is Lord? Do you believe Jesus' death on the cross can atone for your sins? Do you believe that you will one day be raised from the dead? Do you believe in the judgment day? Do you believe in heaven and hell? Faith in Christ means believing what He taught, and He did, and what He did to give us eternal life. Now, if you really believe, put your faith into action by repenting of your sins, confessing Jesus as the Christ, the Son of God, and by being baptized into Christ. Baptism is an immersion in water of a penitent believer. It's done in the name of Jesus Christ for the forgiveness of sins. Baptism is the time when you become a child of God, free from sin, and added to the Lord's church. The Lord Jesus said in Mark 16, 16, "He who has believed and has been baptized shall be saved, but he who has disbelieved shall be condemned." We hope that you'll become a Christian today. We hope today's study about faith in Jesus Christ has blessed you. If you live in the United States and want a free printed copy of this message, please mail your request to In Search of the Lord's Way, Post Office Box 371, Edmond, Oklahoma 73083. 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There's also a schedule of our programs and a church map. We also offer free Bible correspondence courses. Now, don't worry, we're not here to get your money. We're here to help you get to heaven. We care about you. We do ask that you please worship with the Church of Christ in your area. And if you're looking for a healthy, biblical church home, we'll be happy to help you find one. Churches love visitors, they love guests, and they'll want you to come and be with them. Well, we'll be back next week, Lord willing. We ask that you keep searching God's Word with us. Tell a friend about this program. Let them know that you're watching and encourage them to watch as well. And as always, we say to you, God bless you. We say that because we care about you and we want God to richly bless you. And we love you. And that's from all of us at In Search of the Lord's Way.

0: This is Albert Moeller for townhall.com. There are certain things we just take for granted, at least those of us of a certain age take for granted. Among those is the fact that when you get into a car, there's a radio with the AM band. In the United States, that's not an accident. It is at least partly because of federal mandates going back to the early age of radio and automobiles. There are some very important national security issues at stake here. I grew up in Florida. Look no further than the Cuban Missile Crisis for a reminder of how important communication can be. I recognize that AM radio is no longer as popular as it once was, but AM radio remains important. Our digital transmissions are, technologically speaking, fragile. The House of Representatives recently passed legislation requiring car makers to put AM radio in vehicles. The United States Senate should take it up next, and I hope they do. The Senate should pass it, and President Trump ought to sign the AM Radio for Every Vehicle Act. It turns out that's important. I'm Albert Moeller.
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0: Today, when you hear his heart, harden not your heart. By the way, it doesn't say just once in Hebrews, not just twice in Hebrews, three times in the book of Hebrews, quoting the Psalms. When you hear his voice, harden not your heart. That tells me the time is coming. The time is limited. We're not even guaranteed tomorrow. You're worried about me. I'm worried about you. Where's your heart at? Do you truly know God, or do you only know about him? If they do not hear Moses and the prophets, neither will they be persuaded, though one rise from the dead.
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0: He was unworthy to perform the lowest office for the Messiah. I'm not even a servant. I can't even take off his shoes. And then Paul, if he's in first gear, he's going to put it in fifth gear. He might even hit the nitrous oxide pretty soon. You guys know what that is? Did I say that right? It's been many years. I'm sorry. Did I ever tell you the story? I took off with my friend's Mustang from Schooners in the 1990s, and I hit his nitrous button. 120 miles an hour down Avenue J, heading towards 50th, and I just, had I went off the road on that one, I would not be here. Thank you, Lord. Thank you. Well, that's another side note for you. Maybe somebody in the prison can relate. I don't know. But here we go. Scared me. Man, that's serious stuff. So, he's going to put in fifth gear, and he says, "Men and brethren, you are the family of Abraham and those who fear God. To you the word of this salvation has been sent. For those who dwell in Jerusalem as well, and the rulers, because they did not know him, nor even the voices of the prophets." You're telling the leaders and the rulers, you didn't know God, and you didn't listen to the voice of his prophets. Talk about controversial. He's. Can you imagine the temperature in there? Remember those big, they'd get a cane and wrap, hook, and they'd pull you off stage? You know, that's what they're probably wishing they did with this guy. He goes, "The prophets are read every Sabbath, just like we're reading them here. And they've actually fulfilled what the prophets said by condemning Jesus. The man you're rejecting is the man that was, Scripture said, he would be coming. They would fulfill the Scriptures." So I'm not going to go into, there's so many different ones, but I want to show just a few of these, because Isaiah said he would be born of a virgin. Isaiah talked about, they knew that. There was a king from Bethlehem in Micah 5:2. In Micah 5:2, they said, "Out of Bethlehem is going to come one of my rulers." Isaiah 40, "This is the voice in the wilderness, prepare the way of the Lord." Isaiah 9 said he'll be a light in Galilee. "Those who walk in darkness have seen a great light. He is the light of the world." I have to remind you on this. I'm looking for opportunities to remind you on this. Do you remember maybe months ago I did a study and the definition of light? And it's, I mean, like you can, NASA and what do they call astrology, the astronomy, the good one. right? And all these things of what light is and how the main line, I was like, my head was going to explode. And I said, man, I wonder what they have to say about darkness. One sentence, the absence of light. That's it. Like, really, that's what it's the absence of light. That's how you complain it. What a great parallel. Christ in all of our hearts and our lives is the light of the world, the joy of our salvation. When you have that, there's the absence of darkness. See, it works both ways. It works both ways. And then this is a great one too. Zechariah wrote, interesting time, probably 600 years before Jesus. He said, your king is going to come on a donkey. Well, why didn't they remember this when he came in on as a donkey? I mean, it's like everywhere. Everywhere. What about this one is incredible. Jesus is going to be betrayed for 30 pieces of silver. The prophets wrote about it. Think about this. This has a double whammy. So they weighed out my wages, 30 pieces of silver. So 600 years before Jesus, talking about the Messiah. So they weighed out, they paid 30 pieces of silver, basically to betray me. And then here's the kicker. And then the Lord said, throw it to the potter, this magnificent price at which they valued me. Interesting. Judas Iscariot gets 30 pieces of silver. Did you know he gave it back? And they said, we can't take this back. This is blood money. So let's buy the potter's field. Pride blinds. Pride blinds. I mean, it's so clear. And I'm wondering if God was prompting these people, like, oh, it says in Zechariah. Oh, it's. And they ignored that conviction. They ignored that conviction. And then, of course, the crucifixion. They divided my garments and they cast lots for my clothing. Wonder if the Pharisees are seeing what the Roman soldiers are doing to Jesus. And all these bing, bing, bing, all these things are coming up. There's many, many more prophecies. I had to take off pages of it. But for those who are really interested, you can look into it. And then Acts continues. Here goes Paul. Paul's wound up. He doesn't care. Here's the key. Here's why these people are so bold. All right? Second service. They experience God. And many people in churches have never experienced God. I mean, at a very deep, heartfelt level. Paul was knocked off his whatever he was riding, a camel, a horse, he was knocked off and experienced the Lord. He's blind. What do you want me to do, Lord? He goes and fasts and prays for 3 days. He's a changed man. What about Isaiah? My eyes have seen the King of glory. Did Isaiah go to heaven and see God the Father? No. It talks about the presence of God. The presence of God is in that's how I'm unclean. I can't even, it was the year when King Uzziah died, right? I saw the Lord high and lifted up and the train of his robe filled the entire temple. And I heard the angels cried, holy, holy, holy. Can you imagine here as this place just shakes with the holiness of God? Holy, holy, holy is our God. And the place shook. And then Isaiah said, I'm a sinner. Lord, my lips are unclean and I dwell among people that are unclean. And the angel came and they touched his lips with the coal. And then he says, my eyes have seen the King of glory. My eyes have seen the King of glory. And you go down, why did the disciples so passionately follow Jesus? Because they saw the risen Savior. And we have no excuse. Because, if I saw him like he did, well, sure, yeah. Then blessed are those who believe without seeing. Once you get in your prayer closet, you fast, you pray, you seek the heart of God. You begin to seek him like never before. The more you seek him, the more you find him. And then you can say, oh, that deer that panteth after that living water, I have found it. Jesus, I'm drink deeply of your living water. And God begins to pour into your heart. You've experienced a living God. You think you're going to be a little bit different? Do you think? Over the years, a lot of people tell, I bet witches are hexing you. I don't care. Oh, no, let me go retire. You say, bring it. My light is greater than your darkness. You're deceived. You're living in darkness. The light of the world has called me to preach, and I will do it until he says no. He is my strength. He is my rock. He is my shield. In him I will trust. Church, you got to get that boldness back, and that only comes from spending time with God. Some of you act like you're in a cemetery because you haven't met the risen Savior. You have no passion because you're quenching and grieving the Spirit. Why would you say that? Repent. Repent. Can we all, let's talk about the elephant in the room. You guys ready? I know. This might be hard to believe. Yes, you ready? You okay? I know what people say about me. That guy, oh my goodness. Oh, he's too loud. He's too in your face. He's too this. Why? Ask yourself that, why? Because I want to upset people? Yeah, I'll go and give them today. I want to help people. And the only way you heal spiritual cancer is by removing it. You don't play around with it. You don't patty cake with the devil. You don't appease sin. You don't comfort those who don't want to repent all the time. You also have to convict. The Bible's very convicting. Many of us have come to the Lord through the love of others. Praise God for that. But how many of us also need a little swift kick in the... Bam! Wake us up to repent. It's in the Bible. Remember God's word. God says that my word is like a soft pillow from the pillow guy. You know the pillow guy, Timmy? Aren't you glad that my word is like a soft, gentle breeze? Little flowers. You cannot get stronger terms in the Bible, and even today. My word is like a fire that devours. He actually, Jeremiah, I believe 23, he's coming against a false prophet who did not speak God's word and convict the people. He said, Jeremiah, if they had stood in my counsel and preached my word with the fire of the Spirit, they would have turned this entire nation back to me. Is not my word like a hammer that breaks the rock in pieces, like a sword that devours and cuts? It cuts, doesn't it? It cuts. We need more cutting. We need more cutting, don't we? Iron sharpens iron. Be prepared to bleed, church. We got to get back to that place of brokenness and humility and being touched by the Spirit of God and crying out and saying, God, cut me, break me, refine me. I need the Spirit's fire in my heart. So yes, for every person that complains, there's 11 others that are encouraged. You'll get the numbers when you drive home. And you can ask Morgan, you can ask our office. We have to have extra office people to handle the people being radically changed across the nation because of the truth. And that's what God does. He uses the hard things. I mean, you look at the things I respect the most about my dad or my coaches. Not, they weren't nice. Man. I remember my coaches, Paraclete's known for baseball, right? I was on their baseball team. These guys, they didn't mess around. Or you get to all these famous coaches. They can be loving, that some of them, but it's man, they try to pull out of you what's already inside of you. And you have to grab their helmet sometimes. What do they always just encourage? It's okay, you'll get them better next time. They'll grab that helmet and say, you know better, get back up. You take him out. Don't let him take you out. You get back. Fight. That's what we need sometimes. Acts 13:28. I'll close. I'm closing. You guys glad I'm closing? Okay, there, that's... Well, my point was, if you're glad I'm closing, it's because you need to hear this message. Anytime you say, oh, I wish he would be quiet, it's because you need to hear what I'm saying. Guys, I know I go sit in the back of a row at church and I want to get the heck out of Dodge. I don't want to hear this stuff. I want to continue in my sin. I don't want to repent. Although they found no cause for death in him, Paul said, they asked Pilate that he should be put to death. Wait a minute, they found no cause for death in Jesus. And then when they had fulfilled all that was written concerning him, all the scriptures are fulfilled, they took him down from the tree and they laid him in a tomb, but God raised him from the dead. And I want to keep going, but that's for next Sunday. You want to be here for next Sunday. You want to be here all the time, but that's going to be a good one too. But I have to talk about this and then I'll close. No cause for death. Why did he die if there's no cause for death? Well, let's put up the other prophecy by Isaiah that apparently these guys did not read. But he was pierced for our transgressions. He was crushed for our iniquities. He was pierced and crushed for us. Here's the thing. There was no cause for death in him. His death was because of us. Guys, that's Christianity encapsulated. If you want to ever answer, well, I don't know why Jesus had to die. I don't, because of you and because of me. There's no other price. There's no, who's going to pay that price? Who's going to absorb the wrath of God? It was a perfect sacrifice. Perfect sacrifice absorbed the wrath of God. And I just want to do God's word some honor this morning real quick. I want to read more of Isaiah 53. Let this just sink in. Who believed our report? And to whom has the arm of the Lord been revealed? For he shall grow up before him as a tender plant. They're talking about Jesus, by the way. And as a root out of dry ground. He has no form or comeliness. And when we see him, there's no beauty that we should desire him. He looked like an average guy. He is despised and he is rejected by men, a man of sorrows and acquainted with grief. We hid, as it were, our faces from him and we despised him. Surely he has borne our griefs. He has carried our sorrows. Yet we esteemed him and stricken him, smitten by God and afflicted. Notice what we were thinking. Why is God punishing him? But he was wounded for our transgressions. He was bruised for our iniquities. The chastisement of our peace was upon him, and by his stripes we are healed. All we like sheep have gone astray. We have turned everyone to his own way, and the Lord has laid upon him the iniquity of us all. And if you ever get this, well, I don't understand why God would kill Jesus. You know what? I don't know other than what Scripture says. I mean, I'm not worried about what I don't know. I'm worried about what I do know. And without him, you're lost. That's what I do know. Without repentance, you are on what they call a highway to hell, the broad road of destruction. That's not me. That's Bible. Listen, the more time I spend with God, the bolder I become. You think I'm going to step off the gas? Man, this is serious times we're living in. We are living, we got to get our hearts straight. You think as things are going, you think Islam's going to live comfortably with us? Hello? You got to be prepared, not physically, spiritually. Be prepared spiritually. The weapons of our warfare are not carnal, but they're mighty through God for the pulling down of strongholds, casting down arguments and every high thing that exalts itself against the knowledge of God, bringing every thought into captivity. So I'll leave you with this thought, the final call before the final fall. Maybe it's nobody here. I don't know. Maybe it's people listening later. And I realize this could be the final call that some people will ever hear. If you think about it, right? Everybody listening on radio, the different, you know, we don't know. This could be the final call for them, that God is drawing them. Why wait? Why go? Here's a test, your homework. Go find a Bible verse that encourages procrastination. Today. today when you hear his heart, harden not your heart. By the way, it doesn't say just once in Hebrews, not just twice in Hebrews, three times in the book of Hebrews, quoting the Psalms. When you hear his voice, harden not your heart. That tells me the time is coming. The time is limited. We're not even guaranteed tomorrow. You're worried about me. I'm worried about you. Where's your heart at? Do you truly know God, or do you only know about him? If they do not hear Moses and the prophets, neither will they be persuaded, though one rise from the dead. We're going to read next Sunday. Here's the interesting thing. Some believed. Some believe what Paul said. But guess what else? Some mocked. That word mocking is interesting. Acts is written in Greek. The Hebrew word will be different. The Greek word, it's a court jesting. You know what that is from the? It's like a poking fun at. How could you believe that? How could you God people? How can you believe that? That's silly. You need religion. It's your crutch. You know what I say to that? Come on. Man, you missed it. It's not the crutch, it's the whole hospital. The intensive care unit, the critical care unit, oncology unit. Oh, it's everything. That's what it is. Don't mock. So you believe that a little tiny whatever, amoeba, single cell, whatever, just and then a little heart and a little kidney and then evolution and just this little tiny, oh, now it's a little tiny person and it just hides in the dirt and then it just evolved and now there's did it evolve into a man? Well, no, I don't. Well, okay, it evolved into a woman, and then how did it know to evolve into a man? And then how, guys, give me a break. If you reject God, you mock God, you lack the knowledge. You're suppressing the truth. And the Bible says if you suppress the truth, God will give you over to wickedness. Repent and turn to him today. The same sun that melts the wax will harden the clay. So the same word I preach, one of the most amazing things I have ever seen in all of my life, I didn't see it until I started preaching. I say the exact same thing, obviously, you're all here. Some are so receptive, they melt like wax, their marriage is restored, they seek God like never before, they're on fire for God, or others become hard and bitter and critical. What happened? What happened? The heart. Pride versus humility. Hardness versus repentance. That really is the key. So if you need to make that decision this morning, do it. Maybe some of you have been playing church. You've been coming to church a long time, or God knows how. I mean, but do you truly know him? Do you truly know him? Or do you know about him?

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You can find more information at westsidechristianfellowship.org. That's westsidechristianfellowship.org. And for all the latest on what God is doing with His ministry here, please be sure to follow us on most social media platforms. Westside Christian Fellowship is located 60 miles north of Los Angeles in Leona Valley, California. Thank you again for listening to today's message of Regaining Lost Ground, where we are reminded daily, times change, truth does not. I

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3: Ronald Reagan believed freedom was more than a political system or a set of laws. In 1988, he said, "Freedom describes the God-given condition of the human soul." For Reagan, liberty was not something government created. It was something government was called to respect and to protect. That idea sits at the heart of the American experiment. Our rights do not come from rulers, institutions, or political majorities. They belong to us by nature and by God. And when we understand freedom that way, our responsibility becomes clearer. Set of laws. In 1988, he said, "Freedom describes the God-given condition of the human soul." For Reagan, liberty was not something government created. It was something government was called to respect and to protect. That idea sits at the heart of the American experiment. Our rights do not come from rulers, institutions, or political majorities. They belong to us by nature and by God. And when we understand freedom that way, our responsibility becomes clearer. Government may protect liberty. Laws may preserve it, but neither can give us what was never theirs to grant. Freedom begins with the recognition that human dignity and liberty come before government, not from it.
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14: And what God is showing me, saints, when you do that, you are incubating negative stuff.
10: And God said, I don't care what he tries to do in your life. He can't change what you've been incubating, because you're going to birth whatever it is you've been incubating. You're going to give birth to that thing in the name of Jesus. Hallelujah. So if you've been doing that today, you need to reach up and grab that negative stuff and throw it out of your life in the name of Jesus, and tell him, I am a righteousness. I am the righteousness of God in Christ Jesus. I am the head and not the tail. Hallelujah to God. And I refuse to be defeated in the name of Jesus. Thanks be to God who gives me the victory. Hallelujah. In the name of Jesus. Hallelujah. Now I'm sitting there looking at people going, I don't want to lie, Brother Bob. Well, you lying both ways. You lie when you say you ain't nothing. You lie when you say you a failure. You lie when you say it's not working. You lie when you say nothing good is happening to me. You lie when you say I'm all by myself. I don't even think God cares about me. The devil is a liar. God loves you so much, but he wants you to learn. You're incubating the wrong things. You're incubating the wrong things. You're dwelling and incubating on the wrong. Can you just tell me something happy, Brother Bob? I'm trying to tell you something that's going to make you happy, sister girl. So he says, go back to the fourth chapter, Romans 17 verse. He says, as it is written, I have made thee. Wait a minute. He said, God said, I have made thee. Wait a minute. God said, I have made thee a father of many nations. I want you to know God is saying to you, I have made thee the head and not the tail. I have made thee an overcomer. I have made thee walking in health. I have made thee. Hallelujah. He said, a father of many nations. God said, I did it. He said, before him who he believed, even God, watch this, who quickeneth or makes alive the dead. Here he comes, and calleth those things which be not as though they were. Are you with me, somebody? God said, I want you to live by faith. Now start speaking those things. Hallelujah. Hallelujah. Start speaking those things. Amen. As if they were. Hallelujah. Start speaking. Somebody say, well, I don't want to lie, Brother Bob. You're not lying. You're living by faith. Faith calls the things that be not as though they were. So the Bible said, as a man thinketh in his heart, so is he. What is he getting at? Believe it or not, that's exactly how we live every day. We live by faith. Watch this now. Incubating whether good things or bad things. You're going to give birth to something. I don't have any trouble thinking bad thoughts. Anybody? Before I know it, they're like weeds in the garden. Amen. Before you know it, they just come up. They just come up. Where did that bad thought come from? Just come up. I don't have any trouble thinking bad thoughts or unholy thoughts or ungodly thoughts. My trouble seems to be thinking good thoughts, holy thoughts, godly thoughts. If I incubate bad, unholy, ungodly thoughts, that's what I give birth to. But if I incubate good thoughts, holy thoughts, godly thoughts, I'll give birth to good thoughts. I'll give birth to holy thoughts. I'll give birth to godly things. Are you with me, somebody? I'll give birth to the will of God in my life. So when the Bible says, as a man thinketh in his heart, so is he. That word thinketh means thinking and thinking and thinking and thinking. Depression comes from people that are thinking about negative things and continue to think on it and think on it and think on it. And it just spirals you down into depression. Because all your thoughts is just about how bad your situation is, how terrible your situation is, and how broke you are, and how you don't have any money, how nobody loves you, nobody cares for you. Just takes you down, down, down, down. And God says, in other words, he's saying to us the same thing I'm teaching. He's saying you're incubating whatever you're thinking in your heart. He said, and whatever you're incubating in your heart, whatever you're tripping on, whatever you're thinking about, whatever you continue to think about, whether it be good or evil, whether it be good or bad, he says, that's the way it is. Somebody said, can you show me that in the Word of God? Yes, I can. Go to Philippians chapter 4. Now I understand why Paul said this to the Philippian church, and he's saying it to us, Acts Full Gospel, today. Philippians chapter 4. Philippians chapter 4. Amen. And I want to pick it up, amen, at verse 8 this morning. Amen. Philippians chapter 4 and verse 8. When you have it, say amen. Amen. Philippians chapter 4 and verse 8. Now watch this, watch this, watch this. When you have it, say amen. Amen. Watch Paul says this now. He says, finally. In other words, he's saying, in conclusion. Finally, brethren, that goes for sisters. He said, whatsoever things are true. Wait a minute. Fear, underline this, amen, as you write it down. Fear is an acronym for false evidence appearing real. I said fear is an acronym, F-E-A-R, false evidence appearing real. False evidence appearing real. He said, finally, my brother, whatsoever things are true, whatsoever things are honest, whatsoever things are just, whatsoever things are pure, whatsoever things are lovely, whatsoever things are of a good report. He said, if there be any virtue, any moral right, he said, and if there be any praise, think, meditate, brood, incubate these things. Hallelujah to God. Incubate these things in your life. But when your mind is able, when the enemy is able to take your mind into negativity and your thoughts become negative, your world become negative, your situation become negative. When you defeat your own self by your own thoughts, you become negative. Are you with me, somebody? And so in order to change that, you got to renew your mind with the word of God. Are you with me, somebody? And you need to think on those things that are honest, those things that are true, those things that are just, those things that are pure, those things that are lovely, those things that are of a good report. Hallelujah to God. Get your mind stayed on those, and those are the things you'll give birth to in your life in the name of Jesus. Now, let's take, are you still with me? Let's take a look at the Lord Jesus. You see all the miracles he did, and people say, well, I can't do that. I mean, he was the Lord of glory. He was the Son of God. I can't do what Jesus did. Really? The Lord Jesus said, these things that I do, you shall do in greater things than these because I go to my Father. Is that what he said? So now watch this. Now, if he said it, he means the miracles he did, and people say, well, I can't do that. I mean, he was the Lord of glory. He was the Son of God.

So are you with me, somebody? So watch this now. So now what? Let's take a look. John chapter 6. Anybody getting this? John chapter 6. Reach up and grab that negative thought and throw it out of your mind right now in the name of Jesus. Now, come on back with me. John chapter 6, verse 1. Watch this now. You have it? Say amen. The word of God said, after these things, Jesus went over the Sea of Galilee, which is the Sea of Tiberias. And a great multitude followed him because they saw his miracles, which he did on them that were diseased. Watch this now. And Jesus went up into a mountain, and there he sat with his disciples. And the Passover, a feast of the Jews, was nigh. Watch verse 5. When Jesus lifted up his eyes and saw a great company, a great crowd come unto him, he said unto Philip, Whence shall we buy bread that these may eat? Jesus asked Philip, amen, a logistical question. Whence or from where shall we buy bread that these may eat? First of all, there was no grocery stores out there in the wilderness. There was no Quickway, no Burger King. There was no Subway. He says, from whence shall we buy bread that these may eat? Look at the question the Lord Jesus poses. Verse 6. And this he said to prove him. In other words, to test him, for he himself knew what he would do. Wait a minute. Lord Jesus, if you knew what you were going to do, why would you ask Philip a question like that? Where could he buy bread to feed all the people? 5,000 men plus women and children. He did it to test him. And I believe God does that every day to you and I, just to ask you questions. And when the devil even roll up on you to ask you questions, I believe it's just a test. Amen. That's why I love the song today by the choir. He said, if you don't have a test, how many know you'll never have a testimony? Are you with me, somebody? Hallelujah. I have a testimony. Because I passed my test. Touch your neighbor and tell your neighbor, I've got a testimony because I passed my test. Now watch this now. Watch this. Go back to the sixth verse. I want to just you to check it out with me. The Lord Jesus now, he said, and this he said, the Lord Jesus, to prove, to test Philip, for he himself knew what he would do. I'm like, Lord, if you already knew what you were going to do, Lord, why didn't you just go ahead and do it? He said, if I had just went ahead and did it, I would never build up faith in my disciples. He said, I'm trying to build up their faith and trying to teach them how to use their faith. I already know what I'm going to do. How many know the Lord already know what he's going to do in your life? But how many know this? He can't do anything in your life without your help. He needs your faith to operate so he can do that thing in your life. And so your faith has to grow, amen, like the baby grows in the womb of his mama. So Jesus now turns to Philip and says, whence shall we buy bread that these may eat? I got a need. Anybody got a need in here today? Anybody have a need? This he said to prove him, to test, for he himself knew what he would do. Watch this now. Philip answered him, 200 penny worth of bread, Lord, is not sufficient for them, that every one of them may take a little. One of his disciples, Andrew, Simon Peter's brother, said unto him, there's a lad here which hath 5 barley loaves and 2 small fishes, but what are they among so many? And Jesus says, make the men sit down. What I love about this, he said, make the men sit down. Men won't sit down on their own. And if another man tell a man to sit down, he'll say, who's telling me to sit down for, man? I'm trying to feed you, buddy, if you just sit down. So they had to make the men sit down. Watch this. Now there was much grass in the place, so the men sat down in number about 5,000. Watch this. And Jesus took the loaves, and when he had given thanks, he distributed to the disciples, and the disciples distributed to them, the men and the women and the children that were set down, the ones that were sitting down. Maybe the ones that were still standing up went hungry. But the ones that sat down, and he said, and likewise of the fishes, as much as they would. In other words, as much fish that they wanted. And when they were all filled, he said unto his disciples, gather up the leftovers, that nothing be lost. So I said, Lord, you already knew what you were going to do. He said, yeah, but I needed their faith to help me. He said, I already knew. I was incubating how I was going to feed that crowd, because I was not going to send them away hungry. And all I needed was their help to bring me something that I could use, amen, to multiply, hallelujah, to keep on breaking and keep on blessing, and I could feed everybody. But I needed their help. I needed their faith to help me do the miracle. Did you get that? In other words, the Lord could have said, give me some bread
and bread would have just

0: came up. He could have said, give me some fish. Fish would have jumped out of the ocean and just came right up there. But it wouldn't have helped the disciples. Because they would have went around saying, if the Lord Jesus is not here to do it, we can't do it. The Lord said, yeah, you can do it. He says, what do you got? What do you have? God can't do that miracle without what you got. Amen. Come on, what do you have? What do you have? Lord, I don't have nothing but these few little fish and these few little bunch of little bread. But what is that among so many? He said, good, bring that to me. That's all I need is your help. Bring it to me. I'm going to show you what I can do with the little bit that you have. I'm going to show you what I can do with it. I'm going to bless it and multiply it. But I need you to bring it to me. So let me see if I can help you again. 9th chapter of Matthew. I'm running out of time. 9th chapter of Matthew. Get to 18th verse. Let me see if I can do with this. Let me see if I'm trying to help you. Oh, man. Tore my Bible. Ooh. Okay. 9th chapter, Matthew, 18th verse. When you have it, say amen. Now watch this now. Watch this. See if you catch this. While he spake, the Lord Jesus, while he spake these things unto them, behold, there came a certain ruler and worshipped him. What did he do? Saying, my daughter is even now dead. My daughter what? Is even now dead. Okay. Excuse me, Mr. Ruler, but if your daughter is already dead, why are you bothering the Lord Jesus? She's already dead. She's graveyard dead. Why are you bothering him? What's this faith of this man? My daughter is even now dead, but come and lay thy hand upon her and she shall live. Hallelujah to God. Man, don't you know your daughter's already dead? Yeah, I know she's dead, but I know a man that could raise her from the dead in the name of Jesus. And I believe that he can. I believe that he will. If I could just get to him, I know he will. Watch this now, 19th verse. And Jesus arose and followed him, and so did his disciples. And behold, as he was following the man going to his house, and by the way, the Lord makes house calls. The Lord make house calls. And behold, a woman which was diseased with an issue of blood 12 years came behind him and touched the hem of his garment. For she said within herself, she was incubating something within herself. She was incubating her healing within herself. She said within herself, if I may but touch his garment, if I may but touch his garment, I shall be made whole. I shall be whole. If I just touch his, if somebody should have said, if I just get to church this morning, I believe I'm going to be healed. I believe I'm going to be made whole. If I could just get to the Lord Jesus in praise and in worship, I can believe I can be made whole. I believe I'll get my healing in the name of Jesus. Can somebody give God praise? But just think of how many people that was in the crowd who had similar sicknesses and disease, who sit back, folded their arms across their chest and said, oh, that's just for them. That stuff don't work. That woman said, I don't care what the rest of you are going to do. I'm getting ready to get my healing. You can stand there and be sick if you want to. I'm tired of going to the doctor. I'm tired of them filling me up with all these pills. I'm going to be healed today in the name of Jesus because he's here right now. I'm going to touch him right now in the name of Jesus and get my healing today in the name of Jesus. Can somebody give God praise? Watch this. Oh, I'm out of time. Watch this. Jesus turned him about when he saw her. He said, out of all the people in the crowd, he saw her. And then he said to her, daughter, be of good comfort. Thy faith. Because you incubated your healing. Because you believe, God, that you're healing. You believe that if you touch my garment, that you were going to be healed. You had that in your spirit. You had it down in you. That's how you spoke it out of your mouth. Because out of the abundance of the heart, the mouth speak. And you spoke it. If I could just touch the hem. And she touched the hem. She had to go through some things to touch the hem. But she touched the hem. She said, and then he says, thy faith hath made thee whole. And somebody would say, I wish I had faith like that. You do. And the woman was made whole from that time. I couldn't get over the fact that, Lord, you already knew what you were going to do. Why? You already knew what you were going to do. When did he know what he was going to do about feeding that large multitude? The Lord Jesus was incubating his faith to feed the multitude all the time. I'm not through, but I'm going to just put in a stop right there because I want to challenge you today. That's why the Bible tells us, let a man examine himself. Stop blaming other people for where you are. That's the oldest trick in the world the devil has used on the saints. Stop blaming other people for where you are. Stop blaming your color and the texture of your hair. Got a little group running around now talking about they're not Africans, they're black Jews. I said, poor thing. Boy, you African. Boy, you African. He said, no, I'm Jew. We're the original Jews. I said, boy, shut up. You don't know what you're talking about. Somebody's been thinking about negative things. I don't want you to move. I just want you to stand on your feet. And I want you to stop and think about what keeps you up at night? Why is it that you can't sleep and you wake up? But when you wake up, your heart is racing and your mind is going full blast. And you're thinking about every negative thing that could possibly happen to you. You think about it. You trip on it. You incubate it. You're incubating it. And when it starts coming to pass, you say, see, I told you, I told you. And God said, no, you're using your faith in the wrong way. He said, that's not what I said for you. That's not the promises that I have for you. I have 8,000 promises for you. You're not thinking about none of the promises that I've given you. You're always thinking negative. You're always speaking negative. And negative things is what you are birthing in your life. You blame it on this one. You blame it on that one. You even blame it on the color of your skin. And God said, none of those things are true. He said, blame it on your faith. He said, now faith is the substance, the assurance, the title deed of things, clear-cut things, specific things, hope for, and the evidence of things not seen. He said, take those negative thoughts out of you right now and cast down every imagination and every high thing that exalts itself against the knowledge of God, and bring into captivity every thought to the obedience of Christ. Get the word of God and renew your mind with the word of God. Whatsoever things are good, whatsoever things are pure, whatsoever things are lovely, whatsoever things, think on these things. Incubate those things. Begin to speak those things. I'm blessed. I started you off by saying I'm blessed. Come on, start saying I'm blessed. And I'm not cursed. I'm blessed in the name of Jesus. I am the head and I'm not the tail. I'm above only and I'm not beneath. In the name of Jesus. Hallelujah. My Bible says, thou wilt keep him in perfect peace, whose mind is stayed on thee, because he trusted in thee. Stand on your feet all over the building. If you know this message has touched your heart today, I want you right where you are to say, come on, come on, you can back up all of those negative thoughts that you've had. You can cast them out right now. You can open your mouth with me and you can say, Lord Jesus, every negative thought, every negative idea, every ungodly, every unholy, every unrighteous thought that's been going on in my mind, I cast it out now. In the name of Jesus, I cast it away from me. Bye-bye, bye-bye. Bye-bye, bye-bye, bye-bye. Hallelujah. Hey, hey, hallelujah, hallelujah. It's starting right now, Lord. Come on, somebody, say it's starting right now. Everything that's lovely, everything that's of a good report, everything that's pure, everything that's godly, everything that's holy, everything that's according to the word of God, I'm going to start thinking on those things right now in the name of Jesus. Hallelujah. I'm going to renew my mind with the word of God, because I am the righteousness of God in Christ Jesus. Hallelujah. Hallelujah. Hallelujah. In the name of Jesus. Hallelujah. Hallelujah. So with every head bowed, every eye closed, there's some of you in here, amen, that have been religious. You believe in God, but you're not really born again. You're not really saved. You need to know the Lord Jesus died on that cross for all of your sins. I said he died on that cross for all of your sins. I said he died on that cross for all of your sins. And with his blood this morning, he cleanses you. The blood of Jesus washes you and cleanses you from all of your sins. You need to stop letting the devil tell you about your past. You need to stop letting the devil tell you about your sins. Right now, in the name of Jesus, you need to right now stand in the presence of the Lord. and say, Lord Jesus, forgive me for all of my sins and wash me in your blood right now. Thank you. Thank you for washing away all of my sins in the name of Jesus. And right now, Lord Jesus, I open the door to my heart and I receive you into my heart as my Lord and my Savior. Thank you, Lord Jesus. Thank you, Lord Jesus. Thank you, Lord Jesus. Thank you, Lord Jesus. Come on, give him the praise. Give him the praise. You are the righteousness of God. You are the head and not the tail. You're more than a conqueror in the name of Jesus.
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2: 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I believe that you died on the cross and you were buried. And on the third day, God the Father raised you from the dead. And right now, Lord Jesus, I open the door to my heart and I receive you into my heart as my Lord and my Savior. Thank you, Lord Jesus.
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4: Ronald Reagan believed freedom was more than a political system or a set of laws. In 1988, he said, "Freedom describes the God-given condition of the human soul." For Reagan, liberty was not something government created. It was something government was called to respect and to protect. That idea sits at the heart of the American experiment. Our rights do not come from rulers, institutions, or political majorities. They belong to us by nature and by God. And when we understand freedom that way, our responsibility becomes clearer. Government may protect liberty. Laws may preserve it, but neither can give us what was never theirs to grant. Freedom begins with the recognition that human dignity and liberty come before government, not from it.
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14: Hello, listening friends. Would you like to hear an amazing fact? When it comes to classifying different animals, the duck-billed platypus defies every rule. Native to eastern Australia and Tasmania, the platypus is one of the most unique animals on Earth. When European scientists first examined a preserved specimen in the late 1700s, some suspected the bizarre creature must be a hoax. A duck's bill, they thought, had somehow been sewn onto the body of a beaver. The platypus is a mammal, but it lays eggs. After her eggs hatch, the mother feeds her babies, but she has no nipples. Instead, milk is secreted through these specialized pores on her belly where the young lap it up. The male platypus carries another surprise, a venomous spur on each of its hind legs, capable of delivering an extremely painful wound. Then there's that remarkable bill. When the platypus dives, it closes its eyes, ears, and nostrils, yet it can still locate tiny shrimp, worms, and other prey underwater because receptors in its bill detect the faint electrical signals produced by other living animals. That ability to hunt successfully while essentially shutting its eyes, ears, and nose is one of the most extraordinary features of the platypus. It has waterproof fur, a broad, flattened tail, and instead of ordinary teeth, it crushes food between tough grinding pads in its mouth. It has a bill like a duck, a tail like a beaver, the webbed feet of an otter. It lays eggs like a bird, produces milk like a mammal, detects electricity like a shark, and then carries venom like a snake. The platypus breaks all the average laws of zoology, and it reminds us just how much God loves diversity. It's almost as though the platypus has certain superpowers from all the different parts of the animal kingdom. You know, Pastor Ross, the Bible says God's church is made up of many different people with a wide diversity of gifts.
0: Yeah, that's right, Pastor Doug. It is an amazing animal. Just listening to that fact about all of the different parts that go into making a platypus, it's unique to have the ability to do so many different things. And, you know, if one were to think, well, I can understand, you know, having a bill to gobble up that prey, but then it's got these poisonous hooks on its back feet, and yet it can do so many different things. It's sort of an animal that can deal with just about any type of circumstance that it might encounter.
14: Yeah,
0: kind of like God has a people whose goal it is to share the gospel all around the world in every different type of circumstance.
14: Yeah, all this different equipment. And, you know, the Bible tells us that God's church is composed of many different members with a wide range of gifts. Mm-hmm. And it makes me think there's a verse in 1 Corinthians 12, starting with verse 12. For as the body is one and has many members, but all the members of that one body, being many, are one body, so also is Christ. For by one Spirit we are all baptized into one body, whether Jews or Greeks, whether slaves or free, and we've all been made to drink in one Spirit. For in fact, the body is not one member, but many. And, you know, as pastors, we know that our church is one church, but made up of a broad range of different kinds of people with different experience and different talents and different gifts, different backgrounds, and that we end up becoming one in our mission and one in our goal of being Christ-like.
0: Mm-hmm. Absolutely. Well, we do have a study guide, Pastor. It's a book. 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So call and ask. It's called The Search for the True Church. What do we look at when we are choosing a church? Is it the size of the building? Is it the type of music? What is it? Well, you'll find some excellent Bible principles in this book. Call and ask. The number for that is 800-835-6747. That is the free offer phone line. 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It's called The Search for the True Church. There is another way that you can get the book by dialing simply #250 with your smartphone, say Bible Answers Live, and then ask for the book, The Search for the True Church. You'll be able to get the book that way as well. If you have a Bible question, our phone line here to the studio is 800-GOD-SAYS. That's 800-463-7297. I'll give that to you again. It's 800-463-7297. Phone lines are now open, mm-hmm. so we'd love to hear from you. We have some folks standing by already, Pastor Doug, but before we go to the phone lines, let's start with prayer. Dear Father, we are so grateful that we do have this time to be able to open up your word and study these precious truths that we find in Scripture. The Bible is a lamp unto our feet, a light unto our mm-hmm. path. And so we pray that you'd guide us as we search the Scriptures. Be with those who are listening and those who call. We thank you for your promise to be with us. In Jesus' name, amen.
14: Amen.
0: Well, we're going to get right to it. Our first caller this evening is Carl, listening in Michigan. Carl, you are on Bible Answers Live. Welcome to the program.
1: Good evening, Doug. Thank you for having me. My question is, it's kind of a two-parter. I'm in charge of pulling the plug on my mom if she's in the hospital. She's going to be 95 this month. Is that considered a sin, or asking not to resuscitate, would that be considered a sin?
14: You know, that's a great question, and I want to be careful how I answer that. There is a distinction that you would make between what they call physician-assisted suicide, where the doctor is doing something proactively to end a person's life, and not keeping a person alive mechanically and letting nature take its course. So if a person says, you know, we don't want you to resuscitate and for you to be keeping a person alive mechanically, you know, sometimes a person is brain dead and they're being force-fed and kept alive on a respirator. And at that point, pulling the plug, you know, I don't think that it would be called a sin. I think sometimes it might be an act of mercy because they're mentally dead. But everyone has to make those decisions by themselves. Now, physician-assisted suicide, that's something different. That's proactively saying, we're going to give this person some medication and we're going to basically kill them by what we give them.
0: Mm-hmm. And often it becomes the decision of the person themselves. Usually, hopefully, they've communicated their wish to their loved ones before they get to the point where, you know, somebody else has to make that decision. So mm-hmm. if you know that your parents or the one that you're taking care of has a particular desire, they don't necessarily want to live on just because of machines giving them the ability to breathe, and you want to honor that decision, that mm-hmm. choice that loved one makes. Pastor, I know sometimes it's a difficult decision, but in reality, if you're a Christian and you love the Lord, you have hope. There is something better to come. This life is not all you have. This is not necessarily the end if you're trusting in Jesus. Mm-hmm. And so even though it's a painful thing to say goodbye to a loved one, we do have hope. If we believe in Christ, the dead will be raised at the second coming. And that, of course, is the great hope of the Christian.
14: Amen.
0: We do have a study guide that talks about the good news of salvation and the resurrection. It's called The Ultimate Deliverance. It talks about the second coming of Christ, and we'll be happy to send it to anyone who calls and asks. The number is 800-835-6747. That is our resource phone line. You can also dial #250 on your smartphone and say Bible Answers Live. Ask for that study guide. We'll be happy to send it to you. It's called Ultimate Deliverance, and you'll be blessed by reading that. We got Jerry in Oklahoma. Jerry, welcome to Bible Answers Live. You're on the air.
8: Good evening, my dear brothers in Christ. I am so happy to be able to talk with you this evening.
14: Well, thank you for calling.
8: My burning question that I've had for some time now is that it relates to the famous old song, The Old Rugged Cross. And in the first verse, part of the first verse says, I love that old cross. And in the chorus, it says, I will cling to the old rugged cross. We're to cling to Christ. In my feeling, my thinking, we're not to cling to an inanimate object, even though we relate it back to Christ's crucifixion. So I'm saying, I would like to get your thoughts on this.
14: Well, the Bible certainly does advise us against idolatry, and I don't think the intention, of course, I can't read the mind or heart of the hymn writer. I don't think the intention of the hymn writer is telling us that we should literally embrace a large splintered log. The cross, Paul tells us, represents the gospel. Paul says, I'm determined to know nothing among you except Jesus Christ and him crucified. Paul often refers to the cross. And when he talks about the cross, and Jesus said, except we take up the cross, deny ourselves, and follow him, we cannot have eternal life. We will not be in the kingdom. So the cross is a symbol. And so in the song, I'm sure when they're saying, I'll cling to the cross, it means I'm going to cling to the path of Christ, to take up the cross and follow him. So, you know, when you're singing a song like that and you're talking about poetry, it's a metaphor for something that is actually good for a Christian. So I've never taken it literally that we're to, you know, of course we're to cling to Jesus, mm-hmm. but it represents something.
0: There's some other symbols also that help kind of portray this idea. Jesus is sometimes referred to as the Lamb. He's also, we refer to the blood of the Lamb. Now, of course, again, these are symbols, and it's reference to Christ and his sacrifice on the cross. And so again, it all points to Jesus. I think you're right. There is a tendency, at least among some, where they think the cross is somehow this powerful symbol of some kind, or it has some sort of power. If you hang the cross around your neck, or if you put the cross in your car, someone's going to provide protection. Well, that's not biblical. It's what the cross represents, which is Christ's sacrifice. That's what we put our confidence in.
14: Not wearing the cross, it's bearing the cross.
0: That's right. Yeah. Absolutely. Thank you. Our next caller that we have is Justin in Nevada. Justin, welcome to Bible Answers Live.
15: Hi, Pastors. How's your night going?
14: We're doing well. Thank you for calling, Justin.
15: My question is, what is the little book in Revelation chapter 10?
14: All right. Great question. And that's in, you have in Revelation chapter 10, and I'll read a little of this, starting with verse 8. Then a voice which I heard from heaven spoke to me again, saying, go take the little book which is open in the hand of the angel who stands on the sea and the earth. So when I went to the angel and said to him, give me the little book. And he said to me, take it and eat it, and it will be in your stomach bitter, but it will be sweet as honey in your mouth. Now, there's a similar vision in Ezekiel, too, where he's told to take and to eat a scroll. And so, Pastor Ross, what does that mean?
0: Yeah, great question. Thank you, Justin. I appreciate young people interested in the Bible and Bible prophecy. That's encouraging. So in the Bible, to eat a book means to receive it or study it. For example, Jeremiah 15:16 says, thy words were found, and I did eat them, and they were unto me the joy and the rejoicing of my heart. So here in Revelation chapter 10, you have an angel or a messenger from heaven having a little book open in the hand, and he tells John, who represents the people, those who received this little book. The book is the prophetic book of Daniel, and we know that for a number of reasons. It's a little book. It's a little prophetic book. It has a mysterious time prophecy, because the Bible says the angel raises his hand and says that there will be time no longer, and at the sounding of the seventh trumpet, the mystery of God will be revealed. Well, the mystery of the little book of Daniel, which was sealed until the time of the end, is now unsealed. So if you look at the whole chapter, it's really discovering a movement in the early 1800s where people began to study the little book of Daniel in particular, and they found a time prophecy known as the 2300 days or years, and they, based on the calculations, they realized something important was to happen in 1844. At first, Pastor Doug, they thought that was the second coming of Christ, but when Jesus didn't come, they went back and studied further, and they realized that this was really the final phase of Christ's high priestly ministry in heaven that began in 1844, and that's going to continue all the way up until the close of probation and then the second coming of Christ. So that was the catalyst for a worldwide proclamation that we call today the Three Angels' Messages, in taking God's last warning message to the world. So a very important chapter there. In Revelation.
14: Yeah. And by the way, in the beginning of Revelation chapter 10 talks about this angel who's standing on the land and the sea. And you have that in Daniel 12, an angel standing on the land and the sea. A lot of similarities. And even when Jesus came the first time, the disciples did not understand the prophecies. It's not that the prophecies were wrong, but when he died on the cross, it was what you call a great disappointment. But after that great disappointment, when they finally understood what the prophecy meant, the gospel went like wildfire. And that happened again after this great Advent movement that they had in the early 1800s.
0: You know, we have a study guide that talks about these time prophecies in the book of Revelation and Daniel. It's called Right on Time. And I think, Justin, you'll really enjoy reading that study guide. Just call and ask anyone. The number is 800-835-6747. And you can ask for that study guide. It's called Right on Time. You can also dial #250 on your smartphone, say Bible Answers Live. Ask for it by name, Right on Time. You'll enjoy reading that and studying it. Just a bunch of great information right there in that study guide. Mm-hmm. Nadia in Georgia. Nadia, welcome to Bible Answers Live. You're on the air.
16: Hi. God bless you for taking my call.
14: Well, thank you.
16: In the Bible, it says that there is silence for half an hour. In Revelation 8, it says, when he opened the seventh seal, there was silence in half an hour in heaven for about half an hour. I was wondering, if you calculate the year as a day, a half hour is a silence of 2 weeks. And I was wondering if it's possible that the 2 weeks of silence are the time that it takes for them to pick us up from earth and take us back to heaven. I know it took some time for the angel to reach Daniel. At one point, they talked about that. So I was just wondering if this is possible, that this is about the taking to and from heaven for that half an hour?
14: All right. Great question. First of all, let's talk about the math. In the Jewish year, there were 360 days. One reason we know that is it says 3.5 years are going to be 42 months, you know, and 1,260 days. It all adds up to 360 days to a year is the only way that math works. They were on a lunar calendar. So if you do 1/24th of that is 15 days for an hour. Half of 15 is going to be 7 days, 7.5 actually, to be precise. So the silence in heaven, there's a couple of different things that would cause silence in heaven. One is if heaven is vacated because everyone in heaven has come to receive the redeemed, well, it's silent in heaven. Also, you have silence sometimes in the Bible when there's a time of mourning, because when that seventh trumpet blows, probation is totally closed for all the lost, and there's a time of grieving there. So I've heard some good studies. Pastor Ross?
0: Yeah, I think you're right on track when it talks about silence about a half an hour. It's really talking about, like you say, Pastor Doug, the angels and Jesus coming back to take his people back home. Now, some have asked, well, does that mean it's 7 days from heaven to earth and then another 7 days from earth to heaven? Or is it 3.5 days to earth and 3.5 days back? Well, remember, in human terms, if you're traveling somewhere and going back home, it's the same length of time there and back. But that's not the case when it comes to angels coming from heaven to earth. You read, for example, when Daniel was praying, the angel Gabriel appeared there with Daniel, and he said, at the beginning of your prayer, I was told to come and help.
14: Daniel 9.
0: That's not 7 days or a half. So really, it seems as though Christ and the angels come very quickly from heaven, but then he takes his time. We take our time on our way back to heaven. We take the scenic route.
14: The parade route.
0: There might be some things, that Christ wants to teach us on that journey. I think also, Pastor Doug, it's kind of neat. There is anticipation growing as we get closer to heaven, but because the Father's in heaven and Christ is going to bring us into the presence of the Father, and it's going to be this joyful reunion where God's children come home. So it's an exciting time, an exciting journey, and we have that seven-day period on that journey back to heaven.
14: Amen.
0: You know, we have a study guide. It's called, I mentioned it earlier, The Ultimate Deliverance. It's about the second coming of Christ, and it gives you a lot more Bible verses on that topic. Sometimes referred to as the blessed hope, talking about the second coming of Christ. The number again is 800-835-6747. Just call and ask for that. You can dial #250 on your smartphone and say, Bible Answers Live, and then ask for that study guide. It's called The Ultimate Deliverance, and of course, we'll be happy to send it to anyone who calls and asks. All right, Jonathan in North Carolina. Jonathan, you are on the air. Welcome to the program.
17: Hello, hello. Thank you for taking my call.
14: Yes, sir.
17: My question is found in 2 Samuel 5:10, and it says, "And David went on and grew great, and the Lord God of hosts was with him." How does one grow great so that the Lord God of hosts is with him?
14: You know, you're the first one who's ever asked that question, and it's a good question. When David, later, he prays to the Lord, and this may be in 2 Chronicles. Oh, where is that? Maybe it's 1 Chronicles chapter 17, when David's praying and he wants to build the temple, and God says, "You're not going to build it because you're a bloody man." He said, "I've made you as the great men of the earth." Now, David went from being a shepherd boy to being a king. Well, that's a pretty good leap. But not only that, he then fought all surrounding nations and won every battle. He subdued the Philistines, the Ammonites, the Edomites, the Moabites, the Syrians, the Assyrians. Everywhere he turned, God was with him. And so it's because of his dedication to God that he was great. It's not that so much that he was great because he was brave and he was courageous. He was probably a good fighter. But what really made David great is when he went into battle trusting God. He always gave God the glory. He wanted to live a life that glorified God. And that's how we, I think, are esteemed great. Jesus said, "He that is servant among you, he is greatest of all."
0: The verse you're referring to, Pastor Doug, is 1 Chronicles chapter 28, verse 3, where God said to David is actually the one speaking here. He said, "God said unto me, Thou shalt not build a house for my name, but course, that's been a man of war and has shed blood. So, yes, he was great, but God wasn't with him because he was great. Rather, he became great because he put God first. And I think that's the principle in our lives, too. If we put God first, God can use us. Now, that doesn't mean we're all going to become kings, but it does mean that whatever area we find ourselves, God can use us to ultimately be a witness for him. Just like Joseph, God used him in the courts of Pharaoh, and even before that, even in prison, God was able to use Joseph. And you have the same example with Daniel and Shadrach, Meshach, and Abednego, and many others in the Bible who God used in mighty ways, like Esther, because they put God first.
14: Yep. The verse I was thinking of, it's 1 Chronicles 17:8, and it's also in 2 Samuel 7:9. And he says, I was with you wherever you went, God speaking to David, and I've cut off all your enemies out of your sight and made you a great name like the name of the great men that are on the earth. And so I think that he was wondering, how do you become great? So God was with him, and he made him, gave him a great name. But I was combining the two stories there. So hopefully that helps. We want to be great. He that is servant among you, he's greatest of all.
0: All right, we've got Lillian in Maryland. Lillian, welcome to Bible Answers Live. You're on the air.
18: Thank you so much for taking my call and for your ministry. I'm just wondering, what are your thoughts about a Christian receiving acupuncture for medical intervention?
14: Pastor Ross, any thoughts on that?
0: You know, I think there is a type of, there is some benefit from my understanding. Again, I'm not an expert in this, but my understanding is that there is some benefit, medical benefit, to certain types of acupuncture where, you know, it can actually be proven. For example, if there's knots in a muscle or whatever, it can provide some degree of relief. However, one needs to be careful because often these cures, these Eastern-style cures, they are somehow connected with some type of Eastern meditation or maybe focusing the mind or trying to empty the mind, focusing on a light or something
14: mystical.
0: Yeah. As Christians, we don't want to be emptying our mind. We want to be filling with the Holy Spirit. And so we've got to be careful with that. So again, you know, usually if you're going to go look for acupuncture, you go to some Eastern style clinic where the Buddha's sitting in the corner and, you know, the music and the lights and everything's sort of connected with that form of worship. So I would say be careful. If there is some actual medical benefit and you can find a place that's able to do it just on the medical side of things.
14: Yeah, there may be some science here.
0: Yeah.
14: Karen is a physical therapist, and people have often experienced what you call referred pain, where, you know, all of a sudden you stub your toe and your belly button hurts. I mean, the nervous system is
0: connected.
14: Interested. So, yeah, there are some treatments where you can have pressure points, and it may not be even connected with acupuncture, where my pinky went numb, and Karen said, well, it's coming from a nerve that goes from your back, or up your arm, rather. And so, you know, you're feeling it here, but it's happening here. So there may be some medical benefit to it, but I know that there's probably some people that have mixed acupuncture with what we would call hocus pocus. Mm-hmm. So you got to be careful.
0: All right. Thank you, Lillian. We got Jeanette in North Carolina. Jeanette, welcome to Bible Answers Live.
19: Hello. God bless you, pastors.
14: Hi.
19: Thank you. My question comes from Luke chapter 8, verses 30 through 33. When Jesus met the man full of demons, and the demon said his name was Legion because they are many, he asked to be sent into a herd of pigs instead of being sent down to the abyss, the pit. And Jesus acquiesced. I just wonder why Jesus said okay.
14: Great question. Yeah, this story is found both in Mark 5, starting with the first verse, and Matthew chapter 8, and as you mentioned, it's also in Luke chapter 8. It's the demoniac who is liberated. Now, one little difference is when you read it in Matthew, it says there are two of them. Mark and Luke say there is one, or at least one prominent man. And they request that the demons say, don't just cast us into the... And the word they use is they say, don't cast us into the nothingness or the deep. And in the original Greek, the word is, do not cast us into the abusos. And it's the same word for bottomless pit. I think it's Jude, Pastor Ross, that says these devils are held in chains of darkness. They're no one to possess, no one to tempt, and no one to manipulate. It's going to be like describing the earth during the millennium, where it's just a place of darkness. The devil has nobody to tempt, and he's imprisoned. These demons, they can't do anything possessing a 2x4 or a tree. They can't possess animals. The devil possessed a serpent in the Garden of Eden. And the devil say, don't cast us into the nothingness, but let us go into the swine. Why did Jesus say yes? Now, one thing you've got to note right here. Wow. Even devils pray and Jesus answers their prayer. Why do we pray so little? I mean, you know, they made a prayer and he said, okay. And we need to ask, but he knew what was going to happen. For one thing, devils are unclean. Pigs are unclean. He said, that's fair enough. I'm going to put the unclean devils with the unclean pigs. And then the pigs run off a cliff and they drown. Then all of the Jews see these swollen pig carcasses floating in the Sea of Galilee, which is really a big glorified lake. We say sea, but it's just a big lake, Lake Gennesaret, same thing, Lake Tiberias. And you would call that a toxic spill. So all of the Jews are wondering why these swollen, unclean carcasses are washing up on the shores everywhere. The story of Jesus saving this one man from demon possession, that's why you find it in Matthew, Mark, and Luke. Because Jesus allowed the devils to go into the pigs, it spread the message of what he did. The only person he saved was that demoniac. But everyone heard the story because he let the devils go into the pigs. Now, where'd the devils go from there? Who knows? Don't go away, friends. We're going to come back right after this important message.
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0: Throughout recorded history, tales of ghosts and spirits can be found in folklore in nearly every country and culture. 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
3: Welcome back, listening friends, to Bible Answers Live. And for those who may be joining right now, this is a live international interactive Bible study. And my name is Doug Batchelor.
4: My name is John Ross. And we have Robin, who's standing by in Canada. Robin, welcome to the program. You are on the air.
5: Hi, pastors. Thank you for taking my call. Yeah. My question is, whereabouts in the Bible does it say that women are not to wear makeup or to wear jewelry, besides in Timothy, where Paul says they are to be modest?
3: All right. Well, you're asking really two different questions, one about not wearing makeup. There's no explicit command that says thou shalt not wear makeup. You do have the story in the Bible where it talks about Jezebel painting her face, and then she calls out the window to Jehu, and Jehu has the eunuchs throw her out the window. So Jezebel is an infamous queen in the Bible, and she was a pagan queen. She was a daughter of the king of Tyre, and she kind of turned Israel back to Baal worship. I think there's another place where it says, though you paint your face.
4: Oh, wait.
3: I'm talking about the makeup specifically to start with. And you might type in where it says paint your face. I think one of the prophets mentions it. And it's usually not in a flattering light. Yeah. It's coming to me. Pastor Ross?
4: Yeah, the one you're talking about is 2 Kings chapter 9 and Jeremiah chapter 4, verse 30.
3: Read Jeremiah is the one I'm thinking.
4: It says, though thou restest thy face with painting, in vain shalt thou make thyself fair.
3: Yeah,
4: that's the verse.
3: That was the other verse I was thinking of. So neither of them are explicit commands. It's traditionally believed that Christians should strive to look healthy and natural. If a person is using makeup, so you know they got the blue goo and sparkles, and you know they start looking like clowns and unnatural. That I don't think is a good testimony, because you have to always ask yourself, what would Jesus do? If a person is doing something and they're just trying to improve their appearance so they actually look a little healthier and better circulation, I think the principle is you don't want to use so much that anyone knows you're using it. Otherwise, it starts looking like you're just painting your face. makeup, rather, jewelry is in kind of a different category, and that's, you know, how we adorn ourselves. Christians should be known for our modest apparel, Paul says, and Peter says, let the adorning not be the outward adorning, the wearing of gold. Then you've got the story in the Bible where the children of Israel, they took the jewels that they took from the Egyptians and they were wearing them. They broke them off and made a golden calf and they worshiped them. And God said, break off your ornaments so I can know what to do with you. So they stripped themselves of their ornaments. And then when Jacob came to meet before the Lord, he asked his household, which may have numbered in the hundreds at that point, including servants, says, break off. They buried their idols and they took off their jewelry. So jewelry had often been associated with idolatry. Now, having said that, back in the time of Abraham, there was no paper money. So when they were giving a dowry for Rebekah, he said he gave her a bracelet and he gave her a jewel. And it's not sure what kind of jewel. One place says a ring, another place says a nose jewel. Is the word, it's just a jewel. And it was basically saying, you know, thank you. This is a tip for watering my camels and I can pay for my lodging and we're going to bring a dowry with us. And so it wasn't gold and silver in those things. And that's how the Israelites got paid from the Egyptians. Says they took from them their gold and their silver. They had no paper money, except maybe in China. The question is, do Christians want to wear their money? And I remember during all of the evangelist scandals that came out about 20 years ago, someone wrote a song, Would Jesus Wear a Rolex? Hmm. And, you know, so I think the idea is Christians want to be modest in our appearance. And, you know, the body piercing today, you ask, so I'm opening both barrels. I don't think that Jesus wants us to mutilate our bodies. The devil certainly believes in body piercing because that's what he did to Jesus. The Bible says your body is the temple of the Holy Spirit. And I know that these are customs. There's going to be a lot of people in heaven that wear jewelry, but I think that Christians ought to be known for their simplicity and modesty. Mm-hmm. And we have a book that talks about that in more detail.
4: Right. It's called Jewelry, How Much is Too Much? And it gives some good biblical principles. Call and ask for it. The number is 800-835-6747. Or you can dial #250 on your phone, say Bible Answers Live. Ask for the book. It's called Jewelry, How Much is Too Much?
3: Pastor Ross, I'm going to jump in because there's another book we don't often offer that is written by Joe Cruz, and it's called Colorful Cosmetics and Jewelry. It's different.
4: So it adds a little
3: more. It adds more about the makeup side of things. And so if Robin or anyone wants that, Pastor Cruz, I think, covers some of the scriptures and principles there. It's a good book.
4: All right. Excellent. Call and ask. Next caller that we have is Bruce in North Carolina. Bruce, welcome to the program.
6: Thank you, pastors. I've got a question. In the book of James, it says that God tempts no man. But yet in Genesis, it says that God tempted Abraham. Mm-hmm. Could you please clarify that for me?
3: Yeah, for one thing, it helps to remember that James is translated into English from Greek, and Genesis is translated into English from Hebrew. Allowing someone to be tested is different from tempting a person to be sin, to commit sin. James is saying God never tempts a person to sin. God doesn't want us to sin. God wants to save all men. Sometimes God will allow a person to demonstrate their faith, which is what also happens in the book of Job. Job is complaining, God, you're protecting Job, and if you just remove your protection, I can make him curse you. And God says, okay, I'm going to remove my hedge of protection, but don't take his life. So then the devil goes at Job. So the devil is the tempter. And the same thing in the story of when David is tested, the Lord allows him to be tested. It says Satan tempted him. Mm-hmm. And it's actually, one book says it was Satan. Other places says God left him so he'd find out what's in his own heart. And he numbered Israel. Mm-hmm. Abraham is really demonstrating his faith in God, that he's going to fulfill his promise.
4: And I think I'm just looking at the verse here. Depending upon which Bible translation you read, I'm actually looking at the New King James. It says, and it came to pass after these things that God tested Abraham.
3: Mm-hmm. Allows him to be tested. It says Satan tempted him. Mm-hmm. And it's actually one.

0: is tempted, tested, or tried. And there's many examples in scripture where the same word is used in different contexts. For example, when it talks about the Queen of Sheba, she came to, same Hebrew word, test Solomon to see his wisdom. So she didn't come to tempt Solomon. She came to test Solomon, or to try out his wisdom to see if it was truly as astounding as she had heard. So same word used differently in different contexts. So I think you can put the two together. Yes, it's true. God does not tempt any person to do evil, but God does test a person's faith. And there's also many examples of that in the Bible.
1: Amen.
0: All right. Thank you. Next caller that we have is John in Connecticut. John, welcome to Bible Answers Live.
2: Yes. Good evening, pastors.
1: Good evening.
2: My question is from Matthew chapter 17 regarding the Mount of Transfiguration. After 6 days, Jesus took with him Peter and James and John and led them up a high mountain by themselves, and he was transfigured before them. In the early church tradition, the location of the Mount of Transfiguration was believed by many to be Mount Tabor. The earliest witness to this tradition is the 4th century A.D., not the New Testament. The Gospels themselves give no name to the mountain. Some scholars still hold to the Tabor identification, but many have come to agree that the close proximity to Caesarea Philippia, the necessary height of the mountain in the account, and the symbolic associations make Mount Hermon the logical choice for the transfiguration. What do you believe?
1: Well, now you're asking what I believe, and obviously there's a lot of difference. The Bible doesn't say which mountain it was. It says he took him up a mountain. It seems like the mountain is a day's journey, and at the end of this transfiguration experience, he comes down the mountain to a valley where the disciples have been waiting. Mount Hermon would have been a very long journey, and so many believe that it was Mount Tabor. We don't know. I know that they've built a shrine on top of Mount Tabor saying this is where the transfiguration experience took place. The important thing is not which mountain it was on. God doesn't even name the mountain, so it must not be important. He does name Sinai, but they don't even name it. It just says an exceeding high mountain. And they went up there to pray, and they have this experience where Jesus is transfigured. So, you're asking my opinion. I don't know if you have any thoughts on that, Pastor Rob. We have a book that talks about it.
0: Yeah. You know, the only idea, at least one of the ideas that's presented is prior to this, you have Jesus in Caesarea Philippi, which is part of the hills going up to the Golan Heights today is where you find Caesarea Philippi. So some have suggested a mountain near that area. Well, you do have two options. Probably the closest would be Mount Hermon, which is a very high mountain. The other, as you mentioned, is Tabor. And it's about a day's journey, so it can kind of go either way. And maybe that's why both is suggested, and I don't think there's a clear answer that we know.
1: Yeah,
0: we can speculate.
1: The only thing that I shy away from it being Mount Hermon is because that wasn't in the territory of Israel. That was part of Syria, and you wonder, would Moses and Elijah appear there to Jesus? And it's actually snow-covered part of the year. So it is much higher mountain. Yeah. So we don't know.
0: Point. Yeah.
1: Anyway, great question. Don't have a definitive Bible answer for you because it's not named, so all we can give you is our speculation.
0: All right, thanks for calling. We got Cindy in Indiana. Cindy, welcome to Bible Answers Live.
3: Hi, good evening, pastors. So thank you for taking my question tonight.
1: Yeah.
3: My question.
1: Cindy, you're cutting out a little bit. Can you, after you don't know if you're on a cell phone, but move around a little and maybe we'll pick you up. Cindy, we can't hear you. We'll try.
3: Oh, my goodness.
1: Now we hear you. All right, now we hear you.
3: Okay. Stay
1: where you're at. Keep talking.
3: Okay. My question is from Genesis 3:6. It says, so when the woman saw that the tree was good for food, that it was pleasant to the eye, and a tree desirable to make one wise, she took of its fruits and ate. She also gave to her husband with her. So my question is, was Adam with Eve when she ate the fruit? from the tree of the knowledge.

0: of good and evil, or as some in my class yesterday wanted, said that the serpent had separated them. So Adam was not with Eve when she ate from the fruit. So the Bible says with him, you know, that he was there with her. And some say that they were separated. So I was just wondering.
1: Yeah, great question. And that phrase has confused people when it says with her. But really what it's saying is God put Adam and Eve in the garden. He was still with her in the garden. He, I don't think, was in her presence when the serpent is having this dialogue with Eve, because the man has no comment at all. And when she gives it to her husband, it's almost like she brings it to him. And when it says with her, it simply means he was with her in the garden. But I don't think they were in each other's company when the devil tempted her. You know, the old saying, divide and conquer. I think he waited until the man and woman were not in each other's company, where one could support the other. That's why Jesus sends people out two by two. Mm-hmm. You're safer that way.
2: And of course, when Adam responds to God, who's calling, and God says, what have you done? Adam says, the woman that you gave me, she gave of me, or gave the fruit of me, and I ate. And the woman says, well, the serpent deceived me. So it makes it pretty clear there that Adam and Eve weren't together standing by the tree.
1: Adam didn't hear the serpent.
2: Yeah, Adam didn't say the serpent deceived me. He said, the woman gave me the fruit and I ate.
1: Yep.
2: Good. All right. We've got Danielle in Pennsylvania.
1: Don't go away, Danielle. But one more thought came to me. In the New Testament, Paul actually says the woman was deceived first. Yeah. So he reiterates that thought in the New Testament. Sorry. Just wanted to close that out. Danielle, you're back.
3: Hi. Thanks for taking my call.
1: Thank you for calling.
3: I just wanted to say it's tomorrow is my second anniversary of my rebaptism by you, Pastor.
1: Oh, praise the Lord.
3: Yeah. I just wanted to ask my husband. He is a smoker and a drinker, and he was recently diagnosed with having emphysema, and he doesn't seem to be too upset about it, or he just continues whatever he's doing. I was just wanted to know what could I say to him or tell him that won't make him upset with me, but I felt I needed to say something to him.
1: Yeah, well, you might need to say something to him. Don't say it too often, because if he's not receptive when you talk to him about it, then continuing to talk to him about it will just create a barrier, and it probably will harden him in his position. But if you've never said anything before, you might say, look, you know, I love you, and I'd like for you to be around longer. And there's a connection between your emphysema and at least your smoking, maybe also your drinking. And, you know, wouldn't you like to be free from that? And, you know, just see how he can respond. Or maybe this is a signal you can do something to turn this around and improve your health. I've seen it before. I've seen people that struggle. Smoking is a terrible addiction. I smoked. And my mother did, my father did, my grandparents. So I just grew up around smokers. And quitting smoking for me was harder than almost anything. And I have seen people with emphysema pulling around an oxygen bottle and a mask still smoking. Mm-hmm. And they say, I want to quit. And it's just they struggle. So the first thing would be to just see, is he willing to quit? Would he like to if he could?
2: And if you can portray it, as Pastor Doug mentions, you're there to help. You're not there to condemn.
1: Yeah.
2: You want to encourage him, because it is difficult. And anything you can do to help him along that way, you know, if he's open to it, you want to do that. You pray for the person, without a doubt. Mm-hmm. You try to be a positive witness. You're kind. You're understanding. You're helpful. I don't think you want to nag. You don't want to respect his choice. But also, if he's willing, you want to do everything you can to help, facilitate, move him in the right direction. Sometimes also, having a medical professional like his doctor tell him, you got to stop smoking, that might also help. So, you know, we don't know specifically your situation there, but definitely something to pray and then ask the Lord for that right opportunity where you can bring it up tactfully and kindly and present it as you are there to help in any way that you can.
1: Yeah. And you know what? If you're ever... If you're not sure how to do it, you can write a love letter to your spouse and leave it on their desk or whatever. mm-hmm. and say, you know, I'm not sure how to say this. So I'm putting it in writing. I love you. I don't want to lose you. And I'm just concerned that you're not taking the smoking problem seriously enough. And whatever, however you word it, and pray for wisdom.
2: All right. Thank you, Danielle. We've got Mariella in Massachusetts. Mariella, welcome to the program.
4: Hi. Thank you guys for taking my call. Mm-hmm. I have a question that I've been struggling with spiritually, and it honestly feels like the flesh versus spirit. Mm-hmm. And I sometimes feel like I'm supposed to be keep giving people multiple chances because God gives us grace and forgiveness, mm-hmm. and because I want to strive to be more like Jesus. But at the same time, I know that having boundaries is important, and I don't want to confuse forgiveness with continuing to allow someone to hurt me or repeatedly cross the same boundaries. So my question is, does the Bible talk about when it is okay to walk away from someone or stop giving them chances?
1: Yeah, I don't know if it's worded like that, but, you know, Jesus talks about if your right hand offends you, cut it off. And the principle there is you don't get anything much closer than your right hand. So you may have a very close relationship with somebody, but if that relationship is pulling you away from God, you know, there's a very dramatic book that was written. I think they even made a movie about it, a hiker alone in Utah that got a boulder, fell on his arm. And after a day of trying to free himself, he realized my only option is I'm going to have to cut off my arm if I want to live. And he did, and he lived. And I mean, it sounds a little bit extreme, but sometimes it's that hard to break off a codependent relationship. So if a person is dragging you down spiritually and you're enabling their bad behavior, then, you know, there probably are some proverbs I can't think of right away, but I know there are proverbs that deal with, you know, not walking with people that are going to turn you in the wrong direction. And of course, as Jesus said, your right eye offends you, pluck it out. If your right foot offends you, cut it off. If there's something that is keeping you from keeping your eye on God or doing the works of God or walking in the direction of God, as painful as that sacrifice might be, then you want to cut it off. Now, that doesn't mean if you've got a friend and they fail, it doesn't mean you should never forgive them and give them another chance. And if they're your children, you give them many chances. But if it's somebody or a friend and they keep dragging you down and they're having more influence on you than you are on them, you might need to find new friends.
2: You know, there's a couple of proverbs on that, Pastor Doug. Proverbs chapter 1, verse 10 and 15. It says, "My son, if a sinner entices thee, consent thou not. My son, walk not thou in the way of them, refrain from the foot from the path or from their path." So, yeah, and then also Proverbs chapter 13, verse 20 says something very similar. So, yes, we want to make wise choices and follow the Lord first and foremost. And that's an example we want to have for those around us too.
1: Mm-hmm.
2: All right, thank you. We got Les in Alabama. Les, welcome to Bible Answers Live. You're on the air.
5: Yes, I'm calling. Thank you for taking my question.
1: Mm-hmm.
5: I'm calling to ask about the perimeter of New Jerusalem. When you read Revelation 21:16 in the King James Bible,
1: mm-hmm.
5: there's a colon that is placed behind the word breath. And when you read Revelation 21:16, in the New King James Version of the Bible, that colon is placed behind the word "read."
1: Mm-hmm.
5: Now, as I searched the meaning of that, it seems that when it's placed behind the word "read," the 12,000 furlongs refer to the individual measurements of the length, the breadth, and the height of New Jerusalem. Which means that based on that, New Jerusalem will have a perimeter of 4 times 12,000, which is 48,000 furlongs.
1: Mm-hmm.
5: But when you go to the King James Bible, that colon is placed behind breadth. And the interpretation there is that the measurement of 12,000 furlongs refer to a continuous measurement of the perimeter, which would be 12,000.
1: All right.
5: So these two Bible verses give a different measurement depending on where that colon is located.
1: Yeah. Now, first, let me remind you, and you may already know this, Les, that in the original Greek, there is no punctuation. So the translators have to decide, how do we punctuate this? And when it talks about reeds or furlongs, a reed was a furlong. And when it says 12th, and Pastor Ross has written some lessons on this, but typically we think of the New Jerusalem in, if you translate the furlongs into miles, it's going to be 375 miles approximately on each side. I think that what you especially need to notice is the number 12, because you've got 12 foundations and 12 gates. And in Revelation 12, you got a woman with 12 stars. In the New Jerusalem, there's a tree of life that has 12 kinds of fruit, 12 times a year. And you get the 144,000, or 12 times 12,000. Don't worry too much about whether it's a furlong or the, how do you translate it, that into miles. I think the big thing here is when it says 12, it's talking about God's perfect number for his church. But translated to our dimensions, we've come up with, I think it's 375 or 350 miles.
2: Yeah,
1: but on each side.
2: 344.6, if you want to be exact.
1: Yeah, okay.
2: But again, it does depend upon which furlong you use. There is one additional point just to mention. Sometimes people wonder, is this 12,000 for the circumference of the city? Most Bible scholars think that is the interpretation. Reason being, there were also some other archaeological finds giving the description of other literal cities back in Bible times that would often refer to the size of the city with a number, and it had reference to the circumference
1: of
2: the city.
1: Total circumference, yeah.
2: So it seems like that was the pattern that was used when describing how big a city was, is measuring the full circumference and then giving one number.
1: Mm-hmm. And I've heard that, you know, if you were to take this and place it on a map of the U.S., the New Jerusalem would be approximately the size of Oregon.
2: That's a big city.
1: Yeah, and so if you're wondering, will there be room in heaven for me? And it says we'll have country homes too. So there's going to be plenty of room in the New Jerusalem. Do you know New York City is smaller, Manhattan, and they've got like 7-8 million people there, is smaller than the DFW airport.
2: Mm-hmm.
1: So I was at the DFW airport one time, and one of the passengers next to me, you know, where I was looking for amazing facts, and he said, yep, did you know that the DFW area airport is bigger than Manhattan? And I looked it up, and it's true. Well, there's 8 million people in that little strip of Manhattan, and you think, what if you had a city as big as Oregon?
2: Right.
1: And I've been to Singapore, and you drive mile after mile after mile, there's like 22 million people. It's smaller than the New Jerusalem, much smaller. So don't ever worry, friends, that God would take you to heaven, but he just ran out of room. There's going to be plenty of room in heaven for everybody, plenty of room in the New Jerusalem, plenty of room for you to go out of the city. It says that they will go forth and tread down the wicked, for they are ashes under the soles of their feet. And also it tells us that we will plant vineyards and eat the fruit of them. We'll build houses and inhabit them. We're going to be busy doing real things. Now, some might wonder, is it real? We've got a book called Heaven, Is It For Real? And it talks about the dimensions, Pastor Ross.
2: That's right. You can call and ask for that. We'll be happy to send it to anyone who calls and asks. So actually, there's two, Pastor. I was thinking of another one. The one is Heaven, Is It For Real? And there is another one called A Colossal City in Space that actually gives you, talks about the various dimensions that you find there in the book of Revelation, talking about the New Jerusalem, the reward of the redeemed. Well, Pastor Doug, I think we have time for one more caller. So let's see. We got Justin in Florida. Justin, welcome to the program. Got about a minute and a half.
6: You know, I appreciate it. Been watching you guys for about 4 years. It's first time calling in, so I appreciate you taking my question.
1: Thank you.
6: Yeah, I want to talk about the unpardonable sin. If blasphemy against the Holy Spirit is ultimately persistent rejection of the Spirit, how do we reconcile with that with Hebrews 6, I think it's 4 through 6, which sounds like some people who fall away cannot be brought back to repentance? Is there actually a point of no return before death?
1: Yeah, there can be a point of no return. And in Hebrews chapter 6, he's talking about people who have had all of the benefits. And it says, for it's impossible for those who were once enlightened and they've tasted the heavenly gift and have become partakers of the Holy Spirit and tasted the good word of God and the powers of the age to come, if they fall away, to renew them again to repentance, since they crucify for themselves the Son of God and put him to open shame. This is talking about a person that's received all the goodness and all the blessings and all the insight. If they turn away from that, What more can God do? But for most people, don't give up. We got a book. What is the unpardonable sin? We'll send it to you free. Just call the number that's been given. God bless. Till next week.
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12: 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Welcome, one and all. Before we get started today, I want to do the same thing I do every teaching, before every teaching, every Saturday. This program was founded almost 5 years ago on this premise to give you a place to call anytime during this show, anytime during the, whether you're doing the teaching or whatever is going on, to call in and receive prayer for whatever need is in your life. It could be mental, emotional, physical, spiritual. It doesn't have to be for you. We all have friends and coworkers and family who are going through things. You can call in and we can pray for them as well. You can remain totally anonymous. And it's, again, it's not just about Mike Johnson praying at the microphone for your needs. It's inviting our hundreds of thousands of listeners from San Francisco to New York to Little Rock to Phoenix to join in prayer as a massive, massive intercessory prayer team. So please do take advantage. That number is 1-866-896-1360, 1-866-896-1360. One more time, 1-866-896-1360. Please do call in. Your calls, your needs being prayed for is a priority of this program. Today we're going to be doing a teaching on how to stand our ground as Christians in a world that always bends the rules. How many times have we remained silent when we knew what was going on in a particular situation around us was anything but good? And how many times have we walked away from something where the Word of God could have made a difference, and yet we knew in our hearts how a resolution could be possible, but we still walked away? I mean, hey, we tell ourselves, this has got nothing to do with this. We got no dog in this fight. So why even get involved? I mean, even as Christians, we need to learn to pick our battles, right? If it isn't our business, just chill. Don't go trying to make it our business if it's not. So we stand back and just walk on by. Why? Because we justify it as not being our fight until one day it is. How hard as Christians did we fight many decades ago when prayer was taken out of school? I mean, we could still pray at church, at least for now, right? No problem. Oh, and if that door closes, we can pray at home, so we're still good. Oh, and yet the Bible somehow has, you know, tells us that we can no longer have the Bible in school and we can no longer read the Bible in school. That's okay for now until its absence from the library, from the school library, has been replaced by a pornographic publication that can even be accessed by a second or third grader. But we still walk on by. But wait a minute. Then comes a day when we send our kids to school and they get sent home because they didn't use the proper pronouns when referring to one of their classmates. And we as parents are summarily arrested as ultimately being the responsible ones for not teaching our children the proper pronouns and the right way to speak to others. Now we can't walk on by. And even if we concede to the battle of the pronouns, that there comes one day when we send our child to school and a teacher convinces our little boy or girl that they may not really be the little boy and girl they thought, and they set them up for surgery, bring that change into the reality. Likewise, our little girl or boy, and this time we can no longer just walk on by. I mean, this is our son and daughter, our own flesh and blood, and now the government will dictate to us the real sex of our child, no matter what it's listed on his or her birth certificate or what God's predetermined. So to protest all of this, we show up at the school board meetings and vociferously put forth our opposition. We're ready to fight now because we know that we can no longer walk on by. But at least we still have our First Amendment speech rights to attempt to counter such madness. That is, until the government tries to muzzle our protests by now branding us as domestic terrorists, even to the point of having the FBI investigate us as such. So how should we, how could we, and how must we stand our ground while there is still any ground left to stand on at all? And it's all happening so suddenly. If we turn the clock back just 10 years or even 20, then the thought of what is happening to us in our lives as well as our children today would be unfathomable. I mean, if 20 years ago we told our friends or coworkers of what today would be manifesting and transpiring, they would rightfully think that we were bat crazy, that what we are telling them couldn't surely ever happen or ever come to pass. So the question becomes, how do we really remain anchored when the culture keeps redefining the truth, the morality, and other absolutes of our time? And one of the biggest pressures today isn't just for us to accept the world's changing standards. The pressure of the day has now become for us to participate in them as well. And as Christians, how do we really remain steadfast to God's words and loving them without them determinately trying to convince us that we simply must learn to compromise? Their idea on its surface seeming such a right solution as they remind us that in order to get along on some matters, we simply must learn to go along. I mean, how do we ever pull this one off without surrendering our stand on biblical truth and the inerrant word of God? And how do we live for even somehow get into a changing world without allowing that world to change what we believe? In Ephesians 6:13, we're told, therefore, to put on the full armor of God so that when the day of evil comes, we may be able to stand our ground and after we have done everything to stand. But the great problem of standing today is that standing requires something to stand upon. And that, my fellow believers, brings us to the most important thing we need to do in order to stand our ground, and that is to really know the Word of God. We can talk all day about living our lives by the Word of God, but honestly, how many of us are equipped to do just that? To stand our ground if we don't know and understand the foundation that we are standing upon. So many of the world's beliefs today come primarily from things like television, social media, and the political. So consider this thought, if you will. In Matthew 24:35, Jesus told us that heaven and earth shall pass away, but my words shall not pass away. So if the ground we are standing on, the foundation, should be the Word of God, which will not pass away, and we do not even know it, then how do we ever stand our ground against the world? I mean, if we build our defense against the world and we do not know the Word of God, then where does our defense come from? Bingo. Unfortunately, from the same things the world uses to establish its foundation. Good morning.
13: Hey, this is John from Long Island, Michael. Hi, good morning.
12: Good morning, John. How are you?
13: Good.
12: Welcome to the program.
13: Thanks. I need guidance. I need healing for my eyes, or however God wants to bring it, directly, indirectly, medical, oxygenation, which I mentioned before. I need that in my back problem a bit. But I also need just God's extreme, I don't want to say guidance and direction. I need to discipline myself today to do a variety of things that pertain all to one degree, and that's my future. It's just difficult to stay focused, I guess, is what I'm trying to say. And stress and distractions come up. So I'm definitely a little bit, it's hard. I feel down, I guess, a little bit.
12: Okay. So I want to ask our audience, thank you very much for calling, John. I want to ask our audience out there, whatever you're doing, if you can, just for a few moments, stop as we pray together, as we join hands and hearts with hundreds of thousands of listeners, as I pray at the microphone, to pray for John, to pray for his need, to pray for his guidance, to pray for his direction, to pray for him not to be depressed. So, Lord, we thank you, Father God. We thank you for John calling in today. And we thank you. We just pray again that eye situation, Father God, particularly the left eye, Father God, just praying for his sight to be restored, Father God, that this will go no further, that he will see bigger and better and brighter than he's ever seen before, that he will boggle the mind of the doctors. Let it happen, Lord, as you promised in the Bible. Let it happen in his life today. And Lord, the back problem, Father God, we ask that you cause an abatement of that, Father God, a cessation, that he no longer has any problems, that it does not become a chronic situation, that he is healed by your power, by your glory, by your intervention, and by your direction. And Lord, we thank you. We ask for guidance. We tremendously ask for guidance. I see when I'm praying for you, I see like you get so many interruptions, John. There's so many people. There's so many different things going on that you kind of get focused on one thing and then something interrupts you and comes in and kind of distracts you. So, Lord, we pray to eliminate or reduce those distractions. Give him time to spend with you, quiet time, peaceful time, restful time, a time where he can come to you with special time every day and pray. It may be 5 minutes, 10 minutes, 20, whatever it may be. Take that time on a daily basis, just like having an appointment with you, God. And just praying and standing, sitting, kneeling before you, sitting, standing, whatever that may be, and asking for you to put into his mind the thoughts that he needs in his mind, to put into his heart the peace that he needs in his heart, to put in his guidance the direction that he needs in his guidance, and to give him the confidence that as you, who's began a good work in him, will bring it to fruition and bring it to completion. And we thank you for that in Jesus' name. Amen. John?
13: Amen. Thank you.
12: It's wonderful to hear from you. Please keep us updated, and I'm glad you called. Okay? Have a good day.
13: It's for encouragement for anybody else who calls. They'll be in general, but especially, I'll remember to write down names and pray for those other people that call in. God would direct them.
12: Absolutely. John, thank you very much. Have a good one. Thank you.
13: Thank you.
12: Okay. So, I just want to thank our audience. Again, if I can remind you, this is in every other program you may listen to. You listen. You may call in, and you may listen. Here, you can be an active participant every week throughout the program when people call. You can join as grand intercessors from coast to coast and pray for people that their needs, that what they're petitioning from God will happen. That you're part of a grand team of intercessors of hundreds of thousands across this country who are joining our hearts, hands, minds, and petitioning God and saying, Lord, help this person in Jesus' name. So thank you very much for being here on Saturday morning, and thank you very much for their prayers. Okay, getting back to our teaching, the Word of God, basically, if it's our defense and we don't know the Word of God, where does our defense come from? Where does the knowledge for our defense come from? Bingo, you guessed it. Unfortunately, from the same things the world uses to establish foundation, from things like television, social media, and the political. So isn't this really like using the words and tools of the world, Satan, to attempt to quash the influence of the world in our lives? Our lives are in reality not grounded in the same ideas and the same morals as the world. Remember the powerful words of Jesus in scriptures regarding Satan trying to fend off Satan. In Matthew 22:37, Jesus heals a demon-possessed man who was also blind and mute. And after this, the Pharisees claimed that Jesus was driving out the demons using the power of Satan. So Jesus refuted this purported logic of the Pharisees by telling him that every kingdom divided against itself will not stand. And if Satan drives out Satan, he is divided against himself. And if he is divided against himself, how then will his kingdom stand? The same thing is true with us attempting to stand our ground against all the worldly works of Satan today, if the only ground we know and can stand is that of the world and not the Word of God. We've either got our foundation coming from the Word of God or coming from somewhere else, and it can't come from somewhere else. So in any defense of our ground as Christians, we must know what God has said and making it the bedrock of all we think, all we say, and all we do. Remember, Christianity is never telling someone that they are doing what they are doing is fine when clearly it is not. In our defense, the Word of God, we should be conveying to others that God does indeed love them enough to meet them where they are, but He also loves them too much to leave them there. Again, I just want to take a minute if you are tuning in right now. This program is, we are doing a teaching, but please, if you have any need on your heart, mental, emotional, spiritual, physical, any need basically that you need prayer for, please do call in. It can be for you, a friend, a coworker, a loved one. You can remain anonymous, but we would love it. It's not just me praying for you at the microphone. It's asking our entire audience of hundreds of thousands to pray for your need as I'm praying for it at the microphone. So you may have been prayed for many, many times, but press in. Don't give up. Please give us the opportunity. That number is 1-866-896-1360. 1-866-896-1360. Again, one more time. 1-866-896-1360. Please do call in. The focus and the premise and the whole purpose of this program is to pray for your need. Okay? It's important for us to remember, getting back to our teaching, as we live our lives, oftentimes having to defend ourselves against a hostile world, that God has directed us to not only love our enemies, but not to fear their tactics as well. The intimidation of the world can be a very strong tool of Satan to be used against us. The things like power, riches, looks, and influence can cause us to be intimidated, to shrink back instead of confronting an evil before us. At the end of the day, we all want not only to be loved, but we want to be liked. Not just loved, we want to feel that others like us. And this can easily lead us to walk by, and rather than drawing a red line in the sand for the righteousness of Christ, to either ignore something or capitulate with the world. 2 Timothy 1:7 encourages us with the words, God has not given us a spirit of fear, but of power, of love, and of a sound mind. Our job is not only to believe those words, but to live them out. One of our greatest tools against the world coming against us is maintaining courageous convictions combined with a genuine love for others, as well our actions against the darkness of the day, saying to those who function in it, I love you, but I am clearly against what you are doing if it violates the Word of God. In standing our ground in a world that is always changing the rules, other things we must remember is that a majority opinion, this is so important to remember. I'm going to stop here for a minute. In a world, basically, a majority opinion does not determine the truth of something. Just because a political party prevails in any election, it just means that they have won the election, but not that they are necessarily right or correct. Numbers don't necessarily carry the mantle of truth. Jesus even warned us about this attitude in Matthew 7:13-14, when he said that the broad way is easy and many travel in it, while the way leading to life is narrow. And one of the most significant and consequential things that we need to recognize about our standing on our ground is that sometimes standing for Jesus means that we're pretty much standing alone or feeling that way. It's drawing a line in the sand between the right and wrong. Lying is another thing we have to jettison from our lives if we're to be defenders of the faith against a world that always changes the rules. And that means all lies. We don't try to slice and dice a lie and spin it for ourselves or for another. Lies are a big trap that can even eventually swallow up our Christian lives. An example of this goes something like this. We always tell the truth, Mike. We tell ourselves and others, I never lie, ever, ever. But this time, there was a case where it was different. I mean, if I would have told the whole truth, then someone could have gotten hurt. Spoiler alert, once you lie for any reason, someone has already gotten hurt. You, for starters. Secondly, when we say we cannot tell the whole truth, whereby we have held information back to bring about an outcome that we desire, and not necessarily one that God desires, is that it is still a lie. There's two types of lies, one of commission and the other of omission. Lying for any reason has nothing to do with defending and standing our ground against the world. In fact, lies are actually us capitulating with them. Christ never intended for us to lie to defend and advance his kingdom. This brings us to another tactic we often reach to employ the stand of our ground, one that is used greatly but should never be and that's called manipulation, something we should never use in trying to win others to Christ. Now, admittedly, manipulation can be subtle because in some of our Christian lives, we have used it for so long and so often that to us, it just seems natural. It just seems absolutely natural. In fact, it's something that we may have even readily used in our lives before we were saved to put the odds of prevailing in certain situations in our favor. Manipulation is very, very easy to get sucked into. Back then, or in our pre-Christian days, we might have thought nothing of it. Manipulation, one of the most common, is what we have come to know today is playing. Another common situation that we can use as a form of manipulation is playing the victim, exaggerating hurt, hardship, or even emotional distress to make others feel guilty, forcing them to yield to our argument, drop a boundary, or give in to what we wanted from them to begin with. This isn't just common, but it's huge today. Another ploy that, yes, even as Christians, it can still happen to us is calling good deeds for credit. It's called the good deeds for credit mentality, bottom line. By this definition, it's the good things we do for others, not necessarily out of genuine kindness or caring about them or their particular situation, but for payback. We keep a mental scoreboard, a scorecard, expecting that the one receiving all of our favors owes us. By pulling this on others, it can also seep in to our relationship with God. We do X, and we can think Jesus now owes us Y. And when he doesn't come through, what so often happens to the ground we stand upon, it becomes conditional and changing, shifting sands, just as the world employs. And having a presumed expectation from God of what an outcome should be from our perspective can lead to one of the biggest misuses in Christianity. We can never use it as a tactic either in our Christianity or witnessing to others when we're trying to bring them to the Lord. And that is a name it and claim it mentality, whereby we look at God more like some kind of a backyard genie at our beck and call that gives us whatever we name and claim. And then when the system fails to perform, we look to the one who demanded from God and it did not come to pass and rationalize it by saying, "Well, sister, brother, guess you just didn't have enough of faith this time." Another strategy of the world which should never be used by us as Christians is one that we do quite often. It is called leveraging vulnerabilities. This is finding out what someone fears, lacks, or deeply desires and subtly using it as leverage to steer their decisions to their own benefit, for our own benefit. For myself, I can remember it well in my pre-Christian Hollywood days before I got saved there. Most commonly used in trying to pitch projects to movie executives, studios, or networks to getting a project greenlit or raise money for it by playing on the executive's emotions or the studio person's emotions. I knew that one of the biggest fears of a studio executive in the movie business was to greenlight a film that gets made and ends up being a bomb at the box office. And they get the blame for everything, for saying yes. And to soften them up right up front, I would try to make points in getting a commitment by comparing my project to very successful movies in the past. God forgive me. With spin like what other successful screenwriters and producers had done before. For instance, Daniel O'Bannon, a very successful Hollywood screenplay writer, purportedly using the strategy to get his movie Alien done by telling the studio that Alien was Jaws in a spaceship. Manipulation. Using people's vulnerabilities. Using the fear of the executive making the wrong decision, making him feel comfortable by saying it's Jaws, which was a tremendously successful movie, made an enormous amount of money, and trying to calm his nerves by playing on his emotions. Okay? Playing on others' emotions to get what we want is not part of what we want to do in standing our ground for Christ. However, the Bible does not prohibit all emotion appeals. Remember this. Even Jesus used compassion. He used warnings, stories, and appeals to change people's hearts. We should persuade the world and defend our foundation with the truth and love, not deception or emotional coercion. The important distinction is persuasion versus manipulation. Examples of the difference between honest persuasion and defending our foundation as Christians and the emotional manipulation of the world, which we want to avoid, is as follows. Honest persuasion is when we always tell the truth, even when it is inconvenient. especially when witnessing and trying to sway others to become Christians. However, emotional manipulation exaggerates or conceals the facts. Our honest persuasion of others as Christians appeals to conscience and compassion, while the world so often deliberately uses manipulation by inducing fear or control for their victim. Honest persuasion as believers seeks the other person's good out of God's love. The world's emotional manipulation primarily seeks personal advantage. In standing our ground as Christians, we also have to let our needs, our yeses be yeses and our noes be noes. This is so important. Jesus tells us in Matthew 5:37, where he instructs us to let our yes be yes and our noes be no. Then he finishes his verse with something very compelling, words in which he tells us what happens if we don't do this. He says that anything beyond that comes from the evil one. Think about that. When we equivocate or we vacillate or we say yes just to say yes and we don't have any conviction behind it. How many times do we hear from the world words of convenience where they tell us what they think we want to hear? There's tremendous power in saying the word no to the world and standing on the foundation of God's word. The Bible is clear examples of such as Joseph in Genesis. We have to learn to say to the world, when defending our foundation, no, I won't participate. No, I won't lie. No, I won't compromise my marriage. No, I will not betray my friend. No, I won't take advantage of somebody just because I can. And no, I will not abandon God's word just because the world doesn't like it or won't like me. Remember, some of the greatest victories in our lives begin with that word no. Something else that is important to do when standing our ground for Christ is not plugging our ears. By that I mean standing firm as a Christian means that you can disagree with somebody, but you are trying to understand. Basically, you're standing your ground, but that doesn't mean that you won't listen to what they have to say and show them respect. You can stand for Christ and defend your convictions as Christians without attacking the person's character. And when we are out day by day in our lives amongst the world and of the world as well, expect pressure, expect pushback. Jesus never promised that standing for him would always be easy. In standing for Jesus, there will be cost. There will be a cost. We may lose a friendship, lose a job or a promotion, and be mocked. And in those times, always keep in front of us what is more important, being accepted by the world or being faithful to God. At the end of the day, whose approval matters most? In trying to stand our ground and win the world for Christ, remember, when you tell someone that you are a Christ follower, people don't necessarily hear the words of what you believe. They are watching how you behave. That's where our walk with the Lord becomes real. Standing our ground isn't merely what we do on Sunday. It's about what we do Monday through Saturday. It's about our integrity. So today, I'd like to conclude our talk by asking you a few very important questions. Is there right now, wherever you are within the sound of this broadcast, an area of your life that you've been allowing the world to move your line, that you've been allowing the world to move your line, the line that you've drawn in the sand, where any of your values have been compromised, situations where you have allowed someone else's opinion to become more important in your life than the Word of God? If so, then just maybe today is the day to straighten out that line in the sand, not with anger, not with hatred, but with courage, because when everything else in the world is moving to change and break the rules, Jesus is still there standing, the same yesterday, the same today, and the same forever. Remember, the world may keep on moving, but that doesn't mean you have to move with it. Thank you so much for tuning in today. I just want to close out with a prayer for you today, that if you're out there, to give you courage, to give you boldness. Lord, we thank you for people joining us today. We thank you for our audience of intercessors, Lord. And we ask that you bless them, that you give them strength, that you give them courage, that you put the people in their path who need to hear your words, that their life becomes a succession of divine appointments. And they see your glory. They see your wonder. They see your change. People see them in our lives, and they want what we have, Father God. Let it be something that is walked out, not necessarily talked out, Father God, something that we live, and let our living be a giving to other people. And we thank you for that in Jesus' name. This has been Michael Johnson with The Healing Room. Thank you so much for joining us today. And until next week, God bless you and have a safe day.

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5: Hi, I'm Kevin McCullough, host of That Kevin Show. I recently had the rare opportunity to sit down with Pastor Chuck Swindoll and hear him reflect on his remarkable life and decades of ministry. We talk about the moments that shaped his journey, the impact his ministry has had, including on me, and his new memoir, Awakened by Grace, releasing October 13th. Let's listen.
6: There are interviews that I have done that I've been pretty excited about. I've interviewed presidents, I've interviewed vice presidents, senators, congressmen, massive names in culture and celebrity and everywhere else. But in the world of my personal development, there is probably no name that has meant more to me in my own discipleship of becoming a mature Christian than the name Chuck Swindoll. And for those of you that are addicted to Christian radio, you probably are familiar with his teaching, Insight for Living. And when I was formulative in my spiritual journey, he was in 26 minutes a day helping me understand how to exposit and exegete the Bible on a verse-by-verse basis that has become the driving force behind the major decision that I make for any church that my family participates in. And if you're not going to stay true to the Word of God, there's no reason to preach it, is my basic outlook. And I got that from the one and only Dr. Chuck Swindoll, who joins me now. And I'm so honored, Pastor, to have you with us. Can I call you Pastor Chuck for the rest of the time?
7: Oh, you can call me Chuck, please. That'd be great. Kevin, it's great to be with you. And I'm glad to meet you electronically.
6: This is our second time meeting. The first time, I was just a punk kid that came up to your pulpit in Fullerton and said, Pastor Swindoll, would you sign my Bible? I listen to you every day. And you patted me on the head and said, what a good lad.
7: Oh.
6: I want to get into not only your new book, which I can't wait to read. I don't have a copy of it for myself yet, but it is a bit of a memoir and talking about your life's path. But I also want to get into some issues that face the church today and your own heart on where they're at. And let me start with what I started with just then. Verse-by-verse teaching. In some places across the globe, but mostly in just North America, it has become a bit passé. It's not what we do anymore. We don't take a whole book and tear it apart for months, going phrase by phrase and line by line. But you were always willing to do that. Why was it so important to Chuck Swindoll?
7: Well, I was raised with that in the church I attended years earlier. And of course, when I went to Dallas Seminary, that was par for the course. In fact, it was a school that prided itself in helping young men. In that time, it was only men that attended, but it's men and women now. But back then, they taught men to take the scriptures and open them in such a way that people can understand what they say and what they mean to the day in which we live. In order to help us people see how relevant the Bible is, they must realize that God's word is timeless and ageless. So whatever year you live in, doesn't matter when, if you've got the Bible open, you've got one of the most relevant pieces of literature you could ever read. And most people don't think that. They think it's an ancient book with ancient stories and old events about, you know, people of long ago, and that's about it. So they sort of yawn when they think about the Bible, but I'd rather see them on the edge of their seat with their excitement at the highest level, realizing this is truth for today.
6: Yeah.
7: But for some reason, some time ago, the church decided, or people in the church decided, well, we're going to move away from that. That was then, this is now. So we're going to get clever, and we're going to tell stories, and we're going to do skits, and we're going to entertain people. And when we changed from teaching to entertaining, we lost the purpose of the church at that point.
6: Well, it's interesting that you say that, because even some of those that were involved in what you would call the formation of the seeker movement, many years later wrote books about how they got it wrong, and that if they had been able to go back and emphasize discipleship and Bible study more, they would have. And for one, Bill Hybels was one of those, and I give him immense credit for doing the accounting in the aftermath, because I love evangelism. I want people to come to faith, but you can't stay at that entry point. You've got to take it deeper. And the purpose of going deeper is so that those people can then go evangelize and bring new believers to the faith,
7: yes,
6: who mature, so that you can, so it's disciples, making disciples over time as time goes by. But
7: right. I always surprise a congregation when I say our primary purpose here at this church is not to evangelize all of you. Our purpose here is to teach you so that when you go out in the real world out there, you do the evangelism, and then you bring them in to be taught, that they might go out and teach others and lead them to Christ. And when they first hear that it's the purpose is not evangelism, it sounds heretical, but it's true. Check the church in the scriptures, and you find that while they certainly were evangelistic in heart, when those men opened the Old Testament, which was all they had in that day in the New Testament times, they taught them the Bible. And then the people would, with teaching well understood, they would take that message out to people that were lost.
6: Agreed. It's kind of the original church growth program.
7: Yes, it is. Yes, it is.
6: It's the most quality church growth program that there is.
7: Yeah, it really is. Admittedly, Christ, when he came, did a great work of evangelism. He was reaching men who were fishermen and tax gatherers and other walks of life to become his disciples. But he told them, I want to make you fishers of men.
6: Mm.
7: You know how to fish for fish. I'm going to teach you how to fish for men and women who long to know the truth and find peace with God. And so he built into their lives. And then when he left them with the task of taking Acts 1:8, taking the gospel to the ends of the earth. And that's what they did.
6: Pastor Chuck, I want to ask you about another love of yours, and that is the English language. You have been an advocate for people learning to speak well and write well and read well.
7: Yes.
6: Talk to me about why that's so important to you.
7: I don't know what it is, Kevin, but when I got serious about learning in my high school years, and because of good English literature teachers and drama teacher and another teacher that taught American history, they all loved our language, and they placed emphasis on speaking it well, especially my drama teacher, who mentored me so that I could overcome stuttering, which I talk about in my memoir. And as a result of Dick Niemey, he was

0: how that process takes place, but you must never forget it. And I always remember the teacher at Dallas Seminary who taught me said, if people are confused in your church, it's not their fault. It's your fault. You're not making it clear because they're coming to really grasp the truth. And there's nothing more exciting than the truth. It sets you free. It changes your life. It gives you priorities. It directs your steps. I mean, it's all the things we're looked for.
1: Yeah.
0: So speak the truth, but speak it clearly, distinctly, and in a way that anybody can understand it.
1: So well said. I just am beside myself with how giddy I am that I get to have Pastor Chuck Swindoll on with me to discuss his memoir, his life, especially when Pastor Chuck, you were such a huge influence on me. When I was a kid, I probably was not one of those kids that my teachers thought were really. In fact, my sixth grade teacher told my mom flat out, give up on this one. He's not going anywhere. And I
0: Wow.
1: think about the fact that today I write maybe 5 to 6 op-eds per week. I
0: Oh.
1: broadcast for 30 hours a day,
0: Sounds
1: it
0: like you're
1: seems like
0: going
1: sometimes.
0: somewhere, Kevin.
1: Like, I don't know. Like, for someone who didn't think that I would ever do this kind of stuff, it seems to be the kind of thing that God called me and made me for. But your influence in the style of your communication, in the ability to master the English language, and the ability to understand scripture has really always set the example for me. And I am
0: Well,
1: so deeply grateful.
0: You're very kind to say
1: I,
0: that. Now,
1: well, I.
0: in
1: I
0: fact, I'm
1: told
0: going
1: the
0: to tell
1: people
0: you,
1: when we
0: I'm going to
1: set
0: tell
1: this
0: you.
1: up, I said, I'm going to fanboy all over him at some point because I wouldn't be doing what I'm doing, Pastor Chuck, if it weren't for you. And you never even knew the impact you were having on me. So,
0: No, I
1: again, thank
0: didn't.
1: you.
0: But I'm going to surprise you, Kevin. Your words sound like the words I heard in the home where I grew up. I was told I was a mistake, I was an accident. They already had my brother, Orville, who was brilliant and went on to be a valedictorian and attended Rice Institute, it was called back then, sort of the Harvard of the Southwest. And then my sister, Lucy, came, and everybody loved Lucy because she was a spark just a wonderful friend to be with. And then I came along, but they didn't expect my conception. So my mother, who did not enjoy small children to begin with, was not ready for a third, especially one that would have to go through the diaper stage, learning how to talk, learning how to walk. And she just simply said it straight out in a little exasperation. Charles, you were a mistake. You were an accident. I had no idea what that meant. But my dad really, really took it to heart. And by the time I reached college age, he said to me, son, you're not college material. Come with me to the machine shop and let's have you serve an apprenticeship and you become a machinist. So I really wanted to go to the University of Houston and major in drama or speech or English literature. And rather than that, I became an apprentice in a machine shop. And for 4.5 years, I earned my journeyman machinist degree or diploma, and that's what I became. Then I joined the Marine Corps, and that's another subject to get into. But when I was in the Marine Corps, all that I had earlier wanted came back to visit me because I was mentored there by a man who took an interest in me and said to me, you're a natural. When I talked about going into ministry, he said, of course you should. You're a natural, you're a leader. I didn't even know I was a leader, Kevin, and until I was in the Marines. So learning I was a leader, learning that I was a natural when it came to being up front and using God's word to help others understand truth, I was off and running in a whole new direction. And I realized God was calling me far away from the machine shop and right directly to the church in some capacity. So I tried to get into Dallas Seminary, and by God's grace, I was accepted on probation because I didn't have a major college degree. I'd done some college work in the apprenticeship course, but not a well-rounded course. And the only way they would accept me was on probation. I said, that's great. I don't care how you accept me. That's wonderful. That's grace personified. And I came there on probation. made all A's my first year, and the

0: registrar said to me, you know what, Charles? We're going to take you off probation. You can do the work. And I said, well, thank you. I'm grateful. I sort of wish my dad had been listening because he didn't think I was college material. Well, anyway, rather than getting bitter about what my dad said, I got excited about what Dr. Campbell said to me. And then for the next 3 years at the seminary, it's a four-year course, I did my best to master this subject and to really make the most of those 4 years as I took the Master of Theology course and then launched into ministry. Mm. And Kevin, I've got to tell you, no one on this earth is more surprised than I am. You're not more surprised. I am the most surprised to hear people as gifted as you are to say, I really meant that much to you. Yeah. And I'm so grateful.
1: You're a mentor by extension. But I want to point something else out. Your dad said you weren't material.
0: Right.
1: Your brother went to Rice. Having grown up in the Fort Worth area, I'm very familiar with how important Rice was. You said it was Harvard. I always thought it was kind of more like MIT. But either way, it's like a really impressive school. And yet, before you retired, if you ever actually did, one of your stints was back at Dallas Seminary.
0: It was.
1: Not as a student, but as its president. And
0: Can you believe they called me?
1: Yes, I do. I could believe. It's the beginning of the story that's unbelievable. Well,
0: my wife could too. They called me and said, would you consider? I'd been in ministry about 31 years. And they wanted to know. I was out in California at Fullerton and Orange County. And I'm hearing the voice of Don Campbell, who had been the registrar when I became a student 31 years, or really 35 years earlier.
1: Right.
0: And then along with him was Jack Turpin, who was the chairman of the board. And both of them were saying, we want you to consider becoming our fourth president. Mm. And I said, no, it isn't me. I'm a pastor. I work with sheep. I'm not an intellectual and I'm not an academician. So you need somebody else. And on and on and on it went. But I shared it with Cynthia that evening. She said, I think that's a great idea. I think it's exactly what you want to do. I said, honey, get a life. I'm not the presidential type. She said, they think you are.
1: Maybe God did too. Yeah.
0: Yeah. And I thought, I need to help them understand I'm not. And she said, no, you need to hear what they're saying. Well, over a several month period, God finally broke through, Kevin, and got into this stubborn mind of mine that he had another plan for me than I had.
1: Yeah.
0: And if you can believe it, I'm still amazed at it. I left the pastorate and I became the fourth president of the very seminary where I trained.
1: On probation.
0: I'm the most surprised guy on earth.
1: Right. Dr. Charles Swindoll is my very special guest. An opportunity that I jumped at when somebody said, Kevin, would you like to do this? I said, absolutely. And Pastor Chuck, it has been a true joy to get to have a little peek inside your life a little bit. I'm short on time, and I want to make sure we do your book justice, Awakened by Grace. It is a memoir. And by the way, Dr. Swindoll is one of the most published Christian authors in history. Nearly every pastoral series he did while in the pulpit turned into a book. And there are some, Pastor Swindoll, that are still on my bookshelf today, Come Before Winter, and many of those little sermon study guides that you guys produced.
0: Growing Strong in the Seasons of Life.
1: Yes, and there's so many. But I want to ask you about this book, because it's not about taking a text of Scripture and examining it. It's about talking about your life and what God did through it. And you use this term, awakened by grace. Grace is a theme through your preaching throughout all the years. Yes. What is so special about grace to you? Why is it so important? Why is it so life-changing? Why is it so life-giving?
0: Because it's so rare, because it's what best describes God's response to us. Mm. It's what God does for us, which we can never earn, which we are unable to deserve and can never repay. Mm. It's his favor poured out upon us. often in surprising ways. For example, that call from Dallas, it was wrapped in grace, and I couldn't see it for a while. Then when I really realized it, and when I took that position and sat down in that president's chair in the president's office, I cried, because
1: No, that's okay.
0: In my opinion, I was the least deserving of anyone that's ever graduated from that school of becoming its president. But God's grace made it possible, and that wasn't God's opinion, because God had some plans for me that surprised me, and it included that. I think grace came to me in my high school years when I stuttered so badly I couldn't get three sentences together without stuttering and stumbling over the words. And along comes a drama teacher that taps me on the shoulder and says, "I want you in my drama class and in my debate class. Take both courses and I'll teach you how to speak, so that you'll never be afraid of the audience, and you will know how to do it when you stand before them." Well, speech specialist taught me how to enunciate, elucidate, and exposit the language that God had given me, because I'm born in America, the English language, and ultimately the language of Scripture. And I owe him a debt of gratitude I'll never be able to repay. That's grace. God brought him into my life and awakened me later to the fact that grace had come to my rescue. Then when I'm in the Marine Corps, I was sent overseas for 16 months, and up appears a representative with the Navigators, Bob Newkirk. Bob spent his life during my months over there, 16 months, helping me grow in the Scriptures. Taught me how to memorize God's word, how to do it more easily, more effectively, and how to retain it. And I use some of those same verses I used back then to this day. That's grace. That's God's gift to me. Out of the blue came a man I never even knew existed. And that's why he took me to Okinawa, to be mentored and to focus on that rather than on my wife and my family and my home. I was there to focus on that man and what he could do in my life. And I'm still reaping the benefits. That's grace. I minister to you because Bob Newkirk ministered to me. Isn't that wonderful?
1: That takes us back to the original question I asked about why discipleship is so important, because it continues to give life and grace to the next generation.
0: Yeah, and again, exactly right. And that's another thing we tend to give up. We're so busy, you know, entertaining people that we forget the best work we do is one-on-one with other people, or one on a few. I'm now mentoring two of my grandsons, which is one of the best decisions I ever made in my life. And even though I'm losing my eyesight thanks to glaucoma, I'm able to hear them when I'm with them and see them as best I can, and to build into their lives. Here are two young men on their way into life, and here's their granddaddy sitting with them. They call me Bubba. And Bubba and these two men, Austin and Parker, meet every Saturday morning, and I do with them what Bob Newkirk and Richard Niemey at high school did to me. And I pour into them and everything I know, everything I've learned, and all the things I think will help them when they get married and when they have a family.
1: Yeah, what
0: I'm
1: a special gift.
0: I'm loving it.
1: So
0: my book is all about that.
1: Yeah, and it's called Awakened by Grace. It is the life story of Chuck Swindoll, and I want everyone to get a copy. Last question, Pastor Chuck. We live in a time that is filled with screens and gadgets and things that scream for our attention every second of the day.
0: Yep.
1: And as a result, we do not ask some of the big questions that used to be asked in every generation. Paul certainly helped people answer them in the New Testament, but we don't ask questions like, why am I here? What's the purpose of my time on this planet? How should I live in the light of the mandate that I have by being given this life? And I'm just curious your thoughts on the need to continue to ask those questions in the days to come.
0: I couldn't agree more. I've said those very words, believe it or not, to my two grandsons. In fact, soon after we began to meet, I said, "Men, there are three things that are all important for you aside from your relationship with Christ the Savior. First, know who you are. Second, accept who you are. Third, be who you are." And then evolving out of that came all kinds of questions regarding what kind of husband can they be? What kind of daddy can they become? What kind of man do they want to be? What does it mean to be a man? What does it mean to be a faithful husband? What is it? I'll go on and on. And we are still asking and answering questions. That's the basis of our meeting together. Getting into the, and I'm not the only one asking them. They're asking them of me. I think we learn when we ask questions, not when we try to act like we've got all the answers.
1: No, there you go.
0: And most people have very few answers that are correct. They don't even know what the questions are. And I think if you start with questions, that'll lead you ultimately, if you've got the right source, to the answers you need for life.
1: Well, good place to end. Dr. Charles Swindoll, thank you for taking some time out and sharing it with me and by extension my larger family. I'm so grateful for the life that you have lived, for what God has done through you. I personally benefited from it in a deep and profound way, and this was just a really special time together.
0: Well, Kevin, it's been my privilege. I'm only 92, so I'm just getting underway. I'm learning along with you. Thank you for having me. I'd love to meet with you again.
1: I hope you enjoyed hearing Pastor Chuck reflect on his life and ministry. Conversations like this are rare, and I'm grateful I had the opportunity to hear his story firsthand. And now he's sharing even more of that journey in his new memoir, Awakened by Grace, releasing October 13th. I'm Kevin McCullough, and I hope you'll take this opportunity to discover Pastor Chuck's story for yourself.
2: This is Albert Mohler for townhall.com. There are certain things we just take for granted, at least those of us of a certain age take for granted. Among those is the fact that when you get into a car, there's a radio with the AM band. In the United States, that's not an accident. It is at least partly because of federal mandates going back to the early age of radio and automobiles. There are some very important national security issues at stake here. I grew up in Florida. Look no further than the Cuban Missile Crisis for a reminder of how important communication can be. I recognize that AM radio is no longer as popular as it once was, but AM radio remains important. Our digital transmissions are, technologically speaking, fragile. The House of Representatives recently passed legislation requiring car makers to put AM radio in vehicles. The United States Senate should take it up next, and I hope they do. The Senate should pass it, and President Trump ought to sign the AM Radio for Every Vehicle Act. It turns out that's important. I'm Albert Mohler.
3: When you have a relationship with God and you know that you're one of his kids, you can rest and be certain of his faithfulness. 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I think the thing that is so amazing and hard for us to wrap our heads around is how much God loves us for who we are and not for where we should be or what we do. 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And at times when I know I least deserve, God never changes. 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
6: Foundations of Freedom, a look at America's founding principles and the leaders who shaped our nation.
7: Ronald Reagan believed freedom was more than a political system or a set of laws. In 1988, he said, "Freedom describes the God-given condition of the human soul." For Reagan, liberty was not something government created. It was something government was called to respect and to protect. That idea sits at the heart of the American experiment. Our rights do not come from rulers, institutions, or political majorities. They belong to us by nature and by God. And when we understand freedom that way, our responsibility becomes clearer. Government may protect liberty, laws may preserve it, but neither can give us what was never theirs to grant. Freedom begins with the recognition that human dignity and liberty come before government, not from it.
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13: Hi, my name is Ava. I'm speaking with Roland Trujillo, the host of Shedding Shackles, heard weekends on this station. Roland, would you share a Bible verse about today's topic?
14: Sure. Today I'm going to be talking about waking up and living in God's light. I remember when I was a boy, my mom used to sometimes say, "Rise and shine, rise and shine." You remember that expression? Rise and shine. Well, in the Bible, it says, and here's the verse. Isaiah chapter 60, verse 1 says, "Arise, shine, for your light has come, and the glory of the Lord is risen upon you." Isn't that beautiful? Our expression comes from the prophet Isaiah, who says, "Arise and shine, for your light has come, and the glory of the Lord is risen upon you." Today I'm going to be talking about waking up and living in God's light. So here we go.
13: Thanks, Roland.
15: 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And now here's your Shedding Shackles host, Roland Trujillo.
14: Hi, everyone. Welcome. I'm stopping by today to talk to you about consciousness. And there are various levels of consciousness. And as we rise in, we know there's awake and asleep. At a physical level, animals also have awake and asleep. But when we're awake, we also have levels of consciousness. We have an awake and asleep when we're awake. Now, how is this possible, you say? Well, let's put it another way. We are there, or we are distracted. We are aware, or we are hypnotized. We are totally aware, or we're at some level of hypnotic trance. Caught up a little bit in something, or caught up a lot in something. Caught up a little bit in something is when you're momentarily distracted, and then you say, "What was I saying?" See, you lost it there for a moment. But we can be caught up and distracted for a long period of time. Like, for example, I remember there was a famous Hollywood actor. He had a nice career, beautiful wife and family, and he had an affair with somebody, and he went away, and he was gone for a year or two or three. And then one day he came back, and he was his old self again. He was caught up. How many people have had an affair at the office? And you get totally caught up with it. Now, another example. So you understand now, totally there or distracted. Now, distraction can take the form of paying attention to something else so much that you lose track of what's happening. Driving down the road and you're doing something with the buttons on your phone and you weren't paying attention to the road. You see what I mean? And that's dangerous. It can also be a thought that carries you away. It can be something on your mind. Your child comes to you with something, but you're thinking about work and you're all involved in work, or you're texting and you don't even hear what your child said to you. You see what I mean? You're not totally there. And being lost for a long, see, so I think we could fairly say that somebody who's really distracted in an affair or caught up in gambling, how many people get caught up in gambling? Not only on a daily, you know, not only are they totally into their gambling when they're gambling, but it goes on and on day after day for weeks, months, years, can ruin their life, or caught up in a drug addiction, or they have some goal and they're seeking that goal and everything else becomes non-important. They're not even aware that they're caught up in it. They're not even aware that they're hurting people's feelings and neglecting the important. See, you can spend your whole life forgetting to take care of the important things.
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14: And one day you're there and you look and you're divorced. Your kids hate you. They don't want to talk to you. Or they come around at Christmas time and smile, but they really don't want anything to do with you. All your ideals, all gone. So now I think you got the idea. And it's a kind of a sleep. And why is it a sleep? Because you're asleep to reality. You're asleep to what's important. You're asleep to other people and their needs. You're asleep to God. And you're lost in your daydream, your fantasy, your goal, your affair, your drug, even your hobby. Somebody could get caught up in a hobby. Not that a hobby is a bad thing, but if you get so caught up in your hobby that you're spending too much time on it, too much money on it, you're neglecting the important things in life. Now, amazingly, there are seemingly nice things that can distract you from the important things. Classic example, I heard it on the radio. I think it was on the Focus on the Family. I forget who was saying it, but they said that they were really involved in their church activities, going to studies, Bible studies, involved in church administration, involved in planning, involved in projects, church projects, involved in all kinds of things at church. And they were always doing that. And one night, he sat down to the dinner table, and they were eating, and he said, "Well, I'm going over to church. I got to work on this new improvement project that we have." And his little daughter said, "Oh, Daddy, you're not going to be gone again, are you?" That was a wake-up call for him. Suddenly, he woke up. So waking up is very important. But now you understand how. So I was going to say that I think you could say that someone who's lost in gambling, in an affair, in a drug, in some goal that they make too important, and it goes on and on for months or years, you could say that they're deep. You could say it's a deeper trance, but it's a trance. Oh, but what I was going to say is you can live your whole life that way. And something that's seemingly nice, like study. See, study seems like a good thing, doesn't it? Concentrating, memorizing, focusing, you know, that seems good, doesn't it? But you know what? It distracts you or takes you away from awareness. Awareness in the moment, aware so you are very close to what you know in your heart. And that awareness is when the soul is closer to God and the light, and the soul is a little bit distant from things, people and things and thoughts. And the soul is ever at the ready, is ever vigilant, is ever thoughtful. The soul is thoughtful, and it's a living thoughtfulness. It's a real, real-time readiness, awareness, awakeness, thoughtfulness. And because you are close to the light, wisdom can come through in insights, realizations, understanding, as I said, come through that. All right. And you learn from God. God teaches you. They were astonished at Christ, that his, even the Pharisees, even those that hated him, they were astonished at his teachings. And they wonder, where did he get this? He didn't go to school. He didn't go and study, but he knew it. It's because he was close to his Father, and he intuitively learned, intuitively knew, intuitively discovered. So it's a state where you're ready to discover at every moment. You're ready to know the rightness of things, whether to say yes or say no, whether to turn right or turn left.
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14: So it's got to be fresh. It's got to be spontaneous. It's got to be straight from the heart. See? Without planning and without thought of the consequences. And then it is pure and true, and it's like an arrow that shoots straight to the bullseye. But if you try to do something, you miss the mark. But getting back to study again, so can you see that study is the anathema of awareness and understanding? The most easily duped are always the intellectuals. You come along with some really weird idea and push it forward, and some intellectuals will grab onto it. They kind of like it. They're excited by thinking about it and by being able to tell other people and impress other people with their knowledge and so on and so forth. And before you know it, you have them bamboozled and hypnotized. So obviously, we want to be as aware as possible, not distracted long term. But as I said, you can live your whole life rearranging lounge chairs on the Titanic. Don't want to do that. You want to live a meaningful life, but a meaningful life is a co-creative life. God has to be involved. In fact, he has to direct you. But he does it in mostly in a very subtle way so that you can discover. See, he arranges things so that when you're a kid, you're kind of interested in maybe radio. I don't know why, but you just were interested in radio. You didn't know why, but it was something interesting to you and you liked it. And it led to eventually something. You became a Steve Jobs or a Hewlett and a Packard, or you became someone on the radio who has a positive effect on things, you see. And so along the way, doors open, People appear, but you see, at those moments, you could not, the door's open, but you don't go that way because you have some other goal. See, if you go through life and enough of those things happen, where there's a little warning, but you don't notice it because you're fixated on something else, you're studying too hard because you have a goal, see, or you're lost in something. It could even be lost in church activities. So the only way that you can know whether you're hypnotized or not, whether what you're doing is right, appropriate, or not, the only way that you can know is if you're totally aware and not lost in anything. Because, see, here's the other problem. When you get lost in something, when you get distracted, when you focus on something, when you concentrate, when you have a goal, when you try too hard, you immediately go into a little bit of a hypnotic trance, and you start to get lost in it. And then, yeah, you can become a workaholic or a perpetual student, or you can become a criminal or a drug addict or divorce your wife, see? And why is that? Because when you fall into this, if you're either totally free and spontaneous and aware, in the aware state, ready to receive delicate insights from intuition, from conscience, on a moment-by-moment basis, you're either that or you are somewhere else. And where else would you be? At a lower level. And at that lower level, things grab your attention and you're in a trance. But when you are in that trance, and it can be very mild, so you don't even know it. The average person walks around there in some level of trance, and you can't really tell, but they are. When you're in that lowered state, you become subject to everything, but you become subject to thought, to suggestions, to the culture, to innuendos and forces that move you. Why is it that the whole society can move in a wrong direction or become subject to a Hitler, for example, or to some goofy idea that takes a lot of people over? I could give examples, but I won't. I think you can think of some examples where something was pushed upon us and it was wrong. A lot of people died. A lot of people suffered. How can this happen? See, there are forces, pressures, innuendos, suggestions. I don't know how to say it, but you become subject to those, not to mention subject to dark thoughts, negative thoughts, gloomy thoughts. See, so the solution is so easy. If you try to struggle with any one of those, the struggle itself becomes a distraction. The struggle itself gets you caught up with it hypnotically. The solution is to stand back and become a little detached, is how the mystics put it, a little bit of detachment.
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16: Roland's little Christian meditation may be just what you need to calm down and re-find your spiritual roots. When you are upset, your mind is clouded by emotions and negative memories. But if you could quiet down, you can see through the emotional mist
18: and discover the understanding and patience that is always there when you are not angry or upset.
14: When you're in that lowered state, you become subject to everything, but you become subject to thought, to suggestions, to dark thoughts, negative thoughts, gloomy thoughts. If you try to struggle with any one of those, the struggle itself becomes a distraction. The solution is to stand back and become a little detached. And to watch things with passive observation. See, to observe, watch, notice things, people, what they say, with a little detachment. Okay, sometimes you wonder, but you don't become upset or you don't worry. Sometimes you're concerned, but you don't worry. Sometimes you wonder and you don't know, but then you will know. But trying to figure people out, that's another trap. Just watch with passive observation. But it's not a mindless passiveness, because you want God in your life, and so you want to be aware of conscience. So that's the difference between all these meditations and exercises. Even some of them are named Christian, or they're supposed to be good. Yeah, they might help you relax a little bit, but you fall asleep. You go into a trance. You're focused on an image. In your mind, they tell you to visualize. No. Because you want to be aware, you want to know the truth. Therefore, you know that you need to be patient. You know that you need to have a little bit of distance and not get upset. You know that you have to not get too caught up in, not make anything too more important than what you know in your heart. And with that kind of an attitude, you can practice standing back and observing, and then realizations and insights come from within. You see, when you hear things on the outside, they go in one ear and out the other. If there's something useful there, yeah, you'll hear it. If nothing, it'll just be gone. But you always have this understanding, this living understanding. You have the presence with you to filter and keep out the bad, and as a delicate guide to delicately prompt you. And then when thoughts come, you can watch them with this awareness instead of falling into them. See, that's another distraction, another involvement. Some people get lost in an affair, or they get lost in drugs, or they get lost in alcohol, or work, or a goal. See? Or some cause, to get totally lost in it. But a lot of people get lost in their thoughts, their worries. They're distracted. So one person is lost in his drugs. Another one's lost in an office affair. Another one's lost in a goal to achieve, to become better, to make more money. They make it too important. And another one is lost in their fantasies. Another one is lost in their worries. Every day, lost in worries. And therefore, that's not good. So I think I made my point. I think you understand that you want to be awake and aware. And everything I have at my website and the things that I say have that in mind, that you wake up to be aware. Now, when you wake up, you know, you suddenly become aware that, I don't know, if you wake up during the night and you suddenly become aware that you left the water on in the bathtub and the whole floor is flooded, okay, that's not very much fun, but it's still better that you woke up. And you can turn the water off. So now you wake up and you see, yeah, during your sleepwalking, you've made a lot of mistakes. All right, you see them. It's painful, but you just have to see them and not resent seeing them, and not resent the light that is showing you. And call upon God. He can straighten everything out. He can straighten everything out.
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13: Roland, we still have a few minutes left. 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
14: Arise, shine, for your light has come, and the glory of the Lord is risen upon you. Isn't that beautiful? Our expression, rise and shine, comes from the prophet Isaiah, who says, arise and shine, for your light has come, and the glory of the Lord is risen upon you. Now, Paul, here's another interesting verse. Paul, in Ephesians chapter 5, verse 14, he says, here's what Paul says. He says, therefore, it is written, awake, you who sleep, arise from the dead, and Christ will shine on you. Isn't that nice? Christ will shine on you. And another translation is, awake, you who sleep, arise from the dead, and Christ will give you light. Those are both good, but I like the one, Christ will shine on you. Paul, just before this verse, in verse 13, Paul says, but everything exposed by the light becomes visible, for everything that is illuminated becomes a light itself. When you shine a light on something, it shines, it glows, it reflects light, doesn't it? And then Paul says, so it is said, wake up, O sleeper, rise from the dead, and Christ will shine on you. And Christ, the Messiah himself, our Lord, said, you are the light of the world. Now do you get it? There's much deeper meaning in these things, and there's deeper meaning in the sweet old American phrase, rise and shine.
13: Thank you so much

0: Until next time, Lord willing, and the creek don't rise. I'll see you then. Bye-bye.
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15: Welcome to Miracles of God with Pastors Joel and Annalisa Jones. In 2 Corinthians 13:5. Apostle Paul speaks to the early church about the importance of examining themselves regarding their faith. Ironically, this is even more relevant to Christians today. Join Pastor Joel as he teaches on this subject as it relates to these modern times in this sermon series entitled, Examine Yourself.
16: Deuteronomy 8, verses 2 to 5. And you shall remember that the Lord your God led you all the way these 40 years in the wilderness to humble you and test you to know what was in your heart, whether you would keep his commandments or not. So he humbled you, allowed you to hunger, and fed you with manna, with which you did not know, nor did your fathers know, that he might make you know that man shall not live by bread alone, but man lives by every word that proceeds from the mouth of the Lord. Your garments did not wear out, or on you, nor did your foot swell these 40 years. You should know in your heart that as a man chastens his son, so the Lord your God chastens or chastens you.
17: All right, thank you, Pastor. All right, thank you. So we traveled back a bit, okay? We went back to the Old Testament, checking out, they're talking about the Israelites. In the year, God worked with them, okay?
16: First ones.
17: Our cousins, okay? First generation cousins back there, I'd say, okay? So God worked with them for many years. Why? Why? In order for the Israelites to see what was in their own hearts. God wanted them to see what was in their own hearts. If you notice the scripture, and Pastor Annalisa just read in Deuteronomy 8, when it begins at verse 2, it says that the Lord led them 40 years in the wilderness.
16: Same okay? message.
17: And he led them, why? Two things it says. To humble them. Humble them. Okay? Did I see humble in there? Mm-hmm. Yes. I put you in the wilderness, 40 years in the wilderness, to humble you and to what?
16: Test you.
17: Test them. Okay? You think God was testing himself? No. He was testing them. okay? You think God didn't know what they were going to do? Yes, he did know. He already knew. They didn't know. See? God knows what you're going to do. He knows what I'm going to do. We just don't know. We don't know ourselves like God knows us. You see what I mean? So he put them in the wilderness to test them. He put them in the wilderness to humble them. Okay? In order that the Israelites would come round to seeing what was actually in their own hearts. We know about that heart. We preach this all the time. Y'all should know about heart by now. Jeremiah 17, 9 and 10. All right? Heart is deceitfully wicked above all things. Desperately wicked. Who can know it? It's deceitful above all things. It's higher than the highest level of deceit is the heart. So the Lord wanted them to know that your heart, man, you got a heart problem. Okay? Okay? So he put them in position, okay? By putting them in that position in the wilderness, Israel would come to see the importance of keeping God's commandments because of their own disobedience. Do we understand that? That's important, okay? That's important because the bottom line is that the Lord was teaching Israel the importance of being obedient to the Lord. Okay, and part of that lesson plan was for them to see and understand their own hearts just a little bit better. All right, because it's going to be a lifetime. It's going to be a life's work, but we have to be open to it. So, and listen to this: have you ever done something off the wall, something silly, something stupid? Okay, and you suffer for it, and the consequences. You had to suffer the consequences for your error. Yes, your error. Yeah, I think we've all done that. And you later on, when you realize what you did, you said, man, I don't believe I did that. I don't believe I said that. That's happened to me. Happened to me a lot when I was younger. Yes, it did. Oh, man, what did I get myself into? Okay. I believe we've all been there at some point in our lives. And hopefully it was in your B.C. days before Christ. Mine was in my BC days. Most of it was in my BC days before I knew the Lord. But even so, the big one, she said, even so, there are people right now, people who are in Christ, people that have been walking with the Lord for years, some for decades, who still, in all truthfulness, can ask themselves, what was I thinking? Sometimes maybe as early as this morning. What got me into behaving like I behaved? Amen. The way I did, or even what I do, as Paul said, the things I want to do, I don't do. Sometimes you have those kind of moments, okay? What I'm saying is that we say those things, or people say those things, when they're supposed to be saved, born again believers in Christ. Well, saints, God was teaching Israel and showing them their hearts at the same time. So in these times today, don't you think he's trying to show us our hearts? Don't you think we need to go by the same formula? So in these days today, we're blessed though. Why are we more blessed than Israel? Because we get to see Israel's testimony, don't we? We now have the Israelites' testimony. Amen. Better to learn from someone else's mistakes than you go out and make the same mistakes. Is that right? That makes sense, right? A foolish man learns from his own mistakes. A wise man learns from others. Amen. So it's better to do it that way. How many of you can remember warning your brothers and sisters when you were little? Ooh. How many of you learned from your brothers and sisters' mistakes when you were little, hoping that it didn't happen to you? Amen. I remember that. But my nephew, Andrew, knows. See, I can't get up here and say something that don't make sense because he looking at me. He know my whole history. He know my whole life. Okay. So when I was little, I still remember some things that went on. I remember getting beatings, but I didn't get as many as my brothers. You know why? Because I watched him, Pastor. At least I didn't get as many as Andrew. Andrew, I didn't say that. She said that she talked messing with somebody. But anyway,
16: throwing him under the bus.
17: We didn't know her then, did we, Andrew? We didn't even know her, did we? Long before we were 14, we talking about 9, 10. We weren't thinking about any Denise Randalls back in those days, which was her name, Denise Randall. But anyway, what I'm saying is that I remember seeing my brothers. I remember one in particular that was a famous beating And I learned from that beating. I saw my brother, and you know the one I'm talking about. I'm not going to mention any names here, but I remember he suffered at the hands of both my parents. You know what was special about this beating? They both beat him. Not just one. Not just mama. Mama and daddy beat him. I call it a TTB. That's what we call it, a tag team beating. That's what he got, okay? And my mother came with the ironing cord, and she was famous for her short strokes. She would hit you, and you would hear the cord, and then it went pat on the meat. So it went, and she would say, and she would talk to you while she's whipping you. She would say, "Didn't I tell you?" And it had a little rhythm to it. And what you need to do when she got that rhythm going, "Didn't I tell you?" And I just think she had rhythm. And she would be whipping you like that, and you time it, and you grab the strap. And you say, "Oh, mama, mama." She let it go. "No, mama, you can't go. Let it go." Then she'd go back there. So that was happening to my brother. And she was whipping him. And then my father came in. And you know my daddy. My daddy was mean. My daddy looked like them trees on the Wizard of Oz with throwing them apples here. Yeah, he was mean. And you know, because I sort of look like him. I don't look just like him, but I look sort of like, but he was, "Get out of here, Dorothy." He had that apple tree, Wizard of Oz tree look. But anyway, as my mother's whipping, I love my dad, but he's a mean looking dude. But as my mother's whipping my brother, my daddy came in, and he had a 3-inch wide strap that he was sharpening his razor on. And he stood back. He had that strap at port arms. He had it on his shoulder. And my brother was getting beaten. I don't even remember what he did, but he was getting beaten. And he had that apple tree, Wizard of Oz tree look.

0: home, she gave my dad the nod. She went, and he came in. And when he, when he swung his, it went whoop-pop, whoop-pop, whoop-pop. And my, by this time, my brother said, oh, he didn't say, you're killing me. He said, I'm dead. I'm dead. We had gone, they had went past the killing phrase, the killing phase, to he was dead. But he couldn't be dead because he said it too many times. That was his mistake. He should have laid down and played dead. So when he said, I'm dead, he said it a couple of times, my mother came back in. So now you got, didn't I tell you why? The why? Didn't I tell you the why? When he can be, he falling and he running and he looked like a big old wildebeest. He couldn't get out of the room. He was like a big old deer, a moose. But you know, in the projects, we had a 3-bedroom, but it real small. Them 3 bedrooms really just 2, you know? So he couldn't go anywhere. Needless to say, he was corrected. And I say all that to say this. I learned from his testimony what not to do. You see what I mean? What not to do, and that's what Paul is telling. I examined myself. I said, oh, I will never get a beating like that. I'll leave home first, you know? But, and did it change him? Not really. I wish I could say it did. Andrew shaking his head. He know what I'm talking. No, it didn't change him. He's one of them that just had to get it like that, y'all.
1: Like it don't change, Chris.
0: And I say that to say that some of us might be the same way when it comes to the Lord. Don't let the Lord have to take you down like that. And Paul doesn't want us to. And the Lord doesn't want. He don't want to go whack whack on you. Okay? Didn't I tell you? See, the Lord has a way of getting us where
1: he's
0: we
1: so
0: need
1: patient,
0: to be. He's very patient. Okay? And I like to think that we can learn from others' disobedience. We should be able to learn from the Israelites. Okay? I learned from my brother, but there are things that's in me right now that I have to examine and continually examine to make sure that I'm not, that I don't have to take that kind of corrective, that the Lord doesn't have to take that kind of corrective, those kind of corrective measures on us. Amen. So just by seeing what Israel had to go through due to their impenitent hearts and disobedience should be enough to get us to look at our own selves. Or at least cause us to want to check or examine our own hearts to see just where we are in our walks with the Lord. And things are happening. The Lord is allowing destruction to come on the face of this earth. Yes, He is. Pandemics. Yes. Confusion. Oh, yes. Oh, yes. God's not the author of confusion, but He allows calamity, doesn't He? Mm-hmm. The Word says it. And now you don't know whether to put your mask on or not. Okay, you just don't know what to do nowadays. You don't know whether to get another booster or just to get boosted. You just don't know what to do nowadays, okay? Because, and the Lord has it that way for a reason. Mm-hmm. In the midst of this, there's wars and rumors of war, and you pretty soon you're not going to be getting around like you want to, okay? I have a friend who's a comedian, and he said, I think he put on Facebook, what did he say? He said, due to the gas shortage, I will no longer stop at stop signs or red lights. He said, I can't afford to idle. He said, so have a great day and be safe. So, and I rolled, but that's about the way it is now, you know? All of this is coming down on us and the Lord is teaching us. And in the meantime, we need to be examining ourselves because we see the Bible playing out before our faces, don't we? Okay, so Pastor, through this, take us to Colossians 3, verses 1-7, please. Okay. Colossians 3.
1: With those whippings, you got my ribs hurting. So let me stand here and stretch a little bit.
0: If you had seen that beating.
1: I did not get whippings like that.
0: If you had seen that beating.
1: Woo. I was a scary child. I learned from the older ones, just like you said. Mm-hmm. Colossians 3, 1-7 says, if then you were raised with Christ, seek those things which are above, mm-hmm. where Christ is sitting at the right hand of God. Mm-hmm. Set your mind on the things above, not on things on the earth, for you died and your life is hidden with Christ in God. When Christ, who is our life, appears, mm-hmm. then you also will appear with him in glory. Therefore, put to death, kill it.
0: Here we go.
1: Put it to death, your members, which are on the earth. Come on, and these are the things he's saying to put to death.
0: Look at this.
1: Fornication, mm-hmm.

0: uncleanliness, passion, evil desire, and covetousness, mm-hmm. which is, of course, idolatry. Because of these things, the wrath of God is coming upon the sons of disobedience, and which you yourselves once walked when you lived in them.
1: Okay, that's enough. Thank you, Pastor. Read these scriptures when you all get a chance.
0: Meditate
1: on them. And it just walks us right to where we need to know. I just want us to see just what it means to be in Christ. And in this text, Paul is talking about, the writer is describing the believers as being raised in Christ. Believers, if you're a believer, you're raised in Christ, okay? And he uses figurative language in this passage to demonstrate the need for us as believers to focus not on the things of this world, not on the earthly things, not in the earthly positions that we're in, which we find ourselves in, but to set our minds on the things that are above. And that's the problem. When we start thinking about things that are on this earth, that's why it talks about passions. Put away passion, evil desire, money.
0: Your passions.
1: Money. These gospel artists that were having this speaking engagement, they were about money, you all. They were about, they put the church third, second. They were about the money. And they admit, I give them credit, the Lord gave them a truth serum and they came out and told it because they were no longer able to make the money.
0: Especially
1: okay?
0: with this pandemic.
1: That's why. People being honest, they say, I was in it for the money. Oh yeah, I was in church. Oh yeah, I was a choir leader. I was a choir director, but I was in it for the money. Okay, I heard Fred Hammond himself say it. He said, I'll play with anybody. I need the money. Said it. Okay, when he signed on with Snoop Dogg, and when Snoop did that song, what was it called? I'm blessed. Mm-hmm. He keep blessing me for Zizzle. And remember what's his name? Rance Allen, Rance, brother Rance. Rance went with him, and did that song, and everybody said, well, okay, there you go. You know, let the man come to Christ. At least he's doing something for Christ. Well, that's all well and good, but who got the glory, and who's getting the glory now? We have to see what's in it for us and what's in it for God. Did we do that for the Lord or do we do it to make money? Some people have been honest enough to say that I'm doing it for the money. Now, so this scripture is telling us that you were raised in Christ. You can't so much think about making money, you all. You can't think about living in a mansion. Your mansion is in heaven. If you get one here, fine. But your mansion is going to be in heaven. You get a nice car, great. But your mansion and everything in the streets of gold, you won't see it here. Now, if you spend your life here trying to accumulate the things that people get in the world, you're going to be pretty, you might be disappointed when you get to heaven and find out that you don't get what you wanted. It's sort of like making a trade. I'll trade everything here to get what the Lord has for me in heaven. And that takes introspection. It takes looking at ourselves because we get blinded by the lie. We get blinded by the things of this world and we start mimicking the world and we sell our soul. We sell our soul to BMI. We sell our soul to people like in the business. We sell our soul to our producers. We sell our soul to our managers when we play ball. You know, we do this, we do that. We sell our soul to fashion. We sell our soul to people like Clive Davis and other people. Whoever becomes your God, your king.
0: And I'm dead in the bad.
1: Okay? Mm-hmm. Look at the Whitney Houston story. Look at Bobby Brown's story. Look at it. Watch their life and see what happened. Okay? So these are the things. The devil is waiting to take you down. He's no different than when he was with Jesus in Matthew 14. He said, all this I'll give you is you just fall down and worship me. So this scripture tells us, don't look at those things. Look at the things that are above. After all, that's where Jesus is seated, at the right hand of the throne of God. Amen?
0: Amen.
1: So if he's saying, if we died with him spiritually, we're going to be raised with him as well. Am I right? You cannot discount scripture. Therefore, saints, we are to look and be looking to ascribe on taking the characteristics which are exemplified by our Lord Jesus Christ. That's what we should be looking at. All right. So, Pastor, do this. Let's stay there. Let's stay in Colossians and go down to verses 8 to 10 and tell us what that says, please.
0: Colossians 3, 8 to 10.
1: Mm-hmm.
0: Okay. 8 to 10, Colossians 3 says, But now you yourselves are to put off all these. Mm-hmm. You have to put off anger, mm-hmm. wrath, mm-hmm. malice, blasphemy,
1: filthy language
0: out of your mouth.
1: Mm-hmm.
0: And go on.
1: Do not lie to one another.
0: Since you have put off the old man with his deeds, mm-hmm. and have put on the new man who is renewed in knowledge according to the image of him who created him.
1: Okay, thank you. So just added tidbits. You know, we know people commit adultery and fornicating, all that. Those are the biggies that we always talk about. But he's saying right here, you got to put off other things. Just simply lying to each other. Just simply put those things off. Blasphemy, bad language coming out of your mouth, filthy language, being angered and wrathful to the point that you sin. Okay? Those are the things that he's saying that you got to put off that old man.
0: Yeah.
1: All right? The old ways and the old man with his deeds. And live according to the image of him who created you. So that's what this scripture is telling us. And I'm telling you, this takes some work. This takes some introspection, okay? Mm-hmm. So once again, the word makes it clear what course of behavior that we're to take as Christians.
0: Mm-hmm.
1: This is what we should be doing, taking on our roles as believers. We are to commit ourselves to the new nature. The new nature, which is given by Jesus Christ. And we look to get rid or to rid ourselves of that old nature, that old life, which is contrary to Christ.
0: Amen.
1: And that's really what being in the faith is all about. I don't know how many ways we can say this, but I'm really wondering how much more can we say about this, okay? It requires persistence. It requires self-examination on our parts. That is, if we are sincere in our claims, suggesting that we be counted as being in the faith.
0: Amen.
1: All right? So as I prepare to close, let's look at one more verse of scripture, which I'll ask Pastor Annalisa to read for us. You all probably know this. It's a short passage. 1 Thessalonians 5, 21 and 22. Pastor, can you read that for us, please?
0: Okay. 1 Thessalonians 5.
1: Then I'll close out.
0: 21 and 22 says, test all things. Uh-huh. Hold fast what is good, abstain from every form of evil.
1: All right. Thank you, Pastor. Test all things, hold fast to that which is good, and abstain from every form of evil. See? And, all right. So, friends, these last two verses of Scripture, they provide what I call concrete instruction for anyone and everyone who considers themselves to be truly in the faith. Get that?
0: Yes, very important. Okay.
1: Get that. If you're truly in the faith, you got to do these things, okay? Everyone who considers himself to be truly in the faith and truly in the Lord, first of all, it tells us to test all things, examine all things, all right? Test all things. That is all things. That means all situations. Test it, mm-hmm. okay? Test all ideas that you may have, right? Test mm-hmm. them. Test all your sources. Huh? Some people tell you something, you better consider the source.
0: Mm-hmm.
1: You better consider the source. Now somebody will tell you about the word and they're the main one not living the word. Mm-hmm. And they'll come and tell you about the word and you start following them. How somebody going to tell you something they believe in a higher power? Now they're telling you about Jesus. You better consider the source. It says test all things. So that's all situation, all ideas, including your own ideas. Anything that might arise. We can go back to 2 Corinthians 10:3-5 if we want to, so, which says to take every thought into captivity to the obedience of Christ. That means the same thing. Test things, okay? Just think back, like I said, to Matthew chapter 4 when Jesus was led in the Spirit. He was led in the wilderness, rather, by the Spirit, and to be tested, wasn't it?
0: Mm-hmm.
1: And although the devil came with scripture to try to tempt Jesus, mm-hmm. the Lord knew the word, and what happened? He flipped the script, didn't he? The mm-hmm. devil, he was there to be tested, but the Lord conducted a little test of his own, didn't he?
0: Mm-hmm.
1: He sure did, all right? And just Jesus held fast to what was good.
0: Mm-hmm.
1: That's what he did.
0: Thank
1: he
0: you.
1: Said, it does say this, but, okay, but. Okay, which was the word of God in proper context.
0: Ooh,
1: huh? And that's what we're talking about. Test all things. Okay, that's right. Hold fast to what's good. Okay, and abstain from every form of evil. Jesus abstained. Okay, he abstained from evil because he used the word properly. He held fast to it, and then he abstained from evil, and the devil tried to perpetrate on and bring when he tried to tempt Jesus, but Jesus was upheld because he did those things. Test all things, hold fast to that which is good, and abstain from every form of evil. That tells us that's what we need to do. I trust that you all know that includes, like I said, test your sources.
2: Test it.
1: Sometimes you got to test your friends. You got to see who's really a friend. Sometimes you got to find out your family, who's really your family, okay? I know we always say, hi, family. Until they do something to you, and you say, I don't know who that joke is. But other than that, it's your family. And that's okay. We're supposed to love our neighbors as we love ourselves. Mm-hmm. But still, know that word and what that word is saying. Test all things. Hold fast to that which is good. Abstain from every form of evil. That means your situation. That means yourself. If you walk in the wrong way, do an inventory check. Check that suitcase, okay? Mm-hmm. Seek to determine if we are truly in the faith, because we must certainly examine ourselves. So in closing, be sure, keep checking, keep testing, keep examining. God willing, we'll come back next week if the Lord doesn't come by then, and we'll spend some time on different sources and different situations that we need to look at as we test and examine. Amen.
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5: Ronald Reagan believed freedom was more than a political system or a set of laws. In 1988, he said, "Freedom describes the God-given condition of the human soul." For Reagan, liberty was not something government created. It was something government was called to respect and to protect. That idea sits at the heart of the American experiment. Our rights do not come from rulers, institutions, or political majorities. They belong to us by nature and by God. And when we understand freedom that way, our responsibility becomes clearer. Government may protect liberty. Laws may preserve it, but neither can give us what was never theirs to grant. Freedom begins with the recognition that human dignity and liberty come before government, not from it.
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18: Grab your Bibles and turn with me to the book of Revelation, chapter 1. Revelation chapter 1. I want to encourage you to read this entire chapter in your quiet moments. If you've been participating in Bible study, I hope that you've already started reading the book of Revelation. And if you haven't, hint, you ought to start, since that's where we're studying. The book of Revelation, chapter 1, I want to read verses 4 through 6 in your hearing today. If someone close to you in person or virtually does not have a Bible, I ask you to be kind and Christian enough to share yours with them. I read out of the New International Version as it translates the original Greek New Testament in this way. John, to the seven churches in the province of Asia, grace and peace to you from him who is and who was and who is to come, and from the seven spirits before his throne, and from Jesus Christ, who is the faithful witness, the firstborn from the dead, and the ruler of the kings of the earth. To him who loves us and has freed us from our sins by his blood, and has made us to be a kingdom and priest to serve his God and Father, to him be glory and power forever and ever. Amen. You may be seated in the presence of the Lord. Heaven and earth may pass away, but God's word will stand forever. To him who loves us and has freed us from our sins by his blood and has made us to be a kingdom and priest to serve his God and Father, to him be glory and power forever and ever. Amen. I want to ask you to pray with me and for me for a little while this morning as I've asked the Holy Ghost to anoint me afresh. You know, I still believe that when there's prayer in the congregation, that there's more power in the pulpit for proclamation. So I solicit your prayers, and I've asked the Holy Ghost to anoint me afresh today. I want to just use two words in the text that frame the words that John highlights here before us. And I want to talk today about to him. to him. I ask you to keep your Bibles open, do your best not to go to sleep. I don't want you to accuse me of making anything up to him. Thank you, ushers. You may admit the worshipers. On April the 16th, 1963, a Baptist preacher sat in a Birmingham jail cell with no paper on which to write, but inspiration to begin writing. It was Martin Luther King Jr. who started writing in the margins of a newspaper, on scraps of paper, on notepads, or whatever he could get his hands on. He began to write what we now know as the letter from the Birmingham jail. Some of the most important words of the 20th century were written by a man who was locked up. Long before Martin Luther King Jr. and long before Birmingham, Alabama, John was on the Isle of Patmos, a rocky island in the Aegean Sea. The author of the book of Revelation, John, began to write the word of God and the testimony about Jesus. If your Bible is open and you're not going to sleep, you'll see that I'm not making this up. John opens with these words, the revelation from Jesus Christ. Note, it's not revelations with an S, it's the revelation, because there's only one Jesus and there's only one revelation, and he is the revelation. Jesus Christ is the conduit of the revelation and the content of the revelation at the same time. Jesus Christ is the one who is the substance of this revelation, and yet he is the one who is able to say to John what the revelation ought to say. Jesus Christ is the one whom the revelation is about, but also the one from whom the revelation is being communicated. John is on an island, stranded because of the word of God, and he begins to write what God reveals to him, and it is the revelation of Jesus Christ. John identifies himself in verse number 4 as the author of this particular book of the Bible. And this is the same John that was with Zebedee's other son, James, because James and John were the sons of Zebedee and were called by Jesus to become his disciples. This is the same John that was there when Jesus was in the upper room on the eve of his crucifixion and laid his head on Jesus' chest. This is the same John that when Jesus was resurrected from the grave, ran down to the tomb in front of Peter to run in and confirm that Jesus had indeed risen from the dead. This is the same John who wrote the Gospel of John and 1 John and 2 John and 3 John, and now he writes the book of Revelation, concluding what New Testament scholars call the Johannine literature. This is John, the beloved disciple, the one who would live the longest out of all 12 of the disciples, the only one that would die of natural causes rather than being beheaded or being martyred. He is the one who lives long enough to survive all of the things that the others had succumbed to. And he writes here the revelation of Jesus Christ. He identifies himself because that was customary for anyone who wrote a letter in the ancient world. This book called Revelation is a book that is comprised of three types of literature. It is epistolary, which means it is an epistle, a letter. It is also prophetic, which means that it's going to talk about things that are yet to come. And it's apocalyptic in nature because it is crisis literature that is written to give hope to people in the midst of crises and in the midst of oppression. And so John, the revelator, writes
19: that's the revelation of the Lord Jesus Christ. And I like the way he does it, Minister Jessica Booker, because what John does is John decides that he's going to offer praise before he ever begins to deal with the problem. Before he ever starts dealing prophetically with the problem, the beast, and with evil, and with the demonic, and all that's going on within the context of the Roman Empire, he makes sure that he offers up praise unto God. And let me just suggest to you in the few moments that I have left, brothers and sisters, that you and I need to make sure that we take a page out of John's book, because somebody here needs to learn the Patmos order of operations. You came in today with a problem, but before you name your problem, you better name your Savior. Before you rehearse what's against you, you might want to rehearse who's for you, because if he be for you, who can be against you? Before you start becoming sad, maybe you ought to sing a new song unto the Lord. Before you start talking about what is up against you, might you desire to prefer to offer to God a praise that says, my God is an awesome God. He reigns from heaven above with wisdom, power, and love. My God is an awesome God. And so John writes this revelation and he says we need to give praise. And so he immediately begins as he writes to the seven churches in the province of Asia Minor, modern day Turkey. And he says, grace and peace to you from him who is, who was, and who is to come. Is your Bible open? He says we need to make sure that we acknowledge the one who was, who is, and who is to come. Grace means I'm offering you the favor from God that will allow you to survive things that you otherwise would succumb to. I'm offering you some favor from God. Grace and peace. Peace is that desire that all will be well with you. Shalom in the Hebrew. He says, grace and peace to you from him who is and who was and who is to come. You Bible students ought to recognize this very quickly as a New Testament expression of Exodus 3:14. When Moses went before God and saw God in a burning bush, and God told him to go and tell Israel and tell Pharaoh that he was going to deliver the children of Israel from Egyptian bondage, Moses raised the question, whom shall I say sent me? And God told him, I am that I am. That's not the best translation in English, because what it literally is translated into in the Hebrew is, I will be who I will be. I like that. That sounds like black folks, doesn't it? We like Ebonics, don't we? I will be who I will be. In other words, God wanted Moses and Israel to understand that whatever you need, whenever you need it, I will be just that. When you need provision, I will be who I will be. When you need a physician, I will be who I will be. When you need a deliverer, I will be who I will be. When you need wisdom, I will be who I will be. When you need a way out of no way, I will be who I will be. When you need a problem solved, I will be who I will be. When you need peace in the midst of the storm, I will be who I will be. When you need comfort for your sorrowful soul, I will be who I will be. It's not great grammar, but it's great theology. Because he's the one who is, who was, and who is to come. But then he says, and from the seven spirits before his throne. The number seven in the book of Revelation is a prominent number. You see it throughout the book. It's that number of perfection, of completion. It's also a number of oneness and unity. And John writes to the seven churches. And he says there are seven spirits. The spirit lives in each church. But he's not saying that there are seven expressions of the Holy Spirit. He's using seven as the number of completion and perfection to refer to the one Holy Spirit from God. In other words, grace and peace to you from God and from the Spirit. And then he says, and from Jesus Christ, who is the faithful witness, the firstborn from the dead, and the ruler of the kings of the earth. And from Jesus. Did you see it? From God, from the Spirit, from Jesus. This for you Sunday school teachers is the greatest and clearest Christological and theological and pneumatological expression of the Trinity in the New Testament. There are not many places where you see it as clearly as you do here in Revelation, where John makes it clear that God the Father, God the Son, and God the Holy Spirit are present even in the midst of your greatest challenge. And he put some titles on Jesus' name. I love it. He says that Jesus is the faithful witness. Anybody see that in their Bible? He's the faithful witness. That word witness in Greek is the word that gives us our English word martyr. And the reason that people were martyred in these ancient times was because of their faithful witness about Jesus Christ. They lost their lives in some instances because they remained faithful to testifying of their fidelity to Jesus Christ rather than their fidelity to the emperor and the Roman regime. Yeah, faithful witness. And I love it because he's reminding us that Jesus is the faithful witness about God no matter what. And perhaps you and I might need to take a page out of Jesus' book and become faithful witnesses as well. Because if you're only a faithful witness about your God when things are well, you're not much of a good witness. If you are only faithful in your witness when things are going your way, then maybe you're not a legitimate witness. If you can only praise God and you can only speak well about God when all of your bills are paid and when you have no stress and ain't nobody getting on your last nerve and you have no problems and you have no issues, then you might need to come off the witness stand, because we need some folks that are going to get on the witness stand and tell the truth that the reason I know that he's a faithful God and a wonderful God is because he's been with me even when I have not been faithful to him. And he's the faithful witness. He's the firstborn from the dead. Is your Bible open? Please don't go to sleep. I don't want you to accuse me of making anything up. He's the firstborn from the dead. That means that he's the first one to ever die and then rise from the dead, never to die again. He's the firstborn from the dead. And what the implications are, Brother Jackson, is that because he's the first, he won't be the last. That everybody who follows Jesus, according to Paul in 1 Corinthians chapter 15, has the assurance that if you die, you shall, to answer Job's question, live again, because resurrection is guaranteed. How do you know it's guaranteed? Because just as Jesus died and rose, so shall all who trust in him. In other words, that ought to be good news. That no matter what happens in your life, not even death has the last word on you. Can I just give somebody some good news today on my way to where I'm going? I'm about to feel like preaching, and I didn't even plan to feel this way. But can I give somebody some good news about death on your way home today? Death is gonna die. If you read the rest of Revelation, death has a place where it's going to be crushed forever, and it won't be able to take anybody else out. Why? Because Jesus Christ, the firstborn of the dead, is going to put death in its permanent place. That's why you can have hope that you'll see your loved one again. That's why you can have hope of a wonderful, blessed resurrection and a wonderful reunion, because Jesus is the first from among the dead to ever die and rise and never die again. Because when he got up, he said, I've got the keys. I've got victory over death, hell, and the grave. Are you tracking with me? I'm on my way to where I'm going, but John says one more thing about him. He says he's the ruler of the kings of the earth. He's the ruler of the kings of the earth. He's the ruler of the kings of the earth. I keep trying to tell you, some of y'all ain't listening. But I keep trying to tell you that we need to stop believing this lie that the Bible and politics have nothing to do with one another. We need to stop believing the lie that the church and politics are incompatible. If you read your Bible, that's why I ask you to keep your Bibles open. Do your best not to go to sleep. I don't want you to accuse me of making this up. It's right here. When you understand the scripture, you understand that these churches that John is writing to are living in a tense religio-political context. As scholar Richard Bauckham writes about the book of Revelation, he says the Roman Empire, like most political powers in the ancient world, represented and propagated its power in religious terms. What did the current president of this country do in this last presidential bid to try to win more voters? All of a sudden, he talking about Jesus. All of a sudden, he talking about the Bible that he can't and doesn't read. All of a sudden, like King James in 1611, he wants to put his name on God's word because he wants to borrow the privilege of being associated with a religion that has not yielded for him a relationship. Now, you don't have to like me and you don't have to agree with me. I don't care. John is writing to churches that are in the context of a Roman Empire that has adopted state religion, featuring worship both of the emperors and of the traditional gods of Rome, as well as the ancient gods of Greece. And it's all expressed in political loyalty through religious worship. In other words, the power of God and the power of the empire and the power of the emperor have been conflated and have been congealed to be one in the same, so that if you are opposing the empire or opposing the emperor, they say that it's like you opposing God. And I've heard some evangelical Christians say in the last 2.5 years that if you're against the president, you're against God. That sounds a lot like the same context that John is writing about. I don't need to go too long here, so let me show you that I'm still in the text. Because John says the last title of Jesus that I want you to note is that he's the ruler of the kings of the earth. Wait. In other words, no matter who is on the throne, and it was Domitian at this time, no matter who's on the throne, Jesus is the ruler of the rulers. That's why you ought to hold on to that title that scripture gives to him, that he's the King of Kings and the Lord of Lords. That is political as much as it is theological and Christological, because it is God's way of making it clear that there is only one to whom we pledge our allegiance, and it's Jesus Christ. He's the King of Kings, the Lord of Lords, the ruler of rulers. He's the ruler of the kings of the earth. In other words, everybody else has a seat, but he's the one that's got the real throne. Is anybody listening to me? And I want to hang out there a little bit longer, but some of y'all can't take it, so I won't. But let me just dab at it one more time. That when they refer to Jesus Christ in the New Testament church as Lord, Kurios, they acknowledge him as Lord in the face of Caesar or whoever was the Roman emperor, because the Roman emperors became filled with hubris, pride, arrogance, and demanded the worship of the people. And so they wanted to be referred to as Lord and God. The church said, there's only one Lord. There's only one God, and Jesus is his name. So it was a political counter-argument to let them know that we're not going to bow down and we're not going to allow ourselves to do obeisance, to kiss the ring of a human emperor, even if it costs our lives, because we serve the ruler of the kings of the earth. And so what John does is John offers a counter doxology. Doxology comes from the Greek word doxa, and that word means glory. In other words, John says, in the midst of all of this stuff, because of Jesus being who he is, and more importantly, because of what Jesus has done, I'm going to offer up a praise unto him and encourage that all of you believers do the same. And so when he gets through saying that he's the ruler of the kings of the earth, he turns the corner in your Bible in the B portion of verse number 5 of Revelation chapter 1, and he says, to him. Who be him? Jesus, the firstborn from among the dead, the faithful witness, the ruler of the kings of the earth. Jesus is the one whom he refers to. And he says to him, because he wants the church to remember that Jesus Christ alone exclusively deserves our worship. See, when somebody's done something for you single-handedly, and there's no question about who is responsible, you will not even consider giving anyone else a part of the credit. You're going to give all of the credit, all of the honor, all of the praise to that one person. You may remember it was somewhere around January 2009. There was a plane that took off at LaGuardia Airport in New York, and they were flying. And when they got in the air, something went terribly wrong. And the airplane was approaching the flight pattern over the Hudson River. The Hudson River is a river that flows in between New York and New Jersey. And when they got there and they discovered that things were terribly wrong, the captain decided that they needed to make a crash landing. And so the announcement came over the PA system that everybody needs to buckle up your seatbelt and prepare for a water landing. And that captain, whom we affectionately refer to now as Sully Sullenberger, use all of his skill and all of his training and all of his ability to land that plane safely on the bosom of the Hudson River, and not any of the 155 passengers died in that crash landing. When they got off of that particular plane and out of those boats that took them safely to shore, as they were being interviewed then, as if you were to ask any of them right now, none of them gave any credit to the crew. None of them gave any credit to one another. None of them gave any credit to any aviation system. No, they said it was the captain who's responsible for my life. They wouldn't give credit to anybody else. Come here for a minute. I'm at the text now. We've just got a few more minutes to hang out. When John gets here to the B portion of verse 5, he says, no, we're not going to give glory. We're not going to give praise. We're not going to give credit to anybody else. Before we start dealing with all of our problems and all of our stuff, we're going to give glory to him. And I wonder if anybody today knows him. Well, if you don't know him, let me tell you a few things about him that may make you want to know him. The first reason that John says that we ought to give all of this honor and all of this praise to him is John says he loves us. Let the church say he loves us. He loves us. It's in your Bible. To him who loves us. Note what he didn't say. He didn't say to him who loved us. That would have been true. But that wasn't the emphasis, because he didn't put the love of Christ in the past. He doesn't say to him who will love us, because that might make us think that his love may be predicated upon our behavior. And if we do certain things, certain ways, then that will cause him to love us. No, John says he loves us. Maybe we need to move from being Baptist to being Pentecostal, because if we were in a Pentecostal church, folks would be running into the wall right about now. But it's okay, I'll give you another chance with your Baptist self. Let me help you this way, the way I tried to help the earlier worshipers. Think about how you feel about yourself at your worst. I'll wait for you. And then consider the fact that Jesus loves you anyway. Trifling, low down, cussing, smoking, drinking, lazy, backstabbing, gossiping, in church thinking all kind of stuff while the service is going on, and he still doesn't change the way he feels about you. He loves us. Present tense, ongoing, repeated action, that which is normalized, that which is perpetual, that which is unending. He loves us. Yeah, he loves us. He loves us. Many of us grew up in homes where somebody left the porch light on. You could be out late. You could be out wrong. You could be gone longer than you should have been. But whenever you turn the corner onto your street and approach your apartment or your home door, the porch light was on. Nobody had to switch it on when you showed up. It had been on the whole time. And that's what the grammar here tells us, is that Jesus' love, like a light, stays on for you. So it's not predicated upon when you show up or how late you are or what took you so long. No, he just loves us no matter what, even when we're not paying attention. He loves us. It warms my heart and hurts my heart at the same time to watch older couples that have been married for 50, 60, some even more years, and to watch the decline of one of those partners in marriage whose memory is beginning to fail and dementia is beginning to start. And some days they can't recall their children's names, and some days they can't recall their own address. But every evening when they sit next to their spouse of 50 or 60 years with all the other stuff that they forget and have forgotten, somehow they always remember how to find their spouse's hand. Because the mind may forget, but love always remembers. Love for us never suffers dementia. And even when we don't remember him, his hand still reaches out to grab us. I don't know if you're glad about it, but I'm about to shout out of my shoes right now and thank him for always having a love that will cause his hand to reach out and grab me even when I'm not thinking about him. Because he loves us. He loves us. But then if your Bible's still open, there's another thing that he says as to why we ought to give all of our honor and praise and worship to him and glory to him. He says, to him who loves us and has freed us from our sins by his blood. Second reason that we ought to give all of it to him is because he has freed us. Yeah, he has freed us. He has freed us. He has freed us. See, love is in the present tense, but when John says that he freed us, he puts this in what the Greek calls the aorist tense, which means that it is an action that has already been completed and is now irreversible. It can't be overturned. It can't be annulled. You can't do it like you do when you're playing spades and somebody reneges on their hand. No, no, there's no reneging here. He freed us because he loves us. He freed us. The word that he uses here in the Greek is the word luo. It's the first word that you learn in verbs when you're studying New Testament Greek. It means to loose. It means to loose. Yeah, it means to liberate. It means to set free. It means to detach from something that had a person bound, to untie them or to unbind them. And when Jesus freed us, what he did for us is that he liberated us and set us free. It's the same word that Jesus used when he showed up at Bethany to Mary and Martha in Lazarus' house. Lazarus had already died. Jesus said, show me where you laid him. Mary and Martha said, he's been dead for 4 days. He's already started to decompose. He already starts to stink. There's no hope anymore. He said, just show me where you laid him. They showed Jesus where Lazarus was laid, and Jesus went to the tomb. He called Lazarus by name, and Lazarus came walking out of the grave, or should I say hopping out of the grave. But the Bible notes that when he came out of the grave, he was still bound in his death garments. And he said to Mary and Martha and the whole community, loose him. Luo, set him free. What I've come to tell somebody today, that you may feel alive, but you're still wrapped in your death clothes if you haven't accepted Jesus Christ. But Jesus Christ will be willing to set you free from everything that binds you because of his own resurrection power. And some of you all need to know today, newsflash, you're already free. All right, I'll try it a different way. I tried it in Bible study. I'll see if it works on a Sunday morning. You've heard of the Emancipation Proclamation. Yeah, that was signed on January the 1st, 1863, went into effect, and it declared that slaves in Confederate states were already free. But people in Galveston, Texas, and places in that area had not heard that they were free. And so they are living bound, even though they're free, for some 2.5 years. And it wasn't until Juneteenth, 1865, that the word got down to Galveston, and Union General Gordon Granger arrived there, and he read General Order Number 3. The people of Texas are informed that all slaves are free. I just want to tell somebody today that you may be walking around bound and you may be living a life that is bound, but I've come to let you know that what the Bible says is true. Whom the Son sets free is free indeed. And if you ever accepted the Lord Jesus Christ, you've already been freed. You've already been emancipated. You've already been liberated. You've already been set free. You've already been loosed in your shackles. Somebody just shout, I'm free. Yeah, yeah, yeah, yeah. Already free. Because Jesus Christ has freed you. Yeah, okay. Still not getting it, all right. You've been freed from the penalty of sin. You've been freed from the power of sin. And you will be freed from the presence of sin. You've been freed from the penalty. What is the penalty? The wages of sin is death, but the gift of God is eternal life through Jesus Christ our Lord. But God committed his love toward us in that while we were yet sinners, Christ died for us. You've been freed from the power of sin. How do you know? Because sin no longer has dominion over you. How do you know? Because there's stuff that you do now and you feel guilty, but there was a time when you do it and there was no guilty conscience at all. That's because the power that sin once had over you, it doesn't have over you in the same way anymore, because he's freed you. Anybody listening? And the good news is that one day that we're going to be with Jesus And we will experience freedom from the presence of sin. In other words, it won't even be permitted to enter into heaven, and thus it won't be allowed to tempt us to disobey God. You've already been freed. Let me just throw this in for free, because if your Bible is open, it's in the text, and I'm going to do my best not to shout myself too much, but I'm going to shout just a little bit, because the means by which you and I have been freed is by his blood. Now, if I cued our music ministry right now, I could have them to just hit it one time and remind us that the blood still works. Anybody believe that today? Anybody know that for yourself? That it was not by your good works that you've been saved. Paul says that it is by grace that you have been. Now, if I cued our music ministry right now, I could have them to just hit it one time and remind us.

Because without the shedding of blood, there can be no remission for sin. And the hymn writer asked the question, what can wash? I said, I'd shout myself if you wouldn't. It's all right. What can wash away my sins? Nothing but the blood of Jesus. What can make me whole again? Nothing but the... Anybody here know something about the blood? The Hebrews knew something about the blood because they were introduced to the blood while they were in bondage. And when the death angel came riding through Egypt, God told Moses, tell my people that if they put blood over the doorposts, when the death angel comes in to break the shackles of slavery, then the death angel will pass over. Anybody here know that the death angel has passed over? And that because of the blood of Jesus Christ, you are set free. All right. Here's one more thing. I'll bid you good day. Go watch some football and have some chicken. Here it is. John says it's to him who loves us and has freed us from our sins with his own blood. Let me just back up for just a minute. I just feel like I need to back up and then go forward. Some of you all couldn't celebrate what I just said about being freed from your sins by his blood because you are a part of that group that John talked about in his epistles that say you have no sin. And according to John and his epistle, the truth is not in you. Because if you know what it is to acknowledge the reality of sin in your life and the fact that the blood of Jesus causes Jesus not to give you what you deserve, you can't help but doxa and give him glory. All right. Here's the final thing. It's in your Bible. To him who loves us, to him who has freed us from our sins by his blood. And then he says, and made us a kingdom and priest to serve his God and Father. Final thing, I'll do this as quickly as I can. He has included us. He's included us. Just somebody say, I'm included. Mm-hmm. He's included us. He didn't just free us and leave us standing outside the gate. John says he's made us to be a kingdom and priest to serve his God and Father. All of this passage echoes the book of Exodus. This is the Exodus pattern. In Exodus 3, I am who I am. I will be who I will be. Exodus 12, the blood comes into play. In Exodus 14, there's freedom and liberation that comes. In Exodus 19, they're at Sinai, and he tells them that I am going to make you to be for me a kingdom of priests. In other words, God never frees people to just leave them wandering. He frees them to include them in his work. He says, I've included you in my kingdom. In other words, I'm going to make you royal and I'm going to make you ministers. You're going to be royalty and you're going to be priestly. Yeah. You're going to be royalty because my blood has allowed Peter to declare in 1 Peter 2:9 that you are a chosen generation, a royal priesthood. You read your Bible? Yeah, you're royalty. But you also are priests. This is the doctrine of the Christian faith called the priesthood of all believers, wherein we believe that we no longer need a confession booth. We no longer need a human priest or human intermediary to get to God. We can get to God for ourselves or on behalf of somebody else 24 hours a day, 7 days a week in the name of the Lord Jesus Christ. That's why the Hebrew writer said, now we can come boldly before the throne of grace and obtain mercy and find grace to help in our time of need. Because we have become priests to serve God and to serve people. That's why our church's mission statement reminds us constantly that our mission is to lead individuals into a dynamic relationship with Jesus Christ and equip them for service to God

And humanity, because if you are a part of the kingdom, then being a part of the kingdom is defined by justice and service unto God and unto people. Anybody listening to me? In other words, you got to be clear that he has included you in what he seeks to do to expand the kingdom in the world. Yeah. In Jerusalem, in the temple, a low stone barrier separated the court of the Gentiles from the inner courts. In 1871, archaeologists found one of the warning inscriptions posted on that particular barrier. And it was written in Greek, and it warned that any foreigner who went beyond that point would be responsible for their own death. Because some people could look, but they couldn't come near. The temple was a geography of exclusion. Whew, America's had a whole lot of geography of exclusion, hasn't it? Gentiles over here, women over here, Israelite men could come a little bit closer, but not too close. Even the priest could get a little bit closer, but only the high priest could get into the Holy of Holies. And that was only one time a year. But when Jesus died, the veil in the temple was torn from top to bottom, and he gave us access 24/7, 365 to be able to get to God on our behalf and on behalf of those that are near and dear to us, because he included us. I've got too much, but let me see if I can hunk it off. Richard Allen, in his own account of his life, tells a story of a Sunday at St. George's Methodist Church in Philadelphia. He, Absalom Jones, and other black worshipers knelt to pray in the gallery. And before the prayer ended, the church trustees began pulling them off of their knees to move them toward another section of the church. Remember that this is a time in the history of America where even church was segregated in the sanctuary. Richard Allen writes that they waited until the prayer was over, and when they walked out together, they walked out and came to a new church that they would call the Free African Society, the St. Thomas African Episcopal Church, and Bethel, the mother church of the African Methodist Episcopal tradition. Here it is. They were pulled off their knees in a man-made gallery that was exclusive. But they could not be pulled out of the priesthood of Jesus Christ, because he had already conferred on them that they were a kingdom of priests unto our God. Somebody may have shut you out of a room. Somebody may have shut you out of their table. Somebody may have shut you out of their circle. Somebody may have forbidden you from getting into their pulpit. But no trustee, no church, no racist, no power can revoke the blood that has granted you a royal access to Almighty God. You become included in what God wants to do in the world. Yeah. And so, this is how he ends it. This is how I'll end. I'll close my Bible after this. He says, to him be glory and power forever and ever. Amen. John closes his own sermon like a black Baptist preacher. And he says, I started out with to him. I'm going to conclude with to him, and then I'm going to add this significant line, to him be glory and power forever and ever. Make sure you tie the whole sermon together. When he says to him be glory and to him be power forever and ever, he no doubt has Jesus in mind. But he also has human emperors in mind, because he wants the church to remember that no matter how powerful any human emperor or ruler is, that there is no power and there is no glory that will last as long as that of Jesus Christ. And so to him be the glory and to him be the honor.
and to him be the praise. Forever and ever, amen. You missed it. I'll try it again. I've got a feeling that John wants us to know that when we look back at history, all of the other rulers of the kings of the earth will have died, but Jesus will still be on his throne and he'll still be alive. Pharaoh died. Nebuchadnezzar died. Artaxerxes died. Herod the Great died. Agrippa the First died. Augustus died. Tiberius died. Domitian died. King James died. King Henry died. Napoleon died. Mussolini died.

unto him who is able to do exceeding abundantly above all we could ask or think by the power that's at work.

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For the only wise God be majesty, dominion, and power forever.

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8: We need some maturity. We all do. We need some instruction to help us discern. Discern and judge what is good and evil, and especially when it comes to false teachings, because we fall into the trap of saying every Christian so-called movie must be right, every so-called Christian song must be right, every so-called Christian teacher must be right, and people submit themselves sometimes underneath false teaching in that.
0: Welcome to Unleashing the Truth, where the power of God's Word is unleashed into your life. Here is Pastor John Jordan with today's message.
8: Let's turn to where we left off last week. We'll go back to 1 John chapter 2, verse 18 through 25. And we'll read the text together, and we'll pray, and then we'll break it down a little bit. John says in 1 John chapter 2, verse 18, "Children, it is the last hour. And just as you've heard, the Antichrist is coming. Even now, many Antichrists have appeared. From this, we know that it is the last hour. They went out from us, but they were not really of us. For if they had been of us, they would have remained with us. But they went out. So it would be shown that they are all not of us. But you have an anointing from the Holy One. And you all know. I have not written to you because you do not know the truth, but because you do know it, and because no lie is of the truth. Who is the liar but the one who denies that Jesus is the Christ? This is the Antichrist, the one who denies the Father and the Son. Whoever denies the Son does not have the Father, and the one who confesses the Son has the Father also. As for you, let that abide in you which you heard from the beginning. If what you heard from the beginning abides in you, you also will abide in the Son and in the Father. This is the promise which he himself made to us, eternal life." Thomas Brooks, the Puritan, said this: "Satan promises the best, but pays with the worst. He promises honor and pays with disgrace. He promises pleasure and pays with pain. He promises profit and pays with loss. He promises life, and in the end, he pays with death, spiritual death." You might remember, we've covered this in the last couple of weeks, you might remember that the apostles' instruction was to not have a love for the world, to not love the world system, nor are we to love the things in the world. So we need to hate the love of the world, actually. And John told us that if anyone loves the world system, that the love of the Father is not in that person. And he told us in verse 17, even last week, which precedes this morning's text, that the world is passing away. The world system is passing away. The cosmos is passing away. And all the lust within that world system is passing away with the world. And all those who love the world are passing away with it as well. All those who have been overtaken by the lust of the flesh and the lust of the eyes and the pride of life, they're taken away. And he ends verse 17 by saying, it's only the one who does the will of God that lives forever. And we see in at the beginning of this the next text in verse 18, he uses the word children again. And we've spent a lot of time talking about children the last couple weeks. And we see here, it's the only other time that he uses the same word for children that he did in verse 13. It's paideon. And I showed you before that all over 1 John, all over, it's technion for child, referring to a child with a term of endearment. It's my son or my child. And here's just a general word for child. So we saw that he's writing to the technion of God, verse 12, and then he mentioned a life stage, a stage of spiritual maturity in verse 13, a paideon. And then he walked through these kind of steps of parallel maturity, physically in a child moving into a young adult moving into the father, and he uses that to show spiritual stages of maturity. So one is born again, they're a child of God, a technion, and then they become a child, a paideon, and then they become a young person, and then they become a mature father and mother of the faith. So these spiritually maturing, and they spiritually in their maturing gain a stronger assurance of their salvation. And so why would John use in verse 13 a general word for child, and here in verse 18 say paideon again? It's the only other place he does. Because I believe what he's saying is, you might be a young child in your faith, you might be a technion, a saved individual, but you still need some instruction. You need biblical understanding. You are young in the faith, and being a young in the faith, you are at an immaturity level still. You need guiding care. Children who do not grow up are just like Christians who don't spiritually mature, and they remain kind of ignorant to the ways of the world. They remain ignorant that there's false teachers out there. And at the same time, they're ignorant to what God's word says about these things. And he's speaking to those individuals even here saying, listen, you might be ignorant to certain things regarding the word of God. Therefore, you are paideon and you're vulnerable, and you need to pay attention to what I'm saying, because you're up to be pulled the wrong direction. You're up to be vulnerable to the schemes of the evil one, spiritually speaking. So I believe it's in that sense that John starts this passage this morning, referring to those who are immature in their faith, those of us that all still need to mature in our faith, calling on us believers to grow up a little bit and realize the thing we already know to be true. So the truth of these next few verses that we're going to unwrap right now is that we need some maturity. We all do. We need some instruction to help us discern and judge what is good and evil. And especially when it comes to false teachings. Because we fall into the trap of saying every Christian so-called movie must be right. Every so-called Christian song must be right. Every so-called Christian teacher must be right. And people submit themselves sometimes underneath false teaching in that. So here, I think he's saying, and I believe what he's saying is, you need to discern this, and you are Christ's. You are Christians. And what does Christian mean? Does anyone know? Yeah, I put it on the title. They're antichrist, and they're little Christs. And so you're a little Christ now, so you need to be aware that there are those that oppose Christ, even in the church. And there's those that are against Christ. There are antichrists. So this is the contrast that he's talking about this morning for our maturity level to grow, to say there's God's anointed and there are Christ deniers, there are little Christs and there are antichrists. And we shouldn't be shocked. So let's look at number one, your outlines. Number one, your outlines is the antichrists. And I believe it's going to show that they're going to go out. They went out according to this passage. Let's reread 18 and 19. Verse 18 says, children, paideon, it is the last hour, and just as you have heard that Antichrist is coming. Even now, many Antichrists have appeared. From this, we know that it is the last hour. Verse 19, they went out from us, but they were not really of us. If they had been of us, they would have remained with us, but they went out. So it be shown that they're not all of us. So what he's saying is, children, paideion, believers, you're young in the faith, you need to listen to the instruction, you need to grow up, you need to mature in your walk, you need to learn. There are teachings from the scripture you need to adhere to. There are things that you need to be strong about in the word. You need to move up into that young man of the word. Remember, we had those stages, the child moved into young adulthood and they became strong in the word, and then they knew the schemes of the devil were out there. And why do we need to do this? He's throwing up the big red alert sign. Red alert, red alert. Be alert. Pay attention. Don't think like a child anymore. Why? It's the last hour. You're running out of time. There are those people in our lives that say, I'll think about Jesus later. I'm doing my thing right now. Maybe, there's deathbed confessions. I've had a young man tell me that one time. Well, I could believe like the thief on the cross at the last moment. And I said, if that's your plan, that's a bad plan. You're running out of time. This is an urgent matter. John reminds the readers back then that he's writing to, and through them, to us sitting here, this is the last hour. This last hour is from the coming of Christ to his return. The last hour is the emphatic expression that encompasses Jesus' incarnation all the way through the millennial kingdom, all the way through final judgment. 1 Peter chapter 1, verse 20 says, for he was foreknown before the foundation of the world, but he has appeared in these last times. It's the last hour when Jesus showed up. Why? For the sake of you. He came to save that which was lost. He came to take those that the Father was drawing to him. So you have to realize this is not new. Just like those three things that we all could fall into, lust of the eyes, lust of the flesh, pride of life, this is not a new thing. Satan has always been anti-God, anti-Yahweh. However, we can see that in the pages of Scripture, when Christ came, he ramped it up. When Christ showed up, the Creator lowered himself and became a man. The devil intensified his attacks. Since the birth of Christ, there have been many, many, many antichrists. And we always just think of Revelation. There are many, many antichrists. Anti just means against. And in some people's minds, it's in place of Christ. So this is a broad term. It's just saying anyone who opposes Jesus is an antichrist. And therefore, if you know of any false teacher today, even though they say Jesus, Jesus, Jesus all the time, if they're teaching a different gospel, they are antichrist. Now, we know in the end, in the book of Revelation, there is the capital A antichrist, but all those from the beginning of time to the end that are against him are anti-Jesus Christ. Therefore, I think this is just a wake-up call for us, in a sense, to say, look, you can't stay immature. You become a believer, but it's the last hour. Don't stay immature. There's a gravity of the situation, the weight of the situation. Every day that we live is a little less of the hour left. When's Jesus Christ returning? Somebody got the number? Anyone? We don't know. And if you watch Fox News, you think it's like in a couple weeks. You don't know. But I know it's one day less. It's one day closer. So we understand this. The end is going to come like a thief in the night. It's going to happen. And you're not going to be expecting it. You can't get prepared. That's why it's a poor decision to say, I'll just accept him later. I'll live and do what I want and sin. In the end, I'll just get in. John says in verse 18b, just as you've heard, the Antichrist is coming, meaning those who oppose Christ, they are coming. And we say it all the time. There's people that are going to attack the teaching of Christ and the word about Christ and Christ himself and Christians too. And they're going to falsely teach Christians, trying to pull them away from Christ. And the Gnostics at the time he was writing this were doing that very thing, saying, look, Christ isn't the one who you think he is. He's an aberration. He's a ghost-like figure floating around. He can't be God and man because man is in a body and the body is evil. And God is spirit and the spirit is good. Therefore, he can't be the God-man. There's a problem if you attack who Jesus is. Biblically speaking, then it's a false teaching. So the apostles' warning, look, there's those antichrists going around, they're coming, and actually they've been in their own midst. They slander Christ, they falsely say things against what the word says about Christ, and then they get worse because all the culmination of the end is just reminding us, this is the last hour, this is why all these things are happening. This is why it's happening, because it's the last hour. Sadly, I believe that more people under the sway of the devil will take place under Christianity. On the 700 Club, on TBN, on Air One or whatever, Scripture Light, Christian radio stations. More people will be subverted to the teachings with a Christ name on it that are not biblical. More people will try to supplant Jesus and step into his place. More false teaching will come. And the Bible calls all these false Christ, false teaching, antichrist, and more is coming and more is coming. So we need to wake up and not just assume everything with the name Jesus. And it is okay for consumption and with our children and our grandchildren and our own life. Verse 18c, if you go back in that first verse, it says, even now many antichrists have already appeared. They've already came. We received a letter from John, these people probably realized, and they should understand that they should not be ignorant to the fact that there's been all these antichrists already. And we would be foolish. We've been so far removed from when this letter was written that it's going to be better today. The word says they're going to come, and the word's telling you, you in the church, even in Ephesus, he's telling us even now during our time that he's telling us we should not be surprised. We should know now because these things are happening. It is the last hour and the Antichrist at the end is going to come. And this should mature us and this should wake us up and this should push us to say, not only is the Antichrist coming in Revelation, he's already here and he's working through people. The Antichrists are already here, and they were already there, and the Gnostics were those. And he's saying many have appeared, it says in 18c, many antichrists have appeared. And the Gnostics are just one example of those false teachers. And why are they antichrist? They claim to be loving Christ, but they're decimating the biblical Jesus. Therefore, they're antichrists. So this is a good word for us. I think never more than today are we bombarded because of the internet and because of the easy way that we can click on links and Google search and go to this site and go to that site, and people are on Facebook and people are putting their opinions out. Everyone thinks they're Socrates of the Bible. And they're posting things and people are just consuming and consuming. And we need to be wary of the fact that Satan is using Antichrist to pull people away from the truth. And we need to realize this is the last hour we're in. Antichrists are going to come, and antichrists were there, and we could say today that we still are in the back half of the last hour, but we're still in the last hour, and that means more antichrists have come, and they're going to come, and they're still going to come, and many, many, many will appear. And the apostle says with great confidence at the last part of verse 18, from this we know for a fact that it is the last hour. It's showing that for us. And remember, he's keeping up his play on words, know, gnosko, in the Greek. And the Gnostics said they were the ones to know gnosis. So they say they have great knowledge. They say they have a secret knowledge. They say they have an inside track. But you know because of these things that the word is accurate. The apostles using that word, gnosko, to know. In other words, the false teachers claim to have this knowledge, but you know it. And you know it because just look around. God has made it known to all of us that when we follow Christ, that he's the only way. And because he is the only way, he must be the God-man. He can't be what those Gnostics are saying that he is, because that is not what the Bible says he is. He's 100% God, therefore he was able to live perfect life. He was able to fulfill the law and go to the cross as an innocent man. And at the same time, he was 100% man, so he could take your sin and my sin and take it on his shoulders on the cross. So consequently, Jesus then could become the propitiation for our sin. And so the Gnostics are teaching and preaching. They're trying to do it for a reason. Satan's using them. Why? To pull men and women away from the faith. And why does Satan use false teaching? And it's not just all lies and all wrong. There'll be some biblical text. There'll be some things just slightly pulled out of context. The truth is that we should see these things and say, yes, I know I'm saved in him and I'm secure in him, and I need to grow up and I need to realize this is the last hour. And it's not over. In fact, there are those teachers who had been in the church. They were trying to pull people away from Christ, and they wanted to destroy Christ's name. They wanted to destroy and spread lies and deceptions. And do you think that happens in churches today? Exactly. And then verse 19 says, we know that these false teachers were in there because they went out from us. Sometimes Christians use this text out of context to say every person that left your church, oh, they must be Antichrist because they are not of us anymore. They're over there. That's not what it's talking about. It's saying false teachers don't hang around solid teaching. False teachers don't stick with it. They don't go to the end. They might come in. They might try and pick off a few easy prey. You know, like if you watch the Nature Channel, the lion is not going for the front of the herd. He's going for the little one in the back or the sick one in the back. He's going to pick them off. That's what they're trying to do. They're trying to come in and have an influence. They want to sabotage the ministry. They want to teach and promote lies and misunderstandings and throw a few grenades in the mix and mess up this and mess up that. And then they eventually will leave if it's a strong church because they're not really in the church universal. They're not in the body. The church is the body of Christ and they're not part of the body. So it's not talking about an individual church. You left this church and went to that church. No, he's saying you believed in Christ with your mouth and then your life said at the end, I don't believe and I'm not in, I'm out. The church is the bride of Christ, and all those who come in for a little bit and then they leave and they reject the faith, they're harlots. Verse 19 goes on to say, they went out from us, but they were not really of us. They weren't really a Christian. For if they had been of us, if they were really a Christian, they would remain with us. They would stay a Christian. It doesn't take much explaining to look at that. They have shown who they are because they didn't remain. And if they had to remain in the body of Christ, they would still be part of us still. It doesn't mean a local body. It means the body of Christ, the church. And if you're like me, I have a natural question when I read that. I start thinking, why does God permit this? Why does God allow somebody to come in here and try and be a wolf in sheep's clothing? Why would he allow this false teaching to happen? Why would he permit liars to come in and false promoters of the gospel that's false or antichrist? Why would he allow them to come into the assembly of God to begin with? Why doesn't he just keep them out? Well, I believe the answer is in the text as well, because I think it's a kind of merge and purge thing. They come in, if there's false believers in there, they may go to the false teacher and they all may go. If the false teacher may try and do his thing and you thought he was a Christian and he shows he's not a Christian and he pulls out and proves it. God allows false teachers. God allows Antichrist to merge with the body of Christ at times to purge the body. So the second half of verse 19 says, but they went out so it would be known or shown that they're not of us. Those who defect the faith, those who throw it away, you know them. There's some famous ones. They wrote books. You may have used their books. And then you realize they've left their family and they've went down a different lifestyle and they've rejected the faith online. It's called deconstructing. So we know it's shown. Their true character comes out that they've rejected their place in the body because they never had a place. And so anytime that somebody in your own life that you say they knew they were raised in a church and they went south and they went this way and they're far from God and they hate the scripture and they hate church and they hate everything about it, they probably were never a believer, or they're rebelling and God's going to slam them and bring them back, one or the other. But they're not a believer who's losing their faith because it's not biblical. They're showing their true character. They're showing their unregenerate heart, the fact that they're lost, because anyone can just say biblical things and teach biblical things. We know, right? We know that God causes all things to work together according to his will, right? And I believe that God permits Antichrist to do their evil propagating, to do their evil, sinful work within his bride, to ultimately bring good to the bride, to purify the bride, and to strengthen us. We should not be like little babies still, where we're just pulled by every wind of doctrine. We study the Bible. We grow in the Bible. We understand. So when somebody does give a falsehood, we can reject it. When somebody is trying to pull us away from the text of Scripture, we see it and we don't go. Now, I'm not trying to minimize the culpability. I'm not trying to minimize the responsibility of those evildoers, the Antichrist, those false teachers, because in the end, any person who's against Christ, Christ will be against them in judgment. That means every false believer, every false teacher, every Antichrist will experience the most severe eternal judgment if they remain there when they die, if they don't repent. And even they are not beyond saving. In Acts, you've seen it. Some of the preaching that Peter and those men did, the Jesus who you crucified, you can still turn to him. The one you killed can still be your Savior. And some of us might, you know, say, well, this is doom and gloom. This is kind of scary. I'm a Christian. I'm a genuine believer, and I'm still a Padeon, so I'm immature in my faith, and I'm kind of tossed here and there. And I know he's writing this to me, and I fear the influence of false teachers. If somebody's saying something that's not right, and they're throwing scripture around, I'm intimidated by that. I'm intimidated by antichrists who are coming, and I'm scared that there's still coming more of them. Does anyone in here fear that? You fear the influence of Antichrist and false teachers. Those who are part of the sons of disobedience. Those who are part of the children of wrath. I want to encourage you this morning that God's word assures us because we are children of God. We're technion, verse 12. If you're his child, he will never let you slip. He will always keep you on target. You may go up and down in your sanctification, but what he started with, he will finish because he's God and you're not. We will always stay true to our faith because we are his children, and that doesn't change. If you have a child and your child does something uncanny or embarrassing or even illegal or does something, he's still your child, isn't he? If he picks up a rock at Los Reyes and breaks somebody's window, he's still your child. If he steals a neighbor's mail and burns it, he's still your child. If he puts some Roundup on the neighbor's lawn, he's still your child. God's word is our assurance. It is our hope that we cling to because it tells us that if you're his child, you cannot never be not his child. So don't fear this, but it should increase our desire to know more, the desire to understand the word more, so that we're not just tossed here and there by every wind of doctrine. So I believe once saved, always saved, and what he started, he will finish. If you are justified, you will be glorified. If he's regenerated you, you will be glorified in the end. Turn with me to John 10. I just want to read this before we go to the next point. Gospel of John, chapter 10, verse 27. And after I read this, you might keep a finger there for later. We'll come back to it. John chapter 10, verse 27 through 30. Jesus is teaching here, and he says this, verse 27 through 30. My sheep hear my voice. And I know them, and they follow me. And I give eternal life to them. So if he gave you eternal life, you can't lose what he gave you. And they will never perish. That means they will never go to hell. They will never die spiritually. They will never enter hell. And no one, no false teacher, Satan himself, no one can snatch them out of my hand. So how many people can take you away from the Lord? No one. Verse 29, my Father who has given them to me, he gave them to the Son, and the Son says they're mine, they're not going to be taken out of my hand, and the one that gave me is the Father, so he says is greater than all. My Father is greater than all, and no one's able to snatch them out of my Father's hand. I and the Father are one.
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10: Ronald Reagan believed freedom was more than a political system or a set of laws. In 1988, he said, "Freedom describes the God-given condition of the human soul." For Reagan, liberty was not something government created. It was something government was called to respect and to protect. That idea sits at the heart of the American experiment. Our rights do not come from rulers, institutions, or political majorities. They belong to us by nature and by God. And when we understand freedom that way, our responsibility becomes clearer. Government may protect liberty. Laws may preserve it, but neither can give us what was never theirs to grant. Freedom begins with the recognition that human dignity and liberty come before government, not from it.
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22: Hello, listeners. Welcome to Business by the Bay. I am Ajay Sani, and I'm really excited to be in studio with Crystal Wrigley-Janis. She is passionate about personal finance and the transformative impact it has on life. Whether you're a high school student stepping into adulthood or an adult trying to finally feel confident with money, she believes financial education is the ultimate key to freedom, empowerment, and making your dreams happen. Good afternoon, Crystal. How are you doing?
23: I'm doing amazing. Thank you so much for having me here.
22: It's my pleasure. So, you know, I meet a lot of business owners doing so many great things, but it's funny enough, I have not met in person any money coach before I met you. And I'm really looking forward to this conversation. And why don't we start with your journey? What made you decide to become a money coach?
23: Yeah, I think my journey started the way most people enter money is I never learned it myself. And for many people, they struggle with it year after year. And for me, I was like, I'm determined to figure it out. So it all kind of started in high school. I was the first in my family to go to college. And everyone said, go to college, you'll be successful. And as a young person, I'm like, I'm no dummy. I want to be successful, whatever that means, right? And whenever a good college meant, like, I was going to go. So I went to college, I got in the best school I could get into because that was really the only advice, like go to the most prestigious school you could get into without really defining like what's the best way I learn or what do I need. So I did that. I graduated my 4 years and I started working in wealth management at UBS Financial Services in San Francisco. And in wealth management at UBS specifically, they work with clients that have 500,000 or a million or more. So there's a baseline. So they're not teaching foundational money skills either. And what I learned when I got into the adulting after college, I was like, wait, I have this degree, but I don't know how to manage my money. I'm totally sunk out here. And like, they're not teaching me at, you know, UBS. They don't teach that kind of stuff either. And I was like, well, how am I going to be successful if I don't know how to manage this thing that is impacting my life day in, day out? So I was like, I'm going to figure it out. I'm going to figure it out. And I'm going to go back and I'm going to teach high school kids the money skills they need in order to be successful. And so I did a career change. I became a high school teacher. I taught economics, which is what I majored in. And I pulled in like 4 weeks of personal finance into my econ class for a long time. And it took numerous years of teaching to realize that I didn't have to just make it 4 weeks. I could create a year-long class that all students deserved. And so I was teaching at a city called Berkeley, and Berkeley High School in California. And I wrote a year-long elective for seniors. And what you and I have talked about offline is, right, money is not necessarily the end goal. Money is just the tool to realize their dreams. Mm-hmm. And so the whole class was designed around what their dreams are. And so we talk about what their dreams, how to reach dreams, and then I gave them the money moves to make those a reality. And so I did that. I taught for 15 years in this class, and I worked at with a nonprofit called Next Gen Personal Finance.
22: Okay.
23: And I became a teacher representative for the California movement to make personal finance a required class to graduate. There weren't that many people and many teachers teaching the class like I was, or even teaching a class like I was doing at all. Mm-hmm. And so we partnered with the state superintendent, Tony Thurman. He had a press conference at my school in order to showcase the work that I was doing. And I became kind of, like I said, the teacher representative to make personal finance a required class to graduate in California. Mm-hmm. So I got to go to the state level and turn in the ballots, all kinds of fun stuff. And lots of press in my classroom. And when they passed it in California in 2024, I decided that I was done. I was done teaching, and I was going to go work with adults. I had accomplished something that I didn't know was going to be possible, that every California student will have access to personal finance when they, you know, before they graduate. I do 8-week transformations with adults who have decades of money stress and overwhelm, and we transform that in about 8 weeks.
22: So you're saying it will be, you know, like from 2030, it will become a requirement?
23: Yep. For every California student, and there's about 30 states that have a similar requirement. So there's Next Gen Personal Finance is on a mission to make it for all 50 states, and there are 30 states in. So it's pretty powerful.
22: That's amazing. Mm-hmm. When people come to you, what do they say, or what kind of challenges they think they have, and how you perceive all of that?
23: Yeah. I mean, the people that I work with, they are so overwhelmed and stressed about their money. And, you know, my clients range from 23 years old to 80 years old. So it doesn't know a specific age bracket or a different, you know, category of person or even income level. But, you know, the feelings that people have is, and there's numerous questions they have, is, I don't know where my money goes. Am I going to be okay?
22: Mm-hmm.
23: Thoughts they have around money is that I make a lot of money, but I have nothing to show for it. And there's a lot of just painful feelings and identity around that. I feel like a loser. I'm, you know, a recent client told me that, you know, she's late 40s, and her money stress is so overwhelming. She said it feels like it's choking her every day. And so that pain, that stress, because although it's money, right, we attach so much identity to it. And it's really like this really heavy thing we carry around every day when we're not sure how to make it work for us.
22: Wow. Crystal, as I said in the beginning, I didn't know that there is a money coach. And earlier, then I heard about money coaches. I mean, I've heard about life coaches, business coaches. I've met a few. But money coach as such, it's not that common that there are a lot of people who are, I mean, you'll see a lot of financial advisors. So how do people even know that, okay, hey, I should be talking to someone like Crystal?
23: Yeah. And there's the biggest money coach, and I'm not sure he even defines himself that way, right? That people are most familiar with is Dave Ramsey, right? That's who people know when they're like struggling with money. They know Dave Ramsey, and a lot of people go through his programs. And there's a few other people that do stuff like that. And that's kind of where people fall. But they do group programs or buy my online class. They don't do one-to-one coaching. And so with people that are so overwhelmed and stressed with their money, I hold people's hands through the 8-week transformation. And so the money moves for everyone are roughly the same, right? Everyone should have a plan for their money, which is a budget, which no one likes to hear when they're stressed out about money, because all they hear is like, that's so much shame, that's so much overwhelm, like you're going to judge me for what I'm spending my money on. Mm-hmm. But these people that come to me, they know their money's chaos. They feel it every day. And when we put it into a plan, into a budget, we can see clearly what the numbers are. And then it's actually calming. Like, oh, it's not as bad as I thought. Or here it is. And now let's have a plan around it. And so the money moves are roughly the same for everyone. But making it unique to your lifestyle is what's different. Mm. Right? Because a lot of people, the budget is so important to come up with that plan. Savings, you know, credit card payoff, all that can be automated. But your budget can't. And that's where everyone gets stuck. And so when it comes to working with a money coach, you know, a lot of people ask me, like, are you a financial advisor? I'm not. Financial advisors require you to have assets to invest. That's how they make their money, is like managing your assets. You know, the people I work with, you have no assets, right? You might have a little bit, but that's not what you need. They're not going to help dig you out of credit card debt. They're not going to help you figure out where all your money is going and how to come up with a plan that's going to make those dreams a reality. And so working with a money coach is below a financial advisor. And no, there's not very many of us. There's people, like I said, that do group coaching or have specific environments, but we're kind of a unicorn, unfortunately, because I think like there's a lot of people that need our services. And there's a lot of information online. You can find anything you want, right? Mm-hmm. With especially with AI and all of that. But to really have someone hold your hand, understand the stress you're going through, customize it to you. Like I said, unfortunately, there's not a lot of us. There's some, but not a lot.
22: Issues I can see is one, it's not necessary that the information that is available is really the best information. It may not be a bad information, but is it applicable to me the way it is presented, how I will process it? That's one part. And the second is also accountability. If we usually work with any coach, then there is a good coach will make his or her client account, like, you know, hey, if you're working with me, this is what I expect you to do today, next week, or whatever. So that part is not there. But if someone comes to you, as an example, what is your process or what, you know, at a high level, when you talk about solution, what is a good solution for a person who is under stress?
23: Yeah. And so it always starts with all of my potential new clients. We always start with a 45-minute free call to talk about what's the big issues that they have, what the goals are, when they want to accomplish that goal. And then is it a good fit? Because I'm going to be really honest, like I'm not here to waste their time or mine of whether I think I can help them reach those goals, overcome those problems, and if my program is a good fit for them. Because if bankruptcy is the only option, there's so many, you know, they're buried in debt and we walk through all these different options and like the numbers just aren't going together, and then I'll be really clear about that because my program is an investment. It does have a cost to it. And for people, they're like, well, I'm already struggling financially and now I'm going to spend money. Like, yes, you are. You are going it because what you're doing is not working. And what you're doing, you've been here for, this isn't a 1-year problem. This is a decades of problem.
22: Right.
23: And if you want something different, you have to do something differently. And so investing in your transformation is, you know, what this is going to take. And not everyone's ready for that. But what the transformation looks like is same thing when I did with my high school kids is we start with the dreams. What do you actually want? And so in my transformation, because I'm a teacher by training, I'm going to teach you the skills you never learned, and I'm going to hold your hand in implementing them. So I have an online class that I built where they go in and they learn for about 1 hour a week. They learn and they do activities because I want them to start implementing. Transformation is, you know, what this is going to take. And not everyone's ready for that.

0: help them expand, including why everyone must become a millionaire. It's just non-negotiable, because if you want to stop working at some point, which you may or may not have the option, your body might quit on you. This is what it's going to take. And then I also walk them through what are the millionaire statistics. Millionaires really aren't extraordinary people. They kind of live basic lives, but most people don't know that. They think like we have the difference between rich and wealthy. When rich is what everyone's trying to look like, the flashy car, the flashy house, but they're buried in credit card debt. They can't pay their bills paycheck to paycheck. Whereas wealthy is what's in your bank account. And that's what we're after, because the wealthy side of it, what we want to buy is our freedom. Freedom to do the job you want to do, to spend time where you want to spend time, to go travel, to whatever it is. That's what money is really for. So that whole unit is about just defining their dreams and expanding it, so that when we go to implement the money moves, we know why we're doing what we're doing and we know what we're after. And that's kind of the bullseye for everyone. So that's where we start. The second week is they're going to learn why budgeting is so important. This thing everyone is terrified of. Right? Everyone gets stuck. Every time I hear from people all the time, like, I tried to get started my money transformation. I've tried to start a budget so many times. I opened an app, like, I can't do it. Right? I've tried. But so they're going to learn why the budget is really the key to the dreams. It's just like, where's the money going? These are the dreams you told me. Do they line up or not? And obviously they don't. Otherwise, we wouldn't be doing this work together. They learn about why it's so important, and then I build it for them. And then every week after, we're coming in, we're checking how the spending is aligning with the dreams. Because a lot of times when people do their budget, they'll say, you know, I spend $500 a month on food. And then we check it every week. We're putting in what did you spend on your money? And we're usually not anywhere near close. It's more like $800 or $1,000. Mm-hmm. Oh, wow, that's a lot. I didn't even know. We don't know. Our economy is really good at taking our money. Right. Mm-hmm. We're really disconnected. We can just tap here. Everything's connected. Like, we can spend without even blinking an eye. Mm-hmm. And so the budget really makes it real. And then we get to sit down and start making decisions about what changes do they want to make so those dreams become a reality. I'm not here to shame anyone about their spending. Their money, their dreams is all them. A lot of critiques people say, like, people are poor because they buy Starbucks every day. I was like, if Starbucks brings you joy, let's make a line item in your budget and let's just account for it. I don't care. I don't care what you spent your money on. But we're just like, you get to decide. And once you can see a clear plan, then you can pivot. Then from there, they learn about savings and a high yield savings account, how to save for emergencies, how to save for dreams, and then where they should be using. They do some research on a high yield savings account so they can actually be earning interest on their savings. Then we go into credit and how to pay off debt, how to use credit to their advantage. And the last unit is all about foundational investing, how to use index funds to just start building that foundational wealth. And so that's the first 5 weeks. It's 8 weeks total. After that, when everything has been implemented and they've learned the things, then we have these other 3 hours to kind of play with. At that point, people usually kind of spread out the meetings because like they have the systems in place. And so we'll check in every 2 weeks then, like, how are things still feeling? How's the budget looking? I work with a lot of solopreneurs who don't understand, who didn't, when they come to me, they didn't understand how much they need to make to even hit their expenses. Mm-hmm. You know, a lot of people are just like, my income's inconsistent, so I can't budget. Yes, but your expenses are pretty consistent. So if we know what it costs you to live your life, then we can figure out how many clients you need in order to reach that. Mm-hmm. So it's a little flexible at the end. One thing I like my clients to really know, and everyone should know, is money is a skill. It doesn't make you good or bad. It's just like riding a bike, learning a language. It's a skill, and most people have never learned the skill. And so in 8 weeks, you're not going to become an expert. You're going to be pretty solid. You're going to have to completely change the trajectory of your money in those 8 weeks. But know that I'm still going to hold your hand a little bit, because like, you just want to keep checking in, the accountability, the support, as you're making those changes.
1: Crystal, the other part is a lot of times people think, and I liked your differentiation between rich and wealthy, because there is this kind of impression that money is usually more of an issue for a person who is earning less compared to someone who is making good amount of money. But when we talk about skill, I guess that's what you are trying to say, that when the skill allows, like, whatever we are making, how to make best use of it, and the spending habits to investment to everything, because making more may not be a factor in making us wealthy. I can earn more and spend everything and there's nothing in my bank account. On the other hand, a person can be making half of what I make but is very disciplined and does the right things and make investments and all, and can be financially independent sooner than later. Is that what you mean by skill and

0: So I think the recent stats I saw was 67% of Americans live paycheck to paycheck, mm-hmm. meaning at the end of the month, like there's nothing left. They have nothing. But the other stat is I think it's around 45% of Americans making over six figures are also paycheck to paycheck. So my clients and their salaries range from, I don't know, maybe $70,000 a year to $1 million. I have a client that makes $1 million a year who's paycheck to paycheck and making $500,000 who's paycheck to paycheck. Yeah. So it's like more money is not the answer. Like it can, once you have the skills in place, right? More money can take you pretty far in all your goals. Yeah. But like most Americans just like, well, when I get my tax return, then I'll pay off some debt. When I do this, then I'll start saving. Like there are, we're always waiting for more money, but more money usually is not the answer, unfortunately.
1: That is so true, because it's I guess it's the mindset thing. If I have the mindset of like, okay, hey, this much I'm making and I keep on increasing my spending, it doesn't matter how much we make, because if we are spending 100% of it, it will be paycheck to paycheck. And you also mentioned that your very first unit is about the dreams. So I guess with that, it also helps people to stay disciplined, because once they know that they pencil in their dreams, it becomes more concrete. So is that one of the main reasons that you emphasize and start with dreams?
0: Yeah, I mean, the money doesn't really matter, to be honest. Like money is just money, right? Mm-hmm. We assign the value to it. We like one person could have $1 million and feel like the wealthiest person in the world. And I have another client has nothing. She feels like he has nothing to show for it. And like, it's not about the money. It's about what the money does for you, right? And the dreams that you have. Because when I tell you that we're going to dive into a budget and we're going to look at your spending, right, most people will panic. But it's because we want whatever that dream is, whatever the dream you said you wanted. And for a lot of people, it's like breaking the cycle paycheck to paycheck, getting out from under the credit card debt that feels like it's suffocating them, right? Getting rid of this feeling that they're a loser and they have nothing to show for their money. And so it's bigger than that. And so it's like the dreams are the motivation. The money is not enough of a motivation to dive in because it's painful. Mm-hmm. Right? And unfortunately, the identity people attach to it has all this like, I'm a failure, I'm not enough, I'm terrible, right? All these really heavy things. And so when we attach to the dreams, like let's push through that so that you can, this can be your life. Mm-hmm. Right. The money, like doing a budget, is not motivating in itself. Right. Mm-hmm. That's shame. That's like all these things. But like if we're going to change these feelings and you're going to walk into something where you have choice. Oh. Now I'm committed. Now I'm willing to take a dive. Right. Mm-hmm. I'm willing to do it.
1: Yeah. It's and it's also, I guess we go through some painful period while trying to implement anything, or either we are mentally tired or we see a big spending coming in or a possibility, or sometimes it could be like, you know, a friend can come and say that, okay, hey, what are you doing during this summer? Let's go on a world tour or whatever. So those temptations can come in, but if there is a method then, and the dream is associated with that, then the person will say, yeah, I can go there, but I will make my, you know, dream more difficult, and I want to realize my dream, so okay, no. So then it's easier to say no to something that doesn't make sense, but also not in a negative way, because I can say no and feel miserable about it. Okay, I'm good for nothing, like what you were saying, I guess the emotions that come through. I can't go on a tour, or I can't do this, because I can't spend because I don't have enough money. So that can be a negative feeling. On the other hand, say, okay, no, I'm really excited to see the progress that I'm making, and I want to realize my dream, and this is my dream, and this is more important to me rather than going on a world tour.
0: Yeah, and most people don't know their dreams, like, to be honest. Mm-hmm. They don't sit down and write them down, right? People come up with something around New Year's and that falls off 30 days later. But to go through activities like what I walk people through, they don't actually do that and write it down, right? Mm-hmm. Where it's like, this is what I want my life to look like. And it's not just about the money, but it's like, how do you want to feel? What's your health look like, right? What are your relationships like? What are all the things? And so really getting clear on that. And then once you're clear, it's easier to make decisions, because like, you know, we all know we live in an instant gratification society where our money is taken very easily from us. And so if we don't have a plan, right, everything else has a plan for our money for us. Right? Especially with buy now, pay later is ruining people with their all these small payments. And so being clear on their plan helps them change their behavior of like, no, I actually don't want to do that. And I tell people too, it's like, don't use the words, I cannot afford that, because that's not empowering. You're acting like you don't have a choice. And what you say instead is like, it's not a priority right now because I'm working on this.
1: Yeah.
0: Or it's not in the budget, but I am sure going to find a way. Right? I want that new car and I'm going to find a way to make that happen, or whatever it is, right? Mm-hmm. Where you have a choice around it. Mm-hmm. So giving yourself, right, instead of just like the victim of my circumstances, like, no. Right. I'm going to figure this out, or my priority is going on a trip. So no, I'm not doing whatever that is.
1: Yeah. So just picking on, like you just mentioned that a lot of people, they don't know what their dreams are. So what happens, like, you know, say for example, you're going through the first unit, you say that, okay, hey, let's come up with the dreams, things that you like and what you would like to do. And if the person is a little blank, it's okay, hey, I don't know. You know, or the person is all over, is okay, I'm not sure. So how can that person come with a better answer?
0: Yeah, and so I've already gotten a sense of them in our discovery call that we've done, a little bit of what their dreams are, so I can push them in that area. Mm-hmm. Because what happens too is, like, a lot of times people feel hopeless. Right? They've been trapped in this for a long time, and they don't feel like they really are allowed to dream or want something different. Mm-hmm. And so in our meeting, I'll push them. I'll ask them some questions, and we'll talk about, like, did you name the things you came here for in the first place, right, to break out of credit card debt, to break the paycheck to paycheck cycle, to stop overdrafting your account every month. Mm-hmm. But sometimes it takes a process and some gentle guidance and love to get them to kind of think about, what would you do with your time? What do you not enjoy right now that you would want to do differently? Mm-hmm. But we can usually get a pretty good a baseline that serves as a motivation to move with. And then over time, it might open up and blossom even more as they get more regulated, right? Our central nervous system is very addicted to whatever your current situation is. So if your current situation has been stress and overwhelm, it feels very alarmed to think about you moving out of that.
1: Crystal, what do you think are your key strengths that when you help people, they come up with, like, okay, hey, this is awesome, or Crystal, I really like what you did. What are some of the things that that makes the magic happen?
0: Yeah, I mean, I think it's the teaching background, right? I've coached, you know, and when I was a teacher, I had like 240 students a year. Mm-hmm. So like I had a lot of kids go, so I understand people. I'm not judgmental. Mm-hmm. And so also, like, I'm able to teach. I had someone came to me before that was just like, tell me what to do with my investments and I'll do them. I was like, that's not the way I work. Mm-hmm. And you should never work with someone who's just going to say, do this. I want you to understand why you're doing what you're doing. I mm-hmm. want you to go through the investment unit. They're like 10-minute videos and steps to implement. And then let's come in and talk about what's best for you. Like, never just say, like, so-and-so did that, because you're not going to understand why you're doing what you're doing.
1: Right.
0: So I'm able to teach people. But then because we implement and to their unique lifestyle and what they want, by week two, they're already feeling relief. So mm-hmm. decades of overwhelm in just a few weeks, we can start changing that. And I had a client who signed up who completely ghosted me. She did one appointment mm-hmm. and then fell off. She stopped responding to me. She canceled her appointments. And I called her and I was so surprised she answered the phone. But I talked to her and I was able to say, like, I know why you're avoiding this. I get it. And let's just jump on a call. You don't need to do any of the classwork. Like, let's just get on a call and let's just start moving. And so that really helped her. She's like, thank you so much. You know, she couldn't get past her own way. Mm-hmm. So I think, like, that compassion, that understanding, that being really real with people and not here to shame or judge, and really helping them get where they want to go in a quick amount of time.
1: That's awesome. That's great. Crystal, you meet so many people going through different emotions, whatever their challenges are. If you have to give one or two generic advice, what would you say? I know it's very personal and it's very customizable thing depending on the unique situation, but if someone wants to be successful, what would be your...
0: The first advice would be, have a conversation with me. But if that's not in your wheelhouse and that's not what mm-hmm. you want to do, then mm-hmm. grab a buddy. Like, it's the hard part about money is it's so isolating. Mm-hmm. People feel like they're the only ones. If 67% of the society is in that same situation, you're not the only one. Mm-hmm. So do it with a buddy, have accountability, meet every week, schedule a money date, commit to doing one thing and doing it together, and remove that isolation piece of it. It is my number one tip. You can use ChatGPT or Gemini or any AI to be like, here's my situation. What one step should I look at? Who mm-hmm. should I follow? Who should, what whatever, and do it in community. But I think the first thing is you really got to get a grip on where your money is going. You really got to start with a budget and figuring that out so that you can make a change with it. But that can just be reviewing your bank account, like actually open your bank account, look through some charges, right? Mm-hmm. Take one day's of spending. Is this what I want? Should I have done something different? Was this like an emotional spend? You know, what was it? But those are some ways to kind of get started if you don't want to like really dive in and commit with someone to get you those results.
1: This is very useful. So Crystal, if any of our listeners want to contact you, what's the best way to reach you?
0: Yeah, my website is dreamsonfire.com. It is spelled with a Z, so dreams instead of an S has a Z on it. So that's the best place to reach me. There's a link on there to schedule your free strategy call.
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4: Ronald Reagan believed freedom was more than a political system or a set of laws. In 1988, he said, "Freedom describes the God-given condition of the human soul." For Reagan, liberty was not something government created. It was something government was called to respect and to protect. That idea sits at the heart of the American experiment. Our rights do not come from rulers, institutions, or political majorities. They belong to us by nature and by God. And when we understand freedom that way, our responsibility becomes clearer. Government may protect liberty. Laws may preserve it, but neither can give us what was never theirs to grant. Freedom begins with the recognition that human dignity and liberty come before government, not from it.
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14: Welcome, my friends. You're listening to the Voice of the Eternal Gospel, a radio program brought to you by the Eternal Gospel Ministry, founded in 1992 by Seventh-day Adventist believers. This is a Christian program dedicated to bring to you the prophetic fulfillment, warnings, and revelations of the end time, and to promote the advancement of Christ's character in your life. I am Pastor Rafael Perez, and I invite you to have a word of prayer.
15: Father in heaven, we thank you again for the privilege we have to open your sacred word, to read your word of prophecy, but also to know the love of Jesus and the things that he warns us about in love, that we might understand the things that belong to our peace. We ask thee for the presence of your Holy Spirit, for the Bible said the Holy Spirit will guide us into all truth in John 16:13, and that he will show us things to come. Please guide us into all truth and show us things to come, and help us rightly divide the word of truth. And we ask this all in Jesus' name, and for his sake, amen.
14: Amen. Amen. You know, while you were praying, a verse came to my mind. It's in John 14:15. Remember when he says, if you love me, keep my commandments.
15: That's right.
14: See, the issue that we have been bringing to all of you, all of our people out there, is the opposition. There are the two way of worshiping God. One is by force, that is not of God. Every time that Satan has been trying to use a church or whoever, it could be any institution or a king, to impose a religious belief, that is not of God. Why cannot be coming from God? Because it is by law, by legislation, by force. Jesus did not work under that, under those principles. Look what it says.
16: Yeah.
14: Can you read it, brother?
16: Jesus said, if ye love me, keep my commandments.
14: That's it. So it's something of love. That's that is the issue that we have been bringing to you, my friends. I asked a question in previous program to both of you. If a government would try to impose by law to the observance of the seventh-day Sabbath, we will oppose it too. Because God cannot seek.
16: Right.
14: Or God does not need, does not want his people to obey him by force. It is only a religious or a church that have lost the power of the gospel, as you have mentioned, my brother, many times, that try to seek power of the government.
16: Yeah.
14: So we have been reading from Christian coalitions, from Catholic authority, trying to appeal to the political leader right now in America and outside of America. People are looking for political leaders to impose their agenda, their religious belief. That's going to be the image of the beast, my friend. Pastor Barry, in previous program, we had to cut you off because the time was up.
15: Right.
14: But you were reading one of the religious leaders in America just a few years ago. Mm-hmm. He was mentioning the condition of the society.
15: Right.
14: Let's mention.
15: Remember,
14: immorality,
15: violence, and materialism.
14: Yeah, all this.
15: Stress, addictions, and other signs of community and the family breaking down.
14: And that breaks our heart to see that too.
15: Yes.
14: So the solution for that is to bring the truth of the gospel.
15: Yes.
14: Isn't that true?
15: That's supposed to be the truth of the gospel, right?
14: Okay.
15: But here he wrote that he says, it seems to me that it's up to the clergy and others among us concerned with the quality of life to speak out strongly for a value system which is supportive of our family and communities. We must articulate a vision of life which values family time, reflective time, and communities built on caring and mutual support. Only by framing the Sunday closing laws, only by framing the Sunday closing laws in this manner can we have a chance for ensuring a basic quality of life for families and community.
14: My brother Jones, in beautiful words, isn't it?
15: She said, only by framing Sunday closing laws.
14: No, that means in bringing a national Sunday law.
15: Now, didn't you just say earlier that there was a, in previous programs, that in the beginning, I think you talked about a Sunday closing law right across the
16: river
15: from New York City?
16: Bergen County, New Jersey, yeah.
15: Which one?
16: Bergen County, New Jersey.
15: Mm-hmm. So while you're sitting here thinking that we're just making things up, mm-hmm. the evidence, you can go back and read it in the book that this guy wrote called, let me make sure I got it right.
14: Well,
15: there was a biblical, ethical,
14: right.
15: and sociological study of the common day of rest.
14: Right.
15: It was called Sunday Closing Laws Revisited. Mm-hmm. It was written in Boston. It was printed in Boston, mm-hmm. January 1993.
14: Okay. So this is not 100 years ago.
15: No.
14: 150 years ago. This is recently where people, good men, by the way, when you read his articles, he's a good man, but he has been deceived.
15: Right. Well, but your other one here is this important. Dr. Barbara Darling Smith wrote the article, The Meaning of Sabbath Rest in a World of Commerce.
14: Right.
15: For the series, she wrote, the benefits of the Sabbath for humans and our environment are too precious to be left to the vagaries of the marketplace. Mm-hmm. And it says here, to the luck of where one finds employment or to the good intentions of one's employer. Mm-hmm. Like the question of family leave, a basic human need of this sort needs legislative support.
14: Right.
15: What type of support?
14: Legislative support,
15: yeah. Meaning they want a national support. Mm-hmm. Otherwise, workers will be exploited. So they're saying that if we don't get national support for a day of rest, in this case, Sunday laws, then what's going to happen is we're going to see workers be exploited.
14: And we need to say this, in love, before you read something else in there. Mm-hmm. In love, that is completely wrong. In America, I became an American citizen many years ago. One of the good things that I found in this country was the freedom of religion. Do you know that by the rights of as a citizen, mm-hmm. you can legally demand through your employer that you're going to take a day of rest of your choice, legally. You can take your employer to court if they don't give you the day of rest, 7 days Sabbath or Sunday, the date of the beast, whatever.
16: That's in the 2025 declaration.
14: Right. Yeah. So when these people are bringing all this, you know, beautiful language, and the people that don't think, that are not thinking, you know, they say, wow, let's go ahead and then try to elect people that will go along with this, what these people are saying. And you see many churches now, you know, and we hear churches, political, religious leader, trying to conglomerate with political leaders because they see in those political leaders that they can be a good person to establish their religious belief. Again, if you work, your week work is what? 40 hours in America?
15: Mm-hmm, mm-hmm.
14: Nobody can force you to work in your day to rest. But that's something that you choose from the bottom of your heart. The dangerous thing is when they start talking like this, and not only this, we got the last few popes talking about those things too. Throughout the history, we hear time after time where the separation of church and state it is a like a garbage thing that needs to be thrown on the garbage can. Why, my friend? And let me tell you, this is not going to stop. But before that, because there is an agenda
17: coming up in the 2025
15: but before that. In our book, since you brought that out, but Patrick, go ahead, finish.
17: Yeah. Can you bring what John Paul II was saying about the same topic?
16: Before I read about John Paul II's encyclical.
17: Oh, wait. Keep it in the camera, please, for a second.
16: This book.
17: So can, okay.
16: John Paul II wrote an encyclical, Dies Domini, in 1998.
17: Okay.
16: And in it, he said, I'll read it now.
17: Okay.
16: Therefore, also, in the particular circumstances of our own time, Christians will naturally strive to ensure that civil legislation respects their duty to keep Sunday holy. He's asking for Sunday laws.
17: Right, to be established.
16: Yes, and this would be on a national level.
17: Again, if all, you know, in America, especially in America, even in other countries that I have been, and I guess we have been in most of the countries having meetings, there is always a respect for the worker to choose the day that he, all he has to say is to their employer, today is the day that me and my family are going to go to church.
16: Yeah.
17: To worship our God. That's all. You know? Yeah. So you raise your hand? Mm.
16: Yeah. Also, this is nothing new because in the 1880s,
17: right.
16: 1888, mm-hmm. there was a great movement to bring in, it was the National Reform Movement,
17: right.
16: To bring in a Sunday law in the right. United States, and that was combated, and the legislators saw the light that it was not... God's will, and so it died down. Also, in 1848, there was I want to mention this, that there was an anti-Sunday law convention
15: right.
16: Held by William Lloyd Garrison, mm-hmm. and he was the abolitionist.
17: Yeah.
16: He said, we're against forced labor. We are also against forced rest.
17: Mm-hmm. Uh-huh. So, but I want to go back again to what happened in 1888 and 89, if I may.
16: Yeah.
17: Because what I discovered, I've been reading a lot at that time, amazingly, the same type of Christians were the same type of Christians today that are trying to push for a national Sunday law.
16: Yeah.
17: You know,
15: I'm just saying, are you saying that history is about to repeat itself?
17: Yes, my friends. History is repeating what I have found out, and you can check it out too out there. I know you know what I'm about to say. It has been the good people, that love the Lord, no doubt, they love the Lord, they love the Bible, they're so conservative, we call it the conservative, very conservative, because in my mind, I consider myself a conservative Christian. I think you are conservative Christians too. But we are conservative on the Word of God. Mm-hmm. Not on man-made tradition. Not on a teaching of men.
15: Right.
17: But
15: right.
17: These good people, good churches, they are trying to impose their religious belief, which we have been showing, we can prove from Genesis to Revelation, it is contrary the main religious belief that they follow and they want to implement it. In this case, Sunday, mm-hmm. that you've been reading. Mm-hmm. That's what we've been reading. But religious belief, religious leader, political leader, secular leaders, saying, no, it's time to unite church and state.
15: Okay, but let's remember one thing. Regardless if it was even the Sabbath, the true seventh-day Sabbath,
16: mm-hmm. yeah,
15: we are not to force people to worship
17: or
15: compel.
17: Right.
15: So even if it was not the true seventh-day Sabbath, we would still be against it.
17: We'll be, amen. Yeah. What?
15: Because it's contrary to the God's word and to his nature of how he gives man the right to free will.
17: Right.
16: That civil government has nothing to do with the first four commandments. that tell us how to worship God.
15: And civil government is not to have control over man's conscience.
17: Okay, you said something very important.
16: Amen. That's liberty of individual conscience that was given to every person in America.
17: Mm-hmm. When God created man, mm-hmm. he gave the free will.
15: Free will, correct.
17: Free, God. Yeah. So who would it be the one that would like to impose and
15: enforce
17: to our will? See, if it's not God.
15: If it's not God, it's the devil and his angels.
17: Think about it. No wonder Revelation 13 says
16: Church.
17: That it is the dragon. Mm-hmm. It is the. I know this sounds so harsh. People get offended when I bring part of the prophecy. It is the dragon, Revelation 13.
15: But the dragon is only a symbol of the power of the issue of a great controversy
17: right.
15: between Christ and Satan, where the dragon is represented by Satan right. and his angels yeah. trying to impose their will and destroy man and keep man from accepting the salvation that Jesus Christ offers.
17: Amen.
16: And the dragon, which is Satan, doesn't appear like himself. He works through organizations, and he's working through Christian organizations.
15: In fact, how do we know he works through organizations or institutions or even nations? Mm. Go to Ezekiel 29:3.
16: Or denominations.
15: Yeah, let's go to Ezekiel 29:3. You'll see what I'm talking about, difficult what you're saying, because a lot of times people hear that word dragon, oh man, here we go, they're going off again. Here we go. This is what the Bible says, Ezekiel 29:3. Who did God call a dragon? To show you that dragon deals with political power.
16: Pharaoh.
15: The Bible says, speak and say, thus said the Lord God, behold, I am against thee, Pharaoh, king of Egypt, the great dragon that lieth in the midst of his rivers, which have said, my rivers is my own, and I have made it for myself. Hmm. Notice very carefully that God called Pharaoh, who was the king of Egypt, a dragon. But dragon here is a symbol now. This shows that not only dragon represents the devil and his angels, but dragon represents civil powers that are under the control control and influence of Satan.
16: So who was the dragon? What was the civil power that was standing before the woman, ready to devour?
15: That
16: them?
15: Was pagan Rome back in the history.
17: I was having my mm-hmm. Chapter 12 of Revelation.
15: Mm-hmm. Yeah. Revelation chapter 12.
16: And so then in Revelation 12:17. Mm-hmm. The dragon was wroth with the woman, went to
15: now,
16: make war
15: are,
16: with the remnant
15: of this is the political powers of earth that are under the influence of papal dominance.
17: As the first Romish, pagan.
15: The same history is being repeated.
16: Because the dragon gave its strength.
15: Power, strength, and great authority to the little horn that became a great beast that was amalgamated with the face of the mouth of a lion, the feet of a bear, and the body of a leopard.
17: But there was a difference. The pagan Rome were persecuting the Christians on the name of their pagan gods,
15: right.
17: the idol.
15: Yeah, right.
17: The
16: also
17: second
16: known
17: phase,
16: as...
17: the second phase, which is more deceptive, they're persecuting the saints on the name of God,
16: right.
17: the Creator. Can you find a bigger deception than that?
15: No, not really.
17: I mentioned that there are two religious beliefs that the good friends of evangelicals have been following, thinking that those beliefs are in the Bible. Which are those? Two main religious beliefs that the evangelicals has been, they absorb it, that they copy from the Romish church.
16: One is Sunday keeping.
17: Okay, the main one.
15: And the other one is believing that when men die, they go to heaven.
16: The immortal soul.
15: The soul is the immortality of the soul.
17: Do you want to offer this today?
15: Yes, again, we're talking about this issue of immortality. Do men die and go to heaven? That's a question we need to ask. Can the living communicate with the dead? Ecclesiastes 9:5 said, the living know that they shall die, but the dead know not anything. And if the living cannot communicate with the dead, can it be that we're also entertaining evil spirits who can pose themselves as our loved ones and not really talking with our loved ones at all? And what about this issue now with AI, where AI communications are now bringing the dead back to life through AI technology? Hmm. Is it safe, or can it be a deception behind that? In order for us to know the truth, we need to know about the state of the dead from the plain teachings of the Word of God.
16: Free copy.
15: You get your free copy.
17: Yeah. And they have two studies in the same booklet.
15: Yes,
17: together.
15: This, the state of the dead and the secret rapture. Jesus is coming back again. But will it be, will every eye see him based on Revelation 7? Or will some see him and others won't? Jesus said, if I see him in the desert, believeth not. If I see him in a secret chamber, go not forth. How will Jesus come the second time? The Bible says that every eye shall see him. In fact, the kings of the earth and the mighty men will run to rocks and mountains. That's how the Bible said the second coming will take place. But others have said it's a secret coming and only a few will know. Brothers and sisters, what does the Bible say? You don't want to miss, get your free copy of The Secret Rapture and What Happens After Death.
17: Amen, amen. I know we offered before the booklet called The Antichrist Identify. And there's been many, even Hollywood has been coming up with movies about the Antichrist, and they have been portraying the Antichrist as a, you know, as a supernatural being coming. But we don't, the Christian churches have been taught, that we don't have to worry about that, because when the system of the Antichrist will come, the church will be already in heaven. So they say, I mean, preachers have been telling me, I don't have to worry about anything on the book of Revelation, because they talk about the Antichrist, and I'll be in heaven with my church, with my congregation. Well, that's a big deception. So it's good for you to order the Antichrist Identify. That is a system that we've been studying with you, but you can have it documented here just with the Bible and the Bible alone, so you can study it for yourself. We also got the 27, 28 pages that I will be mentioning to you. We have been sending this throughout America, okay, through the mail, through the postal service. In our local postal service, they already know us and they know where we're doing this work. And let me tell you, more people than we might think are going to come at the end and unite with this remnant group of people, because they see what we've been publishing, what we've been presenting, they see it happening.
15: No, but I just wanted to just share, you remember in Project 2025 that just came out, the Christian Nationalists said in their plan is a plan to reshape the executive branch of the U.S. federal government. In the event of a Republican victory in the next election is coming up, as we know. That's all we can say. At this point, it says here, it goes on and says here, and this project wants to recruit thousands of conservatives to Washington to replace the existing federal civil service workers. Okay, it's characterized. Now, one of the things they want, I just want to get to the point on this, one of the things they want government to begin to legislate faith.
17: Right. Good people, good people.
15: They want government to do what? To legislate faith. All right, listen carefully. Washington, and this was in the Washington Post, Project 2025 includes immediately invoking the Insurrection Act to deploy military for domestic law enforcement.
17: And can I clarify something? It doesn't matter what year. It's going to take place in the future.
15: Right.
17: But in America, according to the prophecy.
15: This is the beginning
17: of it. But it's coming. It's coming.
15: This is the start of it.
17: So what will be political and social unrest.
15: Yes.
17: In America.
15: Yes.
17: And that will result also, again, coming, the Christian alliances, Catholic alliances, like this attorney. This was, by the way, an attorney put together a book called Sunday is Coming, okay, yes. In America and outside of America. My friends, we are living in the time, that this prophecy of Daniel and Revelation are about to take place. Now, one thing that is detaining God on his mercy, what is detaining? What do you think God is still, why God is holding on the wings yet? Yeah. Why?
16: Well, you just...
17: Because the time is up almost.
16: God says he's holding back the winds of strife that until his servants are sealed with the seal of God.
17: Amen.
16: Revelation 7, 1 through 3.
17: So the reason, my friend, God has been patiently waiting for you, for us, to get ready spiritually. So when, yes, we're going to see all this coming. 27, 28, 29, whatever year it's going to be, it's going to come. But you know what? God has been waiting for you and me to surrender our heart to him. Say, Lord, teach me thy law, as Psalms, one of the Psalms says, right? Put your law in my heart. Isn't that the new covenant?
16: Yes, mm-hmm. It is.
17: I mean, people claim that they want to be in the new covenant.
16: I delight to do thy will, O my God. Yea, thy law is in my heart. Psalm 40, verse 8.
17: If that will be our prayer today, my friend, you and me will be secure in all this time of trouble. May God.
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0: This is Albert Moeller for townhall.com. There are certain things we just take for granted, at least those of us of a certain age take for granted. Among those is the fact that when you get into a car, there's a radio with the AM band. In the United States, that's not an accident. It is at least partly because of federal mandates going back to the early age of radio and automobiles. There are some very important national security issues at stake here. I grew up in Florida. Look no further than the Cuban Missile Crisis for a reminder of how important communication can be. I recognize that AM radio is no longer as popular as it once was, but AM radio remains important. Our digital transmissions are, technologically speaking, fragile. The House of Representatives recently passed legislation requiring car makers to put AM radio in vehicles. The United States Senate should take it up next, and I hope they do. The Senate should pass it, and President Trump ought to sign the AM Radio for Every Vehicle Act. It turns out that's important. I'm Albert Moeller.
1: Foundations of Freedom, a look at America's founding principles and the leaders who shaped our nation.
2: Ronald Reagan believed freedom was more than a political system or a set of laws. In 1988, he said, "Freedom describes the God-given condition of the human soul." For Reagan, liberty was not something government created. It was something government was called to respect and to protect. That idea sits at the heart of the American experiment. Our rights do not come from rulers, institutions, or political majorities. They belong to us by nature and by God. And when we understand freedom that way, our responsibility becomes clearer. Government may protect liberty. Laws may preserve it, but neither can give us what was never theirs to grant. Freedom begins with the recognition that human dignity and liberty come before government, not from it.
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7: There are a lot of things in God's Word that we're called to do. Having caught yourself saying, "I won't," you stiffen those legs and you say, "No, I won't do it. I won't do it." That's our human nature. We have a tendency to backslide. That's not pleasing to God, and God won't put up with it with his people.

0: Welcome to Apply Within, a verse-by-verse study of the Word of God with Pastor Bob Davis of North Country Chapel. We invite you to join with us as we, by the power of God's Holy Spirit, apply His Word within our own hearts as we study line upon line, precept upon precept, verse by verse, through the Bible. As our study of the book of Hosea continues in chapter 11, God explains how much He loves Israel. Here's Pastor Bob.
1: We start chapter 11, Hosea chapter 11, this way. When Israel was a child, then I loved him and called my son out of Egypt. Maybe, you know, Hosea, when he talks to these people, maybe they've forgotten where they came from. God's relationship to Israel is kind of, he says, almost like a father to a son. He says, when Israel was a child, or in the early days of this nation, then I loved him, called my son out of Egypt. You recall that Israel had gone into the land of Egypt to keep from starving to death. At that point, there were around 70 of them. They were in Egypt for a little over 400 years, and they came out. There were a few million of them, and God took them out of Egypt through the wilderness and, of course, later on into the promised land, where they're at now. And you remember, we're talking about they're going to be thrown out of the promised land. Remember, that's what this whole book is concerning, God has continued to call them to repentance. They've continued to ignore. And so God says, judgment's coming. But I remember when you were young, like a child, as they called them, verse 2, as they called them, so they went from them. They sacrificed unto Baalim and burned incense to graven images. Remember what you know. When you're trying to study the Bible and you're trying to learn, it's kind of like when we were in school. You would do some math, and they would kind of build on what you knew. You would learn to subtract, you would learn to add, and then they threw in something really bizarre. You had to learn to divide. Remember that? And then you would do simple division, and then they threw something really ugly at you. Remember? Long division. And you had to figure out how to carry over and bring down. That was a tough one. You don't remember that, do you? You had to bring down, and you got it out of place, and you're building on what you learned. And then you start to talk about grammar. They teach you how to spell words, and soon they're getting you into trying to figure out which one of these is a participle. Is this a verb? Nobody cared, but everybody had to go through it so that you would build up. Then they would have you diagramming sentences, which I thought should have been an art class, not English, but the teacher disagreed. You remember that? You remember anything? What you did was you were building on what you were learning. We're supposed to be doing the same thing with Scripture. I called my son out of Egypt, but as they called them, so they went from them. They sacrificed unto Baalim and burned incense to graven images. Notice the original occupants of the land were thrown out for that very thing. And Israel is given the land freely. And what happens? Israel turned just as well, turned from the living God and began to worship false gods, graven images, false gods, idolatry. What do you think is going to happen to them? God threw out the initial inhabitants. He brings in the children that he loves. They turn their back on him, begin to live the same kind of lifestyle. What do you figure is going to happen? This is easy question. He already told them. Moses reminded them in the book of Deuteronomy, when you go in, if you turn your back on the Lord, he'll take you out of the land that he promised to you. The promise is contingent upon the covenant, and here it is. Here's the deal. You'll be my people, I will be your God. You quit being my people, I'll quit being your God. That's very easy to understand. They quit, didn't they? And turned to false gods. I taught Ephraim also to go, taking them by their arms, but they knew not that I healed them. I drew them with cords of a man, with bands of love. I was to them as they that take off the yoke on their jaws. I laid meat unto them. God says, I never forced them to do anything. I drew them with bands of love. They were never forced to do the things that I commanded them to do. And of course, they've gone astray. They didn't realize. And of course, they complained. And maybe they realized it every once in a while, but they've forgotten that. And that's what God is saying. It breaks God's heart, is what he's saying. I remember when they were young, all the things that went on, and how quickly they have forgotten. Verse 5, we read, "He shall not return unto the land of Egypt, but the Assyrians shall be his king, because they refused to return. And the sword shall abide on his cities, and shall consume his branches, and devour them because of their own counsels." Israel, as you recall from earlier chapters, Hosea is reminding them, you went down to Egypt for help. You have forgotten how you were treated there. You have forgotten what enemies they really are to you. Egypt remained enemies with them. God's not going to let them go back into Egypt. They should have known better. You look at us as people. And the very people that try to cut your head off one day, you want to go into a business deal with them 2 weeks later when you've calmed down from your being angry. Doesn't make sense. It's not logical. Yet that's how Israel's doing it, because they had forgotten God and they were desperate and they were afraid the enemies were going to attack. They even went down to Egypt to get some help. They went to Egypt and to Assyria. God says, well, I'm not going to allow you to go back into Egypt. You were taken out of there at one time, and so you're not going to go back there. So Assyria will be the ones that will come in and crush you. And verse 7, my people are bent to backsliding from me. Though they called them to the Most High, none at all would exalt him. We saw it earlier in the book. Remember the heifer, the backsliding heifer that we talked about? Remember we talked about how you put the ramp there on the truck or on the trailer, and you throw a rope around that heifer's neck, and you start to pull from one end and push from the other to get this cow up the ramp. And what does the cow do? Doesn't want to go. It fights, and you're putting all this weight against it, and it stiffens its legs and begins to slide back down. That's what God says his people are bent to do. That means that's the way you and I are inclined. Don't just look at this and say, boy, those Israelis, what a bunch of stubborn. No. You know, this is a lesson for us. God says, my people are bent to backsliding. Meaning, when he begins to lead us and we decide we don't want to go, what do? We stiffen all our legs, our arms. We just say no, and we start to stiffen and fight and slide backwards. Have you heard a Christian say to you? You say, how are you doing? Oh, good. You're a Christian? Yeah, I am. Go to church anywhere? No, you know, I've been backsliding for years. You know what they just said? I have stiffened my feet, and I refuse to do what God says. A stubborn refusing to follow the Lord. It is not, I can't. It is, they're saying, I won't. I won't do it. Christian, there are a lot of things in God's word that we're called to do. Have you caught yourself saying, I won't? You stiffen those legs and you say, no, I won't do it. I won't do it. That's our human nature. We have a tendency to backslide. That's not pleasing to God, and God won't put up with it with his people. Verse 8, interesting look into the heart of God. How shall I give thee up, Ephraim? Remember, Ephraim refers to the nation of Israel. How shall I deliver thee, Israel? How shall I make thee as Admah? How shall I set thee as Zeboam? My heart is turned within me. My repentings are kindled together. I will not execute the fierceness of mine anger. I will not return to destroy Ephraim, for I am God and not man, the Holy One in the midst of thee, and I will not enter into the city. God says, how shall I give you up, Ephraim? You know what he's saying? I have to let you go. I have to go ahead and let you be destroyed, be killed, be crushed, be hurt. And it's hard for me to do that because, see, God loves them still. And so he asks the question. It's rhetorical. He says, how shall I give you up? This is hard for me. He's feeling like, I don't want to give you up. I don't want to have to let this happen to you. I don't want it. The very thing I wanted for you is the opposite of what you've brought upon yourself. I warned you and warned you. He says, but I don't want to do this. It breaks God's heart. By the way, Admah and Zeboam, if you remember those names, they were completely destroyed with the cities of Sodom and Gomorrah. See what he's saying to Israel? You are going to be completely crushed, just like the cities of Sodom and Gomorrah were. And he says, this is hurting me. I don't want this. So have you ever wondered how God feels? It breaks his heart. He says, but I don't want to do this. It breaks God's heart. By the way, Admah...

man felt this way, he would cut your head off. He would blow your house up. He would come in and steal everything he had and kill everything living, man, woman, and children. If mankind were feeling this way, you'd have suffering that is unbelievable. God says, I am not man, I'm God. So basically, the thought he says here is, you're only going to get half of what you deserve. God says, because I'm God, I won't completely destroy you. You won't get half of what you've earned. Verse 10, they shall walk after the Lord. He shall roar like a lion. When he shall roar, then the children shall tremble from the west. God shows us here that he does intend to judge. And make no mistake about it, when he roars, when judgment comes, everybody's going to know that's what it is. We also are told that in the book of Revelation. When you see the great tribulation, the world will know what's going on and why it's happening and where it's coming from. We're told that. When God roars, people just know it. Verse 11 tells us this, they shall tremble as a bird out of Egypt and as a dove out of the land of Assyria, and I will place them in their houses, saith the Lord. Ephraim surrounds me about with lies, and the house of Israel with deceit, but Judah yet ruleth with God and is faithful with the saints. We're told that when God judges, when judgment strikes, they're going to shake. They'll be very afraid of their enemies. And he says, they're a bunch of liars. The nation is filled with lies and deceit. Ephraim surrounds me about, or encompasses me about, with lies, and the house of Israel with deceit. We go to chapter 12, and we read this right away. Ephraim, remember referring to the northern kingdom, feeds on wind, follows after the east wind. He daily increases lies and desolation, and they do make a covenant with the Assyrians, and oil is carried into Egypt. See, the Assyrians are going to come through the land of Israel, we're told. But what he's saying here in verse 1 of chapter 12, they make these covenants with the Assyrians. The Assyrians are then going to come through the land and destroy Israel like the east wind. And by that, the east wind, what he's referring to there are the hot desert winds that blow across the country. What do? They bring no moisture, those hot desert winds, and they destroy what's there, the crops and all. What he's saying is the same idea. The Assyrians are going to do just that. Like that east hot wind that's useless, it's a desert wind. The Assyrians will come in and you'll be overflown by them and you'll be destroyed. The Lord hath also a controversy with Judah and will punish Jacob according to his ways, according to his doings will he recompense him. Now God has a controversy with Judah. Judah would be referring to the south, the southern kingdom, correct? I've got something against them as well. And it will punish Jacob, referring to the southern kingdom, according to his ways, according to his doings, will he recompense him. What a warning. You have 100 years notice to turn back. Oh man, come back to the living God with 100 year notice. But Israel didn't. The southern kingdom did. They watched the northern kingdom destroyed. And instead of learning from it, they continued on until it happened the same way to them. Now he's talking about Jacob. He says he's going to punish Jacob. Now look at verse 3. He took his brother by the heel. This is referring to Jacob. Now remember, Jacob had a twin brother, Esau. He took his brother by the heel in the womb. And by his strength, he had power with God. Jacob, everybody, was wrestling already in the womb. You know that, don't you? You remember that from reading the book of Genesis. Jacob was already wrestling, and his mother did not know what on the earth is going on in there. She cried out to God and said, something's wrong. And God said, two nations are in your womb, and they are warring.
When he grabbed, he wanted to be the firstborn all along from the womb. You think about that, and you think about abortion, and you know, that amazes you, doesn't it? From the womb, this guy wanted to be the firstborn. And when his brother got

0: out there first. He grabbed onto the heel, trying to get going. And so they named him Heel Catcher. And then, speaking of wrestling, and by his strength, he had power with God. Yea, he had power over the angel and prevailed. How? He wept and made supplication unto him. He found him in Bethel. And here he spake with us. And we see him wrestling. And of course here, according to what we've read in Genesis 32, and according to what we're reading here, he had power over the angel. He won. He had power over the angel and prevailed. How? He wept, meaning he surrendered and he humbled himself and he begged for mercy and blessing. And what does God say? You got it. What's your name? They call me Heel Catcher. From now on, we'll call you Israel. Amazing. And God says, I'm going to remember that, Jacob, because I'm going to have to punish him. Verse 5, even the Lord God of hosts, the Lord is his memorial. Of course, that's self-explanatory. God prevails. God is in control. God is the one to be remembered. Therefore, turn thou to thy God. Verse 6, keep mercy and judgment and wait on thy God continually. See, here it is. Here's another call. Even though the nation will be destroyed, the individuals have a chance to turn back to God. The call is turn back to God. Just like Jacob, with repentance and tears, turn back to God and wait upon God, we read. Keep mercy, keep judgment. Wait on your God. How long? Verse says, always, continually. Verse 7, he's a merchant. The balances of deceit are in his hand. He loves to oppress. And Ephraim said, yet I am become rich. I have found me out substance. In all of my labors, they shall find none iniquity in me that were sin. The nation, by the way, what we're reading here, instead of turning around, asking for mercy, humbly crying out, saying, have mercy on me, bless me. Nations saying, we're filled with lots of money. The economy is great. What we just read in these verses was, though the economy was great, the nation was filled with economic dishonesty, falsifying their books. That's what they were doing. I think that they were making their profits and losses look a little different. You could shift it around. And economically, that nation was dishonest, God says. When they went down to Egypt, when they went over to Assyria, they took with them what? Money. Why? Because they thought they could buy their way out of any trouble. It turned back around to bite them. The Assyrians did take the money and destroyed them to boot. Any nation who turns its back on God and deals dishonestly with its economy and all the dishonest things that it does, and then tries to buy its way around the world, any nation will be destroyed that does that. Verse 9 says, and I that am the Lord thy God from the land of Egypt will yet make thee to dwell in tabernacles as in the days of the solemn feast. God simply says this, I'm not finished with you. Don't worry. You'll be crushed. You'll be destroyed. But I'm not finished with you. The judgment that's coming will take you back out into the wilderness. Remember where they dwelt in tabernacles? On the way to the land that God promised them, flowing with milk and honey. It will be it's the promised land. It will be beautiful. But they dwelt in those tabernacles out there in the wilderness, in those tents. It was an uncomfortable journey. They complained all 40 years. What does God say? I'm not finished with you yet. The judgment that's coming is going to take you back out of this land, back into the wilderness, just as you were before. I have also spoken, verse 10, by the prophets, and I have multiplied visions, and have used similitudes by the ministry of the prophets. Is there iniquity in Gilead? Surely they are vanity. They sacrifice bullocks in Gilgal. Yea, their altars are as heaps in the furrows of the field. what God's communicating. Of course, we've seen him. He's said it before. We're kind of rereading some of this now. God's communicating that he has communicated clearly through the prophets. What God is saying is, this is not a surprise to you. You knew all along. You've heard it before. He said that earlier on. Remember, Hosea reminded us, you've been told this time and time and time again. This is not news to you. I kind of feel that about this country. When it begins to fall apart, everybody's going to go, where's God? What happened? And God's going to say, you have been clearly warned over and over. You're just going to see it. What he's saying is, I have also spoken by the prophets. This is not new news to you. I've multiplied visions. I've given guys the dreams, girls the dreams, visions. You've seen this. Used similitudes. He's told you story after story. He's given you parables. He's explained it four or five different ways, so there's no way we could misunderstand it, he says, by the ministry of the prophets. And then he says, is there iniquity in Gilead? Instead of the balm, the healing balm that there is, should be, he says, isn't there iniquity instead? Gilead, Gilgal, two of the main headquarter places, as we learned, they were both filled with wickedness, both filled with idolatry. And so both of those cities will be completely destroyed. The idols and the altars will be torn down and they'll be gone. God will get rid of them because his people wouldn't. So verse 12 tells us this, and Jacob fled into the country of Syria. And Israel served for a wife, and for a wife he kept sheep. And by a prophet, the Lord brought Israel out of Egypt, and by a prophet was he preserved. Remember the humble beginnings Jacob had. He had to run away from home, not because he didn't like it there, but because his brother was going to murder him. And so Jacob ran away. And then God used Moses, another prophet, to deliver the people from Egypt. Do you remember Moses going before Pharaoh? Let my people go, God says. And Pharaoh just laughed. And you remember all the troubles and all the plagues and all the things that happened. Finally, verse 14, Ephraim provoked him to anger most bitterly. Therefore shall he leave his blood upon him, and his reproach shall his Lord return unto him. So God says, think back to the humble beginnings. Just think back way back then. Remember what you've learned and what you know. And in spite of how far you've come, knowing that God has done it all, in spite of that, the nation continues to provoke God to anger. That amazes God. Of course, it amazes Hosea. It should amaze us. And then we can also look around our own nation. It's amazing. If you look back at the humble beginnings.
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16: Follower, the message title, of course, is, are you a follower of Jesus? And that might be a simplistic, overused question, but I think it's Palm Sunday, and I think we need to hone in and take a look at what it means to be a follower of Jesus. I'd like to look at those people on that first Palm Sunday morning. And I'd like to focus our attention to those who were actually there on that day. What was their motivation for wanting to see Jesus enter Jerusalem? What were their motive or their what prompted them to come and welcome Jesus as king or as savior? Were they true followers of Jesus on that day? Did they intend to fully embrace his mission and message? How about us today? How do we celebrate Palm Sunday? Do we know if we're truly our faithful followers of Jesus or something else? Okay, so let's read the account. I only printed the last three verses of the whole Palm Sunday triumphal entry narrative. It says, the next day, the great crowd that had come for the festival heard Jesus was on his way to Jerusalem. They took palm branches and went out to meet him, shouting, Hosanna! Blessed is he who comes in the name of the Lord. Blessed is the King of Israel. Jesus found a young donkey and sat on it, as it is written, Do not be afraid, daughter Zion. See, your king is coming seated on a donkey's colt. At first, his disciples did not understand all this. Only after Jesus was glorified did they realize that these things had been written about him and that these things had been done to him. Verse 17. Now the crowd that was with him when he called Lazarus from the tomb and raised him from the dead continued to spread the word. Verse 18. Many people, because they had heard that he had performed this sign, went out to meet him. Verse 19. So the Pharisees said to one another, See, this is getting us nowhere. Look at how the whole world has gone after him. That first Palm Sunday had three types of people who saw Jesus when he entered Jerusalem. Three types, okay? The first type are what I will call those who intensely pursued Jesus. The intensity of their pursuit is solid. That's in verse 18. And then in verse 17, in verse 18, the second type of people that were there to witness the entry of Jesus is what I would call those inspired participants. They were inspired participants. They heard Jesus raise Lazarus. The first group of people, they saw Jesus raise Lazarus. That's very important because there are three types. And of course, the third type of people who were there hated Jesus and intended to prosecute him. These were the Pharisees in the story. All three types have shown a desire to follow Jesus. One type had intense pursuit of Jesus. The second one has an inspired participatory attitude towards Jesus. And the third one intended to prosecute Jesus. They were all there. They all desired to follow Jesus, but for very different reasons. And that becomes an important consideration when we try to look at what it means to follow Jesus, okay? So we look at the word follow, okay? The word follow in the New Testament Greek is the word dioko, D-I-O-K-O, dioko. That's all you need to remember, okay? That word dioko means to pursue, and it's used 44 times in the Greek New Testament. 31 times out of the 44, this word deoko, to follow, to pursue, means, you'll never guess it, it means to persecute. To persecute then, or to follow, to pursue, means to go after something or someone, to run after, strive for, and seek after. In the New Testament, this word persecute is used both positively and negatively to describe one's motives for pursuing someone or something. In the English language, dioko, unfortunately, is often understood only in the negative. When you talk to somebody, I'm persecuting you, you know you got all kinds of different word pictures in your head because the word dioko in the English is really has a negative connotation, but not in the New Testament. The New Testament uses the word dioko both positively and negatively. It's a neutral word. That's why it's important to understand, okay? Now, those three types of people, those who were with Jesus when he raised Lazarus, they are called our intense pursuers. They also use dioko, pursue. The second type, obviously, are those who only heard and they got excited and they become inspired participants on that faithful Palm Sunday. They also followed. They also dioko. All right? And of course, the third one are the Pharisees who hated Jesus, who wanted to follow, to pursue, to dioko Jesus, but for a very malevolent reason, and that is to be able to destroy him. If you look at the life of the Apostle Paul, he mentioned in Galatians chapter 1, verse 13, that he was one of those who dioko Jesus and his church when he was a Pharisee. And it says in there, "For you have heard of my previous way of life in Judaism, how intensely I dioko, persecuted the church of God and tried to destroy it." Now it's interesting that all three types of followers, of pursuers of Jesus, considered to follow Jesus for different motivations and motives, so to speak. So the question that this sermon will try to ask ourselves today is, what kind of a follower am I? Where do I fall on those three categories? And obviously the answer has to be the first one. That's what we're going to look at. What does it mean to intensely follow Jesus? What does it mean? Are we intensely following Jesus? Like many on that first Palm Sunday. And they did because they saw what Jesus could do. Okay? I mean, their motives, you know, may be mixed. But in essence, they're the type of followers that God is looking for. Intense followers of Jesus. But then there are those who simply heard about the thing that Jesus did. And what did they do? They want to be there too because they were inspired by what people are saying about Jesus. Are you that way? Am I that way? I have to ask that question. Where am I getting my motivation to come and worship this morning? Where am I getting my strength or my main focus on worship today? Am I intensely following Jesus? And of course, I pray, I hope, God forbid, that none of us here this morning are the third type. The type that wanna prosecute Jesus. You know what? They still exist today. Many people prosecute Jesus and they don't even know it. You know, they just come and they want to make sure that Jesus lines up with their own idea of what it means to be a Christian. There are those even within the church. You know, I'm not trying to make anybody feel bad or guilty or anything like that, but sometimes we get that attitude. The third type of follower, you know, I wanted to make sure that as I follow Jesus, that he does not become the one that he says about, he does not become the one that the Bible talks about. Okay? Of course, that's not you. But you have friends that are like that, I'm sure. We're going to look at the true followers of Jesus. And we're going to use that word, dioko, persecute, to frame, as a framework for our understanding of what it means to pursue or follow Jesus and what does it entail. Okay, so there's a framework to being a follower of Jesus that we must fully grasp, really, if we're going to truly welcome him with intensity. Okay, just like some of the people that welcomed him on that first Palm Sunday. Now, we're going to use dioko as a framework to ask ourselves three questions about our own dioko, our own pursuit of Jesus. Let these three questions frame our understanding of what it means to follow Jesus. The first question is, to be a follower of Jesus, what is the command that we need to obey? What's the command that we need to obey? The second question is, what's the condition that we must accept? Condition to be accepted. And the third question is, what is the commitment that we must make? What's the commitment that we must make? So let's go to these questions. First of all, the command that must be obeyed. Turn your Bibles, if you have them, and I printed them on the bulletin, to 2 Timothy chapter 2, verse 22. Paul wrote this letter to a young pastor named Timothy, and he said these words. He says, flee the evil desires of your youth and pursue, dayoko, righteousness, faith, love, and peace, along with those who call out, who call on the name of the Lord with a pure heart. Okay? So the first command, the first question is, what is the command that we must follow as pursuers or followers of Jesus? This is a twofold command, okay? As believers, we are commanded to work out our lives after the new birth, to work in our lives the effects of the new birth and the new nature that has been given to us. If you're born again, the Bible says, you have a new nature. The old is gone, the new has come. Amen. Everybody have read that verse before so many times, right? We should have it memorized. If not, put it on your refrigerator and read it every morning before you get to drink your milk. We are responsible for fleeing or abandoning and forsaking the old nature. We're responsible for that. God has given us this new nature, but we are responsible for pursuing that new nature, okay? Because the old nature is prone to ungodly desires. Paul admonished Timothy to, first of all, flee the evil desires of your youth. Now, he was not giving this command because Timothy was a young man. This command has nothing to do with age. Yes, Timothy was a young man, but Paul gave this admonition to him without regard to his age. The command to flee the evil desires of youth has to do with the fact that evil desires, whatever they are, if not rejected, can hold us in bondage until we're old. That's what Paul was trying to say to Timothy. Flee youthful desires. Because the earlier you flee from them, amen, the less of a hold it's going to have in our lives later on. That's good advice, amen. I'm talking to my fellow young people here. This is not just a command for us to wiggle around and say, yeah, you know, Pastor, I'm a young guy, yeah. Flee evil desires as soon as you possibly can. The word flee here is the word that means to run away from. Run away from. It's a strong word. It's not a weak word. It doesn't mean to simply turn your back from those things. It doesn't mean to simply ignore them. It doesn't mean to simply fight them. It means to run as far away as we can from them. The same way Joseph in the Old Testament, in the Old Testament, had to flee the temptation of Potiphar's wife because she was trying to entice him, seduce him, you know, bring him to that lust, that youthful lust that she knew full well, you know, any regular, red-blooded young guy will fall for. But Joseph loved God. And the Bible says that he ran away so far, so fast, and so far away from her, he left his coat. That's the word here. He says, flee evil desires. But the commandment was twofold. Not only are we to flee, run away from evil desires, but we also need to dayoko, pursue righteousness, faith, love, peace, and hang out. The commandment is hang out with those with a pure heart. That's very clear in the scriptures. So it's not enough to just flee from evil desires. We also have to pursue righteousness, faith, peace, and all of these things that God promises that a person with a pure heart can have. And so what's the action word here? It says fellowship with those who are pursuing the same things. That's why you're at church this morning. Amen? And there's a purpose for being with the body of Christ, to fulfill the commandment that every pursuer, every dayoko follower of Jesus must obey that command. Don't just stop hanging out with bad influencers. Hang out with those who are pursuing the Lord. Does that make sense to anybody? My son Paul always tells me, Dad, if you want to lose weight, it's just not enough to just avoid the bad foods. He will say to me, it's not enough to avoid bad foods. You also have to eat good food. For a non-preacher, that's pretty good preaching. And I told him flat out, yeah, son, you're right. But me, I do not avoid food altogether, good or bad. That's the way many of us are. Okay, and a follower of Jesus, we got one foot in the world and one foot inside the body of Christ. And it's not a good thing. You know, I'm saying that as clear and as positively as I can, but you know, we cannot just simply avoid the bad. We have to pursue the good, you know. In our walk with Christ, we need to keep the good and walk away from the bad. Don't keep both. I'm not telling you what I think. I'm telling you what I know because I have done that in my own life. You know, I can pass for a Christian. Oh, boy. Let me tell you, I got the lingo right. I got the move right. I got the movement of the lips right. Praise the Lord. I got all of that down. You know, I was born and raised inside the church. I know what it looked like when someone is serving the world at the same time serving Jesus. I leave it at that. There's a command to follow as pursuers of Jesus, and that is to flee the bad and follow the good. Secondly, there's a condition that must be accepted by every follower of Jesus. If you are a believer of Jesus this morning, there is a burden that God is going to put on your life and my life. The condition of a believer that we need to accept is this, that we are burdened but blessed. We are burdened but blessed. Look at the Sermon on the Mount. Look at what Jesus said in the Sermon on the Mount, Matthew 5, 10 to 12. Listen to this, okay? Jesus says, blessed are those who are dioko, persecuted because of righteousness, for theirs is the kingdom of heaven. Verse 11, blessed are you when people insult you, dioko, persecute you, and falsely say all kinds of evil against you because of me. Verse 12, rejoice and be glad because great is your reward in heaven. For in the same way they, dioko, persecuted the prophets who were before you. You're in good company when you carry a burden as a follower of Jesus. I'm in good company when we recognize that the Christian life is a blessed life that carries a burden. Oh, we don't like that. We want to be Christians when there's no problems. The Christian life carries with it a cross that we must bear. We carry a burden the moment we decide to pursue dioko, to pursue Jesus. There will be a burden. Relationship burdens. Amen? You're going to lose some friends when you stand with Jesus. That's a fact. It's a truth. We don't try to blend ourselves with the world. Because if we are followers of Jesus, we're going to stand out no matter what, no matter how much we try to hide it. But we're going to lose friends in the process. We're gonna even lose loved ones. You know, when Thanksgiving comes around. That's why we made the decision that during Thanksgiving, we're going to talk about Jesus only. No. There will be social burdens. You know, there was a time when if you're a Christian, you know, out there in society, that it's not fashionable. There was a time. Those days are gone. It's no longer just unfashionable. It's unacceptable now to be a Christian. I don't know if you're paying attention, but it's no longer just unfashionable to call yourself a Christian, because they have a different definition of what it means to be a Christian now. Okay? Because sadly, a lot of people who call themselves with the banner of Christians are not really true followers of Jesus. They don't believe in the Word of God. They don't believe in the cross. They don't believe in anything. Their gospel is a social type of gospel. And so if you want to be numbered among them, you're going to have to swear with them. You're going to have to approve of the things that they approve of. You're going to have to agree with all of their things, the things that kind of makes them feel better, and put a Christian title in it. That's a lie. But it's a burden we have to carry. It's a cross that we have to carry. We are not of this world, even though we live in this world. Now, there are physical burdens. You know how many Christians in underground churches are suffering because of their faith? I mean, I heard in China, the Chinese church is growing by leaps and bounds, and they can't even open their mouths when they sing hymns underground, because if they get heard, they can get prosecuted, even jailed, or even executed. Same is true with a lot of brethren that we have in the Middle East, where there's predominantly a different religion. There's a threat of physical burdens. Even us here in very comfortable United States of America, we have to sacrifice many of our comforts if we want to follow Jesus, to serve God. You have to endure an hour's long sermon. Sometimes you have to endure, you know, traffic to come to church. Sometimes you have to endure no parking. But because we are pursuing righteousness, these burdens become an opportunity for God to bless us or be favored by God. I don't know. Don't ask me why suffering is involved in the blessing. But it is. It's all over. Jesus says, if you want to partake of my glory, you have to partake of my suffering. If you want to follow me, he would ask people, he said, Jesus, we want to follow you wherever you go. And what would Jesus say? Birds have nests. Foxes have holes, but the Son of Man has no place to lay his head. You're ready to be sacrificing yourself to follow me? There is that word from Jesus. It's part of it, okay? And it's something that we cannot turn our back against, okay? These burdens, however, become an opportunity for us to be blessed or be favored by God. The apostles will say, you know, we are pressured on every side. We are persecuted on every side. We are beaten down. We are trodden down. We are stepped on. But we have these treasures in jars of clay. And nothing compares to what awaits us on the day of Christ's glory. That's what we live for. Those are the words that anchor our strength, that in the midst of burdens, we will be blessed, and we are blessed. The skeptic, the atheist, the pagan will never understand this aspect of Christianity. The cross of Jesus will always be a stumbling block to those who are perishing, the Bible says, because of their unbelief.
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17: Ronald Reagan believed freedom was more than a political system or a set of laws. In 1988, he said, "Freedom describes the God-given condition of the human soul." For Reagan, liberty was not something government created. It was something government was called to respect and to protect. That idea sits at the heart of the American experiment. Our rights do not come from rulers, institutions, or political majorities. They belong to us by nature and by God. And when we understand freedom that way, our responsibility becomes clearer. Government may protect liberty. Laws may preserve it, but neither can give us what was never theirs to grant. Freedom begins with the recognition that human dignity and liberty come before government, not from it.
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2: It's great to be here.
29: So Heather, I'm going to start off as we start off with Silicon Valley Insider, but it's going to go a little bit different. We're going to once again start at the dining room table, but I wanted to talk about more your family story in that you already had a number of biological children, and then you and Dan have been waiting on the Lord about whether you should expand your family or not. You thought you'd give it some years, and then yet you had about five new additions to your family. That, to me, was like the most amazing story.
2: Yeah, so it actually didn't really happen exactly like that, but close. So we had four children, and we were done. We weren't gonna expand our family anymore. We were done. My youngest was 10. Life was looking easier. We were moving forward and, going, okay, 10 more years and we'll be empty nesters. And I was, getting close to almost 40 and life was good. And then I found out I was pregnant. So this was not I want to expand my family. This was oh my goodness, a blessing baby, bonus baby, whatever you want to call it. And so I find out I'm pregnant, almost turning 40. And I am like, oh my goodness, I do not want to have another baby. Like, I'm almost done. I have a grandkid already. And so I have, and I know the facts. I knew that once she came, I would not be able to imagine life without her. And sure enough, that's how it has been. But at the time, it was not in my plans. But yet we have Kenzie, and because we have this 10-year gap with four older kids and now a 10-year mm-hmm. gap and a baby, we said, you know what? What if we were to adopt a child just because we have this big gap and Kenzie's going to grow up almost like an only child and we're going to be raising kids for the rest of our lives anyways. And so we talked about adopting maybe from the fostering in our lives, and it just never happened because we had four of our own kids. We didn't really, feel like we had much time. And so we thought, let's go through the home study process, go through our local system to see if there's a need for a child to come into our home that we could adopt. Maybe, 7, 8 years old. I did not want a baby. I already had a baby. Well, fast forward a year, we've gone through all the process. We hadn't heard anything. And we're like, okay, maybe this isn't going to happen. GiveSendGo, my company had started to take off. It was like, maybe that's what I'm supposed to be working on. I have a baby now. She's almost two. I have a 12-year-old, a 15-year-old, a 17-year-old, and a baby that's out of the house. And I go away on a cruise. It's been almost a year since we even started the process of fostering. And we just kind of put it on, okay, I guess it's not what we're supposed to do. I get a phone call while I'm away with my mother and mother-in-law on this Christmas gift we gave each other. And I get a call and it says, congratulations, you've been approved as a foster parent. And I was like, well, it's about time. It's been like a year. And they said, and we have five siblings we need to emergency remove from their home. Can you take them? And so I was like, oh, my five kids, like I have five kids at home. Like, so I call my husband and I said, listen, I'm going to be home in 2 days. Let me know what you decide. Cause I don't know anything. Here's the phone number. So I sent him the phone number. I lost service because the boat pulled out from port. And I wondered, did he say yes? What did he decide?
29: And so just let it all go to Dan to decide on his own.
2: I let it all go to Dan, which I also feel like was a God thing in the moment, but I'll explain in a minute. So I get home 2 days later and I pull into my driveway and my front door opens. Now, again, I have a 2-year-old, a 12-year-old, a 15, 17, a daughter who's married with a baby already. And my front door opens and a 10, 9, 8, 6, and 5-year-old come running out of my house. And I get out of my car and I go, what are you all doing at my house? And they look at me and they said, are you that dude's girlfriend? Because they didn't know who I was, why I'm at the house. They'd been with Dan for the last 2 days. They were wondering if I was that dude's girlfriend. And I said, I'm his wife. And then life went 0 to 60 in the matter of seconds. These kids came from pretty severe abuse. Their mom and the girlfriend had locked them in closets and tased them and fed them dog poop. And it was a really horrific story. They're in jail for 35 plus years right now. And we were supposed to have these five kids for 15 days while they try to find an emergency placement, see if there's any family members or anybody that could take them. And it turned into almost 2 years of having these children in addition to our five at our home. And I actually wrote a book about it a couple of years ago called Are You That Dude's Girlfriend? Oh. And it's the subtitle's Learning to Love Like Jesus, because I would have told you that I love Jesus. Like, I served in church. My husband was a worship pastor. But there's something different when loving like Jesus requires sacrifice, like an everyday sacrifice of what you want for the needs of somebody else. And so it became a 2-year journey. They stayed with us for almost 2 years of learning to love like Jesus when life was hard, when I was tired, when I was grumpy, letting God work some of those things out in me so that I could become a little bit more like him as what his goal is. And that's what God's goal is when he puts us in circumstances, is to continue to make us more like him if we let it. And so that is a story that I still look back on and I go, man, it's crazy. It was a few years ago now. We adopted one of the kids. And so we have he's now 16. And I have Kenzie, who's 11, and the rest of the kids are out of the house. And so life is busy and full. But yeah, God puts us in situations to say, are you going to be obedient? Do you want to learn to love like me? And yeah, it's not always easy.
0: Well, thank you for giving in depth, because when we first met, I didn't get the full story, which is even more mind-boggling. I mean, it's certainly impressive. I don't know if I could have done that, honestly, but that the fact that you and Dan felt called to serve in this way, and like, basically you have an entirely grown-up family already and you are restarting, that's amazing. It takes a lot of dedication. You have a life verse.
2: I do have a life verse, and it was funny because it was always when I say it, and I speak at a lot of women's retreats and stuff, and I always think it's funny when I tell my life verses, because I always, growing up, would say my life verse is Hebrews 13:5, but then I'd say B, which is funny because, like, who has just like a half a verse for their life verse? I never realized how kind of weird it is. So I took the second half of the verse, and it says, Hebrews 13:5b says, never will I leave you, never will I forsake you. And it's God just saying, I won't leave you or forsake you if you have a relationship with me. Now that I'm older, and I remember years ago being like, I wonder what the first part of the verse is. And so I went and looked, and it says, keep your lives free from the love of money and be content with what you have, because God has said, never will I leave you and never will I forsake you. And so the whole verse isn't just the promise that God says he won't leave you and forsake you. The whole verse is saying, be content with what you have, because we have more than enough with God's promise of never leaving us.
0: Now that's deep. I mean, it's especially in context of me learning not just about your story with your family, with Dan, with the foster children, but also as we covered with Give, Send, Go and how you chose not to have a platform fee, and that could be perceived from business people that is limiting your potential for generating profit. And so that full story arc in the verse itself makes total sense to me.
2: Yes, it's amazing how, you know, God does. He sets you on these journeys, and you see the arcs where he's like, okay, here, I'm leading you here. And who knew that when I knew that, when I claimed that verse as a teenager, never will I leave you or forsake you, that the meaning would be even much greater as I grew older.
0: Right. And then I assume that you're not fostering more kids. I mean, you and Dan are finished with the...
2: We are, you know, so we stayed in the system for a bit. If they needed people for respite or they'd asked at one point if we would take a couple more kids for a little bit of time, and we'd said yes, but then there was just, it didn't end up working out. And so we aren't fostering at this time any more children.
0: And then how, because you basically had a whole family that the kids aged, moved out, and then you have children now. What is, like, does it feel like Groundhog Day, does it feel familiar or is it a completely separate experience?
2: Yeah, it's pretty interesting. So I had a daughter get married this last weekend and all the kids came into town, which is always great because I have my oldest with my grandkids live right down the street from me. So I get to see them. But then my next daughter is a missionary in Cambodia. And so I don't get to see her as often. So she came home for the wedding. And then my next daughter, Harmony, got married and lives locally here. My son, Cade, lives out in Colorado. And then I have Dwight, my adopted son, and Kenzie, my baby. And it feels just like parenting. Like it all comes back to you very quick. It's like riding a bike, right? Like all the seasons. I think that I'm a little more laid back now that I'm older. Things aren't as I realize what's important a little bit more, even in the parenting journey of things. There are days that I'll look at Dan and go, man, we could be empty nesters right now. All our kids would have been out of the house and we still have two more. It's fun going to our school and it all comes back to you very great. It's like riding a bike, right? Like all the

0: And how does this all work that I'm grandma and then mom to this one? So there's some fun times there, but it's great to have the cousins. So, or actually, my daughter, they're not cousins, they'd seem like cousins. My daughter's the aunt, and Dwight's the uncle of my grandkids who are similar ages.
1: Yeah, that's, I mean, I can't even imagine. I've grown up with kids like that. It's just, I think the beautiful thing as we finish up this segment is that, you and Dan followed a calling and you were able to bless others. You're able to expand your family and share your love. And I think that is an amazing story. Heather's life verse again is Hebrews 13:5. This is the first segment of 10 Talents for this week. On our next segment, we come back with Heather. We're going to talk more about her journey as a tent maker. If you have any questions or comments, you go to xtalents.com. And Heather's got her own website, which is Heather Lynn, one N, Wilson, heatherlynnwilson.com. And we will be right back.

0: Welcome back to 10 Talents, where the show that multiplies impact and adds value. Special guest Heather Wilson, who is also a guest on Silicon Valley Insider this week. Heather is very well known as the co-founder, co-CEO of GiveSendGo. We talk a lot about GiveSendGo on Silicon Valley Insider. We'll talk a little bit about it here in the context of Marketplace. So welcome back, Heather.
1: Again, great to be here.
0: So when I met you in Barcelona at Epi's event with your husband, Dan, you were actually giving a talk. It was very powerful. I was like, wow, this is something that 10 Talents is actually built on. Matthew 25, the parable of talents, and how the master Christ had given each of his three servants a measure of wealth to multiply. And so when I met you and Dan, I'm like, these people are living it. Do you call yourselves? I mean, I call you a 10 maker and marketplace leader. Do you call yourselves that, or does that identify with you? Did you think about that, or just became an extension of something you're already doing?
1: Yeah, I don't necessarily, it's not a term that I necessarily use for myself. I think that, you know, we started out with the foster care story and saying yes to Jesus. And I think that this is exactly what it is. It's like saying, God, you're going to use your talents. That whole story is like saying, yes, God, you gave me something and I'm going to go and use it to the best of my ability to bring glory and expand your kingdom, and bring glory to you and expand your kingdom. And so for me, starting GiveSendGo was another, I didn't know that we would be the second largest, you know, the Christian crowdfunding platform in the world. I didn't know I'd be in 80 countries. Like I didn't know all of these things when I said yes. I think the adventure, and I say this a lot, I speak at women's retreats a lot. And I think what I say is, God wants to lead us on an adventure. And if you're not seeing an adventure in your life, then you need to have a conversation with him, because he has plans for you that he's prepared in advance for you to do. And we can say yes to those, or we can say no to those. And we can miss opportunities if we decide to say, no, I'm uncomfortable, I don't want to do that. I could have said no to GiveSendGo. Hey, I'm busy, I have lots going on, I have other plans. I could have said no to foster kids. It's too much work. I don't have the money. I don't have the space. I had all the excuses everybody else did, except I also had four other kids. Like this, you know, like I just am like, we always are able to come up with excuses if we want. And I think the adventure Jesus wants to lead us on is to have us say yes. And it brings me back to a day years ago. I used to work at restaurants. My husband was a worship pastor, and he would go to work during the day and then at nighttime come home, and I would go to make a little extra money. I'd go and work at a restaurant. And this girl started working there, and she was about my age, and she was married as well. And so we became pretty quick friends. And she started having concerns about her marriage, and I would talk to her and I'd give her marriage advice and things like that. And I really felt like the Lord was like, Heather, tell her about me, like tell her about the hope that's in me. And I was like, oh, I'm at a restaurant. It's like busy and weird, and I don't want to push her away. Like we're just becoming friends. And I really felt like God was like, tell her more than just how to have a good marriage, you know? And I kept putting it off because I just was a little apprehensive about what she would think of me. Would she think I'm weird? I don't know if anybody else has been there before, but she stops working at the restaurant. And a months later, she comes in with her husband for dinner, and I see her and I'm like, oh my gosh, how are you? I hadn't seen her, you know, how are you working now? How are things? And we start talking, and she says, oh my gosh, my neighbor invited me to church, and me and my husband got baptized last week. And like my stomach dropped. Now, I was happy for them.
0: Yeah.
1: But I knew that I had been invited.

0: into an adventure that the gods like, Heather, I want to use you to tell this girl about my love for her. And I had chosen not to. And now God's plan still happened. He still used somebody else. And at that moment, I was like, I don't want to miss. I don't want to miss saying yes to Jesus. I want to see those stories. I want to have so many stories because each story represents a crown I get to throw at Jesus' feet when I get to heaven and said, I did this for you, Jesus. Here's a crown. It's not because I'm cool and I have a cool website and I'm doing this for you. And I think that's that tent maker thing. Like, I'm going to work and do it all for the glory of God.
1: Yeah, I mean, this is amazing. I relate to this story a lot, and I'm going to bring up two Bible stories that just popped in my head to relate to this example you gave that you don't want to miss out. So I don't want to get too much into theology today, but I believe in free will, right? I mean, we could talk about Calvinists, hyper-Calvinists. And, anyway, I believe in free will. And so we think about the story of Abraham. We all know Abraham, but people don't always remember Abraham's father's name, who's Terah. T-E-R-A-H. So in Genesis 11, God didn't call Abraham into the promised land. God called Terah to go into the promised land. And then somewhere in Genesis 11, it just says Terah stopped going and sent Abraham and Lot on to the promised land. And so God gives choices and there are opportunities for us. And so we know the story of Abraham because Abraham was the one who fulfilled God's plan. But arguably, the original plan that God had was for Terah, who did not continue on. But he still had Abraham fulfill that. And then we think about in the story of Acts, Philip and the Ethiopian eunuch, depending on how your translation or your interpretation, I should say, Philip was literally teleported to be able to witness to this eunuch, right? Because that was the purpose. So God always has a backup as well, because it's in his sovereignty to know what's going to happen. And so your realization that you didn't want to miss out, but yet it was still fulfilled. We all have that opportunity. That was the whole point of the parable of the talents. God gave everybody a measure of something to be accountable for that he entrusted them with, but he allowed them to cultivate it any way they wanted to.
0: Yeah, absolutely. And I think that he continues and we should have stories and they might not always be taking in five foster kids or some speaking in front of parliament or starting a global business. It might be being aware of the voice that says, hey, you should pray for that person in front of you in line because they seem to be limping and they seem to be having a hard time. Maybe ask them if everything's okay. We should have just stories of stopping to help the person on the side of the road, of blessing someone with some groceries, of God just using us. That's being vessels for him to use. And I think too often, especially nowadays with technology and all that, we get so distracted. It's like the best tool for Satan. It's like, oh, I'll just keep them so busy looking down at their phones that they're not looking at anybody around them. And we miss opportunities, I think, every day. And so I really do believe that our work, whatever you do, is an opportunity to be your mission field. I think that whether you own the business or whether you just show up at a business and work, that you do it for the glory of God, that you realize there are human beings all around you that need to know the hope that's in the good news. We call it good news, and then we act like it's embarrassing. And that there are people around that need to know that good news. You know, I recently, this beginning of this year, I was talking to my son who had been in a group called YWAM, which is Youth with a Mission, is a mission organization. So he was with them. A couple of my kids have been. And he was talking about doing a school of biblical studies. And they read through the Bible in like 3 months, I think. And I was like, huh, I'm a reader. I love to read. I'm a fast reader. I said, I wonder if I could read in the Bible in a month. And so in January, where there's 31 days, I decided I was going to read through the Bible in a month. And I read, and it took about 2.5 to 3 hours a day. I'd have to be intentional to like read an hour in the morning and then some at lunchtime and then some at night. But it was doable. It was definitely doable. And I read through the story without studying. I just read and I highlighted verses along the way that like stuck out that I wanted to go back to. But I just read through the Bible and reading the big picture. So often we just take a verse here and a verse here and, you know, and have somebody telling us what to think about things. And reading the big picture, it was so eye-opening for me that I started to decide, I was like, you know what? I want to invite other people into this journey. And so if you do go to my website, Heather Lynn, L-Y-N, Wilson.com, I actually have challenges. So starting in July, I'm like, I'm going to invite other people to read through the Bible with me in a month. And then I thought, you know, not everybody is a reader and that could be hard. So I said, all right, I'll have a challenge for 3 months as well, if someone wants to do that 3 months. And then in August, I said, you know what? I'm going to read James every single day for the month of August, the same book, the five chapters. And I had over 400 people sign up to read James with me, like people I don't know, just to read James with me. And then this month, I have a lot of people that have signed up to learn the Beatitudes, to memorize the Beatitudes. And I feel like this has been another me just saying yes to God, not even like planning it. This wasn't something I planned that I knew I was going to do. But I was like, wow, I obeyed God in reading the Bible. I got so much out of it. I want to invite other people into this adventure. I invited other people. And then I was like, what else can I invite them into reading the Bible? What if we read James? And now what if we memorize the Beatitudes? And then next month it's Psalms and Proverbs, you know? And so I have it through the end of the year, different challenges that people can join in. And I just want to tell people, first, we need to be spending time in the Word of God.
1: Sure.
0: It's God's word. But secondly, just say yes to the opportunities he puts in front of you. Just say yes.
1: Yeah, that's amazing. Just say yes to the opportunities God puts in front of you. I had a question about these challenges you put on your website. Are they interactive? I mean, are you interacting with your audience? Or is that, hey, here's something to read. I mean, this 400 people sign up is amazing. Are they also interacting with you?
0: Yeah, so everybody gets their own dashboard, and you can invite a group to, so you can invite people, and then you all share a dashboard and see who's read each day. You can write to each other, and then every day you get an email from me that just gives you a little encouragement. So every morning at like 6 a.m. I think it goes out, depending on what challenge you're in, I just schedule them out, that you'll get, where it's not a devotion from me, like, because I feel like there's so many devotionals out there. Let's get reading the Bible. Let's not hear what someone else has to say about the Bible. Let's actually read the Bible. So I just say, today we're going to be reading, you know, Genesis. And then that goes through creation all the way up to Abraham, right? So I give like a little tiny blurb and say, I kind of like cheerlead them on. For James, every morning they'd get like, read James again, and here's something you should pray about today. And then they would have a journal on their dashboard that they could type in and write down what they were thinking, and then they could download the journal at the end. They get a certificate at the end. They could share with friends. So all of these, they are slightly interactive. From memorizing the Beatitudes, I have all these games that you can go on and you can play memorizing games for the Beatitudes. And I just today got probably about 8 different emails from people going, I already know the first 5 verses of Matthew 5. And I don't know, I haven't memorized something in years. Like, I didn't know that my brain still worked, right? We don't have to memorize things anymore. And so I try to make it interactive, but not me telling you what to think. Me just encouraging you to continue to dive into scripture.
1: 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Go to Heather Lynn with one N, Heather Lynn Wilson, L-Y-N, .com, heatherlynnwilson.com. Heather, it was so great to have you on 10 Talents and Silicon Valley Insider this week, learning more about you, your family, and just all the great things you're doing and feel called for on your personal journey. So thanks a lot.
0: Thank you for having me. It's great to see you again.
1: And thanks. And I want to have you back on. So best to you. Congratulations again on your daughter's wedding. And I'll see everyone on the next one.
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3: 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Jesus Christ told a parable about inviting people to dinner. 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They can't pay you back, Jesus said, but God can, and He will. 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
6: 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It's because there are forces gathering against us. I want somebody to understand in no uncertain terms that if you are serious about doing the will of God in your life, there are forces that are gathering against you as we speak. You need to understand something. I know we're educated. I praise God that many of us are educated. But you better understand, you better not get so educated that you think everything can be explained in natural terms. We have a spiritual conglomerate of enemies to deal with.
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15: If prayer were a house, what would be the foundation? 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In our last broadcast, we heard the first part of his message on Genesis 18, verses 23 through 33. Abraham's intercession for the wicked city of Sodom teaches us to pray with persistence, compassion, humility, and boldness. However, what is the basis of such prayers? What will motivate us to pray like that? And what will be the results of such prayer? This is the subject of the second part of the message, our broadcast for today. As you listen, may the Spirit give you ears to hear and a heart to believe the words of eternal life.
11: But now what can we learn from Abraham's prayer about how to ground our prayers, the foundation of our prayer, the cornerstones of our prayer? There's two things here that I want to bring to you that I think are very important. Two cornerstones. First, there is the ground of divine glory. The ground of divine glory. Notice that Abraham is chiefly concerned about the honor of God's name. He's not just trying to arouse God to have pity on the wicked. He says in verse 25, "That be far from thee to do after this manner, to slay the righteous with the wicked. Shall not the judge of all the earth do right?" He's praying for God's righteousness. He prays that God may not be misunderstood or misinterpreted. He prays that God will not be falsely criticized. He prays that God's glory and beauty might shine forth. He is fiercely jealous for the name, the honor, and the glory of his God. It's as if he's saying, "Lord, I'm praying to thee on the basis of thy glory. I want thee to be praised in the earth. Oh, get honor for thyself. Whatever thou doest with Sodom and Gomorrah, get honor for thyself." Well, that's the way we should pray too. Now, that's what we heard this morning too, really, in essence, isn't it? "For thine is the kingdom, and thine is the power, and thine is the glory." That's the motivation. That's what should drive us. Then we're on solid ground in our prayers. And that should be behind all our prayers. That should be the cornerstone of everything we pray. Even when we pray for the conversion of our children, the greatest motivation should not be the children themselves, but behind the children, it should be, "O God, covenant-keeping God, thou hast put thine triune name on my child as an infant. Lord, thou hast promised thou art a covenant-keeping God. Thou hast promised that if we raise children according to thy truth, when they are old, they shall not depart from it. Lord, I know I've done a terrible job of it, but thou knowest my desire. Lord, get a glory to thyself. Put our children as trophies in thy trophy case. Show thy promises are true. Get glory in the conversion of my children." That's the way to pray. Isn't that how Moses prayed and how Joshua prayed? When God threatened to destroy the people, they said, "What wilt thou do with thy great name? Oh God, thy glory is at stake." That's why we should pray for revival. That's why we should pray for release from captivity of our persecuted brothers and sisters, that God would get the glory. "Shall not the judge of all the earth do right?" How wise, how well grounded Abraham was, motivated by the glory of God. But there's a second implied cornerstone here. It's the cornerstone of what I'm calling divine substitution. Divine substitution. Abraham says in verse 24, "Wilt thou also destroy, not spare the place, for the sake of the 50 righteous that are therein?" And notice how God repeats it. "I will spare all the place for their sakes." For their sakes. For their sakes. 45, 40, 30, 20. For their sakes. It's the principle of substitution. God is saying, "I love my people. And for the sake of my people, I will preserve the whole city of Sodom and the whole city of Gomorrah. If there are even 10 of my children there." God spares whole countries. Well, I'll go bigger. God spares the whole world for the sake of his people. We read in Matthew 13 that Jesus put it this way: "Weed has been sown in the field of the master, and the servants want to pull out the weeds. But the master says, 'No, lest while you gather up the tares, ye root up also the wheat with them. Let both grow until the harvest.' And in the time of harvest, I will say to the reapers, gather ye together first the tares and bind them in bundles to burn them, but then gather the wheat into my barn. Have you ever picked up a newspaper and looked at page 1 and 2 and said in astonishment, why does God allow this earth to continue? Or better, have you ever looked into your own heart at your sinful lusts and said, why does God allow the earth to continue? The answer is, for my people's sake, which leads to my glory. For my people are like substitutes. You see, the world doesn't know how valuable a child of God is in their midst. Grand Rapids, Michigan doesn't realize how valuable the remnant of God's people in this city are to this city. God saves cities and states and provinces and nations for the sake of his people. It's the principle of substitution. How long can a nation like ours then endure? How long can America endure in the 21st century when God has to write on our walls, meeny, meeny, tekel, upharsin, you are weighed in the balances and found wanting? Well, of course, we don't know all the detailed answers. It's only known to God. But as long as a remnant of believers remains in the midst of us, God may well spare our country for their sakes. But now let's take that principle one step further. There's an echo in Genesis 18 from the children of God to the Lord Jesus Christ, for whom in eternity God the Father, God the Son, God the Holy Spirit, in the eternal covenant of redemption, or what we call the council of peace, met as it were and discussed as it were. And there God said, if I find one righteous on the earth, I will spare the earth for his sake. And God determined himself to be the one righteous one. And so he sent his Son to come to suffer and to die for sinners. And one day, on the great day of judgment, dear congregation, millions will be gathered around that Son, and millions will be able to say, for the sake not of 10 or 45 or 40 or 30, but for the sake of one righteous, our Lord Jesus Christ, we are spared the fires of hell. And that one had to go to the fires of hell because the judge of all the earth shall do right. That one had to face the horrors of Gethsemane, the agonies and the tortures and the taunts of Gabbatha, and the absolute God-forsakenness and incredible, stunning agony, soul agony, of Golgotha. He had to trod the winepress alone, the just for the unjust, so that God hath made him sin for us, that we might be made the righteousness of God in him. What a wonder. Divine substitution. That's the way to pray. To pray for the sake of one. That's why we pray in all our prayers, don't we? For Jesus' sake, hear this prayer. For the sake of one, remember our persecuted brethren. For the sake of one, remember my children. For the sake of one, remember our church. For the sake of one, remember my family. For the sake of one, give glory to thyself by sending revival on our land. That's the way to intercede. What now are the consequences of Abraham's prayer? Some people say it's very disappointing. His prayer was ineffective. Sodom is destroyed. Abraham was wasting his time. Not so, my friends. Abraham's prayer was fruitful. Fruitful in two wonderful ways. The first is, God was glorified in Abraham's praying. And that makes it worthwhile all by itself. It's not a waste of time. God was glorified. His justice was glorified in making a full investigation in the facts of the city of Sodom. His patience is glorified as he listens to Abraham pray and pray and pray again. He doesn't act hastily. He allows Abraham in his forbearance to come down even to the number of 10. His grace is glorified. His grace and kindness become more and more apparent as he says, I will not destroy, I will not destroy, I will not destroy. His mercy, his forgiveness is glorified. 10 people over against the whole ungodly city. Oh, judgment is surely his strange work. Mercy, his familiar work. God is glorified. Abraham's prayer has not failed. And so when we pray for someone or something, and the specific thing we're praying for, say the healing of a person, and that person dies, doesn't mean our prayer wasn't effective. If God has been glorified, it's effective. If we've shown our trust in Him in praying, if we've shown our confidence in His power, if we've shown our faith in His mercy, that prayer is effective because it brings glory to God. And that's always the greatest answer. Glory to God. But secondly, and strangely, in one way, Abraham got exactly what he was asking for. Because really, at the heart of his prayer, though he prayed for all of Sodom, at the heart of his prayer, no doubt his most intense concern was for Lot and for his family. He knew them well. He wanted them to be delivered. He didn't think God would deliver them by taking them out of the city the way he did. But that's what God's way was. God's way, you see, is often different than our way. And so Abraham's prayer is answered. There was one righteous in the city. His name was Lot. And God not only took the one righteous out, he took a few of the unrighteous ones out along with Lot in his own family. God went beyond the righteous. And in fact, Lot proved himself, as we'll see in coming weeks, to be very unrighteous in his condition. And so it's only for the sake of the righteous one, the Lord Jesus Christ, that the unrighteous could be taken out of Sodom. Now that's the way God answers us still today, very often. We pray for something, and God answers us, but he answers us in a way we didn't expect. The next chapter, Genesis 19, verse 29, says this, God remembered Abraham and sent Lot out of the midst of the overthrow. There you have it. God is confirming, I answered Abraham's prayer. God remembered Abraham and sent Lot out. Well, we often want God to answer our prayers differently than he does. We often don't understand his answers. Sometimes we don't like his answers. Sometimes we're not patient enough to wait for his answers. But ultimately, God does answer. But what we need to do is not tell him how to do it, or when to do it, or why to do it. But we simply need to lay our prayers before God, and he will do it. His way, his time. And for his reasons. Joseph Hall put it this way, good prayers never come weeping back. I either receive an answer for what I prayed, or else I receive an answer that is better than what I prayed for, or in relation to what I should have been asking for in the first place. You see, God often supersedes in his answers our very petitions. Well, let me conclude tonight with three applications for you to ponder. The first is this, that we must, for the sake of our country, learn to pray as Abraham prayed, based on God's glory and on the principle of substitution. Today we are living in a modern Sodom and Gomorrah. Homosexuality is all around us. It abounds, and so does social violence and injustice. Everything in Sodom is with us today. David Wells, a famous writer of our present day, who's written about the tragedy of America, says this, "There is violence on the earth in America. The liberated search only for power. Industry despoils the earth. The powerful ride roughshod over the weak. The poor are left to die on street grates. The unborn are killed before they can ever see the rich and beautiful world God has made. The elderly are encouraged to get on with the business of dying so that we can take their places. The man forms that violence, the many forms that violence takes in our world provide stunning reminders of how false have been the illusions about freedom with which we have for two centuries been enticed in the West. We are no different, in essence, than Sodom and Gomorrah. So we need to learn to cry, like Abraham, for our land." John Newton has an amazing sermon designed to instill the need for prayer for a backsliding nation. And this is what he says. Let me just read you one paragraph. "If the remnant who know God's name and have tasted of His love should be deeply impressed with a concern for His glory and forsake their little animosities and party interests, they should unite in application to the throne of grace and be found in those duties and practices which their profession of the gospel and the state of things around them require, there would yet be hope for our land. For the prayers of God's people have a powerful efficacy. The holy importunity of Abraham would have prevailed even in Sodom if 10 righteous persons had been found in it. When Sennacherib invaded Judea, had overrun the greatest part of the country, and thought Jerusalem would be an easy conquest, Hezekiah did not defeat him by arms, but by prayer. In the prayers of true believers is our best visible resource. These are the chariots and the horsemen of Israel. United prayer, humiliation of heart, a mourning for sin in secret, and a faithful testimony against it in public will more essentially contribute to the safety and the welfare of any nation than all our military preparations without them. Except the Lord of hosts had left a small remnant among us, we should have long ago been as Sodom and made like unto Gomorrah. Intercede, therefore, in private and in public, for a land that lieth in wickedness. Be concerned for the honor of God's name and for the blindness and misery round about you. Who can tell but that the Lord may be entreated of you, and for the sake of such as you, command the destroying angel to stay his hand." My friends, if we really believe this, this whole chapel and this whole sanctuary would be filled next prayer meeting, when we would storm the mercy seat as a people for our deeply sunken nation and for our persecuted brothers and sisters around the globe. Oh, that God would enlarge our hearts and enlarge our convictions and enlarge our desire and help us to realize the power of united prayer. God loves to sign His signature of divine benediction behind petitions that are signed with many signatures to His throne. Let us pray together. Let us pray in secret. Let us wrestle in public that the Almighty God would come down to our land and bless us for His glory's sake, that the earth might know that the Lord God of Israel lives in America. That's what we need. And you can be an important part of that. God can use you, my friend. Especially if you realize that there, but for the grace of God, go I, as we look at our debauchery, at our wickedness in our land, you and I would be no different than the slums of our world. We could well be a serial murderer. We could well be a prostitute or a homosexual or drug addict or anything, were it not for the grace of God. Let us bow in gratitude to God. Let us ask Him for a heart of compassion for our poor, suffering fellow human being. There are so many people in this world that desperately need the gospel. I sat next to a young man on a plane a few weeks ago, and I asked him the question of what church he went to. "Oh, I don't go to church," he said. "I've never been much into religion." I said, "You've never been much into religion?" "No," he said, "I don't know much about it. No one's ever talked to me about it." Growing up in America, 20 years old, no one has ever witnessed to him about the Lord Jesus Christ and what salvation means and what the gospel means. We've got work to do. We've got prayers to offer. Oh, how we should get together and storm the mercy seat, pleading with Abraham, getting bold with God like Abraham, humbling ourselves like Abraham, persisting like Abraham. Secondly, we need not only to pray for our land, we need to get informed about our persecuted brethren. We need to read books about it. We need to get our hearts stirred up about it. We need to be intercessors for them. We need to remember the prisoners as if we were chained with them. Paul writes to the Hebrews, Hebrews 13:3, and we need to get involved. Informed, intercede, and get involved. Writing letters to our government, standing up for the cause, supporting them, informing one another. Writing letters to the editor, perhaps. Doing whatever we can do to make people know that around the world, injustice is being done on every hand. And finally, thirdly, let us pray not only for grace for our nation, and for the persecuted brethren and sisters, but let us pray for the future of we and our children, and our congregation, our schools, all that is dear to us. You see, there is something very ominous in verse 33 as we read of the parting ways of God and Abraham. Perhaps this verse gave you pause as well. "And the Lord went his way as soon as he had left communing with Abraham, and Abraham returned unto his own place." Judgment was already on the way. And dear friends, judgment is on the way in America. We're not just heading for judgment, we're in the midst of judgment. God has a controversy with us. And oh, how important it is before the end comes that we are made right with God. Friend, you don't know if you're going to live another day, another year. You don't know if this world is going to live another year. You need to be made right with God. God created you for His glory, not for your own. You need to seek Him now before He will get glory in your just condemnation. Oh, cry out. Pray for your own poor soul. Cry to the living God. Consider your own future. My unconverted friend, flee to this living, gracious God and Savior and ask Him to do for you what you cannot do for yourself. If you say you cannot pray, then go to God, go to His Son and say, "Be Thou my Abrahamic intercessor. Lord Jesus, pray Thou for me persistently, compassionately, humbly, boldly, for Thy own glory and based on Thy own penal substitution." Amen.
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2: This is Albert Mobler for townhall.com. There are certain things we just take for granted, at least those of us of a certain age take for granted. Among those is the fact that when you get into a car, there's a radio with the AM band. In the United States, that's not an accident. It is at least partly because of federal mandates going back to the early age of radio and automobiles. There are some very important national security issues at stake here. I grew up in Florida. Look no further than the Cuban Missile Crisis for a reminder of how important communication can be. I recognize that AM radio is no longer as popular as it once was, but AM radio remains important. Our digital transmissions are, technologically speaking, fragile. The House of Representatives recently passed legislation requiring car makers to put AM radio in vehicles. The United States Senate should take it up next, and I hope they do. The Senate should pass it, and President Trump ought to sign the AM Radio for Every Vehicle Act. It turns out that's important. I'm Albert Mobler.
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4: Foundations of Freedom. 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
5: Ronald Reagan believed freedom was more than a political system or a set of laws. In 1988, he said, "Freedom describes the God-given condition of the human soul." For Reagan, liberty was not something government created. It was something government was called to respect and to protect. That idea sits at the heart of the American experiment. Our rights do not come from rulers, institutions, or political majorities. They belong to us by nature and by God. And when we understand freedom that way, our responsibility becomes clearer. Government may protect liberty. Laws may preserve it, but neither can give us what was never theirs to grant. Freedom begins with the recognition that human dignity and liberty come before government, not from it.
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11: 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Here's the host of the program, Pastor Raymond McMahon.
12: Praise the Lord Jesus Christ. Good morning. Welcome to Jesus as our shepherd. Is he your shepherd? Are you following him? Do you believe what he says? My name is Ray McMahon, a host of Jesus as our shepherd for decades now. Not that that really matters. But the message hasn't changed concerning the covenant of marriage and the sin of what Jesus says is adultery. And there's an eternal danger in being in the state of adultery, continuing in it, and defending yourself or others in the continuing state of adultery. And if I care, I'm going to say something about it, not because I'm better than the average person, or as Yogi says, smarter than the average bear. But I am here to tell you what the Word says. And so shall it every minister of God, no matter whether they are held in esteem by fellow colleagues, ministers, people, or not, whether they're loved by family or not. Jesus Christ tells me and he tells everyone, if you don't put him first, even yea, over your own life also, you cannot be his disciple. And I think some of you think, well, I can be a believer as long as I'm not a disciple. You better think that again. Because Jesus said, any man that follows me, he must first deny himself, take up his cross and follow me. That message is all over the New Testament and throughout the letters of the apostles Mark, the four Gospels, the book of Acts, Paul's letters, James, Jude, Peter, John. And so I guess I'm just trying to figure it. I know I'm live on the radio with you now, and I'm still thinking, Lord, what do you want me to say today? What do you want me to say? We need you, Jesus. We really need you bad. We've always needed you. And your word is true. It doesn't change for anybody. And so, Lord, bless me to just share what you say. Bless me to tell the truth, because it is a blessing to tell the truth. And I pray that people hear it and believe it and act accordingly. To honor you, Jesus, it's not for my honor. It's for yours. And it's also for their soul's sake that they obey you, no matter the cost to themselves. In Jesus' name I pray. Amen. In Luke 16, we read what Jesus says. In verse 14, the Pharisees were listening in to Jesus teaching some of his, well, teaching his disciples. And in verse 12 and 13, Jesus wrapped that up with saying to his disciples, "And if ye have not been faithful in that which is another man's, who shall give you that which is your own? No servant can serve two masters. Either he will hate the one and love the other, or else he will hold to the one and despise the other." I think we need to hear this too, America. You cannot serve God and mammon. You should take care of your family. Be wise and prudent about how you handle your money. You should be liberal and generous, but you should not be dishonest. You should not use fraud of any kind and make heaven. Using fraud, people try to get wealthy in this earth. That's all they got. They got nothing from the real God. But you see, the Pharisees were listening in, and in verse 14, the Pharisees also, who were covetous. Now, this is primarily, initially, about just money. But Jesus quickly turns it into something deeper, much more important even than how you handle money. He says, if you don't handle money, you can't be correctly or learn how to handle money or be honest about what's been going on and then make good changes in your life and how you handle money. He can't give you who's going to trust to any of you listening, the deeper things. And by the way, I'm not saying to show you handle money, you're rich and why aren't you rich yet? That's not what we're talking about here. It's been faithful with what you have. So verse 14, the Pharisees also who were covetous heard all these things and they derided him. You know, I think they have kind of, I'm not saying it's all Americans, but I think some of this is like an American attitude today. Because it's all about the money when you peel back the masks. And he said unto them, notice where he goes with this. They didn't come to tempt him with this issue, but he's going to tell them anyway. Ye are they which justify yourselves before men. Are you doing that, dear one? But God knoweth your hearts. For that which is highly esteemed among men is abomination in the sight of God. The law and the prophets were until John. Since that time, the kingdom of God is preached, and every man presses into it. And echoing the Sermon on the Mount, he said, "And it is easier for heaven and earth to pass than one tittle of the law to fail." So they're not expecting what he says next. So why would he deal with this issue when they're mocking him, deriding him, because they're covetous and they heard his teaching, you cannot serve God and mammon? So why does he go? You need to figure this out. I think the Lord would show you if you really want to know. So verse 18, whosoever putteth away his wife and marrieth another committeth adultery. And whosoever marrieth her that is put away from her husband, so it's still her husband, even if he put her away, committeth adultery. And now I'm going to read to you a chapter from this book, The Unbreakable Covenant of Marriage, Escaping the Unholy Trap of Divorce, and, I think a culturally lighter word than what do we say? Then adultery, how about, let's just use the word remarriage. It sounds, you know, not as bad. It's like there's a baby in the womb. No, it's a fetus, so you can kill it. If he's dealing with covetousness here, and he knows they're covetous, but he still would like to see them safe too, by the way. Why did he bring this up? I mean, they came plenty of times to tempt him about it. They didn't agree with him, and most of you today don't agree. Now, I know some of you listening do agree, because God sends this word to encourage and strengthen you to remain faithful to your vows, to honor Jesus Christ. And so this chapter from the Unbreakable Covenant is called Unto the Married. This is from Corinthians, Paul's first letter to the Corinthians. Let me find that. You should read. I asked you last week, would you read 1 Corinthians 5, 6, and 7? It wouldn't have taken you very long. And so we're going to start in chapter 6, verse 9. He asks the believers at Corinth, the church that he founded as an apostle to the Gentiles. In verse 9, he says, "Know ye not that the unrighteous shall not inherit the kingdom of God?" I think if we're saved, we know that's true. But he gets into some detail here that some of you may not want to hear. Oh, yeah, I'm saved. Well, why does he say to believers, be not deceived? Neither fornicators. Yeah, you've got to stop committing fornication. That's part of repentance. Yep, Pastor. Amen. And you should tell your children. You should warn them. It doesn't mean that their life is over, but they've got to stop sinning. They've got to stop and get out of their sinful relationships. I don't care if they think they're in love. It's not about love at that point, not love of God. They might even care for one another. They might even have children from fornication. So listen to Paul. Is he unChristlike in declaring this? Be not deceived, neither fornicators, nor idolaters, nor adulterers. Nor adulterers. Nor effeminate, nor abusers of themselves with mankind. And that's what it is. Nor thieves. They're abusing themselves. That's what people do when they're sinning. They're abusing their bodies. They're crossing away from the blessings of God into darkness, into lust, into sexual addiction. I'm going to read it again. Know ye not that the unrighteous, and God wants to save. You know what's amazing about this? He's telling the Corinthians, God saved you from these things. He's reminding them of that. So why would he say, don't be deceived? Because how many people love to come into church where people are loving one another? You're hearing the word of God. You know, there's beautiful praise and worship. These people are not going out and getting drunk anymore. They're not, at least they're not doing all the pagan demonic things. There's a problem, though, with the sins of the flesh. He says, know ye not that the unrighteous shall not inherit the kingdom of God? They're saved. Of course they know that, right? Because the only way you can be righteous is through Jesus. So Paul says, be not deceived. Now, he loves these people. Is he trying to make them feel bad? Is that the issue? Is that what pastors are only supposed to do to make you feel better? Be not deceived, dear radio listener. Maybe you already have, but you don't have to stay deceived. Neither fornicators nor idolaters, and covetousness is the sin of idolatry, nor adulterers, not covet thy neighbor's wife. Of course, that also means thy neighbor's husband, ladies. Nor effeminate, nor abusers of themselves with mankind, nor thieves, nor covetous, nor drunkards, nor revilers. There's a lot of verbal reviling everywhere today. Unbelievable anti-Semitism out there. If you love Jesus, you love and pray for the Jews. Matter of fact, you're supposed to pray for all people everywhere, even people whose religion seems to have a radical sect of terrorism. They're not making heaven unless they repent. And why would they repent? That's all they ever knew. So how about we pray and ask God to visit people and say, Lord, save them. Because we're going to die anyway, whether we die at the hands of a terrorist or not. But we know if we're in Christ, we're going to heaven. But if they don't repent, they're not making heaven. And the adulterers, if they don't repent, are not making heaven. The fornicators, if they don't repent, are not making heaven. And that's why Paul's writing this to believers who are born again, saying, don't be deceived. Don't believe that any of these things he lists, thieves, covetous, drunkards, revilers, nor extortioners, shall inherit the kingdom of God. Now, he's not yelling at them, but he's still warning them. And it's a most serious. And the adulterers, if they don't repent, are not making heaven. The fornicators, if they don't repent,

your fornicating relationships, every other unclean sexual practice. And you stopped doing all the other things, stealing and being covetous, drunk. Such were some of you. This is the good news of the gospel, see? But ye are washed. But not if you're in these things. And not if somebody comes into your midst. And you might be loving and kind and you want them to be saved. And then they say a sinner's prayer, but they don't stop fornicating. They don't get out of an adulterous marriage as defined by Christ. We just read it. Whosoever putteth away his wife and marries another committeth adultery. We just read it. And whosoever marries her that is put away from her husband, that's her husband, and now marries her, he's committing adultery. Why? Because the man that marries the woman that's been divorced by her husband is not a covenant husband to that wife. He's committing adultery. I mean, Jesus is so clear. He could have given all kinds of excuses, caveats, and wink, nod, and all that. He never did. Why? Why wouldn't he give you all the grace you need to stay with whomever you wish? Then he would defy his own Father in heaven. He said, from the beginning of the creation, it was not so. In Mark chapter 10, verses 11 and 12, when the disciples asked him privately concerning this matter, he said, whosoever putteth away his wife and marrieth another committeth adultery against her. Who's the her? His living covenant spouse that he divorced. And then he went on to add, and if a woman shall put away her husband, and that's being done at a higher rate than the men today, and if a woman shall put away her husband, or you think you're independent, do you? Well, you're not saved if you're in sin. If you continue, shall we continue in sin? Paul asked the Romans, that grace may abound. God forbid, he said. How shall we that are dead to sin? If you're born again, you're supposed to be dead and certainly denying and dying to sin and facing up to it and coming to grips with it and going in God's way. But he said, how shall we that are dead to sin live any longer therein? Come on now. Now, you may not like what I'm saying, but you got to admit I'm telling you what Jesus says. And if you claim him as Savior, you should be agreeing with it and telling others the truth. Not just this truth, of course, but the whole truth. Everything that he said matters. Such were some of you. This is the good news. That's why he preached to them initially. In a pagan, ruthless, you have no idea what it was really like back then, do you? Such were some of you, but ye are washed, but ye are sanctified. So if they got out of these sins, and they're living for Jesus, they are washed, they are sanctified, they are justified. So why is he warning them, be not deceived? Because as born-again Christians, if we begin to go Christianity light, because we want people to, quote, be saved, join our church, make us look like we're on fire, and nobody's going to tell practicing adulterers who either one, heterosexuals, have a living covenant spouse and they're together, but as long as they say a sinner's prayer, they can stay committing adultery? Then why would Paul say such were? That means they got out of it. But you already know that. You just don't want to, some of you. So now 1 Corinthians chapter 7. You can read the whole chapter, focusing on verses 1 and 2, 10 and 11 and 39 for the purposes of the remainder of this broadcast. And I can't possibly get through this whole chapter in 1 week. Wow. 1 Corinthians 7, 1. From the chapter unto the married I command, yet not I but the Lord. Flee fornication. Now concerning the things whereof ye wrote unto me, it is good for a man not to touch a woman. That's 1 Corinthians 7, 1. Remember, this is the chapter following the warning to the believers, don't be deceived. People that are doing these things, they're not going to heaven, even if you hope they do. Now, it's one thing to hope all people, but it's another thing to hope that they repent. Because if they don't get out of these things, stop doing these things, get unentangled with the affairs of this life, literally, they're not making heaven. And if you agree with what they're doing, where does that place you in God's sight? This is fantastic what Paul wrote, advice for totally today's morally loose so-called free culture. It has often been said that men respond to what they see and that women respond more to touch.
although the pornography apparently is

0: going in every which way direction. If Paul was concerned for the sanctity of the Christian men and women in their congregation, then how much more should we be concerned about young adults and teenagers of today, how they are interacting with each other? Well, they're my children. I'm a pastor, so they would never think of sinning. Well, come on, people. My own children have to know Jesus Christ as Lord and Savior if they're going to make heaven. Moral decay begins in the hearts of individuals, but can quickly spread to families and the culture at large. I knew of a family, well, I was purported to tell me of a person who was purporting to be a Christian, decided to let her son cohabit with a girl or a young lady at this point in their house because they could sin safer than if they were out there. No way that's happening in my home. You understand? And then they would hold drinking parties so that they could at least learn how to handle it as long as they do it in the house. I think something was lacking in their training of their own children and just talking about stuff with their children. Anyway, in order to combat this decay, we must shore up the foundations of society, meaning the godly family unit, as Jesus declares it to be. As Christians who are the salt of the earth, it's our job to preserve marriage as an institution that God created, God ordained, God favored. Not adulterous remarriage, but marriage. To keep societal decay at bay, meaning so people don't die in their sins having lived in the sins and never repented. We are not only failing to teach our children family values, and we try, but then we don't deal with the adulterers from the pulpit on down. You say I'm condemning them? They're in condemning, because light, the words of Jesus came into this world, and they turned away from the light, and they spend their lives trying to justify what they've done and with whom, and yet they're anointed. That's not going to save them if they're in adultery. I'm going to say it again. Any perceived anointing, even working of miracles, will not save them if they die in the sin of adultery. But also basic human kindness. What are the schools teaching our children to do today? What, the boys aren't boys, girls aren't girls? Mutilate themselves without understanding, without morality, without consent? Are the children taught purity and integrity in the schools? Well, maybe some schools, but not many. We tell them just to say no to the use of drugs and alcohol, but will any speak up against behavior such as fornication, promiscuity, unclean behaviors? No, and doctors know full well the harmful and deadly health risks if they'd stand up and say something about it that is associated. So you just teach them to sin safer. It's not. There's no such thing as safe sin. My children, having attended both Christian and secular colleges, have reported back to me their strong concern about how commonly fornication is practiced. Some might say hooking up among the young people, claiming Christ or not. At the various Christian groups on these campuses where the young people meet to encourage each other in Christ, to find like-minded believers to grow in their faith, my own children have met a number of young Christians, and they didn't even know that fornication was a sin. They didn't know. At least they purported never to have been taught it. I guess that's just too legalistic. Lord. See, they cared about these people. They enjoyed meeting them. And they were sharing scriptures and they were praying. But they finally had to say something. Many of these Christian friends, when presented with this truth, by who? By some of my own children. Not that they're heroes, they just know the truth. And they actually repented, and they made things right. Even if the one they were with got mad and broke up with them. That really shows how much they were committed. Because the young man or young woman finally realized they were committing fornication. So they stopped. And the other person that supposedly loved them took off. Oh, are there parents and pastors back home? Are you afraid to share these clear truths with the youth? Because you love them. Because you love God. You know Jesus is right. Perhaps out of fear that you'll lose them. What does that mean, lose them? Fornication is deadly in so many ways. It breeds both selfishness and future distrust, bringing baggage into an actual marriage, even a covenant marriage. When those who have not repented of it enter into their marriage covenants later, the medical and educational professionals, they may not say so anymore. But you know how many medical doctors knew what was going on in 2020 in America, but they were afraid to lose their license? I'm not saying people shouldn't have been able to take the vaccine if they wanted to, but the mandates, putting old people in nursing homes, I know, I have relatives. As soon as they went in, they died. Couldn't even visit each other to say goodbye. And I'm not alone. You know it. The things that are happening to young, healthy people out of nowhere. It's not out of nowhere. The medical and educational professionals also knew full well the risks just about fornication alone. Physical, social, psychological well-being of the children who are experimenting with these behaviors. Now, but can people repent? Of course they can. But they should at least know what the standards of God are. By refusing to encourage sexual abstinence among young people, they are at times, wittingly or not, actually encouraging our youth to engage in these behaviors. There's no more boundaries. There's no more protections. Protection? What does that mean? Have safe sex. If it's immoral, it's not safe, not spiritually, and you probably in the end not physically either. The widespread fornication in our country today is a precursor and has been for decades now to the divorces and, quote, remarriages that are happening everywhere. Statistics reveal that those who live together before marriage have a much higher rate of divorce. The consequences have been devastated in the catching and spreading of diseases and unwanted pregnancies, therefore contributing through fear or just hard-heartedness, aborting babies. In the subsequent abortions and the wounding of body and spirit, and people can be forgiven. But just like anything that I ever did wrong, I had to repent and ask God to forgive me and not try to defend what I had done. All this has produced educational and financial derailment, and I ask a question, have we lost our collective minds? That's what sin does to you. It's insane. Because you fight to maintain your right to sin. Well, God didn't stop Cain from killing his brother, but he went to him and warned him. Sin lies at the door. You can do well. If you do well, Cain, God said to him personally, you will be accepted, but he didn't force him to do well. And God's not forcing you to even agree with Jesus. That's right. But he's going to still preach the word because he loves you. Somebody may just hear this and say, you know what? Lord, forgive me. I got to get right. How do I go about this? You may be afraid to get out of an adulterous marriage. But one or the both of you were in a real covenant marriage somewhere to begin with somebody. And maybe it wasn't your fault that you got divorced, put away by a covenant husband or wife. But then when you married another, Jesus said the one that marries you is committing adultery. So that means you are too. But you may be happier. You might have even have children. You might have been in your adulterous marriage way longer than the original covenant. The longer you stay in a sin, the less sin it is. Is that your theory? And although some schools are warning the children of physical dangers of unsafe sex, and I wonder if that's happening today, when I wrote this in 2010, they are not even close to sharing the truth of God's word on the subject, because it's the Christians that are crazy ones, you think. The real Christians are godly people. They're living for God. They're living holy lives, not because they were born that way. They were born again to follow Jesus and honor him. Paul prayed for the Thessalonians, I pray God that your whole spirit, soul, and body be preserved blameless unto the coming of the Lord. Faithful is he who calleth you, who also will do it. That's the focus of that scripture. I'm preserving you, God preserving you. And that means you got to go to him. Spirit, soul, and body blameless unto what? The coming of the Lord Jesus Christ. And many of you have just lost it. Come back. The prodigal son came back. The father forgave him. They had a celebration. And the prodigal son knew where the standards were, and he went home to where the standards were being kept. And folks, some of you need to go back home to Jesus while you have time. Please repent. Be born again from above by the word of God.
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1: And for those of us who are old enough, you had to remember not to stand in front of a hatchet, because before we epoxied the heads in or however else they attached them, they had a wooden wedge between the handle stock, and you hit the wedge in and then you started hitting with the axe, and if the wedge got loose, off came the head, and maybe yours. So that's why you'd never stand in its path. In this case, the head gets loose, it goes flying, and it finds your neighbor. It slips from the helve, it lighteth upon his neighbor. You gotta love King James. Why did you hit your little sister with a Playmobil ambulance? Oh, I just lighteth it upon her head. Red bench. Lighteth upon his neighbor that he die. You shall flee unto one of these cities and live, because this is, again, an accidental death. Lest the avenger of blood pursue the slayer. Now, we've talked about him before, the Goel, the avenger or the redeemer. It is a near kinsman. Tradition basically says it is the closest or understood as the nearest male relative, responsible basically for that relative to either redeem them out of slavery, or if they're, for example, they've died, redeem their property, or marry their widow and raise up children, or in the case of a murder or accidental death, it is their job to avenge them. So this is the closest male family member is basically to watch out for and defend or avenge their family. Lest the avenger of blood pursue the slayer while his heart is hot, sudden news, anger comes with it, and overtake him because the way is long. That's why they got to be short distances. And slay him, whereas he was not worthy of death, inasmuch as he hated not him in time past. So this was no bad blood or premeditation. It was a very unfortunate accident. Wherefore I command thee, saying that thou shalt separate three cities for thee. And if the Lord thy God enlarge thy coast, which he did, as he has sworn unto thy fathers, and give thee all the land which he promised to give unto thy fathers, if thou shalt keep all these commandments to do them, which I command thee this day, to love the Lord thy God, to walk in his ways, then shalt thou add three cities more, there you are, for thee besides these three, which they end up doing. They end up having six of them. Well, remember, if you accidentally kill someone, you run for your life, get to a city of refuge. Either the slayer or the revenger of blood comes after you, or the elders of the city with him come after you. They find which city you went to. They go to the elders and they say, that guy killed somebody in our town. The elders of that city of refuge bring you back to your town to stand trial as your protection. The trial is presented. If it does not reach the level of satisfaction of premeditated murder, is an accidental death unfortunate, then they safely bring you back to that city of refuge, and you have to live in the boundaries of that city of refuge until death of the high priest. So even though you're innocent of premeditated murder, a life has still been lost, and value is put around that lost life, in so much that you are still alive, but you have lost your freedoms till the death of the high priest. So that's how it works. We went back through that in Numbers 35 and elsewhere, and you can review there. But this is what you shall do, that the innocent blood, verse 10, be not shed in thy land, which the Lord thy God giveth thee for an inheritance, so blood be upon thee. But if any man hate his neighbor, and he lie in wait for him, and rise up against him, and smite him mortally, that he die. And we talked about with clubs and everything before. And he fleeth unto one of these cities. Then the elders of his city shall send and fetch him from thence and deliver him into the hand of the avenger of blood, that he may die. In that case, he's open game. Thy eye shall not pity him, but thou shalt put away the guilt of innocent blood from Israel, that it may go well with thee. A little side baseball business here for land ownership. You shall not remove your neighbor's landmark, which they of old time have set in thine inheritance, which thou shalt inherit in the land which the Lord thy God giveth thee to possess it. You're thinking, what does that mean? The landmark is the boundary between your field and my field. So if I come out at night and move it further over into your field, what have I just increased? My field. So removing a landmark is basically a land grab. So you're not to remove landmarks. And you're warned in Proverbs not to remove them, because they were put there for a reason. Now, back to our subject of people getting charged with crimes like murder. One witness shall not rise up against a man for any iniquity or for any sin. If any sin that he sinneth, you only got one witness, no good. at the mouth of two witnesses or at the mouth of three witnesses, remember, they would be interviewed individually. Their stories had to corroborate. If they don't, then they would throw it out as well. That was about the evening when Jesus was at the court of the high priest. The witnesses wouldn't agree. By the mouth of two witnesses or the mouth of three witnesses shall the matter be established. Yeah, but what if somebody lies? Next verse. If a false witness rise up against any man to testify against him. See, God knew you were thinking. With that which is wrong, then both the men between whom the controversy is shall stand before the Lord, before the priests, before the judges, which shall be in those days. And the judges shall make diligent inquisition. And behold, if the witness be a false witness that hath testified falsely against his brother, then shall you do unto him as he thought to have done unto his brother. You know, I have to say this, and I'll get an angry email. Apparently no preemptive pardons here on this one. This is, you know, you do it and that's it. You face the music. So just want to, you know, it's interesting what's not here. But then shall you do unto him as he had thought to have done to his brother. So shall you put the evil away from among you. Those which remain shall hear and fear, and shall henceforth commit no more any such evil among you. And by the way, no matter what they accuse them of, your eye shall not pity. Life shall go for life if they accuse you of murder. Eye for eye if they accuse you of brutality. Tooth for tooth, hand for hand, foot for foot. If they accuse you of it and they are a false accusation, they get the punishment they sought to inflict on you. Which makes you reconsider raising false charges, doesn't it? Why not? When thou goest out to battle, wait a second, what did he say? When you go out to battle, what have they been doing for 40 years? Mowing, right there, walking. Why is he mentioning battles now? Because they're about to go into the land. You know, it's funny. When we would do this, we would think, well, if we're going to go into the land and have battles, what would probably be the first thing we'd want to hear about? How's God going to help us with the battles? Yes? What chapter are we in? 20. He had 20 other chapters of things to say before he talks to him about, now let's go in and take it. When thou goest out to the battle against thine enemies and seest horses and chariots, let me translate, high speed, you know, Toyota pickups with 50 cals and tanks, that's essentially the damage they can inflict. You go flying through on a horse with a saber out, just whipping it. You can do some serious mowing. And chariots have all kinds of things attached to them, sharp edges and size and cuts, and they just mow through guys. When you go out to battle against your enemies and you see they have got quite the tech and people more than you, probably that's why it's not the first chapter. Listen, I'm going to send you in the land. They're going to have incredible technology with them. And you're going to be outnumbered. Now have a nice day. Love your God. I think they might have had a little problem there. Just tell me I'm wrong here. When you go out to battle against your enemies and you see horses and chariots and people more than thou, be not afraid of them. What would be our natural tendency? I kind of like the wilderness. Be not afraid of them. For the Lord thy God is with thee, which brought thee up out of the land of Egypt. Remember when he did the Egyptians, by the way, and they had chariots and horses. And it shall be when you are come nigh unto the battle that the priest shall approach and speak unto the people. No mention directly here in Scripture. However, commentaries mention the Jewish writers saying that they actually had essentially a priest over battles, or a priest of war was the idea, a special ceremonial priest that would be attached to this kind of event. But we'll have to wait till heaven to find out or see the replay. To come to pass when you approach into the battle that the priest shall approach and speak unto the people. And here is what he says. And shall say unto them, hear, O Israel, you approach this day unto battle against your enemies. Number one, we're going to war. Two, let not your hearts faint as you look at the overwhelming army. Fear them not. Nor tremble, do not tremble. Neither be ye terrified because of them, even though you're outgunned and out-equipped. Why? For the Lord your God is he that goeth with you to fight for you against your enemies to save you. In other words, they have might, we have God. They have might, we have faith. Funny, the armor of God, what do we walk behind? Shield of faith. What does it defeat? All the weaponry. The Lord your God is he that goeth with you to fight for you against your enemies to save you. And the officer shall speak unto the people as they're having this preparatory meeting, saying, what man is there that hath built a new house and has not dedicated it? Hands go up. Let him go and return to his house, lest he die in the battle and another man dedicate it. That would be considered basically evil in the sense of you've had this taken from you and you've never even enjoyed it. What man is he that hath planted a vineyard, hath not eaten of it? Now remember, you plant a vineyard, first 3 years it's considered unclean, fourth year you get to actually eat, so it could be up to 5 years. Like, oh gee, I just put it in the ground just before we left for the battle. Look at that. What man is he that hath planted a vineyard and hath not eaten of it? Let him also go and return to his house, lest he die in the battle and another man eat of it, eat of his labors. Again, considered a bad thing, an evil thing. Let him go home and have the time to enjoy it. What man is there that hath betrothed a wife? He's engaged and hath not taken her, married her. Let him go and return unto his house, lest he die in the battle and another man take her to be his wife, which would be another outrage. In other words, you have unfinished business. Go home and do it. And the officer shall speak further unto the people after they've cleared that group out and shall say, as you're watching guys leave, they're like, ah, ah, ah, ah, have fun, storm in the castle, right? You're like, ah, ah. They're walking away. The officer shall speak further unto the people and shall say, what man is there that is fearful and faint-hearted? Lots of hands go up. Let him go and return into his house, lest his brother's heart or brethren's heart faint as well as his heart. Fear has a way of spreading. So does unbelief. That's why it's important in your walk. You come to know the Lord, you realize you are a sinner, you need a Savior. You realize you can't save yourself. In fact, you realize you're really pretty broken and it's killing you. So you cry out to God. I can't stop being whatever, drunk, fornicator, adulterer, drug user, whatever it is, angry man, fighter, whatever you are. But I'm tired of it. You're willing to forgive me and you're willing to take this away from me and you're willing to fill me with your Holy Spirit and to change me and you're willing to let me go from being an outcast before God to a son or a daughter. You know what I'm in. I'm yours. It's a very simple prayer. I ask your forgiveness. I need your help. I'm yours. And he'll give you the Holy Spirit, having opened your heart to Jesus, confessed him that you need him as your Savior. You believe in your heart he rose from the dead. He'll change your life. When he does that, he begins to take away the desire for these things that were destroying you, and he replaces and gives us desires that are from God, desires of the heart that you didn't realize you had. He begins to, like a good father, bring things into your world as you're able to handle it that will blow you away, that he's been longing to do for you, but you were not right with him. So first you had to come to know him, and once you become his son or daughter, then he will clothe you and provide for you and take care of you. You become his child. It's important as you come to the Lord, reading the word, spending time talking to him, we call that prayer. It is important to get yourself around men and women who are men and women of faith because you'll get challenged by them. I remember we were in Russia and there was a man who was there, he and his wife, Eddie, his name, her name, Dawn, and they were there from another church helping out. And I was, you know, a couple of years married at this point, and I'm watching, we're supposed to be leaving, and time's running, and he's at the door going, come on, Don, gotta go. And he's basing his punch, and I'm inside. I'm like, oh, it's like Donald Duck when he's like, oh, you know, Donald gets all, I'm sitting there like, oh. And he's as calm as can be, and she's finally like, okay, and out the door we go, and he's like, okay, great, let's go. And meanwhile, I'm already like, and I finally had to pull him aside, and I had to say, Eddie, look, I'm convicted by the Jesus I see in you toward your wife. He's like, well, thanks. Get around people that they live their faith. You can see they love God. You can see it proved by what they do and how they live. And it'll sharpen you. Iron should sharpen iron. Get around someone who's compromised, backsliding, and basically having God on their terms. Be careful because it will probably suck you in. So choose wisely. But here we're back to the battle. If anybody's fearful, faint-hearted, go home. Let him return, go and return to his house, lest his brethren in heart fail, as well as his heart. Now, it's got to be a little rough coming back up the driveway. And neighbors are like, hey, Clem, you're back. I didn't know you planted a vineyard. I didn't. I didn't know you were engaged. I'm not. I didn't know you just built a house, been living in my whole life. Why are you here? Rock, bark, bark, bark. You know, just, you know, when I was a chicken. Welcome home. Try explain that one. I will say, though, when we did our quick trip to Israel and I gathered the elders, I said, listen, we may not sleep much. We may be on the move. It could be difficult. So if you're afraid of that, please don't sign up. It's blunt. The last thing we need is for someone losing their marbles if we got a difficult situation. It shall be, verse 9, when the officers have made an end of speaking unto the people, that they shall make captains of the armies. Why did they wait till then to choose captains? Because you choose a captain, he's like, oh, his knees are knocking. Oh, I'm out of here, right? I mean, you got to wait till you clear the field, then you pick your winners, right? Okay, who's going to take care of it? How many heard of Gideon? Three of you? Five? You're just ready to leave. Hurry up. The Midianites show up. He's hiding, threshing wheat. The angel of the Lord appears to him, says, behold, thou mighty man of valor. Who's hiding, threshing wheat? But God could see in Gideon what Gideon couldn't see in himself. And so God had to work with Gideon, and we had the fleece thing, and they take down the altar of your father, and all these other things he had to go through, and all that. And finally, he calls all Israel together. There are, according to chapter 8 of Judges, verse 10, 135,000 Midianites. 32,000 Israelis show up. That gives you a ratio of 135 versus 32,000. You're at 4-1 on a good day. And so they said, listen, if anybody's here is fearful, you know, wants to go home, you know, 22,000 left. You're down to 10,000. Like, oh, 10,000, which now puts you at 13-1. And when he got down to 10,000, I'm sure Gideon's like, And God says, Gideon, yes, Lord. He's been training him to hear his voice. There's too many. Too many? Yeah, if they get a victory, they're going to think they had something to do with it. There's too many. Take them down to the brook. Get them all to take a drink. The guys who scoop it up and drink from their hands, who are situationally aware, set them aside. The guys who bend down and drink like they got all day, set them aside. And when he set aside the cup guys who pulled up instead of the dog lappers, he had 300. God said, use them. That now puts them at 450-1. They went from 4-1 to 450-1. And God says, okay, get them together, go up to Mount Moreh. And he's there that night, and Gideon's like, and he said, listen, if you're afraid to go into battle, Gideon, go down into the edge of the Midianite camp. And after that, you'll know what to do. Guess what he does? He goes down to the Midianite camp. When he gets there, they get on the edge of it, and there's a couple of Midianite guys in the entourage. And as they get there, and they're hiding in the bush outside the tent, the one guy goes, you know, I had the craziest dream. You know, what is it? Well, I was there, and this barley loaf rolled in and just knocked over all the tents, and everything went into chaos. And I woke up, and the guy said, oh, that, I know it. That's the sword of the Lord and of Gideon. How do you get that from a rolling barley muffin? And Gideon hears that. And he realizes God's gone before him. And when he goes down, he's afraid. And when he comes back up, he's finally what the angel called him before the whole thing started, a mighty man of valor. And he says to everybody else, the 300, get up. God's doing this. He's going to deliver him. Here we go. You know what happens next? You have to read it because I can't give it to you now. But this is exactly what happened. They thinned out the crowd down to 300. So, when the officers have made an end of the speaking, verse 9, and have trimmed down the force, speak unto the people that they shall make captains of the guys who didn't check out, didn't get engaged, don't have houses to build, or haven't had their grape juice from their vineyard, shall make captains of the armies to lead the people. When thou comest nigh into a city to fight against it, then thou shalt proclaim peace unto it. Now remember, the cities of the Canaanites are to be destroyed. The outer cities, after they've conquered those that God is bringing the judgment, those outer cities they can come into agreements with. That's what's going on here. And it shall be, when you go against a city to besiege it, proclaim peace unto it. Listen, we're here. New people are in charge. You guys want to get along with us? Great. It shall be, if they make an answer of peace and open the gates unto you, then it shall be that all the people that is found therein shall be tributaries. They're going to pay taxes unto thee, and they shall serve thee. And if they will make no peace with thee, they tell you, sent you to pound sand, but will make war against thee, then thou shalt besiege it. So now, okay, fine, we're going to bring you into submission. And when the Lord thy God hath delivered that city into thy hands, thou shalt smite every male thereof with the edge of the sword. Because obviously these guys are going to try again if you don't deal with them. But the women and the little ones and the cattle and all that is in the city, even all the spoil thereof, shalt thou take unto thyself. So the kids, the women, they can become part of Israel. You can take them captive. And you shall eat the spoil of your enemies, which the Lord thy God giveth thee. Whoa, Pastor Chris, Pastor Chris. Yes, with the cities of the Canaanites, they were to wipe everybody out, kids, ladies, everything, wipe them all out. Well, what's the difference here? These cities are of the Aramaean culture, and these cities in the Aramaean culture, the wives would adopt the religion of their husbands. And so in this case, the wives and the children from these nations would be spared because they're not as prone to rising up for revenge and coming after the children of Israel. So these, and remember, if they make peace, everybody lives. All they got to do is like, okay, that's fine. You guys are in charge. It's your land. That's fine. We'll pay some taxes. And so that's how this was working. Thus shall you do unto all the cities that are very far off from you, not the ones that are under judgment, which are not of the cities of those nations or these nations, but of the cities of these people, not in Canaan, which the Lord thy God doth give thee for an inheritance, those of the Canaanites, the cities of these people, which the Lord thy God doth give thee for an inheritance, thou shalt save alive nothing, the Canaanite tribes, these pagans, that breatheth, but thou shalt utterly destroy them, namely the Hittites, the Amorites, the Canaanites, the Perizzites, the Hivites, the Jebusites. They are to be thoroughly wiped out because of their wickedness, as the Lord thy God hath commanded thee. Just a reminder, when Israel picks up their wickedness, they begin to practice it too. The Assyrians take out the northern kingdom, the Babylonians take out the southern kingdom, and God gives them a shellacking just as they did these people. That they teach you not to do after all their abominations, which they have done unto their gods, which brought God's judgment, so should you sin against the Lord your God. When you shall besiege a city for a long time in making war against it to take it, you shall not destroy the trees thereof by forcing an axe against them. For thou mayest eat of them. Thou shalt not cut them down, for the tree of the field is a man's life, to prevent erosion and to bring forth fruits, to employ them in the siege. And remember, this is a place where you've got orange groves and all kinds of, I mean, this is today, there's amazing all that's growing there. They had pomegranates, dates. Only the trees which thou knowest, they shall not be trees for meat, or they be not trees for meat. They, or those, you shall cut down and destroy. You shall build bulwarks against the city and maketh war with thee until it be subdued. So just a little aside, when the Romans in 70 AD, to fulfill Jesus' prophecies, when they besieged Jerusalem, they deforested Jerusalem 10 miles out. They literally cut everything down 10 miles out to build their siege engines, their battering rams, their protections, the ramps, the walls that they made. They literally turned it into. And when we go to the Garden of Gethsemane, there is a 2,000, note the number, 2,000-year-old olive tree. It is behind a fence. It still bears olives. 2,000 years old, still bears olives. Which means it was a small sapling when Jerusalem fell. So small it was not useful for fighting. And it was left alone. And olive trees grow out, so you get hollow in the middle. You can tell by how they expand out how old they are. There's some others that are hundreds of years old and thousands, but there is a 2,000-year-old olive tree, which is a high probability that thing was in the dirt when Jesus was in that garden crying out, Father, if it's possible. Our guide calls it a silent witness to the surrendering of Christ to the will of the Father. 2,000 years old.
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0: Foundations of Freedom, a look at America's founding principles and the leaders who shaped our nation.
1: Ronald Reagan believed freedom was more than a political system or a set of laws. In 1988, he said, "Freedom describes the God-given condition of the human soul." For Reagan, liberty was not something government created. It was something government was called to respect and to protect. That idea sits at the heart of the American experiment. Our rights do not come from rulers, institutions, or political majorities. They belong to us by nature and by God. And when we understand freedom that way, our responsibility becomes clearer. Government may protect liberty. Laws may preserve it, but neither can give us what was never theirs to grant. Freedom begins with the recognition that human dignity and liberty come before government, not from it.
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13: Well, hi, it's great to have you with us. Welcome. Today, Dr. Arfat Khan talks about AFib. Doug Anderson will comment on underage smoking. Plus, Dr. Christy Funk and Geraldine Adam will talk about lifestyle and breast cancer. This is Issues Today.
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13: Well, of course, there are a lot of heart conditions, and one of them is AFib. And for those who have had it, including myself, sometimes those symptoms are not really that available or not that, you know, where you would really notice them. We're going to talk to Dr. Arfat Khan, who was a board-certified electrophysiologist, about this and some of the newer treatments. Dr. Khan, it's good to have you with us today on the program.
18: Thank you so much for having me. Appreciate it.
13: Yeah, I know within my case, and I'm sure I kind of parallel others, the only symptom I had was at night when my heart sort of was pounding, even though I was totally relaxed, that kind of thing. And when I started taking medication, I was just, it was overnight much, much better. So sometimes these symptoms aren't real available to everybody. They're not really aware of them, right?
18: No, absolutely. So atrial fibrillation, also known as AFib, is a very common heart rhythm disorder. And it's characterized by where your top chambers of your heart start to beat erratically. And the incidence is actually on the rise, with over 55 million people around the globe suffering from AFib. And if left untreated, it could lead to serious complications. Now, symptoms could begin with just simple, you know, symptoms such as anxiety, feeling your heart skipping a beat, feeling short of breath, feeling tired, not being able to exercise, or simply not being able to carry on your routine daily activities. But sometimes you can present with, you know, heart failure or having a stroke. That's why it's very important to treat AFib early in its condition, early in its stage, because AFib is a progressive disease. The longer you wait to treat AFib, the more difficult it is to get you out of it. That's why recent clinical studies and trials show that early intervention in atrial fibrillation leads to better outcomes and improved patient successes. So it's very important that if you are diagnosed with AFib, to see a cardiac electrophysiologist, who is a cardiologist that has special training in heart rhythm disorders, that can help diagnose, manage, and treat patients with atrial fibrillation.
13: Yeah, it's very important. Now, this is usually for older people, or is that necessarily the case, or are younger people experiencing this as well?
18: I mean, predominantly patients that are more older have more higher risk for development of atrial fibrillation. But recently, as you mentioned, patients that are, you know, even a younger age, in their 20s, are developing atrial fibrillation. And a lot of it has to do with what they eat, what they drink, but also other factors such as obesity, sleep apnea, you know, high blood pressure, diabetes. These are all things that play a role in the development of atrial fibrillation.
13: Now, there are different treatments for it. Certainly, medication is one of them. There's Watchman. There are a couple of things. But are there some new things on the horizon as well?
18: Yeah, there are many therapies available to treat AFib. Catheter ablation is a minimally invasive procedure that is safe, effective, in which we go into the patient's heart and try to locate where these electrical signals are coming from. We target them, and once we are able to correct those signals, the patient's heart gets back in normal rhythm. It's a minimally invasive procedure. Most patients go home that same day with little to no discomfort, and many of them are returned back to their normal activities within, you know, a few days after the procedure is completed. I personally use a system called the CARTO system, which is an advanced 3D electroanatomic mapping system, which helps me reconstruct the patient's anatomy and where the electrical signals are, allowing me to tailor therapy for each individual patient. And as we're able to individualize patient care, we see that we have better successes and more improved outcomes for these patients. But yet, even though all these therapies are available, right, catheter ablation is there, only 5% of actually patients that are eligible to get an ablation are actually getting it done. So we definitely got to improve awareness, encourage patients to seek treatment early, and go and see a cardiac electrophysiologist.
13: Now, are these treatments just for people that don't respond to medication, or is this a first thing they could try? What would you say?
18: I think with the recent clinical trials that have come out, this can be a first-line therapy in select patients. But again, I think to be the judge of that, your cardiac electrophysiologist will need to decide that for you. But absolutely, it can be a first-line therapy.
13: And how long does this last? Is it permanent?
18: No, I mean, atrial fibrillation is a progressive condition. So our goal is really to reduce the burden of the condition down. And each patient really is different, right? You know, the important thing I want to emphasize that it is a progressive disease. But the earlier you intervene in this rhythm, the better chance of success you have. The longer you wait, the less chance of success.
13: Right. And for this procedure, too, once it's done, is it a one-time thing?
18: Sometimes patients have to go back, you know, a second time to get the procedure done. So again, it depends on the individual patient, the individual risk factors, and at what stage of the condition you're at. But again, the important thing to understand is that the earlier you intervene, the better the outcome.
13: Is this a fairly new procedure, or has it been around a while?
18: The ablation procedure has been out, you know, for several years, but the technologies, the different types of energies that we use, the mapping tools that are available to see with the CARTO system has really advanced in the past several years, making the procedure much more quicker, safer, and more effective.
13: Is it used with any medication after, or can you get off the medication once you've had this procedure?
18: It really depends on the individual patients. Most patients will be required to take some medicine after the procedure. And some patients may be able to stop them. But again, it really depends on the individual patient.
13: Right. So, yeah, and that's one of the things, certainly, that you have to take into account. And you mentioned that in seeing a physician for this, you want someone that's certified in what you do, right, which is the electrophysiologist. Is that correct?
18: Absolutely. So, you know, a cardiac electrophysiologist is basically a cardiologist that has further training in heart rhythm disorders. So they specifically deal and manage with atrial fibrillation, and they have a special training that enables them to properly diagnose, treat, and do these catheter ablation procedures.
13: Right, so that's an important part of this. How, you mentioned a little about lifestyle. How much does lifestyle have into this? If you're exercising more, is it better? Yeah, nutrition, all those things?
18: Yeah, so lifestyle risk factor modification is actually one of the pillars in management of atrial fibrillation. And what we mean by that is, you know, weight loss, losing weight plays a big role in prevention and management of AFib. Daily exercise, eating healthy, losing weight, treating associated conditions like hypertension, diabetes, sleep apnea. These are all things that help prevent and manage AFib along with the other therapies that we employ for it.
13: Yeah, and I guess what makes it so scary for a lot of people is that there really aren't any symptoms. I mean, you can go a long time. It's like high blood pressure. Sometimes you can go for a long time and never feel anything, and that can be very, very dangerous. Well, Dr. Arfat Khan, thank you so much for joining us. He's a board-certified electrophysiologist and doing great work and talking to people about AFib.
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24: Great guests, stimulating talk. Issues today. Here is Bob Gourley.
13: Well, we all know about the really decrease that's been taking place with tobacco use in this country. But one of the problems that still exists out there is kids getting access, or younger people getting access to tobacco when they're not supposed to. And that is part of the aim of an organization that we're going to talk about today. Doug Anderson is joining us. He is president of the We Card program. Doug, it's great to have you with us today on the program.
25: Yeah, thank you for having me. I'd love to talk about this important issue.
13: Yeah, it really is. And tell us, first of all, how pervasive of a problem is it? It's supposed to be 21 years, right? Is that the age for to get tobacco products?
25: So it is. And that's a national federal law. And let me give you a little background on WeCard. This is our 31st year. We serve the nation's retailers of age-restricted products. We provide training, technology, tools, job aids, educational information, all for frontline sales associates and store managers to identify and deny underage purchase attempts. Well, there's other forms of access, and one of those is social sourcing. And that's where kids or young adults who are not of age yet ask an adult who is 21 or older to go buy or purchase on their behalf. That's social sourcing. It's also bumming, borrowing, sharing. And that's unfortunately the predominant way that underage youth report getting access to vaping products.
13: Yeah, and a lot of that does go on. Is vaping included in that as well?
25: It is.
13: Okay, I wondered about that too. So we have this going on. It isn't necessarily the retailers, but as far as your training goes, you have to ask them if they're carding people and all those kind of things, right? And that's where the training comes in, I would think.
25: That's right. And so, you know, we provide retailers with online training. You know, some number of years ago, it used to be classroom training. It's all online now. And we encourage role-playing after they've completed their training to you know, have store managers role-play with their customers, because there's fake IDs, there's expired IDs, and those need to be treated as invalid. And sometimes, as we know, the expired ID of the older brother is passed down to someone younger, and you know, they need to be able to identify that. You know, scanning technology is taken root, and you know, we encourage retailers to utilize that, because it makes that carding and does away with doing the math in your head as you examine an ID and look at the date of birth.
13: Yeah, one of the things that's helped,
25: we know that the expired ID of the older brother is passed down.

0: at least out of reach, you have to, the salesperson has to grab them. So that helps somewhat, but it doesn't take care of the problem, does it?
1: And so, that certainly has helped. And you know, there's a variety of things that retailers need to be aware of, because the consequences can be, you know, can be severe. The fines and penalties at the federal level certainly are, and as well at the state level. But we're also teaching retailers to identify and deny those social sourcing scenarios, because that's one avenue that they can help control. But there's social sourcing that goes on outside well of the store, and that's where we're looking to the general public to get involved and refrain from being that social source provider and saying no when someone in your family or elsewhere asks you to buy an age restricted product. You know, you need to say no, and that helps clamp down on it. Besides what retailers are doing to clamp down on underage access.
0: Yeah, it's important. Now, am I correct in assuming that you have stickers that a lot of the retailers use that talks about this program? Have I seen those at places?
1: So, yes.
0: Yeah.
1: Right. And so, you know, our traditional We Card signage has been up for, you know, three decades, and we continue to refresh that. And if they're scanning IDs, well, we have that too. We scan IDs and We Card. But we've got two different programs running. They take the form of signage in stores. One's called Be a Real Influencer, and that encourages adults to be comfortable saying no. When someone under 21 asks them to buy or give them tobacco products, those run in stores. The other one is We Card, We Care. If they're under 21, no tobacco, no buying on their behalf. If they're under 21, no buying, no bumming, and no buying for them. And that too takes the form of signage. And we've also got campaigns online as well. And so that helps raise the profile of it. September is also We Card Awareness Month, and that's our call to action to retailers to reinvigorate their training. I'm proud to say we have 17 governors who have stepped up and signed proclamations proclaiming September as We Card Awareness Month. And it, too, is shouting out the importance of preventing social sourcing. And so that's a call to action for all of us to try to address that issue as well.
0: Yeah, it's got to be a little heartening to see that the tobacco usage has gone down quite a bit. Some of it has gone over to vaping, but it seems like they're down quite. I don't see nearly as many people smoking as they used to, which is a positive thing. But certainly with younger people, that you really want to get them to not do that early, because that then goes into what could be a lifetime of tobacco use. So that's why this is so important, I think.
1: So, you know, we focus on naturally a special focus on tobacco and vaping and nicotine pouches. But, you know, what we're doing really applies to any age restricted product. And that's retailers recognize that and they embrace what we offer them. And by the way, it's important to know that this is a voluntary program. Retailers can cherry pick what they need to complement their own efforts. And some of the biggest chains, you know, have some serious compliance-oriented focus, and they utilize a few things of We Card. Others use the entire set of services of that single store owner or the corner store that you might frequent.
0: Well, it's good to get information on this. I've seen those stickers in the stores, and I often wondered who was behind it. It is you. Doug Anderson, the president of the We Card program, thanks for being with us.
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4: And now, something really current and timely. Here's Bob.
5: Well, we all know about the devastating effects of breast cancer, and there have been, of course, many treatments that have been coming out that have been very effective, but we're going to hear about something a little different today. Joining us, Dr. Christy Funk, who is a breast cancer surgeon, and Geraldine Adams, who's a nurse and a survivor and also an instructor for Food for Life. It's good to have both of you guys today on the program. Good to have you.
6: Great to be here, Bob.
5: Dr. Funk, first of all, tell us about this. Are we making some safeguards, would you say, regarding breast cancer? Are things getting a little better?
6: Things are getting better. We're detecting cancer earlier, and we're finding more effective treatments, particularly through immunotherapy and targeted agents called CDK4/6 inhibitors. They're really extending life in advanced stage cancers and helping mitigate the recurrence risk in early stage cancers. So it's an exciting time to be in medicine.
5: Well, yeah, it's good to hear that. And Geraldine, you're a survivor of this, and we want to talk about the Food for Life program. Tell us about that.
7: So Food for Life is a wonderful community education program where it brings together people. We have a variety of programs, but we have one that addresses cancer specifically and cancer survival. And I was lucky enough to find an advertisement in my local paper back in 2009 or 2010. I was recovering from my breast and then endometrial cancer. And the class is go over the research. So you learn the research and you learn how to eat a whole food plant-based diet. And then you get to taste the food, which is wonderful. And
5: it can be healthy.
7: It sent me on a course.
5: Yeah, very good. Were you eating meat, and was it a different lifestyle that you had before that?
7: I had a very different lifestyle. I was eating meat. I was eating fish. I was eating a lot of things I shouldn't have been eating. A lot of takeout, a lot of fast food, and a lot of frozen.
5: Really?
7: Yeah. I thought I knew how to cook, but I really didn't.
5: I just got to say, were you cooking? You were cooking, but not healthy, I guess, right?
7: Not healthy.
5: Dr. Funk, when it comes to a diet, I remember many years ago, it's maybe 20, 30 years ago, there was a lot of talk of nutrition and cancer, and yet it was fought for many years. But now we know that there's that big link between cancer and not only diet, but exercise, all those things, right?
6: Absolutely, yeah. What you chew and swallow down, it makes intuitive sense to think you literally are putting plant-based or animal-based constituents inside your body that get broken down into chemicals. And those chemicals are either creating inflammation and immune system dysfunction, or they are squelching the excessive hormones that lead to a cascade of events that ultimately cause inflammation and then allow your immune system to do its job, which is seek out and destroy cancer. So the nutrition frontier has really exploded in the last 20 years. We have very reputable scientific journals, New England Journal of Medicine, JAMA, Lancet, and such, reporting out on how food and choices impact cancer incidence and outcome. And exercise, you touched on, has even more medical credibility in terms of randomized controlled trials, proving for the first time ever just last year that exercise does in fact reduce stage 4 recurrence and mortality in cancer patients, which is remarkable. It was a colorectal cancer study that showed a 28% drop in colon cancer recurrence and death, which those same patients that all underwent chemo, the chemo was done for about a 20% drop. So dare I say exercise beat out chemo with the reduction. This is our first randomized controlled trial ever showing how exercise impacts cancer outcomes. So things are definitely changing within medicine toward diet and lifestyle, which is a welcome change for sure.
5: Yeah, and it looks as though, you know, alcohol certainly is not good for cancer patients either. And we see kind of a drop going on in the whole population regarding alcohol consumption. So I think that's a positive thing too, isn't it?
6: Definitely a positive. 54% of Americans report being drinkers, which is down tremendously from 2020. The Surgeon General came out with a warning against alcohol in January 2025, first time ever, that they literally just flat out said alcohol is a carcinogen, definitely linked to 7 different cancers, and no level of consumption is considered safe. So those are strong words from from the Surgeon General.
5: Geraldine, when you first were diagnosed, it had to be a really scary time, wasn't it? And I'm sure you were relying on family, those kind of people, but there's really not much people can say, right? It's just an internal thing, isn't it?
7: Oh, well, I think it always helps to talk and to share how you're feeling. You know, there's a huge emotional side to getting this diagnosis.
5: Right.
7: You know, just offering to listen and checking in with people. I always have people in my life, even now that I'm retired, I always have people who are going through cancer who I'm talking to, checking and sending cards, just letting people know that they're not alone.
5: Yeah, you know, we've talked about on this program about, I don't think anybody in this country doesn't know someone that's been affected by cancer, whether it be a relative, it'd be a friend. And so it's really very pervasive of our society. And there are certainly the treatments are getting better. Part of it is the early diagnosis, right? That is so important, isn't it?
6: Early diagnosis is important, but honestly, it's not as important as not getting the cancer in the first place. And so me, that's the heart and soul of the Lift Beat Breast Cancer campaign. We've really pulled out from the science the 4 biggest contributors, not only really to breast cancer risk, but all cancer risk and all killers of all of us. So cardiovascular disease, obesity, Alzheimer's, diabetes, all of these risks for illness are mitigated by following the Let's Beat Breast Cancer campaign protocols, which is simply to eat a more plant-based diet, to exercise regularly, to maintain ideal body weight, and to avoid alcohol.
5: Dr. Chrissy Funk, Geraldine Adams, thanks for joining us.
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12: Foundations of Freedom, a look at America's founding principles and the leaders who shaped our nation.
8: Ronald Reagan believed freedom was more than a political system or a set of laws. In 1988, he said, "Freedom describes the God-given condition of the human soul." For Reagan, liberty was not something government created. It was something government was called to respect and to protect. That idea sits at the heart of the American experiment. Our rights do not come from rulers, institutions, or political majorities. They belong to us by nature and by God. And when we understand freedom that way, our responsibility becomes clearer. Government may protect liberty. Laws may preserve it, but neither can give us what was never theirs to grant. Freedom begins with the recognition that human dignity and liberty come before government, not from it.
12: What if 1 week in the Mediterranean could change the way you view the New Testament? 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

0: From Grace Bible Church here in Redwood City, this is Graceful Truth with Pastor Steve Converse. Greetings and welcome to our program today. We're in Romans chapter 5, looking at verses 6 through 11. Now, we've spent a lot of time looking at the fact that before God, each and every one of us are guilty. But once He rectifies all that, are we secure? Well, that's the question we'll answer today. So join us for a very encouraging look at God's Word. Here's Pastor Steve.
1: Tonight I want to read out of Romans chapter 5, and I'm going to begin in verse 1, and then we're going to look at verses 6 to 11. Romans chapter 5, beginning in verse 1, it says, "Therefore, since we have been justified by faith, we have peace with God through our Lord Jesus Christ. Through Him, we also have obtained access by faith into the grace in which we stand, and we rejoice in the hope of the glory of God. More than that, we rejoice in our suffering, knowing that suffering produces endurance, and endurance produces character, and character produces hope, and hope does not put us to shame because God's love has been poured out into our hearts through the Holy Spirit who has been given to us. For while we were still weak, at the right time, Christ died for the ungodly. For one will scarcely die for a righteous person, though perhaps for a good person one would dare even to die. But God shows His love for us, and that while we were yet still sinners, Christ died for us. Since therefore we have now been justified by His blood, much more shall we be saved by Him from the wrath of God. For if while we were enemies, we were reconciled to God by the death of His Son, much more now we are reconciled, shall we be saved by His life. And more than that, we also rejoice in God through our Lord Jesus Christ, through whom we now have received reconciliation." I want to talk to you about what the death of Christ accomplished. You know, there's a lot of people that died on a cross, even back in Jesus' time.